0: Fox an initial commitment of 200 aircraft, and China's Commerce Ministry said that the U.S. and China have agreed to expand agricultural trade. Supporters are praising President Trump's trip, while critics are already blasting this as a failure. China's foreign minister saying that they being the two leaders, have agreed to a new framework for the following future years that will not only acknowledge the very real differences that exist between these two countries, but also examine how to cooperate together, how to collaborate, especially as it pertains to trade. And also, this is a framework they say that is going to last for at least the next several years.
1: China's President Xi Jinping is set to visit the U.S. in September. 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
2: This is Handle on the Law, marginal legal advice, where I, Bill Handel, tell you, whatever your name is, you have absolutely no case, and I love when I do that. Now, obviously, everybody knows. Matter of fact, it was an international story about the wildfires in Southern California, in Los Angeles specifically. And the, as you can imagine, thousands of homes, maybe 6,000 homes went up, and businesses, and a few deaths. And it was just the most god-awful, unnatural occurrence that ever happened in Southern California. Certainly a fire. And so, as you can also imagine, the insurance claims came in like crazy. And there is also a state insurance plan. And the state insurance plan is, when you can't get fire insurance here in California, you can through the state, and that's called the FAIR plan. And that is funded by all insurance companies, and it goes into a fund, and that goes to pay off homeowners who only lose their homes for fire. That's it. It's just fire insurance, not liability, not any other kind of insurance. It is insanely expensive, and it is fairly limited in how much money it's going to pay. But that's the insurance as a last resort. And why do we need insurance as a last resort? Because a lot of insurance companies will not touch home insurance here in Southern California. They just won't do it, especially in fire areas, where not only is it more money if they do insure you, and I mean substantially more money, but also you can't get it in many cases. So the biggest company is State Farm Insurance. Interestingly enough, the big insurance companies had the money to pay, which floored me on that one. I thought they would have to go bankrupt or come up with some kind of money. No, they had the money to pay. But the argument has been, the accusation is that State Farm specifically was making life miserable for the insured. And the argument was that State Farm delayed, underpaid, buried policyholders in red tape at the worst moment of their lives. I'm quoting Insurance Commissioner Ricardo Lara that is asking to suspend State Farm's license for up to a year and pay millions. And they haven't determined how much, millions of dollars in penalties against State Farm, alleging that it mishandled the insurance claim of the January 2025 wildfire in L.A. City of Palisades, very expensive area, basically burnt up. And then you had the Altadena fire, which was a few miles away, and Altadena basically burnt up. And so the commissioner, Ricardo Lara, is seeking a cease and desist order to stop State Farm from engaging in unfair or deceptive practices, and to argue it should suspend State Farm's certificate of authority for up to a year, which means no new policies during that policy or during that period. A case is going to be heard by a state administrative law judge. And how do we know? Well, there was an investigation, which always happens, and 220 sample claims were submitted at random. And the Department of Insurance found out of the 220 sample claims, 398 violations of state law in about half of the claims. I mean, this is not just one or two that State Farm screwed up. This, according to the State Commission, Department of Insurance said this was a concerted effort. State Farm purposely delayed.

0: delayed, purposely underpaid, purposely buried policyholders in red tape. And I know people who've lost their homes. You know, I work here at my radio station, and there are plenty of people that lived in Palisades who work at the station, and plenty of people lost their homes. And I had one who said the insurance company was doing a great job and it wasn't State Farm. The rest of the claims that were involved in State Farm and other insurance companies, they made it miserable, Claims were made. Adjusters came out. No, you don't need this much money. Oh, no. You didn't have this value of furniture. Just made it miserable. And claims were put in, and that was god awful. It's a mess. It really is. Now, I'll tell you what also is a mess, and that's privacy online. You probably know by now, there's no such thing as privacy online. Everything, I mean, everything about you is available. Your home address, where you work, where you bank, what you buy, where you buy it. Court records, accident history, insurance companies that use the that information to raise your rates. Oh, and let's not forget about DMV info, your credit score, your social media, and this list goes on. And it's all out there, and it's not hard to get. And if you can believe it, it actually gets worse, because all of your information is collected by hundreds of data brokers that then gets sold to anyone who wants to buy it. 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

0: Let's take some phone calls. Dave, welcome to Handle on the Law.
1: And I own a duplex. Both of our names are on the mortgage. I live in one half, and she rents out the other half. I owe federal taxes this year and unable to pay all at once. Can the IRS take my property?
0: Yeah, they can. They're really good about that. Now, do they usually? No. You try to cut a deal if you possibly can. It's not easy, and they don't do it very often. But they do cut deals. That's what happens. How much do you owe?
1: $1,700. My tax preparer suggested I submit $100 at least, which I did. And she said that I should expect communication with the IRS.
0: Yeah, you will. You'll get communication with the IRS. Yeah, you probably, it'll be by email because that's a real low number. Your tax preparer should contact the IRS as soon as you get whatever communication, and it'll say you're short money or this is what you owe us, and there's penalty and there's interest. So if you don't pay it, interest builds up, penalties build up. So within 2 years, it comes to about $1.4 billion. Not really. So you owe relatively little money. So at this point, you owe $1,600. But the IRS has to be contacted. It has to be contacted. And now your tax preparer should be an enrolled agent because they're the only people that are allowed to appear before the IRS. But that is a fairly easy thing to do. And then just start negotiating. And depending on how much money you have, depending on what kind of deal you can do in terms of a repayment, you're in pretty good shape. The money saves your butt. All right. So
1: I'm going through a bankruptcy right now, so it'll be minimal payments. But
0: bankruptcy doesn't stop you from paying taxes. One of the wonderful things about the tax code is it doesn't give a rat's about you going bankrupt or not. But it even makes them more susceptible to a negotiation. And you go, they may take $100 a month easily. They'll take $100 a month over 16 months. That should be fairly easy to do. All right, Dave. So far, good news. All right, good news. God, I hate starting the show with good news. You got it. All right, Brett, welcome to Handle on the Law.
2: Hi, Bill. My neighbor was out of town and asked me to take a package to FedEx that he was returning because he said it wasn't what he ordered. They wanted me to pay for it. He said it was a prepaid label. I've not had this package for 3 weeks, and it turned out he wasn't just out of town working. He moved to Florida. What are my options? What are my obligations?
0: Okay. Do you have his address?
2: Not the one in Florida. No, I have his old address.
0: Okay, you want to contact him and or try to contact him. And depending on how much effort you put into it, then you just keep it. And if he comes after you, you have the proof that you tried to contact him. I've called. I have his old address. I've asked for a forwarding address, and I just can't get it. So I just kept it. Do you have any idea what's in the package?
2: It looks like kind of a coffee table or dining table. It's 100 pounds.
0: Whoa, that's a big package. How much do they want you to pay for it?
2: $160.
0: $160. Oh, and your buddy expected you to pay $160. Yeah, just keep it. Just keep it. You'll be fine.
2: Okay.
0: But just make sure that if he comes back, you prove that you have tried to... that you have tried to find him and put in there, I'm going to keep it and try again and try again, because is he going to come back? I don't know. Is it have you opened the package? Do you have any idea?
2: I'm not going to open it. I was hoping to send it, but it has.
0: No, you don't have to pay $160 to send a package for him. No, absolutely not. Yeah. So the only reason I ask you. I'm sorry?
2: How long should I wait before?
0: The longer the better. I wouldn't do it in a week, but I don't think you have to wait 3 or 4 months either. So a reasonable time, unless there is an ordinance. unless there is a state or local ordinance that says probably state, you must keep it at X period of time. And I don't know what that is. You could look that up. Where do you live?
2: Los Angeles County.
0: Okay. L.A. County, is it unincorporated or is there a city specifically?
2: Santa Clarita.
0: Okay, Santa Clarita. I don't know if that's incorporated or not, part of L.A. proper. I would look at L.A. County to see if there's any ordinance. Look at the state of California to see if there are any ordinances. And if not, open it up. And if it's kind of a, I don't know what the quality is, but you may end up getting a really neat coffee table. And on the other hand, you may have a piece of junk on your hands. No one knows.
2: Yeah.
0: All right, JT. Hello, JT.
3: Hey, Bill. Love your show.
0: Thank you.
3: Quick question for you. We own a condominium over 40 years in Long Beach. It has 16 units in it, and we've been there over 40 years. There is one tenant in there that has been there and owned the property for over 24 years, and this guy is on it. You know, he's out doing his thing. I don't know what's wrong. He's a senior. But he has set his unit on fire. He's breaking windows, other people's windows. He's harassing tenants. We have seniors in the place.
0: All right.
3: He's damaging property.
0: Okay. I'm assuming the HOA is aware of this.
3: Oh, yes. They're well involved. We're incurring attorney fees.
0: Okay.
3: But nothing's happening. What the HOA is indicating is that we're handicapped because he's an owner of the property.
0: I get that. I had a situation like that with a condo I owned. There was this guy who was kind of crazy. And we had to go to the HOA to have him evicted from his own property. And that is...
3: You can't do that.
0: Well, you can. You can say... You own the property, but you can't live there because you are basically destroying other people's lives. You've made other people live in an uninhabitable circumstance. And so based on that, you can have him tossed, but it is not easy. I'm assuming that when he breaks windows, people are calling the police.
3: Oh, yes. The police have been out numerous times.
0: Okay.
3: And then I question the HOA.
0: Okay. Then the HOA is doing everything. If the HOA has hired its attorney and they're making, do you know what they're doing legally? Do you have any idea?
3: We've been to court a couple of times, but they're saying because he's an owner, we can't do anything.
0: I don't.

0: Yeah, probably.
1: And then take
0: probably.
1: Him to small claims court.
0: Yeah, that's probably true.
1: Okay, but we call the police. They've come up numerous times.
0: Well, you keep on doing. Can you prove it? Say, listen, he's breaking windows. That's illegal. It's a misdemeanor. Are they not arresting him for that?
1: Oh, they're taking him down, but he gets home before the...
0: Yeah, that's what they do. I know. He's arrested. Yep, he's arrested. And then, you know, they let him out because it's misdemeanor land, and this is California, where criminals are not criminals. That should be enough to get the eviction. That should be...
1: They don't want to be bothered with him.
0: Yeah, JT, the family has nothing to do with this. JT, the family has nothing to do with this. They're not responsible. Okay. They're off the picture. I can't see why they can't get an eviction going under those circumstances. If that's not the basis for evicting an owner who is doing this to other condo units, neighboring condo units, then I don't know what the hell is going on. Then you have an HOA that is not doing an appropriate job. I mean, that, can you imagine? You know, someone breaking neighbors' windows? Oh, no, he's an owner. He can break people's windows. Well, he's been arrested every time. Well, yeah, but he can still break people's windows, you know, and harass people. Yeah, I don't think so.
2: Okay, let me tell you about, you know, if you're elderly, right, or you have elderly parents or loved ones, what do you do when it's time to put them in a assisted living facility? I had that problem with my mother, and so I didn't know where to go. So I put her in one near my house, and that didn't work out. So I had to find another one also near my house, and that one barely worked out. You know, what do you do? Well, let me suggest you talk to the folks at SLC Placement. This is a company that helps you find that right place. And it eliminates the time that it takes to search, evaluate, and decide which facility would be the best. And by the way, this is serious stuff, because not only is hard finding the right place.
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8: So your father-in-law makes a will, and he is incapacitated, and the attorney changes the will after he is incapacitated?
9: Yes, his caretaker.
8: I got it. A couple of questions. Are you a beneficiary under the trust?
9: My husband was.
8: Okay. And did his share of the trust increase or decrease after the change was made?
9: What changed was who was the trustor.
8: Okay, that doesn't really matter because it's really a question of the beneficiary. I mean, if your husband received more money, why would you undo it?
9: No, he did not receive more money.
8: Did he receive less money than the previous trust?
9: Yes.
8: Okay, how much less?
9: Okay, so the original trust was kind of weird. Father-in-law said, we're going to take all of the assets and divide it by 12.
8: Okay.
9: One of the siblings gets 5, the other sibling gets 5, and the other sibling gets 2. Because he was pissed off at the...
8: Yeah, of course he is. Okay. 2. All right.
9: Then he made an amendment after he was deemed incapacitated.
8: Who deemed him incapacitated? Who deemed him incapacitated?
9: Two doctors.
8: Okay, so medically he was deemed incapacitated. Okay, All right. So he was deemed incapacitated and he signed the amended trust, correct? And it was notarized.
9: Yes.
8: Okay.
9: Yes.
8: So you have a did the notary have any idea that dad was incapacitated?
9: No.
8: All right. You're not going to sue for malpractice. What you're going to sue is to invalidate that amended trust. And you're going to go back to the previous trust. Yeah, you're not going to sue
9: for the amount that I spent to have them conserved.
8: No, because you would have spent that money anyway.
9: I wouldn't.
8: The whole issue is the whole issue is just the trust. And if the trust, sure, the attorney screwed up. Is it worth suing him for a malpractice? No, not really. What you have is you have one of the brothers basically got screwed. And because the trust was amended when it shouldn't have been amended. That's all. It's a question of damages. Right. I mean, you know, what are you going to do with the attorney? Okay. And how much money are we talking about getting screwed out of?
9: Cost us $80,000 for the conservatorship.
8: No, you would have had a conservatorship anyway. You would have to have done the conservatorship anyway.
9: Why?
8: Because it's the law has to recognize there is a conservatorship. Let me ask you, would you have just kept him incapacitated? Just let it just go and let him walk around incapacitated? You wouldn't have gotten a conservatorship.
9: I would have put him in assisted living.
8: Okay, what does that have to do? What is that? Okay, what does that have to do?
9: 9 months.
8: What does that have to do with the trust? You wouldn't have put him in an assisted living, or did you put him in an assisted living?
9: We tried to, and after they signed the amended trust, they took away power of attorney.
8: Okay, did they put him into an assisted living facility?
9: No.
8: No, they just let him run around incapacitated.
9: They let him live at home with 3 home care nurses per day.
8: Okay, would they have done that anyway, Kim, is what I'm asking.
9: No.
8: All right. So your argument is we'd have left him around. We wouldn't have hired the nurses. He's incapacitated. He could have been on the street. He could have been walking around. And, because we didn't do that, we didn't get more money. So what you're going to argue is, because the trust was amended, then you had to put him in a home. Right? With assisted living, or he had the nurses. If he had not amended the trust, you would not have ever put him into an assisted living. Where are you going to go with that?
9: No, you misunderstood.
8: Yeah, I did. You're making it really clear. So I don't know what to tell you. I just don't know what to tell you. All right. Frank. Hello, Frank.
10: Hey, how are you?
8: Yeah.
10: I live with my daughter's mother. We're together 27 years, okay? And she has horses. And when we had that bad snowstorm, I live with her, and, you know, we're both divorced, so we didn't want to remarry. So anyway, so I was helping her with her horses, and I slipped. She was standing right there. I slipped, went down, broke a few ribs, took care of that, okay? Ribs are healed nicely. But a week later, not even a few days later, I was slipping again. I grabbed the fence, you know, the paddock for the horses, and pulled the muscle right off my arm. I've been in agony ever since.
8: Oh, sure.
10: And I really don't want to. I don't want to hurt her. Because I love her. I'm 73. I'm a Vietnam veteran. I don't want to hurt her in any way. But damn, I could. You know, if I can, I said, get somebody to help me until the bone gets back off.
8: Right.
10: Attaches again the muscle to the bone. Damn. You know, but that's. I'm not looking to make money or hurt her. You know.
8: Well, no. The only I got news for you, Frank. The only way that you can be helped is to make money, because that's all you're going to be able to get is money. Okay. That's for starters. Let's also start with, you slipped twice. What did she do wrong? Did you not know it was icy? Did you not know there was snow on the ground?
10: Didn't know it was icy.
8: Didn't know it was icy.
10: We had shoveled it and it was.
8: So what did she do wrong? So let me ask you. Let me ask a question. What did she do wrong?
10: Maybe we should have put more sand down.
8: Oh, okay. You know, the insurance company is going to have an.
10: You can't put salt down. Can't put salt down because of the horses.
8: Yeah, no, I understand. No, I get it. I understand that. So now you have to argue that somehow because she didn't put sand down, or she let you get on the horse, or whatever argument you can make. I doubt that the insurance company is not going to fight it. You have to sue her. Frank, you've got to sue her. There's no way around it.
10: Yeah.
8: You've got to make a claim against her. You got to make a claim. That's the only way around it.
10: Right.
8: So, yeah. So you have insurance. That's why God invented insurance. You make the claim, you get paid, you get your medical care covered, although you're probably on Medicare, so that's probably going to be covered anyway. So
10: you don't want to each other in the VA.
8: So bottom line is you're going to have to sue her. Yeah. I don't want to get involved. There are also people call me up. I don't want to go into litigation. Okay. But I want to get paid. Okay. What do you think? Just people roll over? Sure, we'll pay you. No, claim has to be made, and the insurance company has to accept liability on the insured, or at least partial liability, depending on what state you're in, whether it's comparative negligence or not, which is the whole world unto itself. And then you start arguing. And if the argument, if you can't come to terms, guess what? It's lawsuit city. Now, you probably know by now there is no such thing as privacy online. Everything about you is available. Your home address, where you work, where you bank, what you buy, where, court records, accident history, insurance company using that to raise your rates. Oh, also DMV information, your credit score, your social media. And I could go on for half an hour on that one. It's all out there and it is not hard to get. And can you believe this? It actually gets worse because all of your information is collected by hundreds of data brokers and then it gets sold to anyone who wants to buy it. And your data and your privacy is toast. 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They contact hundreds of these data brokers and legally demand your file be deleted, scrubbed. And that's what Incogni does. And if a new broker pops up, Incogni finds them and squashes that too. 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
13: Report the bill, but the sheriffs are the ones that arrested him.
1: He was arrested. Then you have a very good case. Then you have a good case. You deny it. You defend it, and you say no, thank you. You show your proof. Now you're going to be. You have a landlord that's really pissed off at you, but you deal with it. But that's defensible. And usually they are not defensible when you have a 3-day notice to pay rent or quit, particularly when it's all verbal. Yeah, I had the money. Yeah, I was going to send it to him. He said no. He wouldn't accept it. That's an issue in front of the court. Dan, hi, Dan. You're up. Welcome.
14: Good morning. Yeah. I had a wreck with my motorhome recently, and I'm thinking they might total it. I'm not for sure yet. I'm wondering, do you have to accept their offer no matter what it is?
1: Nope.
14: Because I have replacement and cash value.
1: No. You don't have to accept their value. You can always negotiate it. And then the issue becomes, what is their duty? Their duty is to replace or repair your motorhome to the extent that it was the day before the accident, the day before it was totaled. But if you don't want it, you just start arguing. You go, no, I'm not interested. And then worst comes to worst, you make a claim against the insurance company who says no, and happens all the time. Yeah, don't be, do not be upset or don't be intimidated by that. Insurance companies are constantly crazy and they're constantly going after you. And they're defending by saying, oh, no, we're not going to pay you. There's no way. Okay. JJ. Hello, JJ. Welcome.
15: Hello, Bill.
1: Yeah, hello, JJ.
15: Yes, I am. The reason I'm calling is that
1: okay, JJ, I'm having a hard time hearing you. You're not coming through very well. Either move or get off the speakerphone or, put that phone up next to your face, whatever you have to do.
15: No speakerphone, yes. Can you hear me now?
1: A little bit better. It's still pretty echoey. It is. Are you on a speaker? Or are you talking directly into a headset? What are you talking it on?
15: Yeah, I'm talking on the phone.
1: Thank you. That's very impressive. Okay. Thank you very much for telling me that. Oh boy, that straightens it out.
15: Okay.
1: Right. Let's try it.
15: Okay. Yes. Can you hear me now?
1: Yeah. Better. Let's do it.
15: Better. Okay. All right. The reason why I'm calling is, last year I have an accident. It was a hit and a run, and I was fortunate somebody was able to get the car. License plate. Yeah,
1: okay.
15: License plate, and he gave it to me and everything. So I filed a police report to cut the story short. They were able to get the person and the insurance of the person also was released to my insurance.
1: You found out who the person was that hit you. You got that information, correct?
15: We got the information.
1: Okay, you got that information, and you made a claim against him, and his insurance company it contacted you or not?
15: The insurance company contacted my lawyer.
1: Okay.
15: But they were not coming. They were asking too many questions.
1: All right, I got it. No, you did right. You turn it over to if you have a lawyer, you let your lawyer handle everything. Insurance company contacts you. You go, I got a lawyer. Once you have a lawyer, you don't say anything to anybody. So far, so good. You've done everything right so far. What's your question then?
15: But the question now is that my lawyer says that they are not responding. They felt it was just a fender bender. But
1: okay, then that's fine. That. So now the lawyer doesn't want to deal with the case. So you were not injured very much, were you?
15: A little bit, but went to spend a day at the hospital.
1: Okay, what kind of injury do you have?
15: It was kind of a leg injury.
1: What kind of leg injury? Do you have stitches? Is there a broken bone? How do you know it's a leg injury? Other than you saying it's a leg injury?
15: Well, it's not a broken leg. It's
1: okay, so if I looked at you, I can't tell that that's injured.
15: No, you can. You cannot tell. It
1: okay.
15: Just a bruise.
1: All right. So your lawyer wants out. Your lawyer doesn't want to handle the case. Okay. Yeah, so what's your question?
15: My question is that since I decided to repair the car, it's over $4,000. Can I sue the insurance directly?
1: No, you don't sue No, you don't sue any insurance company because they didn't cause the accident. You sue the driver of the car. By the way, did you make a claim against the driver? Did you demand that the car be fixed?
15: Yeah.
1: Okay, good. All right. So, fine. I mean, I'll tell you what the mistake was, is that you should go under your uninsured motorist policy. I'm assuming you have a comprehensive policy. Is that correct?
15: Correct, yes.
1: Okay, so you are covered for people who hit you that are not insured. Here is the problem. If you read that policy, Jay, or JJ, before you fix it, you have to turn it over to your insurance company. You have to make a claim. And if you don't make a claim, they're going to say, wow, you didn't make a claim. And that is one of the basic tenets of the insurance. Insurance. We'll pay, but you first have to make a claim. And you didn't do that. So we're not going to pay.
15: Okay.
1: So you can sue the the driver of the car for your $4,000.
15: What did it say on the car?
1: That's what you can do. You can't go out. Well, you can try. I'd go after my own insurance company, your own insurance company, and say, hey, I fixed the car, and maybe they'll give you some money, or they can just say, you didn't make a claim. And that is a prerequisite. You have to make a claim. And if you don't, you're on your own. And my guess is that's what the insurance company is going to do, because that's what insurance companies do. Let me suggest if you have bad breath, and it's all about Zelmans. Zelmans is about fresh breath. And what Zelmans does, it is a double hit. What does that mean? Well, of course, you have bad breath in your mouth, bagels and lox. 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And then coffee. You know, so I have coffee breath and I'm going to eat garlic and onions. 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
4: A suspected terrorist facing charges. I'm Deborah Valentine, Fox News. Iraqi national Mohammed al-Sadi is charged with coordinating terror attacks in Europe and planning other attacks in the U.S. and Canada. He's now in New York to face charges. Fox's Alexis McAdams is in New York City with more.
21: 32-year-old Mohammed al-Sadi, he's facing federal charges after investigators say the senior commander of an Iranian-backed terror group was involved in nearly 20 attempted attacks. Some were carried out in the United States, Canada, and in Europe. So the targets were a few things: Americans, Jewish people, and any U.S. interests, according to investigators. He was going to plant bombs at locations including the Israeli embassy in London, a Bank of America building in Paris, and Jewish institutions in New York City, Los Angeles, and Scottsdale. And if he wasn't going to do it, he was telling people to do it, according to the Fed. So al-Sadi was taken into custody in Turkey. He was arrested after information from an undercover agent foiled these plots. They arrested al-Sadi, brought him to New York. He's looking at six federal counts of terrorism-related offenses.
4: The investigation's ongoing. President Trump returned from a trip to Beijing, where he and China's President Xi Jinping talked trade, President Trump calling the trip fantastic.
24: Trump pointed to new trade deals like Chinese commitments of U.S. soybeans and Boeing aircraft purchases. Today, China's Commerce Ministry announced that the U.S. and China have agreed to expand agricultural trade. Critics, however, are blasting the president over what they call a clear lack of breakthroughs. We did reach out to Boeing for more context of what to expect out of this latest deal. Boeing issued a statement to Fox confirming an initial purchase of at least 200 aircraft, saying that they expect that there will be future commitments. They also went on to thank the president and the administration for making this happen, not only for this commitment, but really reopening the market to China.
4: Fox's Alexis Hogan, America's listening to Fox News.
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2: Welcome aboard. This is Handle on the Law, Marginal Legal Advice. And now, I don't know how many of you smoke pot. I did for a whole bunch of years, and recreational use is in many, many states. 24 states, by the way, have legalized pot for recreational use in addition to medical use. And even medical use is basically recreational use. All you need is a doctor to sign off, and there are plenty of doctors out there that are willing to sign off for $12 or whatever they cost for whatever they charge for a meeting with them, right? And they'll diagnose whatever it is. I have pain. I have all kinds of mental illness. Yeah, here's marijuana. Here's a prescription. Okay, so 24 states, recreational use, a bunch of others for medical use. So what ends up happening? Let's say you're driving down the street and you smoke pot, and clearly you've been impaired. The cop stops you and gives you a breathalyzer test. You're fine because there's no alcohol. The cop stops you and you're weaving in and out of traffic, and you say, "I wasn't." And it's difficult for a police officer just on the basis of seeing you weave in and out of traffic or stopping short to arrest you. It's just very difficult. So there's always been the issue of let's find something that can analyze marijuana, where heretofore it just didn't exist. And so there is a breathalyzer that is now a step closer to coming onto market. It's there. It is testing using a 3D printer, and looks like it's going to fly. And as the drug becomes more and more popular, authorities have to find a better way to catch drivers using marijuana. Why? Even if marijuana is legal, you still can't drive impaired. Now, alcohol is perfectly legal. You can't drive while you're drunk or impaired. Same thing with marijuana or any drug. Any legal drug, for example, that you take and it impairs your driving ability. So in 2023, a few years ago, Emanuele Alves, professor of forensic science at Virginia University, set out with a team of researchers to develop a THC breathalyzer that could deliver results within minutes. And it differentiates between THC and CBD, which is all part of the same family. THC gets you high, CBD does not. And what he said is, we could reduce the number of accidents caused by impaired drivers, making a road safer for all of us. Yeah, it's true. And when a device like this is public, the drivers know, even if the drivers aren't caught, drivers know they can be caught using marijuana, which heretofore they couldn't. And this acts as a deterrent for people considering using marijuana before getting behind the wheel, because everybody knows alcohol is perfectly legal. People drink and they don't get behind the wheel. And if they do and they get caught, it's drunk driving, and it's no joke. It really isn't. So researchers use this 3D printed test cartridge. And it's a little bit wonky, but I'm going to share this with you because it's fascinating. It has fast blue dyes that could determine the chemicals in THD, CBD, and CBN separately. And all three chemicals are found in marijuana. But as I said, THC is the one that causes the high. So it looks like science has finally gotten there. And also, if you use any drug, if you notice that when you get a prescription, do not drive, it'll make you drowsy, do not use heavy machinery. I've always wondered about that. How many of us use heavy machinery? But there it is, right there. Okay, phone calls. Sue. Hi, Sue. Welcome.
3: Good morning.
2: Yes, ma'am.
3: I have a friend who has recently been put into a memory care unit due to Alzheimer's. She's widowed. There's a gentleman who is already a patient there, resident, and he is not widowed. He's married. And the children have visited their mother there and found the two of them in bed together.
2: Mm.
3: And

0: complained to the staff saying, you know, shouldn't you be doing something about this? And they said, nope, they're two consenting adults. I'm wondering what your take is on consenting adults, the definition, and whether the staff should be doing more.
1: Yeah, well, first of all, anybody in memory care, it really can't consent because that's someone who is far enough in dementia that they need memory care. So there's no consenting there. On the other hand, who cares? Literally. I mean, do you care?
0: I think the other guy's wife does.
1: but is that your problem? No, it's not. Let them shtup. Let them enjoy themselves. Two things happen. Number one, they have a good time. And number two, they've forgotten that they've done it. So they do it again. And you know what? They shouldn't do that. But again, who's harmed? So the wife of the man is all pissed off. Okay, let her get pissed off. And consenting adults can do whatever they want. I mean, in California, consenting adults can shtup kangaroos as long as it's an adult kangaroo and it consents. The answer is, should they do something? I don't know. I would let them shtup. I mean, there's no law against it, and their argument is probably as good as anybody. I don't think it matters. I really don't.
0: Okay.
1: So, it's a good question, by the way. That is a good question. Wow. Not bad. All right. Here we go. Chris, you're up. Hello, Chris. Welcome.
2: D. Bill Handel, what an honor, sir, talking to you. I had a plumber come out to fix a leak in the front yard in the driveway between the driveway and the street. So it was obscured. They couldn't see where it was coming from. They gave me a quote for $3,000 to bust up the concrete and to locate the leak and fix the leak. During the repair, they called me and said, we found the leak, and it's a very old house. And the pipe is iron or galvanized or something, and the entire pipe is going to have to be replaced to the house. I said, fine, whatever it takes to make it happen, thank you. Well, after they finished the job, I got a bill. It was twice the amount that they said it was going to be. They said it was going to be $3,000, and then the bill that I got was $6,000. They never mentioned it was going to be a price increase. They only called me to give me an update on where the leak was and what they were going to have to do to fix it. Can I dispute that?
1: Sure, you can dispute anything. They were kind of dumb not to put it in writing. If they put in writing, it is going to be repaired for $3,000. Your argument is, what am I misunderstanding here that you put in writing, it's going to be repaired for $3,000? And they're going to argue, probably legitimately, it costs a lot more to fix because we found it was far worse than we thought. They were idiots for not putting that in writing. And then they were pretty stupid in not getting you to sign off on it. So, you dispute it. You say, no, thanks. I'm not paying it. And then they get to sue you. Because your argument is right on. You never told me. You never sent me a bill. You never said that there was going to be an increase. Now, I'm doing some remodeling in my house, for example. And the contractor always puts in a change order, always, that I have to sign off on. We're replacing that window. We open it up, and then the jam around the window the lintel, I have no idea what they call those things, around the window is far worse shape. It's going to cost you an extra $1,200. You sign on it. And if you don't, he doesn't do it. So, yes, you can dispute it and you get into it. You'll probably end up settling for some amount of money because if it's legitimate, if they really did have to replace it and it was a legitimate repair and the only thing they did wrong was simply not get you to sign on it. Well, you know, that's up in the air. You make, you do some kind of an argument, a small claims court. They take you to small claims court. Maybe they lien the house and then you got a big issue there where you have to somehow expunge the lien or quash the lien. Negotiate, make that argument and see what they do. And they should sit down and try to get some more money or try to get some of that money because it's probably legitimate money. There's also that because I'm remodeling a house and they find things that are horrific because mine is not a new house either. Yeah, of course. You know, I'm just it's legitimate. Hey, let me talk about privacy. You probably know by now there's no such thing as privacy online. Everything, I mean, everything out there is available. 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Your home address, where you work, where you bank, what you buy, where, court records, accident history, insurance companies that use the information to raise your rates, and then your DMV information, your credit scores, your social media. I could spend half an hour on that list. 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

0: All right, back we go. More handle on the law. And who do I want to talk about here? Yeah. All right, Ed, you've been there for a few minutes. Welcome to Handle on the Law.
1: Hi. I wondered if you can give me maybe a ballpark idea of what I can do to against a claim against a hotel chain. I was invited to a guest appearance at a convention over the weekend, a couple of weekends ago. And from day one, things started happening that I wasn't too happy about and made it an unpleasant weekend for me. First checked in, asked, the first thing I said was, can I have a wake-up call for the next day for the event? And they said, okay. Never got a wake-up call. Then they gave me keys to a room that was already occupied. Somebody from behind the door said, this is taken. So they apologized to me, gave me new keys, key card, went to that room. Next day of the convention, came back, and the door was locked. They said, oh, we changed the keys. We thought you were in a different room. It was our misunderstanding. Then finally, the third day, I go to the convention, like a Sunday, come back, and the do not disturb sign is not on the door handle that I left, and everything was cleaned. And that meant my clothes were thrown into a somewhat plastic garbage bag and taken downstairs to the lobby, the receptionist. And
0: wait a minute, hold on. Yeah, so far I understand everything, but you already had booked that room. They came in and put your clothes into plastic bags and took it down to the lobby. Is that correct?
1: Yeah, on one of the days. I didn't book the room. It was, I was a guest of the convention.
0: Okay, it doesn't matter at this point. Do you know if the room was booked throughout the entire visit, including the day that they took your clothes?
1: Well, yeah. Yeah.
0: Okay, so you know that. All right, good enough. So they did a horrible job for you, clearly. Now, what do you do? What do you want?
1: Well, basically, what I have to work with, the two main points was invasion of privacy for them entering the room when...
0: Yeah, that's not... No, that's not... That one's not going to work. So what's the other one?
1: Conversion of...
0: Conversion of your property. Right. It really isn't because you got it right back. They took it and just moved it down. Conversion is the unlawful taking of property, and that's not going to fly. Conversion. Because how much are your clothes worth? Because you're talking about the value of clothes.
1: Well, they wrapped them up like...
0: No, I understand, so but that's like, not conversion. That's not conversion. You know what that? You know what legally that means? They wrapped them up and they brought them downstairs. Yeah. I mean, they did a horrible job. I'm not arguing that. You know, for sure, you didn't deserve any of that happening. So now, what do you want? They're wrong. Okay, now what do you want?
1: That's what I'm asking you, what I can do about this.
0: All right. Well, you can sue them and ask for $750,000. You could do that. Or you can go through management and say, what would you offer me? What is going on? Because if you're going to go in, let's say you go in front of a judge, small claims judge, the judge is going to say, I'll give you $200. You ask for the moon. You ask for the jurisdictional limitation, which is $12,500. But at the same time, what you have is, you don't have much of a legal issue here. What you have is a hotel that treated you like crap, and you go up the food chain and you

0: hotel stay, although you didn't pay the money. So free dinners, whatever they're going to offer. And then you start negotiating that. You go, no, that's not enough. And you see what they say. Matthew. Hello, Matthew. Welcome.
1: Hi, Bill.
0: Yeah, go ahead, Matthew.
1: My daughter and her roommate have an apartment together, and they were on a lease. They're now month to month. Roommate has asked my daughter to move out. She doesn't want to due to the proximity of her job. Does she have anything to be concerned about? Can the roommate force her out in any way, shape, or form?
0: No. First of all, did both of them sign the lease?
1: Yes.
0: Oh, yeah. There's no place they're going to go. Roommate says you got to get out. Your daughter tells the roommate, no, you got to get out. Neither one of them can force the other out because there is a tenancy in place, and it doesn't matter if it's month to month.
1: Okay.
0: She's a tenant. Yeah, there's nothing they can do. Now, the fact they hate each other makes it even better because that really gets to be a lot of fun. But
1: I kind of think my daughter enjoys that aspect.
0: Okay, well, good for her. That's my kind of person. All right, your bad breath, which is there always. And when I mean it's there always, you eat foods that cause a bad breath. I wake up in the morning with coffee breath or morning breath, and then I eat my lox and bagels, which I do every morning for some reason these days. And I have that kind of breath. And not only in my mouth, but also everything goes into your stomach, too. And breath comes out of there because the food burns and churns there. 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
3: There's always a moment of truth where I say, look, it's either put up or shut up. 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

0: Welcome back. Handle on the Law. Marginal legal advice. Evan. Hello, Evan. Your turn.
1: Hey. Thank you so much. I appreciate you taking my call.
0: Yes, you do.
1: So, I have an interesting situation. So, my mom just passed away. And she was my stepmom, but she was my mom.
0: Okay.
1: Loved me for 25 years, and we formed a long bond. And
0: sure.
1: I'll put a shout out for hospice. Oh, what a great group. You know, there's 7 days with them, and they were right by her side and kept her comfortable all the way till her end. But her trust, the layman trust, which is my name, 2 months before her death, her brother-in-law and sister were unhappy with me, so they changed the trust from where I was getting 50% of her $1.8 million to where I was getting 20%.
0: Okay. And she signed the trust, correct? Brother, sister-in-law, she did. She signed the trust, notarized, right? And before her death, what was the timeline of the new trust, the amended trust, and her death? What was that timeline?
1: 3 or 4 months.
0: Oh, yeah. Okay. You can unravel that. Absolutely, you can unravel that. Do you have a copy of the original trust?
1: My question is not that, but if I accept the $360,000 from the trust currently, which I desperately need the money, can I then go back?
0: No.
1: Or am I?
0: No, because I'll tell you what's before. No. I'll tell you what's going to happen. The trustee, who is the trustee?
1: Her brother-in-law.
0: Ah, okay. You're screwed on that one. No, if you accept the money, then the document will read, I accept the money and this is it. So they have you between a rock and a hard place. And normally you would have, if it was a legitimate trustee, well, if it was a legitimate trustee, it wouldn't have happened anyway. But a trustee, depending on the terms of the trust, can forward money, can front money, assuming that he or she has the power. But if you accept the money, Evan, you're done. So if there's any way you can fight this thing, if there's any way you can borrow against that trust, and I think there are organizations out there that do that, they let you borrow against the trust and they'll charge you, I don't know, 8%, 10% interest, 15% interest, whatever.

0: hell they trust, they charge. Yeah. It's going to be a lot less money. But the bottom line, unfortunately, is you sign, you're done. And so you get to figure out another way of doing it. Go to one of these trust organizations. There are a bunch out of out there. The ones I would go to you know, when they buy trusts and they buy insurance policies, that's where I would go. You can also talk to a trust and estate attorney and see what you can do. But now you can set aside the trust. Based on what you said, the amended trust can be set aside. That's fairly easy based on when the original trust was written, when she died, when the trust was amended. But if you're desperate for money, you've got to figure out some way of doing it.
1: Well, I've got a $250,000 in the bank.
0: Well, then you're okay. So, then why are you so desperate for money?
1: Because I'm going through a divorce, and she's got it all locked up.
0: Okay, so talk to her and say, this is what's going on, and offer her a piece of it. And just say, hey, listen, she's not entitled to any of it under the law, but say, I'll tell you what, if you help me out on this and cut loose at least my share, I'll give you $50,000 when this thing settles up and talk to my attorney. So there are other ways of doing it. Just have to figure out. Go to a trust and estate lawyer. That's what I would do, because there are avenues here that you can take. Adam. Hi, Adam. There you are.
2: Hello, Bill. Thanks for taking my call.
0: Sure.
2: Hey, so 4 years ago, my brother was dying and in hospice. And when he was dying, he signed over his interest of the family trust into my name, that basically declining all his interest. And when he signed it over, there are three witnesses in the room and a notary. And the only asset in the trust is a house. And he lived in that house for 20 years, never paid a dime. And I discovered that he never paid taxes. I then paid all the taxes. I removed the lien that was put on the house. And when I did all that, I asked him to move out so I could move in. He did so willingly. And now he has changed his mind, and he wants all his interest back in the trust. He wants to remove me for not doing fiduciary duties, and he wants 100% of the house.
0: Yeah, okay, well, that's obviously not going to happen. Who's the trustee, and what does the trust say? Who does the trust go to? Originally him, and he signed off, right?
2: It was originally me and him.
0: All right. So he signed off. I mean, he's going to have a hard time making that argument. The only argument he can make is I didn't know what I was signing. I was in hospice. I was about to die. Adam took advantage. I mean, he's never going to get 100% of the house. That's impossible. And you've got enough claim there that look what everything you paid. Look at the fact he lived there. I think you're in good shape. When he asks for 100% of the house, is this a lawyer who has sent you a letter? Is this a lawsuit that has been filed?
2: Yes, it's in the petition that he had filed. I believe he went.
0: Okay, then you need a lawyer to fight it. Get a lawyer to fight it. You have no choice.
2: Okay.
0: There's nothing else you can do. But I think you're in pretty good shape. You know, the only defense was I was hospice. I thought I was dying, and then it turned out not. I wasn't dying. And when I thought I was dying is when I changed it, therefore we go back to the original. The original agreement or the original ownership before it was changed, before I gave it up. Maria. Hi, Maria.
3: Yes. Hi.
0: Yes.
3: Thank you very much. Okay. I have a question. I have a rental property in Lancaster City. Before I got in North Hollywood City, I sold that unit, that building, 6 units, and purchased two houses in Lancaster City.
0: Okay.
3: In 2024, I find out my accountant did a very big several mistake. But my concern is regarding California schedule K-1-568, which is member share of income deduction credits. Mine is under limited liability company. Mm-hmm. Then another one is limited liability company return of income.
0: Yes.
3: They are using somebody else, State of California, SOS entity number, not mine.
0: Okay.
3: I find out from the federal did not involved, but I wanted, you know, I just wanted to find out about the IRS, how I may fix this without hiring an accountant.
0: Yeah, and you know, I wish instead of the subchapter 561, you had asked me about 562, because I really know that one. And 559, I happen to know completely cold. I could answer that question. But 561, you know what? I just don't have that expertise.
3: 568.
0: Ah, 60. There again, same problem. That's the one subchapter I am not aware of is 568. I know all the rest of it, but not 568. So I'm sorry, I can't help you there. Yeah, why not? I love this. And before I take a break, let me tell you about your privacy. Oh, I'm sorry. No privacy online. By now, you probably know it doesn't exist. Everything, and I mean everything about you is available online. 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And let's not forget your DMV information, your credit score, your social media. 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

0: go. More handle on the law, marginal legal events. Wow, did I just say that right? Yeah, marginal legal advice. All right, Johnny, you're up.
1: Hello?
0: Yes.
1: Okay, yes. So I'm a stoner, what I want to find out is, like, if you have, like, a disabled card for medicinal marijuana, can you use that as a defense?
0: For what? Defense to what?
1: I mean, a defense for what? I mean, because you're legally protected because you have to consume it because I have a
0: medical. Yeah, I mean, you don't have to, but yes, you're allowed to consume marijuana. So legally protected from arrest. Legally protected from conviction of possession of marijuana. Yes, that's not your question, is it?
1: Well, my question is that if I present that I have neuropathy and I'm using THC to help me with my existing condition, then they should say, yeah, okay, you're not stoned, but, you know, they have a certain probably criteria.
0: Oh, wait a minute. No. You're still stoned. I mean, just because you have a condition doesn't mean you're not stoned.
1: Right.
0: What do you defend? What would you be arrested for? What would you be charged with?
1: Well, this is my defense. I know Bill.
0: Defense
1: Handel.
0: To what? No. Defense to what, Johnny?
1: Okay, this is the defense. Okay.
0: To what?
1: I'm going to tell you. Give me a minute here. Give me a second. My defense is that I'm a human being, and I'm human, and I don't want to suffer pain. Look what your wife's going through.
0: Yeah, okay. Johnny, clearly you're stoned. I get that. You are a stoner. I understand that. You didn't even have to tell me that. Now, the question is, you say this is my defense. Defense to what? What are you being charged with? What are you being accused of?
1: Okay, I could be charged with under the influence.
0: Yes, you could. You're talking about driving under the influence?
1: Right. And
0: yes, that's not a defense. That's not a defense. Okay. If you're high, you're high.
1: Okay, I drive better because I'm not.
0: Doesn't matter. You're still. That doesn't matter. I don't care if you drive better or not. The court's not going to care if you drive better or not. Couldn't give a rat's.
1: Okay.
0: If you're driving, if you are impaired, you are breaking the law. Period. And it doesn't matter why. You can have legal marijuana. Fine. Here in California, I can buy marijuana at any dispensary I want. Do I have a defense that I need it or I have a medical condition? No. If I'm impaired, I'm impaired. Go ahead and take another puff, okay, and enjoy yourself. Anna. Hi, Anna.
2: Hi, Bill. My question is, I was with my company for 25 years. I had a medical condition back in November, and since then I've been on medical leave. No communication from my job, not at all, nothing. And around mid-March, I get a call. First time I hear from anyone from my employer telling me that I had exceeded my 90-day protected leave and I was being released.
0: Okay.
2: Wrongfully terminated. Mm-hmm.
0: Okay, so they terminated you after November, December, January, February, March. So you're talking about 5 months down the road is when you're told that you have been fired. Now my question is, how big is the company?
2: It's big.
0: It's big.
2: Employees.
0: How many?
2: Mm-hmm. Yes. About 2,000.
0: How many? 1,000. Okay, so you're covered. There's ADA issues here, and they have to keep your job open or they have to give you your job back or something similar if you leave for medical purposes. Did they know you were leaving for medical purposes? Do they have that information?
2: They do. I communicated with HR. I said
0: All right. Good enough. All right. I think you're covered. I think is employment discrimination because you've got all kinds of protections here. So you get to talk to employment discrimination attorney or go to HR. Was it HR that told you you've been terminated?
2: Yes.
0: Okay, go straight to an employment discrimination. Yeah, you got straight to an employment discrimination attorney. Just look one up. Because that seems to be a pretty clear case. Usually when terminations happen, I asked how big the company is. Let's say it's four people. I think under the law is protected anyway. But let's say it's only four or five people. Well, what do you do when someone's gone for 4 or 5 months? Do you not have that employee? Do you give up 25% of your workforce? Yeah, that's difficult to do. But with 1,000 people in the company, they pretty well have to cover you. Elvis. Hello, Elvis.
3: Yes. Hello.
0: Yes.
3: All right. So I have a situation with an auto body shop that caused additional damage to a vehicle that's covered under insurance. Insurance is saying that the auto body shop's responsibility. They've admitted it. They're saying they're going to do the right thing and fix it. I've requested that they take it to a dealership and have them fix it. The mechanical issue that they've caused. So far, they're saying they're going to do it. I just want to know what my options are if they.
0: Okay. All right. If they don't do it, you simply go to court, and that's easy. Because you have the right, with the insurance company, let's say their insurance, they screwed up, so they have an insurance policy that's going to pay you for what they did wrong. You can say, I want to take it to a dealership to have it repaired because I don't trust you guys. You already destroyed the car. And the insurance company certainly can't force you. Their insurance company, we're talking about the auto body's insurance company, certainly can't force you to allow their insured to fix the car. You have a right to say, I want those people over there to fix it. So what are your options? Your options are you tell them I want the car and you pay for it. Or you give them a chance to fix it. Or if you're feeling okay about it, you tell them, okay, you got a week. And if not, I'm taking the car, I'm going to take it someplace else, and I'm going to sue you. It's that simple. Not complicated. And you can even say, talk to an attorney who gave me some advice. Do not mention my name, Elvis. Please do not mention my name, because if they know who I am, they will start laughing in your face as soon as you say that. Okay?
3: I'll say your full name.
0: Just don't even say my first or last name. Just an attorney, an anonymous attorney. Because if you start throwing my name around as an attorney that gave you your advice, your credibility is gone. Now, let me tell you a problem that I had when I had to put my mother into an assisted living facility. I didn't know where to put her. So I ended up putting her in one near my house, figuring that was the easiest way to go. Well,

0: It turned out to be a rotten decision. It didn't work out. So I had to find another one to put her in, and that one barely worked out. 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
1: Hope you enjoyed your meal. 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
6: More than 1,500 ships remain stranded in the Persian Gulf, including those filled with oil and fertilizer. Today, a senior Iranian official posted new plans for the toll booth that ships who want to make the risky transit through the Strait of Hormuz have to do, saying, quote, the necessary fees will be collected for the specialized services provided under this mechanism. This route will remain closed to the operators of the so-called Freedom Project.
7: Officials claim the ceasefire remains in effect. President Trump returned from his trip to China, where trade was one of the topics discussed. Fox's Alex Hogan has more from the White House.
8: Trump pointed new trade deals that China's made commitments like buying U.S. soybeans and Boeing aircraft, and Boeing now confirming to Fox their initial commitment of 200 aircraft. And China's Commerce Ministry said that the U.S. and China have agreed to expand agricultural trade. Supporters are praising President Trump's trip, while critics are already blasting this as a failure. China's foreign minister saying that they being the two leaders, have agreed to a new framework for the following future years that will not only acknowledge the very real differences that exist between these two countries, but also examine how to cooperate together, how to collaborate, especially as it pertains to trade. And also, this is a framework, they say, that is going to last for at least the next several years.
7: China's President Xi Jinping is set to visit the U.S. in September. 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
1: This is Handle on the Law, marginal legal advice. Here in Southern California, we have a small city by the name of Huntington Beach. And while California is known as a wildly liberal state, more so than any other state in the union, there is this city of Huntington Beach, which is about as red as you can get. I mean, this is a MAGA city, to save the least. Well, the city council passed a resolution in 2023 prohibiting children from accessing books deemed to contain sexual content in the city's public libraries. And incidentally, what they deemed as sexual content is really very widespread. It is astounding as to what is deemed sexual content. And this is from the public libraries, the children's section. Well, of course, they were sued instantly and by the various civil liberties organizations saying, nope, this doesn't work. It's a First Amendment issue. And it goes on beyond that with the city, by the way. It's also established a citizen review board with the power to censor children's books at the library. And what the voters did, repeal that one in a special election in June of 2025. But moving on, it doesn't stop the city and their resolution from prohibiting children from accessing those books deemed to contain sexual content in the city's public library. Well, guess what? They got nailed for that. The culture world, culture wars went against them. A judge ordered the city to pay $1 million in attorney's fees for restricting minors' access to library books. And Orange County Judge Lindsay Martinez found the policy violated California's newly passed Freedom to Read Act. That's what it is. It's basically a First Amendment issue, but there is a specific statute, the Freedom to Read Act. And the court said that includes your ability to say that if you think that there is sexual content in a book, then it has to be removed from the libraries. No, doesn't work that way. That review board is illegal, and the state has lost all kinds of issues. They lost court battles over state housing mandates, voter ID requirements, California's immigrant sanctuary laws, and racked up millions of dollars in legal fees. And Martinez has, at this point, tried to appeal the judge's order, but it's not going very well because there are some that went their way, and they're trying to go the other way. So in any case, those books are going back to the library. These were books on puberty, incidentally, and the human body, describing the human body. It was anatomy. It was, this is what your body is made of. Nope, that's sexual. That's sexual. Discussion of puberty. That's sexual. So it's back on. Those books, those perverted books that talk about that are sexual in nature and describing what the human body is about. Horrible, horrible. You can't let kids understand that. All right, so much for that. Let's go ahead and take a phone call or two. All right, let's start with you, Cheryl. Welcome to Handle on the Law. Cheryl.
2: Hello.
1: Yes, ma'am.
2: Yes. Yes. Hi, Bill. Thank you for taking my call. I'm wondering if I have a bad faith claim against Allstate Insurance for raising my a premium on a life insurance policy that I'm a beneficiary of from $2,000 a year to $23,000 a year.
1: Oh, okay. Hold on a minute. A life insurance policy, they're raising the rate?
2: Correct.
1: Wow, I've never heard of a life insurance policy going up. Was this a term policy that the term ended, or is it right in the middle of the policy?
2: It's in the middle of the policy, and it's while I'm helping my 90-year-old father with an insurance claim against Allstate after 7 months because they haven't dried out its house.
1: Okay, so it's an elder care policy. It's not a life insurance policy, right? It's not when he dies, you get money kind of policy, is it?
2: No, it is not, and it has nothing to do with him. This is a separate policy, but through Allstate Insurance that I am a beneficiary of. This has nothing to do with this.
1: You're talking about your dad here. I was a little confused. You are the beneficiary of a life insurance policy. Who set that up?
2: Correct.
1: Who set that up?
2: My ex-husband.
1: Okay. And your ex. Okay. And so I don't understand any of that. Based on what you said, they just can't do it. I mean, they're just not allowed to do that in the middle of a policy. I mean, it's a contractual issue. Unless the policy itself says that the policy terms will change, that the money goes up the older you get. Very strange. And I've never heard of going from, what, $2,000 to $20,000 in one fell swoop? That is $23,000. You have to talk to someone, because none of this makes sense to me. I don't have the foggiest notion, because we're talking about something that makes no sense. None. You know, let me give me an analogy. You're driving down the street and there is a sign that says 35 miles per hour. And in the middle of the street, as you drive from one corner to the other, it now is 70 miles an hour or the other way around. It just doesn't make sense. So other than speaking to an attorney on this, I don't even know where to go. I wouldn't even know where to go on that one. All right, John. Hello, John.
3: Yes. Hi. Good morning, Bill. Yes. I was a corrections officer about 20 years ago, and I left that department 20 years in 2007. So I got a phone call about a month ago from supposedly the sheriff's department from that county, saying that there was a person that was incarcerated back then that I rubbed up against them, and that they're pressing charges.
1: Wait a sec. The county is pressing, the sheriff's department is pressing charges against you?
3: It's the person who said that I rubbed up against them.
1: Okay, they don't. People don't press charges against other people. So it's some policing agency that presses the charges. So I don't understand. What is the sheriff? What was that phone call about? Explain to me what the sheriff said.
3: That there was a person who was incarcerated.
1: Yeah, no, I got that. But what is so okay? What do they want? So they're now what? They suing you? They're trying to get you arrested?
3: Yes.
1: What's going on?
3: Well, suing me, and supposedly they said they got some records of my Instagram from last year, and that they're reviewing those.
1: Oh, John, it's complete BS.
3: Yeah.
1: You may very well even be scammed on this, because 20 years ago, where are they going to go?
3: Yeah.
1: And it doesn't work that way. And this was a phone call, or was it a document that you received?
3: A phone call. It was a phone call first. And then about a week later, I got a document in the mail.
1: Saying what?
3: This sheriff's department saying that.
1: And what did it say on the sheriff? Wait. The sheriff's department sent you a document. And what did it say on that document?
3: That there was two charges. One of them was for, I guess, underage something, because I worked at a juvenile detention back then.
1: Oh, I see what you're saying. They're saying, okay, the statute of limitations is up. Well, it still sounds pretty flaky to me. I'm going to suggest to contact the sheriff's department and just say, what the hell is going on? You know, something's fishy about that. Something is definitely not kosher in Denmark. Although I don't know how many people keep kosher in Denmark, and I have no idea what Denmark has to do with this. Now, let me talk about your privacy online, as in there's no such thing as your privacy online. everything, and I mean everything about you, is available online. Your home address, where you work, where you bank, what you buy, where, court records, accident history, insurance companies have that info, using that to raise your rates, your DMV info, your credit score, your social media. 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

0: 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More handle on law, marginal legal advice.
1: D. Hello.
2: Hi, Bill.
1: Yes, D.
2: My question is an inheritance taxable?
1: No. No.
2: Not at all.
1: Well, not up to several million dollars, whatever it is. But no, inheritance.
2: Yeah, that's not a problem.
1: Yeah, inheritance is, no, it's not taxable. It is not considered income. It's considered an inheritance, which is why they call it an inheritance.
0: Hello, Wayne. You're up.
3: Hey, yes, sir. Good morning, attorney. I want to evict my daughter from my apartment. She wants $25,000 to move her out. She says she put in windows and bars and a heater. She's been there about 4 years. I didn't charge her first, last, and a holding fee, et cetera, et cetera. And the second part of the question is, I work for the post office, and I have in my retirement $25,000. Can I borrow that $25,000 out of my retirement so I can move her out of here?
0: Okay. First of all, let me answer question number one. Just because she wants $25,000 does not mean you owe $25,000, Wayne. I mean, what if she wanted $50,000, $100,000? No, you are not responsible to give her $25,000. There is relocation money in the state of California you give her, and after 4 years, it's $3,500, something along those lines. That you have to pay to get her out. And so that's number one. And then the issue of putting in the heater, et cetera, was there any agreement that you made that she was going to put that in? She just did it on her own. So you're not, responsible. Yeah, you're not responsible for that. So you can evict her. Now, what city are you in?
3: Los Angeles.
0: Okay. And this is an apartment, correct?
3: A duplex, yes, sir.
0: Duplex. I wonder if duplexes are covered by rent control. If it's covered by rent control, and I don't know the answer to that. Apartments, yes. Duplexes, I don't know if it's in the same category. That means that you can't evict her unless there is cause. Why are you evicting her?
3: We're just not getting along.
0: Okay, well, that's not it. Okay, if that's covered by rent control, that's not, that doesn't matter. You can't evict her just because you're not getting along.
3: I don't think we're under rent control.
0: Oh, if you're not under rent, if you're in the city of Los Angeles, you're under rent control. But if there is no rent control, then that gets easy. You evict her. That's it. You give her an unlawful detainer. You give her 60-day notice, which you have to give. And you say, you're gone. And then you pay whatever relocation fee that is mandatory under California. And she's done. She's done. There's nothing she can do about it. Just because she wants $25,000. Man, if you're willing to pay $25,000, I would tell her ask for $50,000. Why not? If your dad's willing to pay you that much money. And then the issue of $25,000 that you have in your retirement account, don't know if you can borrow against that. Depends on, I don't know if any lending institution lets you borrow against that. How old are you?
3: 75.
0: Oh, you can take that out. Your pension kicks in. You want to talk to one of those organizations that buys insurance policies, et cetera. That one, I don't know if you can take the money out and borrow it. I don't know how the post office works. I have no idea. Oh, here we go, Joe. Oh, good question, Joe. What can I do for you?
4: Yes. The front license plate on cars, is that required? Is that a law or is that a gray area where...
0: It was the law, but there are so many cars out there that don't have front license plates. I have an EV, and of course, back license plate is mandatory. There isn't even a place for me to screw on the front license plate on my car. I couldn't attach one if I wanted to, because there's just no place. So, is it a gray area? You know, I don't know about the law, but it's so many people do it. I've never heard in the last, 20 years, anybody being tagged for not having a front license plate. And believe me, everybody is out there without a front license plate. So that I can't help you with. And I'm perfectly comfortable not having one. Is it a gray area? It may not even be a gray area if the laws change. And you have one more question, right?
4: And my question is, on e-bikes. I know it's a very big concern right now. I'm an old school kind of guy, so I didn't have an e-bike as a kid. I think I would have loved it if I was a kid. And the thing is, the kids love it too much, okay? So my question, I guess a few, is like, are they insured? Because if they damage somebody else,

0: something.
1: I don't think they're considered. I don't think they're considered vehicles. As far as the legal definition is. Now, are they insured? Well, through homeowners policies, they are. I don't think e-bikes are insurable, other than if they're able to reach a certain speed limit. If they're able to go above that, then they may be registered. They may be considered motorcycles. And then, yes, then they have to be insured. Yeah. So there's the answer. I mean, I'm getting some weird questions today, which is great. And before we break, you have bad breath and you want fresh breath. It's just that simple. I mean, in the morning after I have breakfast of salmon and bagels and my coffee breath, et cetera, I get near you and you're going to reel because my breath is that bad. And then after eating garlic and onions, man, you know, you don't want to get too close to me, or we don't want to get too close to you if that's what you do. So let me suggest what I do. And that is, I have a packet of Zelmans with me all the time. 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

0: Welcome back. Handle on the Law. Oh, yes. Frank, you're up. What can I do for you?
1: Hey, Bill, I've got a probate and real estate question. I've got a 40-year-old son with a wife and a baby living in a family home since his birth 40 years ago. My wife died intestate 8 months ago. He had been paying $1,500 a month for $1.5 million house based on a verbal agreement with his dead mother. He has paid rent since her death, and now 8 months later, he hasn't paid. Should I start thinking about 3-day or quit?
0: If you want him out.
1: Squatter?
0: Yeah, it depends. Well, he's not a squatter. That's he's a tenant. So the squatter issue is gone. Now, if it was gone 40 years ago. So you got a tenant, and then the issue is, do you want him out? And if you want him out, then you give a 3-day notice to pay rent or quit. And he is responsible for all the back rent. Also, when you give a 3-day notice, depending how far back it is, he's going to argue, well, gee.
1: Oh, it's 9 days. Am I going to be responsible for relocation fee?
0: You might be. Yeah. You might be. And that's an easy one to look up. But if you're going to toss him, he's only 9 days late on the rent.
1: Right.
0: Okay. Well, you can give him a 3-day notice to pay rent or quit.
1: It's going into probate, Bill.
0: Well, that doesn't matter because you've got, you have an estate going on. Now, this was your wife's property, not yours, is what you're saying.
1: It's
0: your wife's property.
1: Community property.
0: Okay. Well, wait. Is it community property or was it your wife's property? What's the title on the property?
1: It was in both of us. I quit.
0: Okay. Was it joint tenancy?
1: To an IRS.
0: Hold on a minute. Hold on. Was it held in joint tenancy?
1: I believe so.
0: Then it's your property. Then it's yours outright. Okay. It happened the moment she died, it became your property. So now, and it's basically out of probate. So now, you are the sole owner of a piece of property that you have a son that you want to boot out. And if he owes $1,500 a month, If he doesn't pay, you throw him out with a unlawful detainer, 3-day notice to pay rent or quit. Now, if he pays within the 3 days, Frank, he's there. And getting him out may be a little problematic. As a matter of fact, if it's a single home, I don't think it's covered by rent control. And you would probably have to pay relocation anyway. Other than that, boot him if you want. And the problem is he's only paying $1,500 a month. So that's all you can ask for. Can you raise the rent? Yeah, like 3% if it's in the city of Los Angeles. If there's no rent control at all, you can raise it to whatever you want.
1: Perfect.
0: All right. All right. There you go. That's when you pop out and you go goodbye. Mitch. Hello, Mitch.
2: Good morning, Bill. How are you?
0: Yeah. Yes, sir.
2: Okay. Yes, sir. I bought a property, single family residence, about 2 months ago. I went over the disclosures. What has happened is all the drains around the swimming pool are clogged with roots and nothing passes through. Previous owners had to have known about it because I've spoken to the gardener and the pool people and they said every time it rained, it overflooded in. It was never disclosed. So now I'm looking at probably $8,000 to $10,000 in replacing these pipes and digging them out. But it was never disclosed.
0: I understand that. The whole issue here is disclosure, clearly. And the duty for them to disclose. Just a practical word here. And that is, did you have a home inspector come out?
2: I did have a home inspector.
0: And the home inspector never checked those pipes.
2: Never checked the outer drains. No.
0: Okay. All right. So now the question is, if they knew about it and you had a home inspector, the argument is you knew about it or you should have known about it. And that's what the house is. Do we have to disclose that pipes are clogged? I don't know. I don't think so. But it's it doesn't hurt. It doesn't hurt to small file a small claims court case and go against the homeowner. The worst that happens is you lose and you're out $150. And if you have a, if you're lucky enough and you have a judge who's had a pool, whose pipes have been clogged, then you may have a good shot. Now, duty to disclose, is that substantial? I don't know if you have a duty to disclose that, the pipes.
2: The other problem is the sellers live in Colorado now.
0: Oh, that's even worse.
2: California.
0: Yeah, that's right. Yeah. So you get to sue in Colorado. So that's no fun either. But you still can sue them. You can file a small claim suit and have them served in Colorado, depending on what Colorado law says about it. But I think you'd be okay on that. Duty to disclose depends on how much, what duty to disclose. One of my favorite, California duties to disclose is someone died within 3 years, in the house. Physically died in the house, just croaked, duty to disclose. Yep. Someone died, 2.5 years ago in the house. How would you like a cup of coffee before we, go ahead and close escrow? Sure. Why not? Michael. Hi, Michael. Welcome.
3: How you doing, Bill?
0: Yes, sir.
3: I wanted to know, like, if my debit card was hacked with unauthorized users, but I have my amount set at 200 and the bank has to notify me whether it was authorized by me or not. But they notified me when they did the first $999, and then I said, no, it wasn't me, but they still allowed them to do it 4 times. It's under investigation, but I want to know, are they liable for that?
0: Yeah, probably, especially if the instructions are you have to be notified anything over $200. Now, you say, yeah, that was me. So notification was clear cut. And if they didn't, it's not even notification. It's just letting that those charges go. They have all kinds of duties there. Yeah. Yeah, I'd go after the bank. Yeah, sure.
3: Yeah, they were all 7 minutes apart.
0: Oh God, yeah, that's all kinds of information. You would think the banks have algorithms. Now, there's no human being that goes through there, of course, because I mean it's probably a major bank, right?
3: Bank of America.
0: That's about as big as it gets. Okay, so they're not going to have human beings go through it, but they're all algorithms, and I can't imagine there isn't one that says if someone is removing money every 9 minutes and on the record there is a request for anything over $200. Yeah, they pretty well screwed up, and they should replace that. Now, getting them to replace it is that's not easy to do. They will eventually, but banks are banks. They like to hold on to your money. All right, before we take a break really quickly, let me tell you a little bit about HandleOnTheLaw.com. 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

0: This is Handle on the Law. Welcome back. 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Bridget. Hi, Bridget.
1: Hi, Bill. How are you?
0: Yes, ma'am. What can I do for you?
1: So my mom was engaged to a man who stole our heirloom diamond ring to trade it in for an engagement ring for her. And he denied that he took it, but the receipt for the engagement ring that he bought shows that he traded in something worth a lot of money. So I'm wondering if it's worth the battle to try to get compensation from him or really anything. He's also
0: Let me ask this, okay? Assuming he did it, and there's no reason for me not to believe it, and you file a lawsuit, which is the only way you're going to get compensation, and he says, no, I didn't steal it. I had my own ring that I use it as effectively a down payment for the new ring. How do you prove that he took the heirloom ring?
1: I mean, he was the only person in the house or only other person in the house who knew where it was.
0: Okay, how do you know that? How do you know that? How do you know that?
1: I think it would just be verbal.
0: Yeah, that's the problem because there's not enough proof there. You make the accusation that, there's no neighbor that's ever come through. Your mom couldn't have shared that information with somebody. There's too many, possibilities there. The answer is, there's nothing there that you can take to court. I mean, you could try. How much was the ring worth?
1: I mean, it was a nice ring. I don't know how much jewelry is worth right now, but it was gold and a big diamond.
0: Okay, so let me ask this. Gold and a big diamond. How big a diamond? So let's say you're going to court and you're asking, you're saying, Your Honor, it was a big diamond. Well, how big was it? I don't know. I just know it was a big diamond. You see the problem you got with that one? That is a real tough one. Yeah. So there's no way to go on that. Whatever she was going to say, I have absolutely no idea. Sunil. Hello, Sunil.
2: Hello, Ms. Handel. Yes, I have a situation. I had a U.S. attorney, and she pushed me to give in and for something I didn't do because I was up against my promotion in a federal job. So I did, and she said that is it not going to affect? In fact, it did affect, and I didn't get the promotion. And it is called misdemeanor class B or something. And is there any way I can take it out?
0: Usually misdemeanors you can remove. You can ask the court to remove misdemeanors, expunge it. The problem is, it's a federal misdemeanor. So, you need a federal, attorney or someone who dealt with the federal courts before. And, do I know any offhand? You want someone who's dealt with them, with the feds before. And, what's the basis of, the expungement wants? Yeah, it can be done, but it's not easy, especially with the feds. And to prove that she said that you would not get, that you would not be in the way, that would not be in the way of getting a job. She's going to deny that. So Neil, she's going to deny that. She's going to say, I didn't know that. I never said that to him. And so I don't know where you're going to go. That is a tough one. Mike. Hello, Mike.
3: Hey, Bill, how are you today?
0: Yes, sir. What can I do for you?
3: Married 16 years, got caught her cheating. She told the kids I was trying to kill them for 25 months. She got a frivolous restraining order against me. I got it dropped. She wants to appeal that. Do I have a slander case?
0: No.
3: All the way to the neighbor.
0: No, you don't. This happens all the time. It's a spousal issue. No, you really don't. I mean, judges hear that every single day from spouses that are fighting. You know, you're sexually abusing our children. You threaten to kill them, for example, in your case. Your father really hates you. He has another secret family. He intends on cutting you off from the will. All that. The answer is no. That is not that's not a slander. It's not defamation because it happens too often. All right, Jean.
4: Hi.
0: Yes, go ahead.
4: Okay, I have a trust. And when we got this trust in 1978, we had everything listed under the trust. We had all our money in a local bank.
0: Yeah.
4: Then after my husband died, the bank was taken over by a business bank. So I started moving my money into a credit union. So the local bank, the original local bank, was listed under my trust. So any documentation I get is the trust of. But when I put my money in the credit union, they said, no, they don't do that anymore. They make the trust a beneficiary. And I just want to be sure
0: that... hold on a minute. The trust is the beneficiary of any money that is transferred to whatever account. For example, I have a family trust. I'm changing banks. I mean, I do not like the bank that I'm with, so I found a new bank. And I'm transferring my trust money from Bank A to Bank B, and the only thing Bank B needed was a copy of that trust to show that the trust is legitimate. That's it. So
4: yes, and I gave them that.
0: Okay, then you're done. Then you transfer the money into it, and if they don't want to take the money, you find another bank. That's all.
4: Yeah, but they took the trust, and they said, no, we don't... it's not like when I get correspondence from them, it's not listed as the trust of
0: The fact that they don't list it doesn't mean anything. You want to go in there and find out the name of the account. And if the name of the account has to be the trust, the whatever name trust. Okay, I've got.
4: But they don't do. They don't do that.
0: Then you have to move the money someplace else that accepts the fact that that's trust money. So what name? You transferred the money into another bank. What's the name on the account?
4: It's Jean.
0: It's just your name. So you wrote a check as the trustee of the Jean's mom's trust. You wrote it to Jean's mom's trust into this other bank. Or you just wrote it to yourself and transferred it. What did you do?
4: I just moved it because my name is on
0: okay,
4: the trust,
0: then it's,
4: too.
0: Then what you want to do is tell the bank you want it in the name of the trust, that money. If they don't do that, you find another bank and you transfer all of the money to the other bank and in the name of the trust. Right now, no harm, no foul, because it looks like that you took the money all out of the trust, okay, for yourself. But if you put all the money back into the trust... And by the way, this is just procedural. I mean, clearly you're not ripping anybody off. It is just if a bank doesn't accept the fact that you're transferring a trust, okay, fine. Then the bank doesn't believe in trusts. Okay, you got to find a bank that does. I've never heard of a bank saying, no, I don't want money. No, we're not interested in money if it's a trust. Nope, not interested. I've never heard of a bank doing that. How much money, by the way, are we talking about, Jean?
4: It's only the savings and checking account. All the rest is property and stuff.
0: Okay. But how much money is in their savings and checking account?
4: About $60,000.
0: Okay, then they don't want your $60,000 because they won't accept it as a trust, which it is. Then what they're telling you is, we're not interested. We're only going to allow it to be in your name. And you go, I can't because I don't own it. It's the name of the trust. And if they say, nope, we're only allowing Jean to have it, then what, the name Jean, then what you have is, you can't do that. You can't.
4: Oh.
0: Yeah. It has to be, the account has to be in the name of the trust because the trust owns the account. Find another bank.
4: Okay.
0: Yeah. Find another bank. Something's wrong there, by the way. Have you ever heard of a bank saying, nope, don't want your money? Because we won't take it as a trust. Are you kidding? I mean, banks take money all day long. I mean, they'll take it in the name of Santa Claus. They don't care. Now a word about privacy, your privacy online. It doesn't exist. All the information, I mean, everything about you is available online. 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The list goes on and on. It's all out there and it is not hard to get. And on top of that, it gets worse. 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
9: Social and posted, quote, Senator Bill Cassidy of Louisiana is a disloyal disaster. His entire past campaign for the Senate was about Trump, how he's with me all the way. And then after winning, he turned around and voted to impeach me. President Trump has endorsed Congresswoman Julia Letlow in the Senate race, but that has not discouraged a third Republican primary contender, Louisiana State Treasurer John Fleming.
10: The runoff election is planned for June 27th. The Justice Department charging an Iraqi national with allegedly carrying out at least 18 terror attacks against U.S. and Israeli groups overseas. Fox's Alexis McAdams is in New York City with the latest.
11: Still an ongoing investigation, but there are a lot of serious charges here. The DOJ says it's not a matter of if these terror attacks were going to happen in the United States, but a matter of when. And the feds believe it could have happened any day. Now, 32-year-old Mohammed al-Saadi is facing federal charges and more arrests could be coming because the feds don't think he was acting alone. Investigators tell us this. He was the senior commander of an Iranian-backed terror group involved in nearly 20 attacks that were either being planned or it already happened, including the attempted murder of two Jewish men in the UK. This happened earlier this month. Police there say a Somali-born British citizen pulled out a knife and stabbed two guys in London, two Jewish men. The wild arrest was caught on body camera.
10: Investigations are continuing. 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
24: The Kremlin announcing the trip less than 24 hours after President Trump finished his own state visit to China, saying in a statement that Putin's trip, planned for May 19th and 20th, had already been scheduled to coincide with the 25th anniversary of the 2001 Sino-Russian Treaty of Friendship.
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1: And I am not dead. Somebody called KABC in Los Angeles and said, CNN's running a story saying Art Bell's dead. Well, no, they didn't. No, I'm not. It is, however, the way I feel, somewhat subjective, but I thought I would come on the air this morning, just prove to you that I am indeed alive, albeit only a little bit, but I continue to cling to life. I've had something that I caught on an airplane coming back from Mexico. Every time I go on an airplane, I get something awful. I've got a guest, and he's a great guy. His name is Jim Forbes. He is the fellow who did the best television news story on me that has ever been done. And that's, as a matter of fact, it's not even close. It is the best one that's ever been done, and Jim actually captured the essence of the show that we do here, the program we do. And I

0: did not think that would be possible. At any rate, we are exploring the strange universe of Mr. Jim Forbes. And we'll get back to it in a moment.
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0: Back now to Jim Forbes, who is kindly answering your questions about the television show that he is the... You are the chief correspondent, is that correct?
1: Well, they say senior, but I think that's
0: senior.
1: His old guy.
0: Senior. So you are the Walter Cronkite of Strange Universe.
1: Art, I had to ask you a question about that rumor of your death.
0: Yes.
1: Now, if we play your recording backwards, it's not going to say Art is dead, is it?
0: You know, it's funny you should say that, because had I was in the throes of trying to decide whether I was going to go on the air tonight. I'm feeling so lousy, Jim. And the network had made up this little announcement that they were going to run if I wasn't going to be here. Mm-hmm. And it had something to do with... I should have the network play it back, but in it was R.I.P. and they were going to start something or another, but I decided, I mean, there were getting to be serious rumors that I was dead. I mean, KBC called me and said, people are calling us, telling us CNN's running a story, saying Art Bell's dead. Now, that's basically why I'm here, Jim. I felt it necessary to prove that I'm not dead.
1: Well, and also, you know, based on our history, I'd be extremely disappointed if I hadn't gotten the exclusive.
0: It's
1: a cold business, Art.
0: It is a cold business, Jim. You're right. First time caller line, you're on the air with Jim Forbes.
2: Hi, it's Rick in Vegas.
0: Hello, Rick.
2: In passing, you mentioned the 52 Chevy.
0: Oh, yes.
2: Can they get those films from the police?
0: Jim, do you know about... Have you heard about this story, Jim?
1: Vaguely.
0: All right. Down in Southern California, near Long Beach, as the story goes, a 1952 Chevrolet apparently fell out of the sky. Not something that happens every day. I mean, there was a 52 Chevy. All the wheels were bent out. The body of the car was flat to the road. There was damage to the pavement. And I had somebody on about it the other day. So I don't know where a 52 Chevy would come from, but supposedly the Long Beach police have got videotape of the whole thing. Do you have ways of prying... Wrong word. In encouraging them to turn over that kind of videotape?
1: Well, ways sounds very ominous, but yeah.
0: Yeah, huh?
1: Yeah.
0: Well, that's one you ought to go to work on.
1: Yes.
0: I don't know what a 52 Chevy'd be doing falling out of the air.
1: It didn't fall out of the side of one of those popular chain restaurants.
0: A lot of people speculated that maybe there was a movie,
1: right.
0: And they were, you know, a helicopter, but nobody heard anything. Just boom, Chevy just fell out of there. Very interesting story. Wild card line, you're on the air with Jim Forbes of Strange Universe. Hello.
3: Hi, thank you very much. This is Chris in Seminole, Florida.
0: Yes, hi, Chris.
3: I'm pleased to be able to speak to both of you. Strange Universe has had on the show before various people who are good healers, good at helping others heal, and there's been a man, I believe, on Strange Universe and on other shows who has brought two or three people out of their comas, and this man's brain waves were within two of the five known ranges of brain waves, and I understand the fifth brain wave has recently been discovered. A friend of mine who has a healing church has been tested and was within all five brain wave ranges at once. And so I'm suggesting that when you have people on in the future, that you test them with an EKG, electroencephalographic, whatever, recorder device. And also, both she and I can affect, you know those plasma balls, Art? The plasma balls with the tendrils?
0: Yes. Yes.
3: Not the ones that fly through the air. But anyway, we've been able to affect a plasma ball so that the tendrils within the ball are noticeably more active. So you're referring to chi earlier. So I suggest that those who you have on in the future might want to demonstrate using a plasma ball. And, you know, this is just to demonstrate that the chi that all of us direct through our bodies to show the validity of those who are more effective in helping others to heal, so others will seek their help.
0: All right. Jim, have you investigated healers, people who claim they can lay on hands or even do surgery, as in the Philippines, that sort of thing? Have you looked into that?
1: Yes, we've done a variety of stories in that range, and actually... the spiritualist healers is one I personally did down in Casadega in the state of Florida.
0: What did you conclude?
1: It's a very impressive. What was very interesting about Casadega in itself, I mean, it's tucked between Orlando and Daytona Beach, and the so-called spook factor of the town that you speak to locals, and this is the honest to God truth. I asked the woman at the rental car counter when I got in as to how long it would take me to drive there, and she was absolutely astounded that I would consider going to Casadega, and I said, why? She said, it spooks there. I mean, you'll never come out alive.
0: Really?
1: And I laughed and thought she was kidding, and she was dead serious. By the time I checked into the hotel at Daytona, the clerk had already read all the faxes that were waiting for me from the offices at Strange Universe, said the same thing. Said, so you're into that stuff, aren't you?
0: Yeah.
1: Don't go there. And finally, a waitress said the same thing. There's a particular church minister who drives through town and has the children yell to scare the spirits away. It is one of the most peaceful Americana towns, Norman Rockwellish, that I've ever seen. It's a throwback to New England. In fact, it doesn't fit in with the typical architecture of Florida. And I went there and watched the healing ceremony. And, you know, only the individual knows what's within them. You can only assess what you see. And what I saw were people who certainly found an awful lot of peace and tranquility, and what they described as healing. I'm in no position to argue that's exactly what they were receiving.
0: Do you think it was the placebo effect, or do you think there's a real power involved? That's the bottom line question.
1: I always think in some cases there's certainly a placebo effect. That was a question that was presented in the story the gentleman was just referring to, the chi
0: exactly
1: situation that we were describing with the basketball team. I think that's an open book. I do think there are people who very definitely have healing powers, just as a medical doctor does. Those who practice metaphysics and holistic approaches, I think, are equally as valid and have healing effects. You've got to be open to it. You've got to want to receive it.
0: You've probably got to believe.
1: Absolutely.
0: All right, East of the Rockies, you're on the air with Jim Forbes. Hi.
4: Hey, Art. Hey, Jim. This is Mike in Mound, Minnesota.
0: Yes, sir.
1: Hi, Mike.
4: Hi. I've seen a couple of things that were pretty strange, but I want to make a comment about, I found it interesting that on all the news on Monday, they said that they found the crater where the meteor hit that killed the dinosaurs.
0: And that it was in Central America or South America, right?
1: Actually, in the Gulf. Yeah, it was in the Atlantic. The theory being that it was really the timeliness of this couldn't have been any more profound. And Gene Shoemaker and I had been talking about it just a month earlier. These particular scientists came up with the idea that there would be evidence. The crater, you know, they pretty much determined is off the Yucatan Peninsula.
4: And they were drilling for it?
1: Well, they were drilling in the Atlantic, and the reason being is these scientists, as I understand, and this information is so new, it just came out Sunday night.
0: Wasn't it Belize? Well, the country of Belize?
1: Not this in particular, as I understand. It was off the Florida coast.
4: Yeah.
1: And
0: okay, but that's where they did the digging that found the layers that verified it. But I think the
1: right.
0: crater itself was...
1: Exactly. Okay. I'm sorry. And the layers and the theory was that the impact was so great that it washed over, literally washed over the state of Florida.
0: Yeah.
1: And so, therefore, you'd find the sediment in the Atlantic where it wouldn't be disturbed and identifiable. One of the more interesting stories, and it really harkens to Indiana Jones, Eugene Shoemaker and I were talking about this. They cannot find what they believe is one of the largest impact craters on Earth, and that being in Indochina.
0: Hmm.
1: They found the evidence of it. They found the meteoric evidence that a crater is there, but the crater itself they have yet to locate.
0: Wow.
4: I had a question. I've seen things. What I've seen isn't like I could say it was a UFO or anything, but we were driving through Nevada, the middle of the desert, and something streaked down, and it was green, like with a green, light green color.
1: Mm-hmm.
4: And it appeared, well, it exploded before it hit the ground.
1: How long ago was that, Mike?
4: About 4 years ago.
1: Okay.
4: We were coming into Las Vegas. I'm not sure exactly where we were. You know, in the state, but then just about a week ago, I live in Minnesota, we saw one, and it looked like it arced. It looked like, and so it was me and my dad the first time, and then me and him this time, and my girlfriend couldn't see it happen, and because she was in the back of the van, and we were driving, and it appeared to, like, come up out of the atmosphere and then arc back down, and then it was really a really thick band of green, and we could see the, you know, like, burning red, and Art, you were talking about that with Whitley Strieber last week.
0: Right.
4: And I couldn't tell, because it, you know, it happened, but it was like it hung in the air, you know, like the color. And,
0: well, what do you think you saw?
4: If it was burning in the front or in the back.
0: What do you think you saw?
4: Well, I don't know. It's the only thing that I could say that I've actually seen. I've been to Gulf Breeze and didn't see anything there.
0: All right. Well, that'll bring up a good question about UFOs in general. Jim, one of the things your show must have looked at a million times are various UFO reports.
4: Mm-hmm.
0: What is the general consensus around Strange Universe? That UFOs are what?
1: I think we reflect the general population. I think we reflect all ends of the spectrum on that, from absolute believers to skeptics. And that's the beauty of the show, again, is the balance. That it's point counterpoint. That sounds familiar, doesn't it, Art?
0: Yes.
1: That's an inside joke for you, listeners. You know, as I said, Stacy Gulandi absolutely cited something that was unidentified. It was flying, and it was an object. I don't think there's much doubt that there are UFOs. The question is, you know, what is the origin?
0: Mm-hmm.
1: What is the nature of them? That green flash of light, and the reason I asked Mike that question, there was a similar phenomenon over the West Coast in the fall.
0: Oh, that's right.
1: And I spoke to a number of people, acquaintances and others, who all swore it landed in the field just over the horizon from where they were.
0: Well, you know, NASA is offering a $5,000 reward for anybody who would find it.
1: Mm-hmm.
0: And my guess would be that if you were to find this, $5,000 would be where somebody would open the bidding war for something like that. So I what do you think?
1: Well, I couldn't agree with you more. And that's where some of my skepticism comes from. It doesn't matter which organization now, but we were trying to do a story with them, and they were declining and saying that, well, you know, we brought out one of the other shows, predecessor to Strange Universe, not a news magazine style, but similar in certain areas. And they said, you know, we had a UFO come down and make contact with us.
0: Oh.
1: And they caught it on videotape. And for some reason, they didn't use it. Well, you know, it was a very low-rated show. And I know this industry well enough that if they had captured a UFO that had made contact with them on videotape, I guarantee you that would have been their lead story.
0: That he used it to make the show.
1: Over and over and over again.
0: Sure. I don't know if I'm supposed to ask you this or not, but I don't care. Do you ever pay for stories?
1: No, sir.
0: You don't?
1: No, sir. I've never paid for a story in my life.
0: Really?
1: No.
0: No matter how hot it might be. I mean, let's take the ultimate example. I've got videotape of a saucer landing. Now, we're testing your theory.
1: That's the difference. Paying for a story and paying for videotape that is previously shot are two different things. You acquire videotape. Is it any different than paying a photographer to go take that picture?
0: Okay, so you might then pay for a special piece of videotape.
1: Sure. I mean, that's commonly done throughout the industry. Home videotape right now is, you know, obviously bought by every news organization.
0: Okay, well, that answers it.
1: But I answer in the sense that that's different than paying for a story.
0: That's true. West of the Rockies, you're on the air with Jim Forbes. Hi.
5: Now, this is Ted, Moses Lake, Washington.
0: Hi, Ted.
5: You know, I got, my main question is on, time travel, but on UFOs. Years ago, I seen a round white object moving across the sky.
0: Mm-hmm.
5: And this wasn't too long after the first UFOs. And I was thinking about this. And then it moved between me and a tree not too far away. It was a piece of cottonweed fluff. But the thing I called about, if you was to go back in time 24 hours to the same exact spatial coordinates, where would you be?
0: Well, that goes to the nature of time. It's a question about the nature of time, and I'm not sure either one of us are qualified to answer that. You want to try that, Jim?
6: No, I was just going to step right up there and say, I know I'm certainly not qualified to answer that. I don't know.
0: I'm fascinated by time. I've always been fascinated by time. And I've been pursuing people who are working on machines. I've interviewed a couple of them. So I'll just leave it at that. If that's why I asked you if you had done anything at all on time or on time travel.
6: Mm-hmm.
0: First time caller line, you're on the air with Jim Forbes from Strange Universe. Hello.
7: Hello. How are you doing tonight?
0: Fine. Where are you?
7: I'm from Edmonton.
0: Edmonton, Alberta.
7: Alberta.
0: All right.
7: Yes.
0: Do you get Strange Universe up there in Canada?
7: Yes, we do. We get it at 12:30 now.
0: All right.
7: Yeah, I watch it mostly on a regular basis, and I've been listening to Art Bell for the past 8 months, and I've been really wanting to say what I have on my mind about Hale-Bopp's Companion.
0: Oh, yes.
7: I had a trip back in 89 spring, which would be the spring equinox, to Egypt. And we decided to stay at St. Catherine's Monastery in Egypt. And we took a tour up to Mount Sinai one evening, early in the morning. We actually got going about 1 o'clock in the morning. But on our trail, our first part of the trail,

0: makes the two of us. I'm compelled to go, and I am going in October, and I'm looking forward to that. All right, bottom of the hour, we'll be right back. Jim Forbes from Strange Universe is my guest. I would ask you to go and get a pen and a pencil, because I want to tell you about a cruise that we're going to be taking when we get back. Very special one up to Alaska. And I haven't been here for a couple of days. As you know, I've been under the weather, so we'll come back and do that in a moment.
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0: back now to Strange Universe's Jim Forbes. Jim, how long a run do you think Strange Universe is going to have?
1: I'm debating between 10 and 15 years.
0: 10 and 15. Well, it's doing very well.
1: It,
0: I know that.
1: It is, and it's growing. All the numbers show that people are finding us. You know, like anything that's new, it takes time for audiences to find you. They are, and the numbers are growing in the land of television. That's all good news.
0: That's right. That's exactly right. First time caller line, you're on the air with Jim Forbes. Hi.
2: Hi, Art.
0: Hello.
2: Glad you're back, dear.
0: Well, thank you. Where are you?
2: Hello, Jim.
1: Hi.
2: I watch your show all the time. I'm glad to hear that you're got a program on like Art's. Without you guys, we don't know what we do out here. Art, you remember you were talking to the lady in San Diego that son was missing from
0: the Kramer case, yes.
1: Kramer.
2: And he was missing. Well, Jim, you had a program about 4 or 5 days ago where you had a remote viewer named Smith.
1: Lynn Buchanan.
2: Or Buchanan?
1: Right.
2: He did a remote viewing on the drummer.
1: Yeah.
2: And he said that he pictured him in Upper New York by a lake in some little building.
1: Right.
0: Actually, he was a bass player.
2: Oh, the bass player.
0: Yeah. Mm-hmm.
2: Yeah. Well, I just wondered if I didn't pick up on all that. I tuned in kind of late, and I had just gotten home, so I just wondered if you would fill me in on that a little bit.
1: Well, we also, as Art did, we did the story on Philip Taylor Kramer. Ours originally aired last Wednesday, February the 12th, which was the 2-year anniversary of his disappearance. And then, as part of that particular story, Representative James Traficant, a Democratic congressman from Ohio, represents Youngstown, Ohio, where the Kramer family is originally from, had written to Lynn Buchanan to ask him to remote view and with this assigned witness program, and to see if he, in fact, was getting any idea as to the whereabouts or whether Kramer was alive or not. And we aired the piece this Monday concerning his thoughts about upstate New York, as you said. Now, Kathy Kramer, Philip Taylor Kramer's sister, who Art did have on a couple weeks ago, called this morning to say that she, in the 2 days since, has received several hundred phone calls from people with leads based on that story alone. And of course, none of the leads have
0: panned out. Yeah.
1: Yeah, panned out. Yeah, but that's much too soon to tell.
0: All right, I had Kathy's number, and I need, as a matter of fact, while I've got you here, Jim, tomorrow let's get in contact. I need Kathy's number because Major Ed Dames also did a remote viewing session on Kathy's brother, and before I air the results of that, I need to speak with Kathy, and I've lost her number.
1: Okay.
0: All right.
1: Absolutely.
0: Okay, good.
1: As a matter of fact, I think she's probably listening tonight.
0: She probably is. All right. A wild card line, you're on the air with Jim Forbes. Hi.
3: Hi. Art, you have a great show.
0: Thank you.
3: And you are very much alive. I have a question for Jim Forbes. I hope it's not too stupid.
1: There are no stupid questions.
3: Okay, I have to go by Sam Spy. I can't give my real name.
1: Okay.
3: I have seen a spaceship in my backyard hovering over my house 350 feet up in the air.
0: Mm.
3: I don't take drugs. I don't drink or chew gum.
0: Do you take pictures?
3: I couldn't take a picture. This was really quick. This was about 30 seconds, half a minute. It hovered over my backyard, and it took off very fast. It was humongous. It was 3 times as big as my home. My home is 1,800 square feet.
0: Mm-hmm.
3: And it was about 3 or 4 times as big as that. It was 350 feet up in the air. I have a swimming pool in my backyard, quite humongous itself. And this thing was black and brown in color. It looked very, very unusual. I can't really describe it. It had antennas or something on top of it that was just... there were quite a few of them coming out from the top. And like I said, this thing took off very quickly, but you know, it stopped up in the sky. You know, I looked out my front window, I came inside. I don't know, the subconscious mind works that way where you don't stay outside because you're afraid. So I came in and I looked out my window and this thing hovered. I mean, it took off and it was up in the sky like a star, and it would turn off and turn on. And I watched it for about half an hour, and it stayed up in the sky like a star.
0: Okay, well...
3: Now, I was wondering, my question is this a first encounter?
0: Oh, I see. Is it a close encounter of the first...
3: It reminded me
0: something... All right, hold on, ma'am. Hold on.
3: Okay.
0: I think that would be the first kind, isn't it, Jim?
1: I believe so. I have a question.
3: Okay.
1: Did you grab a camera?
3: See, this is what I'm saying. I did not have enough time. This happened in an amount of 30 seconds.
0: Yeah,
3: I don't see it that way.
0: Yeah, yeah. I have sympathy with that. Jim, I saw one too. In my life, I've only seen one. And there was no camera. It was at night. Even, as a matter of fact, if I'd had a camera, it would not have captured what I saw. I might have got an image of a light or something, but that's not going to prove a thing.
1: Mm-hmm.
0: So I have a lot of sympathy with people who have sightings, and you always ask, did you take a photograph? No, of course not. It all occurred too quickly. But there are photographs out there.
1: Yes, there are.
0: What do you think are the most credible?
1: See me reach.
0: Huh?
1: I don't know which are the most credible. I've seen some that are so obviously bogus, and then there are others that you look at, and you look at, and you look at, and you search for the explanation.
0: Did you ever investigate the Billy Meyer photographs?
1: No, I haven't.
0: They're quite remarkable. East of the Rockies, you're on the air with Jim Forbes. Hi.
4: Hello, Art.
0: Hello.
4: And hello, Mr. Forbes.
1: Hello.
4: Say, I've got some comments and some suggestions for you.
1: Terrific.
4: I want to tell Art he's absolutely right about talking about things before they happen. It seems to turn out that way quite often.
0: In other words, movies about asteroids,
4: exactly.
0: Talk about asteroids, and before you know it, asteroids.
4: Exactly. I don't know if it's the cosmic consciousness or slow leakage. I do remember a similar phenomenon before Reagan announced his SDI program.
0: Mm-hmm.
4: Various stories in the media over a period of about 18 months or so. But you're absolutely right about that. Some of the stories I'd like to see you cover on your program, Mr. Forbes, I'd like to hear more about these time travelers, the so-called time travelers, and really grill these people. What have they seen? Where have they been? What have they done? As far as the two arcs go, the Ark of the Covenant and the Noah's Ark, I can give you some information on them if you like. There was a very fine book by Graham Hancock, as Mr. Bell probably knows, The Sign and the Seal.
1: Mm-hmm.
4: And he has indeed convinced me that the Ethiopians have it like they say they have. They don't brag about it, and I've known quite a few personally because I worked at a university.
0: Well, let's see what he thinks of Graham's stuff. I know, Jim, your program has done quite an extensive piece on Graham Hancock.
1: That's correct. Again, I was not the one who did it. But they have, and they continue to search that information. Obviously, you know, just from what I'm hearing this evening, that the interest is tremendous, and that it goes to what you asked earlier as to where our ideas come from. And you know, obviously, people have tremendous interest in this, and I'm certain we'll be doing a lot more.
0: Do you have kind of is your show like a newspaper? In other words, do you have sort of a committee meeting where you all sit around a table and decide what stories are pending, what stories are hot, what should be covered or not covered?
1: Yes. I mean, logistically, it always doesn't take place that way, but yes, there is that function. Like any solid journalistic organization, you sit down, you hash out ideas, spitball them, as we like to call it, and flesh out what are the best angles to take on it, what's the new information, and in our case, what's strange.
0: It must be particularly difficult because with television, you've got to have video. You've got to have pictures. And so many stories of the paranormal don't seem to involve things that you can see, just things that you're told about.
1: It's true, and that's where you need to be creative in your storytelling. And now some people are going to hear creative one way and others another. I mean it in the sense of being a good storyteller. Every story has a good or has a beginning, middle, and an end. And it goes back to what I was saying earlier about conjuring up the imagination. Put it in perspective. Put it into terms that anyone can understand. And I don't by any means suggest talking down. I mean, talk to me. As two people speaking over the water cooler would talk.
0: Right. I couldn't be with you more. I understand exactly what you're saying. That's what I try to do on this program as well. West of the Rockies, you're on the air with Jim Forbes. Hi.
5: Good morning, Art. Good morning, Jim.
1: Good morning.
0: Good morning.
5: I'm Pat from Burbank, California.
0: Yes, Pat.
5: And,
1: around the corner from us.
5: I'm sorry?
1: That's around the corner from us.
5: Oh, great. Yeah. I'm in beautiful downtown Burbank here. I have two proposals for you. One, the particle beam that was talked about on your show the other night,
1: mm-hmm.
5: That they aimed at a mountain, and when they saw that it made it totally disappear forever, as the words were, they destroyed it and buried the notes. I'd like to see a story done on that. And the other thing I'd like to ask is, I'm kind of tired of all talk and no action radio. I'd like to propose the Art Bell War Room.
0: War room?
5: Yeah, where information comes in daily and put up on a big board, and every little instance of factual information gets written down, organized, so that all these shows that we have information coming and going doesn't get lost, but is actually documented on a big board, and see if we could all tie this together.
0: Well, that's...
1: General Bell?
0: Yeah, in a way, that is what we do. I guess some things slip between the cracks. In other words, I will have a big story on. And I'm sure this occurs to you too, Jim. In fact, it's a good thing to ask you about. And it's a big story, or it's a really interesting story, and I run it, and then there's not a follow-up to it.
1: Mm-hmm.
0: And I'm sure you get the same thing. People will write letters to you, I'm sure, and say, what is the follow-up, or what happened with the following? And there's just no way to follow up on it.
1: Right.
0: Have you run into that?
1: Sure, certainly. And, you know, in some cases, there isn't a natural follow-up. And in other cases, it's a natural failing of our business. Is that we seize the iron while it's hot, and then we tend to forget about it.
0: Sure. Sure. That happens to me. And then sometimes there's just no way to get a follow-up.
1: That's absolutely.
0: All right, East of the Rockies, you're on the air with Jim Forbes. Hi.
6: Good morning, Art.
0: Good morning, sir. Where are you?
6: I'm calling from Montgomery, Alabama.
0: All right.
6: The other day, I was trying to listen to one of your shows, and when you were out sick, and my station was carrying it, but I noticed that four of the other stations that I can pick up when my station doesn't come in very clear wasn't carrying anything on Art Bell, and I'm just kind of wondering if that was partly the stemming of supposedly you had died. I mean, it's really strange because I could pick you up on different bands from 840 up to 1170, which is my station. And when I couldn't get you on that station, I was out actually going out to go look at the comet. And I was fading on that station, so I was trying to pick you up on one of the other stations that I'd normally get you in. And I couldn't find you on none of those other four stations.
0: Well, maybe they just simply weren't coming in.
6: Well, I thought that, too. The station was actually broadcasting, but they weren't covering your program. And the program that you were having on was the repeat of 93 with...
0: Al Bielek?
6: Yes, Al Bielek.
0: Okay, well, I have no answer for that for you. I'm sorry. I have no way of knowing. My guess would be that radio conditions were simply different that night. We're going through a kind of a strange time with the sun right now. And we're getting strange magnetic storms. Good example is what apparently killed Telstar 401. And all of that affects radio propagation. And some nights it's very long, and other nights it's very short. So that's the best answer I can give you. First time caller line, you're on the air with Jim Forbes. Hi.
7: Hello, Art.
0: Hello.
7: Matthew, I'm calling from Leadville, Colorado.
0: Yes, sir.
7: I got two questions. Number one is, has Jim?
1: Yes.
7: Ever done anything on the vibrations? You know, the weird vibrations, like you said, your neighbor built
0: yes.
7: that porch.
0: Yes.
7: And couldn't couldn't stand the vibrations?
0: Yes.
7: And then I also want to know if he's ever heard of the San Luis Valley and done anything on that.
1: In the first question, I haven't done the story. The show has. That's the beauty of having several correspondents.
0: Mm-hmm.
1: In the second, yes, I have done a story on the San Luis Valley. We did it back in October, I believe it was. And, you know, there's just no denial of the evidence of the cattle that have been mutilated down there. Again, it says when we're speaking about the chupacabras, there's no denying the existence of what is occurring. The question that remains and hasn't been adequately answered is why is it occurring?
0: There's no question about the fact that cattle are being mutilated. One favorite theory is that our government is doing it. Our government does not need to travel into the middle of a farmer's field in the middle of a night to get cattle. It can get all the cattle it wants. So that has never made sense to me, Jim. Do you have any thoughts?
1: No, I agree with you on that. I mean, as you wrestle with it, I mean, you look at the precision of the mutilation, and it's frankly disgusting. Befuddling, and there is no plausible answer. I agree with you totally in terms of the government. Why? You know, any journalist's question is why. And if it doesn't pass that threshold, then I move on to the next theory, and I really have no answer for it.
0: Any chance that Strange Universe is going to run out of stories to do? Do you guys worry about that?
1: Never.
0: Never. So there's plenty of strange.
1: Oh, yes. You know, again, back to the definition of what is strange, what's not the norm, and what is your norm is not my norm. So I think there's plenty out there. I don't think there's ever going to be a dearth of strange stories.
0: Do you think you will generally be always an evening or early morning show, or is anything going to happen with the times? Will it always be syndicated and sort of thrown around all over the place?
1: Again, those aren't questions I'm necessarily capable of answering, but in terms of the future of syndication versus network. But what I will say is, and it's very much the same discussion you and I had, your show works because it's in the dead of night.
0: That's right.
1: We're in the calm. We're within ourselves. We're not distracted by all the other things we do during the day. And so we sit, we ponder, we listen, and we imagine. And frankly, our show, The Number Show, worked very well at this hour of the night. I told you, there's a particular talk show host on CBS who's getting the pants beaten off in New York and L.A. That's not so bad for a new show.
0: That's not so bad for a new show. Well, Boy, it has been a blast having you here.
1: It's been my pleasure. The tide has turned. I'm not used to this.
0: No? Have you done a lot of radio?
1: In college, I did radio at Northwestern briefly, and that was that.
0: Well, all right. Jim, my friend, thank you so very much. And a lot of people, I guess, check your TV guides. Is that what you tell people for Strange Universe?
1: Check the TV guide, check the internet, and keep calling in and urging Art to come back on.
0: Goodbye, Jim. See you later. That's Jim Forbes from Strange Universe. I'm Art Bell. And we will be back. Do a couple hours of open line talk radio if I last. Stay right there.
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0: Hey, Dad, your prescription will be ready in just a minute. Hey, Dad, your laundry will be ready in just a minute. Dad, your lunch will be ready in just a minute.
1: Hey, honey, why don't you take a minute?
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8: This is a Fox News alert. A longtime incumbent in Louisiana is out. I'm Chris DeMeo, Fox News. Louisiana voters deciding their candidates for U.S. Senate on Saturday. They are deciding the seat, which is currently held by incumbent Senator Bill Cassidy. Julia Letlow, who's backed by President Trump, and State Treasurer John Fleming have advanced to a runoff, which will take place in June.
9: Trump-backed Congresswoman Julia Letlow and State Treasurer John Fleming got the most votes and will face off in the runoff on June 27th. Incumbent Bill Cassidy finished third, ending his bid for re-election. Under Louisiana's election rules, only the top two candidates advanced to the runoff. The result marks a major political defeat for Cassidy. He faced backlash from many Republicans after voting to convict President Trump in his second impeachment trial following the January 6th attack on the U.S. Capitol. He also broke with President Trump on key issues. Trump attacked Cassidy on Truth Social, calling him a disloyal disaster.
8: Fox's Chanley Painter. Several ISIS leaders killed in Nigeria during a joint operation between U.S. and Nigerian forces.
10: The U.S. military says this was a joint operation between U.S. forces and armed forces in Nigeria to target and kill several members of ISIS. The U.S. military's Africa Command releasing footage and calling ISIS leader Abu Bilal al-Manuki the most active terrorist in the world, saying that he had a history of helping plan attacks and abductions. Officials tell Fox that all service members who were involved in this strike did make it back safely. President Trump made the initial announcement on Truth Social, writing, al-Manuki, second in command of ISIS globally, thought he could hide in Africa, but little did he know we had sources who kept us informed on what he was doing.
8: That's Fox's Alex Hogan at the White House. The Nigerian president thanked President Trump and claimed that the strike was an example of the cooperation between both countries. 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
1: Well, here's a nice fact. Art, when you do die, would you please put it on your webpage so we can know? Also, understand it is not difficult to tell when you've died. Your telephone calls will taper off sharply. Dan in Nashville. Thanks for that, Dan. So if all of a sudden the phones aren't lighting up as they should, Dan... Sounds like something out of the Twilight Zone, doesn't it? Talk show host dies on air. Doesn't know it. Phones stop ringing. Terrible.
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9: If you do the math about the number of galaxies and the number of suns in the galaxies and the number of galaxies, it's impossible to believe that other life has not existed. And frankly, the numbers would tell you that there's got to be other intelligent life. If we are, the human species is a curious species, we can't wait to build craft that take us out into the universe to explore. So who's to say there aren't other species out there that feel the same level of curiosity that have come here to look around? And I think the Earth, it's teeming with life. We are so interesting. I have this theory, George. I think all intelligent life is interesting to all other intelligent life. And for me, that's all I need to know to understand why we're being visited.
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0: back to the lines east of the Rockies. You're on the air. Good morning.
1: Good morning, Aunt Belle. Welcome back. This is Don in Birmingham.
0: Hi, Don.
1: Hey, the name of that closeout on the Kukos for your program is called the Inca Dance. Just interesting.
0: Oh, the Inca Dance. The final closeout song I use. Thank you. That'll help a lot of people.
1: Well, I'm sure it will. But it's just interesting the choice of music that you have. Mostly Peruvian, you know, out of the Cucos line, isn't it?
0: Cusco, yeah.
1: Mm-hmm. Yeah.
0: That's right.
1: It's real good stuff.
0: It is. And,
1: and good morning to you, and drink 0.55 ounces per pounds every day of water, and you shall flush your system out rapidly.
0: I'll drown. I appreciate that. Thank you. Yeah, I know. Lots of liquids. You know, why can't we do something about the cold and the flu? Huh? What's the matter with us? We've literally cured polio. We've conquered so many diseases. But we can't even take care of what we catch on an airplane. Pathetic. Absolutely pathetic. I'm so angry at the airlines. I feel like naming the airline that gave me this disease. I ought to serve them right. Trouble is, I can't prove it, so I'd get in trouble. But I know damn well where I caught it. I know exactly where I caught it. And I even remember the person hacking and coughing and sneezing. I remember. And I remember thinking at the time, that crap is washing right over me. And it was. East of the Rockies, you're on the air. Hello.
2: Hello, this is Rick in Austin.
0: Hi, Rick.
2: I saw that asteroid, and I was not impressed with the movie at all. It just didn't cut any ice with me at all.
0: Well, that's probably because it destroyed a Texas city. You people all hang together,
2: well,
0: I know how that is.
2: You know, Dallas is just south of the Red River, so it really doesn't... We don't consider it part of Texas anymore.
0: You mean you wouldn't even actually mind seeing Dallas destroyed? That's
2: not
0: terrible.
2: Really, no.
0: Okay.
2: There's another movie coming up this coming Sunday, I believe. It has to do with volcanoes.
0: Yeah, I think it's called Volcano, isn't it?
2: Yeah, Volcano, the greatest something or other. Whatever. Anyway, I'm glad to hear you're back and hope you stay well.
0: Well, I'm not well now.
2: Well, I hope you...
0: I'm not at all well. In fact, I'm right on the very edge of just keeling right over.
2: No.
0: Don't laugh.
2: Well, yeah, well, you will get better.
0: I mean, did you hear Jim Forbes?
2: Yeah.
0: He said, I would like to have an exclusive. It's a cold business, Art.
2: Yeah, it's cold. That was cold, yeah. Very cold.
0: Thank you for the call. That was cute, actually. But he's serious, you know. If I died... They'd drag out their stock footage of me. You know they would. It is a cold business, media. They really thought I died. Media yesterday thought I died. It was very upsetting. It's like I didn't have a media access to the air. I couldn't tell anybody. And had I been gone tonight, the network was going to make it worse. They were going to run this bumper. I wonder if they found it up there. They found it up there. I'd have them run it for you. had to do with R.I.P., something about me in the desert. Funnier than hell. They played it for me on the phone. And I thought, well, you know, with all the rumors going on out there right now anyway, to the point my affiliates are calling my house to find out if I'm dead, that one more night, and a few hints from the network, and it would have been utterly out of control. West of the Rockies, you're on the air. Hello.
3: Good morning, Art.
0: Good morning to you. Turn your radio off, please.
3: I just did.
0: That's good.
3: How are you doing today? Well, I better not ask you that.
0: That's right. You better not. I'm in pathetic condition, sir. Pathetic.
3: You advertised something on there that would help you with your colds, that Dr. Polinsky. He's got oil of oregano.
0: oil of oregano?
3: Yeah, that'll take and purge that cold out of there.
0: I've been trying to purge the cold.
3: Jack Daniels.
0: Colds, yeah, that's right. I tried some of that straight. I took some sherry straight yesterday.
3: Art, whatever happened on your Art's parts?
0: They are at Redstone Arsenal right now being tested for weight and mass loss. And these are very complicated experiments that apparently take time. So that's where they are right now.
3: Did you see?
0: They're still absolutely an anomaly, by the way.
3: Did you see on Discovery Channel where they were taking and lacing parts like that now?
0: No, but it certainly doesn't surprise me.
3: Go back about 3.5-4 years ago, I called you and told you that that Boeing was building an experimental aircraft to take off conventionally from an airport and then go into outer space and refuel in the atmosphere and then go into outer space. They showed it on Discovery.
0: Hmm.
3: It is a working model now.
0: Well, I know that there, thank you, there was a craft that would go suborbital, a passenger aircraft they had planned that was going to be suborbital, and it would, you know, like get you to Japan in an hour or something. Really incredible. But they gave up plans for that, sadly. First time caller line, you're on the air. Hi.
4: Good morning, Art. Sorry you're feeling so poorly. This is Linda in Quincy, California.
0: Hi, Linda.
4: Do you remember Adele Davis and all her health books? Remember, hear about her?
0: No.
4: She recommended something I found real helpful if you're interested.
0: I remember a guy who preached about nuts and eating natural stuff, and he died.
4: Well, Adele died too, but,
0: we'll
4: but
0: see.
4: As far as I know, there's no cure for that, you know? I mean, we all are going to do that.
0: That's right. But, I mean, why do so many of these people who preach all this health stuff die early?
4: Good point. Okay, well, never mind then. Can I talk about Ed Dames?
0: Sure.
4: It seems to me that he has made a very grim prediction, but we don't have much of a track record on his crystal ball. And I wonder, especially with your earthquake central website and everything, it
0: yeah.
4: seems like it would be worthwhile to pin him down on his ability to accurately and specifically with 100% accuracy predict geophysical events, especially earthquakes and stuff.
0: How do you do that?
4: What I would suggest, since he has claimed over and over that he could do it and that even new remote viewers could easily predict earthquakes, I would suggest that he post to your site or elsewhere some near-term earthquake predictions, no less than 3 days in advance, so the panic is not worse, you know. I mean, if I told you that there's going to be the big one in San Francisco in 2 hours, that probably would cause worse disaster than the earthquake. So not less than 3 days in advance, give people some warning, and then see how his track record is. What do we know about his ability to predict geophysical events?
0: Well, it's a good point. I mean, if he wants to do that, I'm certainly willing to do it. You know me.
4: Because otherwise, it seems like it's very similar to the Courtney Brown situation where you were promised evidence.
0: No, it's not similar at all.
4: Well,
0: in the Courtney Brown situation, dear, we were given physical evidence that turned out later to be a hoax. It's not similar at all.
4: Well, it may be. The evidence that Major James has presented so far, in looking at it real carefully, I don't believe is evidence. The stories that he's given you about the jet stream and the deformed frogs were already out there. So at the best, he's made projections.
0: That's really not true. When he talked about the jet stream, for example, I had never, ever heard a weatherman say the jet stream is actually down on deck. It was months afterwards. Months afterward that I began to hear that.
4: Well, I can point you to sites that talk about it, NOAA sites that talk about strange things going on with the jet stream back in 95.
0: Well, that may be, but in terms of weather people talking about the jet stream actually coming down to the deck, as Ed Dames put it, I never heard that prior to his saying it. Never, never, never. Now, the jet stream does some pretty weird writhing and moving about, but I don't recall it ever coming down on deck. And I don't recall the kind of wind speeds that we've had this winter, unusually and frequently this winter, particularly in the Northwest. Some of the coastal areas have had wind speeds that are just unbelievable. West of the Rockies, you're on the air. Hi.
5: Hey, Art.
0: Hey, yes.
5: Harry from KBT Land.
0: Yes, sir.
5: Are you sure your body temperature isn't the same as room temperature right now?
0: No. Maybe I'm dead and don't know it.
5: Check it out.
0: It's possible.
5: I got a few comments about Asteroid for you.
0: Okay.
5: You notice at the beginning of the movie, a comet hit the asteroid.
0: No, a comet passed through the asteroid belt and perturbed the orbits of some asteroids is what occurred.
5: No, I thought I saw it hit one.
0: No.
5: Maybe that was before...
0: No, it didn't hit one. But a comet would have a gravitational field, and so it would perturb the orbit, change the orbit just a little bit.
5: Okay, well, I guess I missed that. Well, then I didn't miss this. It looked like when the main assault came down on Kansas City,
0: yeah,
5: it lasted maybe 10 minutes.
0: Yeah.
5: The Earth turns at 1,000 miles an hour, rotates on its axis.
0: Yeah, and it wouldn't just keep hitting Kansas City. You're absolutely correct.
5: Yeah, in 10 minutes, between the first one and the last one, it'd be 165 miles.
0: Actually, if what had occurred really occurred, it would have been so much worse than they showed on TV.
5: Oh, yeah, they had those little tiny bonfire things.
0: Oh, yeah, it was just... You know, some of the special effects were admirable. They were pretty
5: good.
0: Some
5: of them were for a TV movie, yeah, but some of them I could tell were miniature.
0: But, I mean, this whole business of being able to predict exactly where it would come down, that's hogwash. They can't even predict where satellites are going to re-enter. They skip and they land half a world away from where they predict they're going to land.
5: That's very true. They're going to bounce off the atmosphere somewhat unless they're coming to...
0: Now, I'll tell you what would have been more realistic. If they'd evacuated Kansas City and then the damn thing had hit Wichita. And wiped out. Everybody was evacuated.
5: Yeah, I didn't see anybody get hit by those. So.
0: And then they had taken that astronomer and lynched her.
5: It was all her fault. Anyway, next time you get on an airplane, you could take a military gas mask.
0: Right.
5: Well, if you don't like that,
0: I've thought
5: get
0: of that.
5: A window seat and roll the window down. Stick your head out.
0: Well, yeah, right. About 90 below zero out there, 550-mile-an-hour winds. Just whip your head right out there. Good idea, sir. Good idea.
5: Well, remember what happened to Paul McCartney when he died?
0: Yes.
5: Maybe he should have done the same thing.
0: Maybe. Do you know that Paul McCartney and I share the same birthday?
5: Really?
0: Yeah, but you didn't know that, huh?
5: No, I didn't.
0: Pretty freaky, huh?
5: Yeah, well, maybe someday you'll tell us in your book where you've been the last 2 days on the other side, what it was like.
0: Goodbye, sir.
5: Bye-bye.
0: I've got a new book coming out. But please don't bug anybody about it yet. It's not going to be out for at least a month. It's called The Quickening. Yes, I kept that secret for a long time. But again, please don't bug anybody about it. My publisher has been going nuts. Everybody's driving them crazy about that. You can't get it yet. Don't even try. Please don't call. I will let you know when. East of the Rockies, you're on the air. Hi.
6: Who?
0: Who?
6: Is this Art?
0: Well, yes.
6: Oh, okay. This is Martin, Kansas City.
0: Oh, yes.
6: Yeah, I'll try to give you a few comments we had on Asteroid out here. We had a blast with it.
0: You what?
6: We had a blast with Asteroid on the...
0: Is that a little pun?
6: Oh, yeah. We had a blast with it.
0: Yeah.
6: We're still trying to figure out where the dam is.
0: Oh, yeah. The dam that broke and flooded Kansas City.
6: Yeah. We're trying to figure out where it is.
0: There is no dam like that in Kansas City?
6: Not that you can see from Kansas City.
0: No kidding.
6: Oh. That, and we were amazed that you couldn't get a helicopter or a jeep or a tank near the crater, but the kid made it.
0: I was so angry about that kid. I'm telling you, I wanted to see him thrown into that pit. I wish the guy'd come up and stomped on the little kid's hands, and he'd have gone down there and...
6: Yeah. Well, I was sitting here thinking, after you mentioned about evacuating Kansas City, and, you know, I live out here, and I watch these people drive all the time. If it had rained, we'd have lost half of Kansas City.
0: It's like I said, what would have been realistic is Kansas City would have evacuated to Wichita.
6: Yeah.
0: And then Wichita would have been hit.
6: Boy, Well, I don't figure they would have got out of town.
0: Well, that too.
6: Anyway, I'm glad to hear your demise didn't come through. And I've got that same thing you've got. Best thing you do is wrap up in a blanket and just stay good and warm and sweat it out.
0: Oh, I've been doing that.
6: I tried that oil of oregano.
0: I've been alternating between hot and cold and hot and cold, driving my poor wife nuts.
6: Oh, I hear you. It's rough. Anyway, have a good one.
0: Right, thank you. Take care. I had the pilot of an MD-80 send me some email and said, you know, if you'd flown with me, I would have turned off the recirculation. Great. West of the Rockies, you're on the air. Hi.
7: Hello.
0: Hello.
7: Yeah, can I talk to Art Bell, please?
0: Yes, at the sound of the tone, say Art Bell.
7: Beep. Bell.
0: Yes, hello, sir.
7: Hello.
0: This is Art Bell.
7: Yes, my name is Rick.
0: Yes, Rick.
7: And I would like to have a word with Art Bell. Actually, I got a couple of questions about UFOs.
0: Okay, well, you better go ahead and ask quickly, because we're almost at the bottom of the hour. What are your questions?
7: Okay, well, number one question is, where have all the UFOs gone? I'm talking about, basically, my major question is, where's the absolute proof? I mean, all we get is like people testifying this and that and the other.
0: Well, I have the proof, but if I were to tell you, as you know, I would have to kill you. What is your second question?
7: Well, my second question is...

0: You don't hang on to those numbers. All you can do is order a copy of that program.
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0: There's always a moment of truth where I say, look, it's either put up or shut up. And it was time to put up. I had crossed that thin line. It was 100 plus degrees. We were hot. We were on fire. We were yelling our hearts out. You could feel the intensity rising. Even in our tiredness, even in our weakness, even in our pain, we continued to push. I told myself, you can suck up the pain for another mile and a half, and you will be a Marine. Not many people believe that I could do it. I don't know where I got the energy from. I don't know where the pain went to. But all I know is that I had what it took. I am a United States Marine.
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1: By the way, I've just got facts here. Art, if you had been taking colloidal gold and colloidal silver, you wouldn't be having this problem. I was taking it. How about that, huh? Supposed to kill every virus known to mankind. Well, I was taking both of those when I got this. Not only that, I was taking every vitamin known to mankind. And I've been drinking enough water to keep Noah afloat. All right? So, this is a virus. And I've got it. And it's going to run its course. And that's all there is to it. And I've had every kind of broth, every kind of everything to burn this out of me that you can imagine, and it's not out. So, before you send some suggestion to me, well-meaning as it might be, fact of the matter is, when you get it, it's going to run its course, and there's nothing you can do about it. Nothing.
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0: You know, I'm seeing all these articles here about how world leaders are paying homage to the Chinese leader who has died. This is the guy who ran people down in Tiananmen Square with tanks. What do you mean you're paying homage to him? I suppose you might suggest that he led China into a new economic reality. But he also slaughtered a bunch of people, so I don't know what the hell they're talking about, paying homage to him. Goodbye and good riddance. West of the Rockies, you're on the air. Hello.
1: Yes, is Art there?
0: Is Art here?
1: Yes, sir.
0: Art's the only one that's here.
1: Oh, well, you don't even have to give me a beep.
0: No, uh-uh.
1: This is Alan calling from Arvada.
0: Yes.
1: And I just had a real quick comment about your little jingle that you have for the Chupacabra.
0: Oh, yes, the Chupacabra song.
1: Yeah.
0: What about it?
1: It's excellent. I heard that a couple weeks ago, and I wasn't paying attention to the lyrics until the end of it.
0: Yes.
1: And I was waiting to hear it, and I heard it a little while ago, and it was great.
0: Well, it is great.
1: I was wondering if you've heard anything from our friend JC, since you put him on the air a couple nights ago.
0: No, I've been sick ever since then. In fact, I sort of blame him.
1: Oh, hey, that's some food for thought.
0: It was right after that show that I began to get sick.
1: You know what? That's right.
0: That's right.
1: Wow. Huh.
0: And there are those out there who will say, you see, putting on somebody like that, it was the hand of God who slammed you down and made you sick.
1: Boy, I guess.
0: I'll tell you, I'll get faxes like that.
1: You know what? I heard his, what we thought was him when he wasn't all excited and ranting and raving. And I swear, goodness, I'd swear that was his brother or him or something, but...
0: Who?
1: JC.
0: You mean you know the guy?
1: No. When he called complaining that you had an imposter on, or set that up to make him...
0: Oh, yeah, that's right. I mean, it sounded just like him in a calm voice, didn't it?
1: It sure did. I could have swore it was him, and I was amazed.
0: I agree with you.
1: Oh, wow, this guy does calm down.
0: I think it was the same guy.
1: So, listen, have you heard any reports of Chupacabra attacking humans, or is it always animals?
0: No, it attacks humans, too. And now it's in the high... The latest is it's in the high desert up here.
1: Yeah, I heard that on your show.
0: Makes me sick.
1: Yeah, that's pretty scary. I'm a security officer, and I'm armed, and I work nights, but...
0: You don't honestly think a gun would do any good against Chupacabra?
1: Oh, no. Not something that goes 60 miles an hour, but I have to... Kind of push that out of my mind when I'm out here walking around in the construction site.
0: Might as well forget your gun. You can put bullet after bullet through it. It would still keep coming at you.
1: Well, that's a scary thing to think about.
0: All we'd find is your boots and your badge. Thanks for the call, sir. East of the Rockies, you're on the air. Hello.
2: Art, hi. This is Robin from Nebraska.
0: Hi, Robin.
2: Hi. I am so sorry you've been sick.
0: That's life. Literally.
2: Have you tried, or maybe next time that you fly, you should try one of those surgical masks. I know it might look funny.
0: You know what the problem with that is? Yeah, that's exactly it. I mean, if you wear a mask onto an airplane, everybody is going to figure you're some kind of leper.
2: Well, either that or a hijacker, I suppose.
0: Or a hijacker, that's right. It's like a ski mask, huh?
2: Yeah. But, hey, also, you know, if I had gotten through, Jim.
0: Yes.
2: I was going to ask him, has he done anything on the meteor crater of Arizona?
0: Well, he was talking about that.
2: Oh, I missed that.
0: Talking about that. Yeah, he was standing right down there on the edge of it with Mr. Shoemaker of Shoemaker Levy 9. They were talking about it.
2: Right. Have you seen that?
0: No.
2: Oh, I would love to go there. My parents went in September and sent us all kinds of postcards and pictures. It really is something. And I didn't know if you caught on that show, Asteroid. Is an asteroid and a meteor the same thing, or...?
0: Well, it's all a matter of scale. A meteor is smaller, an asteroid's bigger. They're both rocks.
2: Yeah, and the astronomer lady on that movie said that it was the one that hit in Arizona. I think she said the one in Arizona was only like 30 meters in diameter.
0: Yeah. What did you think of that movie?
2: I totally agree with you. The first night was good.
0: Yeah.
2: You know, couldn't wait till the next night. And then here is this little kid carrying around a helicopter, you know, in his hand.
0: Yeah.
2: You know, just, and then slipping into the ground zero. It was just too over melodramatic for that part, and I didn't care for it.
0: Good for you. Thank
2: good
0: you.
2: To have you back tonight. And you know, Sunday when you did Brian O'Leary?
0: Yes.
2: Even though it was a great show, enjoyed the show, I could hear in your voice you did not feel well.
0: That I wasn't feeling well.
2: Yeah.
0: It was beginning to descend on me then. Thank you. There's absolutely no question about it. I wasn't feeling well for several days prior to my really getting sick, but that's the way it works. Now I'm taking some cold medicine, and it's wearing off. So once again, my nasal cavity is filling. You know how that goes. I guess we're meant to go through this, huh? West of the wild card line, that is. You're on the air. Hi. Hello there. Goodbye. First time caller line. You're on the air. Good morning.
3: Hi, Gato. It's Art Bell.
0: Yes, that's me.
3: Hi, Art. It's Tolly from Florida.
0: Yes, sir.
3: Yes, I just...
0: Where in Florida are you?
3: It's Margate.
0: Where is that?
3: It's Fort Lauderdale.
0: I'm sorry?
3: Fort Lauderdale.
0: Fort Lauderdale, okay.
3: Yeah. I just want to tell you that I absolutely love your show.
0: Thank you.
3: And I have a comment about that out-of-body traveling.
0: Oh, yes.
3: You know, I tried that today. It didn't work for me, but I'm planning to try it tomorrow.
0: You tried to travel out-of-body?
3: Yeah.
0: Where were you trying to go?
3: I don't know. I just wanted to escape, you know.
0: Why would you want to escape from Fort Lauderdale? That's really a good place.
3: It's not from Fort Lauderdale, but from my body.
0: But, I mean, especially in this time of year. I mean, you could end up in New York City or Chicago.
3: I've been there already.
0: All right. Well, thank you very much for the call. I mean, most people who would travel this time of year would love to go to Fort Lauderdale, in or out of body. East of the Rockies, you're on the air. Hi.
4: Hi, Art. I'm glad I finally got through this evening. I have a little story to spin for you. I talked to you briefly at the before you started your show. First of all, I want to tell you, if I could be sick for you, man, I would definitely be there for you.
0: Well, if I could allow you to be sick for me, sir, I'd let you do it in a second. How's that?
4: I have been listening to your show for about maybe a month now.
0: Yes?
4: Approximately the week you aired the Stephen Gibbs episode.
0: Ah, yes.
4: And since then, odd things have been happening to me. I wasn't even going to call in and tell your audience this story, but you had JC on the other night.
0: I did.
4: And I figured if you would have JC speak for an hour, you could let me have a few moments to spend.
0: Well, I'll do anything if it's if it's
4: deal.
0: Interesting.
4: First of all, there's the issue of time itself with me. There's been several times that I've been late for work or have thought the date has been completely different and just swore up and down that that's been the case.
0: To your boss?
4: Yeah. I have, like, just barely gotten through work by the skin of my teeth, you know, but it's been stuff that's been unconscious to me. I've been... I don't know, experiencing weird things with time. That's the least thing that I could say about it.
0: Well, I'll tell you this. If I was your boss, I wouldn't buy it for a second.
4: I know. And I haven't spoken to
0: I got caught in some kind of time warp. Yeah, sure, right.
4: Okay. This is the second thing that is odd. I witnessed a flash of light. And there was another person that witnessed it with me, but wasn't looking directly at it. She was facing me, and I was facing the light. And she commented, I was too awestricken by the sight of the light to even say anything. And she commented on the greatness of this light. She thought it was like a thunderbolt. And I saw it, and it was not a thunderbolt. It was just simply a flash of light about 12 feet off the ground. About maybe 75 to 100 feet.
0: Well, what is that all it was? I mean, did anything happen with it?
4: Nothing that happened with that. No noises or anything, or no odd things with time at that moment or anything like that. Maybe an odd feeling just because I had witnessed this light.
0: Well, maybe somebody just took your picture or something.
4: Okay, that could be also. There's also a floodlight around that same area.
0: Well,
4: that
0: there
4: I
0: you
4: saw.
0: Are.
4: I thought that might have flashed at that time, but
0: well,
4: it was so bright, Art.
0: Uh-huh.
4: It was so bright. This light was not, it was indescribable. The closest thing to describing it had been the typical light witnessing, people that have witnessed lights on your show. And the third and quite definitely the oddest thing that I have to add to this story.
0: Yes.
4: Is
0: well, this is not a story. These are stories.
4: Well, it's all kind of tying together to what I'm starting to believe is going on.
0: What is that?
4: My roommate, the same one that witnessed the flash of light from the back.
0: Yeah.
4: She claims that she saw me at a different side of town on a day just this week while I was sleeping. And she thought it was me and...
0: With another girl, probably, huh?
4: No, not at all. Just walking down the street drinking a soda with my head kind of hunched down. I've got kind of unique features physically anyway, so it's kind of hard to miss me for somebody else. But she described clothes that she saw.
0: Yep.
4: Well, and
0: just deny it, sir. Flat denial. Say, no, it wasn't me. I wasn't there. Who are you going to believe? Your lion eyes or... west of the Rockies, you're on the air. Hi. There. Now you're on the air. Hello.
5: Hi, Mr. Bell.
0: Yes.
5: Yes, I'm calling from Chico, California. My name is Tom.
0: Hi, Tom.
5: Yes, I just wanted to find out if you had ever heard of an incident that happened here in this town area back in the early 1900s about falling rocks.
0: In Chico?
5: Yes. You know, for many, many years, in fact, there was an Outer Limits back in the 60s, I think it was. I think it was an Outer Limits or one of those shows that did a dramatization of it. And there was a lot of speculation about the,
0: Well, meteorites are falling rocks.
5: Well, it happened. Now, this is the way I understand it. I'm, you know, very young, or, you know, I'm not as old as back at that time, but it happened for about a week or two every day at the same time, around 4 o'clock, and it was just a big load, you know, several dozen rocks falling.
0: Were they big rocks?
5: Yeah, they're big rocks, probably 10, 15 pound rocks.
0: Oh man.
5: Falling into the town.
0: Yeah, very bad.
5: And I remember, you know, my grandfather my grandfather many, many years ago, he used to say, you know, when these things came up, when we were discussing this in the family, that he knew that it was possibly some guy up in the mountains who was picked off at the town fathers of
0: that could
5: town.
0: Be it.
5: That was using a catapult to do it.
0: Sure.
5: I know that, in the dramatization, the papers from San Francisco and...
0: It surely does send a message when the rocks come down.
5: But, I mean, it was never really explained, and I just was wondering if you'd ever heard of anything like that, or heard of that incident.
0: Well, my first inclination would be to thank you by that explanation, that there was some guy up in the mountain who was really ticked off at the town. And a catapult would definitely do the job. But it sure could ruin your day. 10 to 15 pound rocks just coming out of the air. Boosh. Wildcard line, you're on the air. Hello.
6: Morning, Art.
0: Good morning.
6: I was wondering, do you remember the night that you put, I think it was a plaque or a statue in your studio and tried to have people remote view it? Or?
0: Oh, yes. Very well. Yes.
6: Why don't you try that with that Dames? Try and put maybe... I don't know, run something out into the desert where it's by something that he'd be able to, you know...
0: Well, it's because remote viewing is not something they do instantly.
6: Right.
0: It requires this longer process where they have a whole team of remote viewers go for it. And it just doesn't lend itself to instant results.
6: Right.
0: That's why.
6: One other question. I have a VTech, and I'm wondering, I put it when it's off, and I put it next to the radio... It pulses. It pulses the radio. And I'm wondering if you knew what that would be or...
0: You mean it makes a sound in the radio?
6: Yeah, in the radio, coming out of the radio when I put it right next... I mean, just the other night...
0: Well, I would say that... It's got a lot of it's got a lot of digital technology in it. And that produces noise, I suppose. It's like sometime you want to do something interesting, take, you know, the remote control for your TV?
6: Uh-huh.
0: Take that and put it near your radio.
6: Right.
0: And touch it, and you'll hear it in your radio.
6: But see, this is, it does it when it's off.
0: Yeah, I understand.
6: Oh,
0: that's
6: okay.
0: Because, that's, yes, thank you. That's because your digital telephone, whether it's on or off, is always in contact with the base. It's passing a digital signal back and forth to the base unit, whether it's on or off. And you're probably hearing that digital switching going on when you put it right up next to a radio. Same effect, as I said, with a television remote control. West of the Rockies, you're on the air. Hi.
7: Hi, Art.
0: Hello.
7: Turn
0: your radio off, please.
7: Yeah, got it.
0: That's good.
7: That call from JC last week, or that interview you did with him?
0: Yes.
7: What if you did some reverse speech on him with David Oakes?
0: Well, I don't know. What if we did?
7: Well, what do you? I think it would be real interesting.
0: So what do you think we'd hear?
7: It's hard to say. I think it would probably. You'd get his true colors. I think. I don't know. I don't think he's really what he says to be.
0: Well, what do you think it would come out? It would come out like, "I am a sinner. I am the sinner. I am the bad one."
7: Well,
0: things like that.
7: Yeah, could be.
0: Could be.
7: On that movie, Asteroid, I do the same thing you do. I record the whole thing and then watch it all at once.
0: That's right. And I am so glad, because after the first episode, it showed the final, the big asteroid coming in.
7: Yeah.
0: To wait 24 hours for that would have killed me.
7: Yeah. And you remember there was a movie about 10 years ago where Kansas City got nuked. Remember that? I don't remember the name of it, but...
0: I think that Las Vegas is destroyed in movies more frequently than Kansas City.
7: That could be, yeah. But I remember I was driving for an outfit. My main dispatcher was in Kansas City. And back in 83, they came out with that movie where they got nuked. And so I was giving them a hard time about that. But then I see this movie here, and Kansas City was the target again. But they only got a little one there. But... I don't know.
0: The whole thing, look, the whole thing fell apart, thank you, in the second half. Absolutely fell apart. I was getting so angry. That dumb little rugrat just keeps on walking, leaves his grandfather, who had fallen down and hurt himself, leaves his grandfather and begins walking in exactly the wrong direction, exactly toward ground zero. And by the time they get to him, he's hanging on by his little hands, ready to fall into the crater. Ooh, I was so angry. I mean, I would have been pleased if they come up and stomped on the little guy's hands, and he'd fallen down. Anyway, East of the Rockies, you're on the air.
8: Hi, Art. How you doing?
0: I'm sick.
8: You're sick?
0: Yep.
8: Believe me, I'm glad you're on the air, and I hope you get better soon.
0: I hope so, too. What's on your mind, sir?
8: Okay, Yin Chao.
0: What?
8: For the cold.
0: You look. You've got your radio on. That's one serious violation right there.
8: I can turn that off. I'm sorry. I've got the TV on.
0: All right. Well, that's a second violation. All right. I've got to go. That's untenable. West of the Rockies, you're on the air. Good morning.
9: Congratulations, you made it all the way through.
0: Yeah, it was.
9: Get well.
0: It was a close call too.
9: You bet. Goodwill. Get well.
0: Get well. I wish I would, but this is going to run its course, no matter what I do. Where are you calling from?
9: Oh, I'm calling you from Joshua Tree.
0: Joshua Tree. I always thought that was kind of a cool name.
9: Yeah.
0: All right, well, Joshua Tree, this morning.
9: Good night, America.
0: You're way ahead of me, aren't you?
9: Yep, and you get well.
0: Thank you. See you later.
9: All right,
0: that's it, folks. From the high desert, that's all there is. And a little more. I'll see you tomorrow night, maybe. But look, if I'm not here, it doesn't mean I'm dead. Probably. From the high desert, good night, Cosmos.
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11: hope you enjoyed your meal. 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
5: This is a Fox News alert. I'm Deborah Valentine. A primary runoff election in Louisiana after candidates failed to reach at least 50% of the vote in Saturday's Senate primary, with a Trump-backed candidate unseating a Republican incumbent. Fox's Chanley Painter.
6: Trump-backed Congresswoman Julia Letlow and State Treasurer John Fleming got the most votes and will face off in the runoff on June 27th. Incumbent Bill Cassidy finished third, ending his bid for re-election. Under Louisiana's election rules, only the top two candidates advanced to the runoff. The result marks a major political defeat for Cassidy. He faced backlash from many Republicans after voting to convict President Trump in his second impeachment trial following the January 6th attack on the U.S. Capitol. He also broke with President Trump on key issues. Trump attacked Cassidy on Truth Social, calling him a disloyal disaster.
5: On the Democratic side, Jamie Davis has advanced to the runoff election June 27th. An Iraqi national charged with allegedly carrying out at least 18 terror attacks against U.S. and Israeli groups overseas.
7: Still an ongoing investigation, but there are a lot of serious charges here. The DOJ says it's not a matter of if these terror attacks were going to happen in the United States, but a matter of when. And the feds believe it could have happened any day. Now, 32-year-old Mohammed al-Sadi is facing federal charges, and more arrests could be coming because the feds don't think he was acting alone. Investigators tell us this. He was the senior commander of an Iranian-backed terror group involved in nearly 20 attacks that were either being planned or had already happened, including the attempted murder of two Jewish men in the UK. This happened earlier this month. Police there say a Somali-born British citizen pulled out a knife and stabbed two guys in London, two Jewish men. The wild arrest was caught on body camera.
5: That's Fox's Alexis McAdams reporting from New York City. 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
15: 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Oh, count in your head if you're driving. Now, three more fingers for everyone over 60, two over 50, one over 40, one more if you're not physically active, another finger if anyone in your family has type 2 diabetes, another if you've got high blood pressure. 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

Thanks for inviting me into your home, your long-haul truck, RV, camper, taxi, your parents' well-appointed basement with the simulated wood paneling, electric fireplace, and the painting of dogs playing poker. Your loft, that greasy spoon just off the interstate, and your cabin in the woods. Welcome to Coast AM, the very best in late-night talk radio. I'm Richard Serrett, and tonight, this morning, I'm coming to you live from the home studio in Old Thornhill, just north of Toronto. Coming up in hour one, 60 years ago today, the Beach Boys released Pet Sounds, a record that arrived like a transmission from somewhere beyond the limits of popular music. It was lush, melancholy, intimate, orchestral, fragile, and impossibly beautiful. Beneath the California sunshine was something deeper. Loneliness, yearning, innocence slipping away, and the ache of becoming an adult in the modern world. Among its masterpieces, this cathedral built from harmonies.

0: God only knows, a song so emotionally profound that Paul McCartney would later call it one of the greatest songs ever written. McCartney marveled at its intricate chord changes and the emotional power hidden inside its deceptively simple lyrics. In fact, Pet Sounds affected McCartney so deeply that it pushed him and the Beatles to elevate their own songwriting, helping inspire the creative leap that would become Sgt. Pepper. And tonight, in Hour One, I'll be joined by one of the men who helped create that masterpiece, Al Jardine. Al's voice and musicianship is woven into the emotional architecture of an era. And tonight, we'll journey into the creation of Pet Sounds, exploring the fragile alchemy within the band, the almost otherworldly beauty of those harmonies, and the reason these songs continue to linger in the soul like fragments of a forgotten dream. For 1 hour, we revisit the moment when American popular music stopped being disposable and started becoming confessional, cinematic, and painfully human, as Brian Wilson and the Beach Boys transformed surf songs into something transcendent. Then in hours 2, 3, and 4, November 22nd, 1963, Dallas, Texas. And for more than 60 years, the assassination of President John F. Kennedy has remained America's deepest political wound and its most enduring mystery. But what if there was another story unfolding in Dealey Plaza that day? A hidden operation buried beneath the official narrative. An operation involving covert pilots, CIA cutouts, anti-Castro Cubans, organized crime figures, intelligence operatives, and an alleged abort team dispatched to stop the assassination before it happened. Tonight, for 3 explosive hours, I welcome legendary CIA contract pilot Robert Tosh Plumley and acclaimed investigative author Ralph Pizzullo for a chilling deep dive into the claims at the center of their book, Deep Cover, Shallow Graves. Plumley alleges he flew members of a covert team into Dallas on the eve of Kennedy's murder, believing they were there to intercept a plot already in motion. Instead, he says they walked into a carefully orchestrated operation spiraling beyond anyone's control. From secret CIA safe houses and anti-Castro paramilitary networks to Dealey Plaza, the Grassy Knoll, Operation Northwoods, Lee Harvey Oswald, E. Howard Hunt, Johnny Roselli, and the intelligence underworld of Cold War America, this conversation ventures into territory few dare to touch. Was Dallas the scene of a failed security operation? Did factions inside the intelligence community know more than they admitted? And was the assassination of JFK not merely a murder, but the violent collision of covert wars being fought beneath the surface of American democracy? 3 hours, one of the darkest chapters in modern history. But first, celebrating Pet Sounds, the 60th anniversary with Beach Boys co-founder Al Jardine. Welcome to the Audio Imaginarium. Come on in, weary traveler, hang your cloak on a peg, grab a stool, and come warm yourself by the fire. There are stories to be told, and you are among friends. I'm Richard Serrett, and this is Coast to Coast AM. Why don't you stay a while?
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0: As a founding member of the Beach Boys, Al Jardine helped create music that didn't just soundtrack an era, it captured the emotional heartbeat of post-war America. A Grammy Lifetime Achievement recipient and Rock and Roll Hall of Fame member, Al is currently touring with the Pet Sounds Band. And we're going to discuss the new archival collection, We Got a Groove, the brothers' studio years, and Al's acclaimed solo album, A Postcard from California, featuring collaborations with Neil Young, David Crosby, Stephen Stills, and Glenn Campbell. Al Jardine, welcome to Coast AM. So great having you here. How are you?
1: Oh, thank you, Richard. That's quite a nice thing to say. 60 years of celebrating the Pet Sounds, the making of Pet Sounds, has it resonated all over the world. So we're happy to discuss it with you tonight.
0: And when you reflect on that journey of that record and your role in creating it, what does this anniversary mean to you personally?
1: Well, confirms Brian Wilson was a preeminent composer, not just a writer, not just a songwriter, because a lot of us can do that, but he was a composer, and he invented a style of music kind of similar to Mendelssohn or Bach or Beethoven. Those folks all had a certain vision, and his vision happened to be in the 20th century, which is now sounds like a long time ago, but it's going to be around for quite, his music will be around for a long time, another 60 years and maybe 160 years, probably forever.
0: And Pet Sounds, it was such a departure for the Beach Boys in 1966. I mean, there weren't songs about surfing and cars or girls on the beach. How was the album received initially by fans?
1: Here in the United States, territory by territory is different. Here it was somewhat, shall we say, muted by the label because they didn't hear what they called the hit record to sell the album. So about a few months after we released it, they released a Best of the Beach Boys album due to failing sales, at least in their opinion. And so that killed it right there. It didn't have a chance. So it took a while. It took another 30 or 40 years to be appreciated in the way it is now. And sometimes a good thing is just too good to be true initially, and it needs time to mellow and people to interpret it the way it is today as a brilliant piece of art.
0: And for those of us who only know Brian Wilson through the music, what was it actually like being in the room with him during the creation of Pet Sounds? I mean, did you sense at the time you were witnessing this rare kind of genius at work?
1: Well, we were on tour at the time, so we weren't really in the room, as you put it, when he was tracking and writing the music. We were in Japan for a month prior to our induction into the Pet Sounds Hall of Fame. we were introduced to a new kind of expression, of Brian's consciousness, since we had left, for tour, and he was so excited to have us come home and listen. He just couldn't wait for us to hear. So the day we got off the plane, the day after we got off the plane, we were asked to come into the studio and just sit down and listen. And that was quite an experience. There's some a little bit of hesitation, only in that our music was always fun, and the sun and the sand and the surf and the girls and all that, which is great too. I mean, there's nothing wrong with that, but one has to assimilate. But you know, we're actually kind of like, when we come into the studio, we expect Brian to be in his game, and we respected that. And so we were ready to go. We had he assigned parts for us, leads for the guys, and we sat at the piano and just learned it right there in the studio the day after we got home.
0: Never mind the jet lag. Get to work.
1: We're journeyman guys. I mean, we'd made a few albums before this, so we knew exactly how to sing, how to express, I should say, the values that he had in his head. See, he was listening to stuff that we couldn't even perceive until he, you know, handed out the parts. But they were all pretty consistent with his style. You know, he had a signature style, and it took a while for it all to settle down. It took us about 3 to 6 months, quite honestly, to get it all done. Because he was hearing things that we couldn't hear necessarily. And so we'd have to do it over and over and over until we got it right.
0: I want to talk about another phenomenal track from Pet Sounds. Let's hear a little bit of Sloop John B.

0: Sloop John B. It has this almost mythic life before it ever reached Pet Sounds. I think it was Alan Lomax or someone was recording in the field back in the 1930s, and then at the Weavers and the Kingston Trio. How did you first bring that song to Brian Wilson, and what was his initial reaction to the idea?
1: When we started the group, I brought it to his attention. Back in college, we were going to college together. I said, we got to start a group. Let's sing some folk songs. And he said, well, I like the Four Freshmen. So we shared distinctly different music, ideals. But Dennis Wilson got the jump on us and suggested we do a song about surfing. So I had to wait a while before I got my turn, and I thought we should add a couple of chords, at least a single. A certain vocal arrangement made itself available to in my head, so I played it for him, and he appreciated it. He thought, yeah, we can make that work, because, you know, that's what we do, you know, and we'll make it into a Beach Boy type style song instead of a folk song. And so we had the best musicians, the Wrecking Crew were in there, and we had to change a few words because some of the stuff was a little bit coming from the Bahamian area of the world. There were certain words that didn't quite work. So we worked that out, and it became a hit single all by itself, and had nowhere to go until we delivered Pet Sounds. It was my understanding anyway that it was my desire to have good vibrations on the Pet Sounds album. And Brian argued that it was too sophisticated for our audience, and that it will save it for the Smile, project. And I said, Brian, this is, you know, we've worked really hard on it. I think we should make it a single off the album, but in any event, Sloop John B was inserted in its place to be the single, because that was the way it worked in those days. You had to have a single to sell the album, and I'm very proud of Sloop. I mean, I think it's fantastic, but thematically, it's slightly different. Musically, it's brilliant. Good Vibrations would have been, in my opinion, the way to go, but he was stubborn. He just said, no, I'm going to say, and in fact, Smile never came out, which is,

0: which is kind of ironic until about 30 years later.
1: That's right. Yes.
0: We had, so what we put good vibrations out on a little, we will call it the stepchild of Smile, and it's called Smiley Smile, which, which became the, well, the follow up to Pet Sounds. And, that's where good vibrations ended up. So
1: well, anyway, thank you for that.
0: We're talking about Pet Sounds, I know, but it's Sloop was brilliant. Don't get me wrong. I mean, I'm proud to have had a part of it, of making it and writing it. But, it is what it is.
1: Well, it is absolutely transcendent. I want to talk about another Pet Sounds, a song, another track. Wouldn't It Be Nice? Let's just hear a little bit of that.

0: wouldn't it be nice? I want to, there's a quote from Mike Love from Charles Granata's book, Wouldn't It Be Nice? Brian Wilson and the Making of the Beach Boys' Pet Sound. And Mike Love says of the recording of Wouldn't It Be Nice, we did one passage, Wouldn't It Be Nice, close to 30 times. And some of those tries were nearly perfect, but Brian was looking for something more than the actual notes or the blend. He was reaching for something mystical out of the range of hearing. What are your memories about the recording of Wouldn't It Be Nice?
1: Yeah, we were recording. I agree with Mike. It was probably more than 30, but we were recording good vibrations and Wouldn't It Be Nice simultaneously, going back and forth between the two. And, you know, he was hearing exactly what he wanted, and we weren't doing exactly what he heard in his own head. But how, you know, that's a tough call. He finally, he had to capitulate. I mean, whatever the word is, he finally had to, you know, I think he feels we got pretty close. And, it was a big undertaking. Those two alone were in the 3 to 4 months of making the album. It was a big deal. And I think it came off really well myself. In fact, it's in a commercial today. I don't even know what the commercial is, to be honest with you, but it's pretty much accepted as one of the better cuts on the album.
0: Looking back now, how do you reconcile, I suppose, this extraordinary beauty that Brian brought into the world through the music with the personal struggles he endured behind the scenes?
1: Yeah, I think he really he was probably very despondent about the reception that we got. The album received after it was released. He never really talked to me too much about it, but shortly thereafter, we abandoned the studio, what we call the professional studios, and we set up a studio in the house and really started to make music in a more informal way. So I think that really affected him. And so we abandoned Smile and pretty much started all over again. And, you know, that was, but I think he enjoyed making Pet Sounds. I think that was the highlight of his life. I think he really had a lot of fun doing it.
0: And we're heading into a break here at the bottom of the hour. What was your reaction and Brian's reaction and the rest of the band when Paul McCartney said what he did about not only that album sort of elevating the Beatles game, but also the God Only Knows, that song being one of the greatest songs ever written?
1: Yeah, I agree with Paul.
0: All right, we'll head on into the break, back with more of my conversation with Beach Boys co-founder Al Jardine. Pet Sounds, 60 years on. Richard Serrett, Coast to Coast.

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1: Hey, welcome back. 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

0: And we're back with Al Jardine, co-founder of the Beach Boys, and we're celebrating the 60th anniversary of Pet Sounds. We Got a Groove a little bit earlier, Al, and that is part of this massive, I think 73 tracks, this archival collection. Much of it, I guess, taken from the recording of, Beach Boys Love You in 77. And you're performing, all of the songs from that album, The Beach Boys Love You, while you're touring with the Pet Sounds band. But when that album came out, it was, I think, sort of treated like an oddball record in the catalog. But now audiences seem to be embracing these songs with genuine affection. What changed for you personally when you started performing this material live with the Pet Sounds band?
1: Well, I remember recording, of course, and it was just put right under the shelf, just like Pet Sounds was ignored. And so I challenged my musical director to learn the album, to teach Brian's band, the Brian Wilson band, the Love You album. And by golly, they produced a masterpiece, and I was so impressed. We started booking dates immediately to express those values, because not only do we do it the way it was initially recorded, but we enhanced it with new technology that gives it even more dynamic resonance. It's a beauty. It's a real undiscovered beauty, and one of Brian's, in fact, it is Brian's favorite album, because it's really a personal expression, as was Pet Sounds, but it's so unique and quirky. I think that's the thing that people love about it. It's quirky. It's Brian's personality. It's bubbling above the surface, and it's a joy to play those songs.
0: But when it first came out, I think you initially, I think I've read a quote, you thought it was initially a flop because it sounded so stripped down and different from, you had all of these lush production people associated with the Beach Boys. Yeah.
1: Well, we did it in our, not the home studio, but we also built a studio in Santa Monica. And so we didn't have the outboard gear that we had in the professional studios. Therefore, you were really making something dry, what we call a dry recording, without effects and all the bells and whistles you get in a big studio. And that gave Brian time to just have fun. And he didn't care about all the bells and whistles. He just wanted to write some fun, enchanting, original music vis-a-vis Pet Sounds. You know, the same kind of approach. And so his brothers, Carl and Dennis, Mike and I helped make it possible. He had all the time he needed, no rush, and he just enjoyed it. But of course, the label didn't feel that way, as similar as to the Capitol Records thing. We had gone to a different label by then. I can't remember which one, actually. It might have still been Capitol. But again, they didn't hear the single. That whole formula, the formula wasn't there anymore. They didn't know how to promote it. But boy, you should hear it now. It's a masterpiece, and I must say it's my favorite one. I'm with Brian on that.
0: Yeah, when I hear songs like I'll Bet He's Nice and Johnny Carson, they're kind of quirky on the surface, but there's also a vulnerability and a melancholy underneath them. I'm wondering if those songs reveal something essential about Brian Wilson during that period.
1: Yeah, he was vulnerable. He was and emotionally vulnerable, I should say. You know, it wasn't easy for him to reach out and be warm with someone. Particularly with women. You know, he was happily married, of course, at the time, but he's expressing what I think we all went through in high school and college. The fear of being rejected, for instance, with I'll Bet He's Nice, you brought that one up. That's about rejection, and it is melancholy. And when I sing it, I feel Brian's melancholy. I get to sing the leads on this album, which is a lot of fun. I'm really experiencing Brian's soul in a way coming out, and it's really poignant. They're so clever and so well written. It just is astonishing. So I really recommend everybody come out and hear it while we have this great band, because the Brian Wilson Band is still intact for the most part, and they sound better than the record.
0: We should point out that you will be, let's see here, I've got some dates here for Al Jardine and the Pet Sounds Band. You're going to be playing in Phoenix at the Musical Instrument Museum on Wednesday, June 3rd, Thursday, June 4th, the Plaza Theater in Palm Springs, California, Saturday, June 6th, and then you're heading to Australia. Sydney Opera House, the Regal Theater in Perth, Adelaide, Melbourne, Brisbane. Wow.
1: Yeah. And we'll do a dose of Pet Sounds in that tour as well. We'll add a few songs from Pet Sounds, and we'll try to put in enough for everyone to enjoy. Eventually we'll probably do the entire Pet Sounds album, probably starting this fall. And also, with an intermission, and then we'll come back and do the whole, Love You album. And then all of the big hits, all those hits will be in the encore. So it's going to be quite a year for us if the economy holds up and we don't have to, you know, if the fuel prices being what they are and all the, it's hard for people to buy tickets to the shows now because they have to buy food. So a lot of people are in trouble. A lot of acts are having to cancel. So I hope we don't have to.
0: I want to talk a little bit about your solo album, A Postcard from California. I think it was released in 2010, and then it was reissued, I think, in 2022. Let's hear a little bit of A California Saga.

0: there you go, California Saga. Oh, there's Neil Young coming in on that song. Wow, what a that's Neil Young, David Crosby, Stephen Stills. What a group of musicians you assembled for A Postcard from California. How did you get those gentlemen involved?
1: Well, that's a good question. They're because they're so generous. Crosby and Neil and those guys. Stevens, they all wanted to be, Steve told me in private, he said, you know, we all wanted to be Beach Boys, which, so they love the harmonies, you know, they always love the band. I mean, the parent band. And so, and when Crosby came up to do his part, he said, you got Neil to do that? He says, yeah, I just went up to the studio and he put his lead on. He says, boy, you're really lucky. So, but you know, they all had their little things there, but they love harmony. We all love the harmonies, and I'm singing about a pretty cool place called the Central California Expression, I guess you call it, they all love that idea. You know, it's a beautiful musical idea that they join me on. Glenn Campbell was amazing on the title song, Postcard from California. I mean, he without him, I don't think it would have been nearly as good, because he put his heart and soul into it. He was a Beach Boy when Brian couldn't tour anymore. So
0: that's right, yeah.
1: So I brought him in on that vocal, and he just walked down to the studio from Monterey. He was doing the show there, and he blew me away. Yeah, his vocals. So we got really lucky.
0: Yeah. You said that the album grew out of Don't Fight the Sea, which was written by my fellow countryman, Terry Jacks. Oh, and yeah. It reflects your lifelong concern for the environment. When you look back, do you feel that same ecological, spiritual connection to the ocean has always sort of existed beneath a lot of your music, even during the early Beach Boy years?
1: Oh yeah, we've always been near, you know, fond of the water, you know, on the surface as surfers, you know, doing during the early years, and then we started learning about, you know, saving the water and not polluting it, and so I wrote a song called "Don't Go Near the Water," which is kind of an anachronism, but because of the pollution, and so we've been, you know, quite aware of all of those things, and and Terry, bless his heart, wrote a terrific song. And I thought, hey, Terry, can I just add a couple of notes, maybe a bridge, so Carl Wilson can sing a beautiful, you know, what we call a bridge.

0: to bridge the verses together. And he said, sure. So we got a beautiful song there. Don't fight the sea, about, you know, just hanging in there and trying to make things better. And the Canadians know how to do that.
1: I was reading an interview that you did, and you recalled Brian Wilson telling you, Al, you have to finish your songs. Did completing a postcard from California feel in some way like maybe honoring that encouragement?
0: Yeah, you might say so. But more humorously, that was Brian's remark to folks who would ask him, how do you write a song? And he would deflect, because it was so easy for him to write a song. He would deflect and say, you've got to finish your songs. So it's kind of a tongue-in-cheek thing. It really wasn't that, you know, like telling me to finish my songs, because that's the trick, is knowing how to write a good melody. And Brian had all those qualities. He could not only write them, he could arrange them, produce them, and sing them. So the rest of us are really in the Brian Wilson School of Music area. So I give him all the credit.
1: I want to play a little bit of another track from A Postcard from California, Waves of Love.
0: Oh, yeah.
1: Oh, we don't have that. Oh, sorry. We'll have to. Well, let's talk briefly about that. Oh, do we have that? I don't think. Okay, one second. We'll have that for you in a second. But this Carl Wilson's voice, I believe, comes up on this. So this was recorded when, in the early 90s?
0: Yeah, no, later than that, around 2000, early 2000s.
1: And Carl sadly passed away in the late 90s, I think 1998. So how did you get his voice on that track?
0: I guess you're right. It was before then. It all kind of comes together in my brain. The decades are rolling by now.
1: Tell me about it. Let's hear a little bit of that right now.

0: There we go. Waves of Love. That's from a postcard from California. It's kind of a love letter to California, or at least it sounds like that to me. California, the California dream, the coastline. When you listen back to that now, what emotions does that record stir in you?
1: Well, it was a preeminent Beach Boys song, and I thought we were going to have a single out of it. But our producer at the time, executive producer, had other ideas. So I channeled it into my own album. But I thought everyone thought it should be a Beach Boys song. And sorry about that. That's my schnoodle. Hey, anyway, so I thought, you know what? I'm going to put it on my album, my solo album, because it's too good to lose a great song like that. And Carl was generous enough to help me finish it. So I'm really lucky. I had so much talent around me. I assembled an album just virtually with some of the best singers and writers in the country. So I was very lucky.
0: I know you released an EP last year, Islands in the Sun. Anything else in the works? Is there going to be another Al Jardine solo album?
1: I think I'm going to do an extended EP if for Record Store Day. There's a couple of really cool songs on it, and some refreshing things. And I'm going to finish my songs, Brian.
0: Great advice. Yes. I want to go back quickly to the Beach Boys' Love You album. There's a song on there called Solar System. And I mean, are you into astronomy? Are you a sky watcher?
1: Yeah, very much so. I have a Celestron myself, a 16-inch Celestron. I love it.
0: And I have to ask you this, because it is Coast to Coast AM. Have you ever seen a UFO?
1: My son has. He's actually photographed a few.
0: Oh, really?
1: Yeah. Yeah, cigar shaped kind of structures that he's sitting out here on the West Coast, pretty much north of Monterey, California, and just sitting in a hill. He'll have his camera ready to go, and he's amazing. He's a brilliant photographer. Andrew Jardine is his name, and I'm cultivating his stuff. I'll share that with you sometime, or in your audience. If I get something to share with you, I will.
0: Oh, I'd love to. I'd love to see those photographs.
1: Yeah.
0: Got to ask you about, because I'm up here in Canada, and I always like to say we have 6 months of winter and 6 months of bad skating. Do you miss winters in Lima, Ohio?
1: That's funny. Oh, yeah. Well, I don't miss the winters, no. But I love that part of the world, though, when the leaves start to change. And I'm a Midwesterner at heart. Yeah, I really am.
0: All right. Well, folks, you need to get out and see Al Jardine and the Pet Sounds Band. And they are coming to Phoenix and Palm Springs and then on to Australia. More information at aljardine.com. Al, thank you so much for taking the time. What a privilege.
1: Well, thank you, Richard. That's very kind of you.
0: All right. Coming up next, former CIA contract pilot Tosh Plumley and investigator author Ralph Pizzullo. Join me for a chilling 3-hour journey into a hidden world surrounding the assassination of John F. Kennedy, covert flights, anti-Castro operatives, intelligence networks, and alleged abort team dispatched to Dallas before history changed forever. I'm Richard Serrett, and this is Coast to Coast AM.

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7: Louisiana voters weigh in. I'm Chris DeMeo, Fox News. Louisiana voters deciding their candidates for U.S. Senate on Saturday. The seat, which is currently held by incumbent Senator Bill Cassidy, was up for grabs. Julia Letlow, who's backed by President Trump, and State Treasurer John Fleming have advanced to a runoff, which will take place in June.
8: Trump-backed Congresswoman Julia Letlow and State Treasurer John Fleming got the most votes and will face off in the runoff on June 27th. Incumbent Bill Cassidy finished third, ending his bid for re-election. Under Louisiana's election rules, only the top two candidates advanced to the runoff. The result marks a major political defeat for Cassidy. He faced backlash from many Republicans after voting to convict President Trump in his second impeachment trial following the January 6th attack on the U.S. Capitol. He also broke with President Trump on key issues. Trump attacked Cassidy on Truth Social, calling him a disloyal disaster.
7: That's Fox's Chanley Painter reporting. Well, several ISIS leaders killed in Nigeria during a joint operation between U.S. and Nigerian forces.
9: The U.S. military says this was a joint operation between U.S. forces and armed forces in Nigeria to target and kill several members of ISIS. The U.S. military's Africa Command releasing footage and calling ISIS leader Abu Bilal al-Manuki the most active terrorist in the world, saying that he had a history of helping plan attacks and abductions. Officials tell Fox that all service members who were involved in this strike did make it back safely. President Trump made the initial announcement on Truth Social, writing, al-Manuki, second in command of ISIS globally, thought he could hide in Africa, but little did he know we had sources who kept us informed on what he was doing.
7: Fox's Alex Hogan at the White House. The Nigerian president thanked President Trump and claimed that the strike was an example of the cooperation between both countries. 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
1: Welcome back. Happy. The Rolling Stones, always a crowd favorite, a fan favorite when the Rolling Stones are out performing live and Keith steps up to the microphone and takes lead vocals. Former CIA contract pilot Robert Tosh Plumley joins me next for a stunning firsthand account of covert operations in the shadow world of Cold War America. Plumley claims that on November 22nd, 1963, he flew members of a secret abort team into Dallas to stop the assassination of John F. Kennedy, only to discover something had already gone terribly wrong. From anti-Castro operations and CIA safe houses to Daley Plaza and the Grassy Knoll, it's a chilling journey into the hidden machinery operating beneath the official story. And this remarkable story unfolds next on Coast to Coast AM.
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0: Josh Plumley is a former CIA-connected contract pilot and covert operative. He's the co-author of Deep Cover, Shallow Graves, in which he recounts his participation in clandestine missions throughout the Cold War, including anti-Castro operations, weapons flights, intelligence-linked activities across Latin America and the Caribbean, and of course, his role in a covert abort team operation connected to the assassination of President John F. Kennedy. Josh Plumley, welcome to Coast AM. How are you?
1: Well, I'm doing great, and thank you for having me. Appreciate it.
0: I want to begin by asking who you were before the CIA entered your life.
1: Well, let's say I was a juvenile delinquent, never went to school. My mother knew all the truant officers by their first names, and I ran away from home. I joined the forged birth certificate and joined the Texas 49th Armored Division in 1952 when I was 14 years old. While I was in the National Guard at Dallas Love Field, Dallas, Texas, learned how to drive a Sherman tank at 15. Then at, 16, I used my credentials for the National Guard to go see an Army recruiter, and I went into the regular Army under age at 16 and was stationed at Fort Bliss, Texas. And then I was transferred or assigned to a unit called the AAA RTC, Recon Training Command. At this point in time, they were using a test program for young guys that were bound, juveniles that were in trouble or right on the edge of being in trouble with the law. The court system, I was in the court system as a juvenile delinquent. So then they give me an opportunity while I was already in the Army underage to either stay in the Army or go to juvenile hall. So I stayed in the Army. I was attached to that special unit. It was a test unit. And I ended up going to a place called Illusionary Warfare Training Program. That was the beginning of a PSYOPS operation long before some of the Green Berets, before Vietnam. And so I started training in PSYOPS with military intelligence. And I used the GI Bill to get my pilot's license. I was groomed to go to a place in Dallas, Texas at White Rock Aviation under a military GI contract. And I became a commercial pilot. And I started flying guns and ammunition to Fidel Castro in 1950. By then, it was 1957. Anyway, that's
0: quite a resume, Tosh. That's quite a resume. Let me ask you about, you mentioned the School of Illusionary Warfare. The School of Illusionary Warfare, what's that all about?
1: Well, in back in the early 50s, they had a program started that they known as the MK Ultra program and also MK Delta. This is where they would take young people and they got in to try to make what they call a super warrior. This was a pattern after the old SS during, well, the Nazis during World War II. And through Operation Paperclip, they brought that same program into the United States and launched it into some of the places like Fort Bliss, Texas. And they used special ops. This was before, as we know, special ops was formed. We're talking about 1953-54. So as a result of that, I was in that unit, which was a test unit, and was basically set up to be like super soldiers. There was a movie made later out of it called The Men Who Stared at Goats.
0: Yes.
1: And the program at that time, they thought that they could actually train us to do certain things like visual warfare, create the illusion. The thing that they taught in the School of Illusionary Warfare in Exhead, North Carolina, was that the first thing you do is you control the communications to the people through radio stations. We didn't have TV stations in those years. So you control the radio stations. You control the communications that goes out on the air. So if you can control the thinking or control the communications to the people, you can control the actions and the thinking of the people. This was the program. It was spin off through the old MK Ultra, where they were using drugs to induce, to try to make super warriors. At one point, it was set up to where you would, they would make you think that you could do something that you really couldn't do. I mean, I don't want to rabble here, but for example, put a spoon on the edge of a glass with a sugar cube on the spoon, and you balance it right on the edge of the glass. So you'd sit here and you'd stare at that glass. You'd stare and you'd say, I want to make that sugar cube fall into that glass. I'm going to make it fall. We'd stare at that thing for 5-10 minutes. I'm going to make it fall. By golly, after a while, it fell. Wow, that's amazing. Our thought patterns made that fall. Fantastic. Until one day, I happened to see our instructor with his knee, and he just hit the table leg just enough to make that thing fall. It was an illusion. That's the project we used. The other project, for instance, when we would get a bump, we would be trained to say, CIP, see ya, CIP. Next time it would be another reply back with tear dollar bills at half. Put ketchup on one half and ketchup on the other. So if we had a bump or a meeting, we exchanged dollar bills. If they matched, that's our contact. If they didn't match, you get the hell away from it. But anyway, that's the kind of training that we went through at that particular time.
0: Tosh, I just wanted to ask you about MK Ultra a little bit more, because when I think of MK Ultra, I think of, as you mentioned, drugs, creating some sort of trauma in someone, whether it could be induced by drugs or maybe even some kind of physical trauma in order to fracture the psyche. Was any of that, were you subjected to any of that kind of, MK Ultra technique, drugs, or physical trauma?
1: Yes, a complete program in a situation like that, that gets into a sub chapter of illusionary warfare was brain war. And that's what you just made reference to. The object there was completely pull the brain out and then resubstitute the thought patterns that you want into that brain. For instance, that'll make you think that you can do something. So the Nazis were good at that with their Air Force. These guys could stay up 48 hours, and they thought they were invincible. In other words, you couldn't kill them. They were, you know, so that was the kind of thing. You get that planted into your mind. You begin to believe it. You believe that you're indestructible. You can go into combat. I mean, and you go berserk. So that's what the object was, brain war. Illusionary war. So that was the programs that the military in those early years was taking young guys and training them to go into military operations in foreign countries, capture the radio stations, believing that they were invincible, super warriors, and then they would go in and establish the narrative of what they wanted that particular country to do. We used it extensively in Cuba in the early 50s and mid into the 60s.
0: Did you really encounter Lee Harvey Oswald during training?
1: I run into Lee a few times. Lee's a good guy. I run into him at Illusionary Warfare twice. He was studying language classes there at Nag's Head before he was there. See, Nag's Head had a defector program. Victor Marchetti was CIA operative. He wrote about that in the book, The Cult of Intelligence. That book was censored heavily. And the part was censored was Illusionary Warfare, Nag's Head, North Carolina, and the defector program that they had. We trained young men like Lee, well, Lee was one of them, to defect into foreign countries to become double agents, knowing that the foreign country would perhaps pick them up if they had special training. Lee had special training in radar. Other kids at that age had training in cryptology. So whatever their talent was, They were trained to go and defect into these other countries and spread propaganda and report back through their company or their contact whatever the hell was going on in that particular country. Cuba, again, was another example. Dominican Republic in those years was another example with Trujillo. When the M26-7 Castro come on the scene, we supported Castro. At the same time, during that time period, we had to support Batista because of the Pan-American Treaty agreements. So what we were doing in those years, and I'm talking about 54, 57, 58, 59, when Castro come on the scene with the Cuban rebels, we would steal, our group, our group would actually go in and steal U.S. National Guard armory, arms and ammunition, and then we would supply that to the rebel troops. At the same time, we were supplying guns and ammunition and airplanes to Batista. So our policy at that time, we were funding one part, a rebel, to overthrow Batista, a dictator. And at the same time, because of the treaty's foreign policy, we were also supplying that dictator with tanks, planes, and guns to wipe out Fidel Castro in the mountains of the Sierra Madre.
0: Okay, so let me just stop you there because I'm trying to follow here. When you say we, do you mean the CIA? I mean, were you, by this point?
1: This was a CIA operation in our early stages. You got to remember, in those days, no one knew anything about what CIA was. That all come down after Watergate and all that kind of stuff. In this particular time frame, the CIA was running the operations. It was a great honor to be part of the CIA, man. I mean, but it was getting out of control. Infiltration, foreign policy, politics, you name it. So when I say we, yes, we, CIA, this was a CIA program launched and authorized by the federal government, by the president of the United States. I mean, that was our foreign policy. So covertly, we are setting up a conflict, supporting that conflict, escalating that conflict, and at that point in time, supplying guns to both sides of that conflict.
0: So now, you're simultaneously supporting Castro and the opposition, or Batista, and to what end? Why support both? Just because it's a money-making operation? You're running weapons to
1: You just hit it right on the head. It's a money operation. When you steal these guns from the National Guard, you fly those guns into a foreign country. In the case of Batista, they pay so much back to the direct sales program for guns, foreign, they call it the Blue Lantern Report. And we sell those guns legally, but then at the same time, we create the black market. Now, here's where the money comes in. Some of that money goes back into campaign contributions through cut-out shell companies that were set up in Cuba and Dominican Republic and other foreign countries, Venezuela and places like that. So shell companies were set up, monies from arms transfers. Yeah, I'm talking the 50s and early 60s. Monies were transferred back into campaign contributions. For instance, if it was in those years, if let's say $20 million, well, out of that $20 million, maybe 3 to 5% are kicked back into campaign contributions in order to devote to keep those programs going through our foreign policy. Am I making sense here?
0: You are, disturbingly so. Does the CIA at this point care who wins in Cuba? Do they care whether it's Castro or Batista? Does it matter?
1: Well, in those days, communism, whatever it would take to defeat communism, that's what you did. For instance, if you... America was very patriotic in those years. So we were fighting communism. So whatever method that our policymakers decided would defeat communism, if it meant training weapons and doing whatever I just explained, that's what we did. If it meant that we would play both sides against the middle in order to defeat communism, that's what we did. For instance, I was raised in World War II. So I was influenced by military, by wear the uniform, but also by the flag. The flag was the most important thing in our dealings. So therefore we have patriotism. I can remember a situation when I was a kid in 1944. I was about 5-6 years old, and a civilian a pharmacy, a soda fountain. He accidentally dropped the American flag on the floor. A Marine had just come back from Saipan, literally beat that man up because he dropped the American flag on the floor. That's where that came from. There was a time in 1945 when we're raising the American flag before we go to school. Everybody would go outside in a circle around that flagpole, and we would say, "I pledge allegiance to the flag," as they raised the flag, and we would salute. People in their cars, when the flag was being raised, would actually stop in the middle of the street, get out of their car, put their hand over their hearts, and salute the flag. That was in 1944, 1945, during the war years, when our guys were storming Iwo Jima and Guadalcanal. I'll use that
0: right
1: to take a look where we are today.
0: I understand, but meanwhile you're in Cuba, and you're at the same time you're trying to prop up Batista, and then you switch, and you're now helping Castro. What were you thinking at this time? Did you ask yourself, you know, what the heck is going on here? Who are we fighting for?
1: Well, in the position that we young guys were in, we are doing what we're told to do. We're under the impression that whatever the government is doing is absolutely right. Whatever the government is telling us is absolutely right. You can take that to the bank. We honored what the president said. We honored what our leadership said. We stood by them. We supported each other. We protected operations at all costs. That was what we were trained. That's the mindset. Monday night quarterback and didn't come into the play in those years. So
0: got
1: what
0: it.
1: Were we
0: okay.
1: thinking? Yes, we were wondering, hey, man, is this really, half the time you don't know what you're doing. I didn't know what was back on that airplane half the time I'm flying. It was only sometimes years later that I found out, wait a minute, you just flew a bunch of drugs. You just flew a bunch of guns. You just flew a bunch of stuff someplace. What I'm leading up to is that during those years, from about 55, 58, during the Cuban crisis, before the missile crisis, we used to supply guns and ammunition. And also, that's when things begin to infiltrate. Special interests infiltrated the CIA. Special political interests infiltrated our government. They set up these programs for profit, to kick back into this dummy company, set up shell companies.
0: Tosh, I got to jump in here. We've got to take a timeout. We're approaching the bottom of the hour. Tosh Plumley, co-author of Deep Cover, Shallow Graves, back with more of our conversation after these. My name is Richard Serra. 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
1: Hey, welcome back. Charles Harden Holly, Buddy Holly, every day. Love that song. All right, we are going to get back to my conversation with Tosh Plumley, the co-author of Deep Cover, Shallow Graves, in just a minute. And just a programming note, coming up in hour three, his co-author, Ralph Pizzullo, will join us, and then we'll bring them both back together for hour four for more conversation plus your calls. For decades, nuclear-powered space travel has existed mostly on drawing boards and inside science fiction. Now, NASA hopes to change that. An ambitious new mission called SR-1 Freedom could become the first nuclear electric spacecraft ever sent to another planet, launching towards Mars as early as 2028. Unlike traditional rockets, the craft would use a nuclear reactor to generate electricity powering advanced propulsion systems, slower than conventional engines, but vastly more efficient for deep space travel. Its mission? Deliver experimental helicopter drones designed to roam the Martian surface beyond the limits of rovers. If it succeeds, it could mark the dawn of a new nuclear age in space exploration. If it fails, it'll underscore just how difficult and dangerous atomic propulsion really is. You can read more of this story in the news section up at coasttocoastam.com. Hey, let's face it, it's not always easy finding people who understand your worldview. Maybe you want to talk about ghosts or UFOs or synchronicities, ancient mysteries, and not get that look across the dinner table. You know what I mean? That's where there is Paranormal Date. It's a place where the unexplained isn't strange. It's common ground. 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Remember, you are not alone. Back to more of my conversation with Tosh Plumley, the CIA-connected contract pilot who took part in an abort team in Daly Plaza in 1963. That conversation continues right after this timeout on Coast to Coast AM.

0: name? Robert Diaguero. Now, you had a health challenge some time ago. You were describing it as even to the point of losing consciousness. Like you said, a lot of people heard of carnivore. They've read about it in Ty Bollinger's book, Cancer Step Outside the Box. Now, how did you take it? Did you take the liquid, the capsules? What did you do?
1: Oh, the capsules.
0: Okay.
1: I started off taking three times a day for the 6 days. But I'd say within the first week, week and a half, I noticed a amazing difference. No more of those queasy feelings of the anticipation of knowing that I was going to go into. They were gone. Absolutely gone. I'm just, my mind is blown on this stuff.
0: Well, would your wife corroborate your story? Usually that she would say, oh, honey, you're exaggerating.
1: Oh, yeah.
0: Or no, you actually did recover that fast.
1: Oh, yeah. Oh, yeah, she corroborated. She was there one time when I was doing the gig and I lost consciousness.
0: Oh, my.
1: That just freaked her out.
0: So you're taking the carnivore week to week and a half. You're getting some results there. Obviously, your body is the testing ground, ultimately, and I'd say if you see something, you feel it, you know it, and if you're not having the symptoms anymore, that's pretty significant.
1: I am so excited about this stuff, I will tell you. In fact, I even loan bottles out to people just to have them try.
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0: Welcome back. We're here with Tosh Plumley, former CIA connected contract pilot and covert operative and co-author of Deep Cover, Shallow Graves. I want to come back to Oswald for a moment. Tosh, you mentioned that you had met Lee Harvey Oswald at the School of Illusionary Warfare. There was MK Ultra programming involved. You mentioned that Lee Harvey Oswald was trained as a defector. So he went to Russia, ends up in Minsk in Belarus, I believe. So from the get-go, Lee Harvey Oswald was a controlled asset by the CIA. When he came back, was repatriated by the U.S. State Department. He was still working for the CIA at that point. Is that true?
1: He worked for ONI, Operation Naval Intelligence. So it's a mixed deal, military intelligence. Let me back up here. I apologize to your people. We're making these questions very long. That's the reason for the book, Deep Cover, Shallow Graves. 90% of what you're asking me is in the book. For instance, about JFK being assassination from page 150 to 166 is about those questions that some of you asked. The same thing about Lee Harvey Oswald and next at North Carolina. Lee was operational. He was assigned with an ONI unit out of Hensley Field, Dallas, Texas, and Baldwin's Lake, Navy Intelligence. That's where he was out of, Dallas, Texas. So, and then he was transferred, like me, one of them, to Illusionary Warfare in Nags Head, North Carolina, where he went through what they called the Defectors Program. And in that Defectors Program, he took language study, which happened to be Russian. So that would fit with his assignment of being transferred to undercover work, while hoping that the KGB would pick him up. The first stop he had to make was with the U-2 program that would give him credentials that would qualify him to be picked up by the KGB. But that didn't happen. And Lee became disillusioned. He requested a return back. And we paid for his way back from, at that point, he had married and had a child, and the government paid to have him brought back. So he was operational before he left. He was trained at Nags Head, North Carolina, in an illusionary warfare training program to study an 8-week course in Russian so that he could defect. So that was known as Victor Marchetti. Wrote in his book, The Cult of Intelligence, he detailed everything I just told you and got in a lot of trouble because he revealed that there was a defector program. It was approved by the United States government, and Lee Harvey Oswald was attached to an ONI unit, and Robert Tosh Plumley was attached to a CIA unit, and they were both trained at Nags Head to do specific undercover operations. Now, I'm trying to make this just, I know in essence of time, we're getting long. That's the reason
0: that's
1: for
0: okay.
1: The cover shallow
0: grave. Yeah, that's the reason for the book, of course. Oh, let me ask you then, let me just skip ahead here. When did you first hear assassination rumors surrounding John F. Kennedy?
1: When Private Eugene B. Dinkin, military, and Sweden, went AWOL because he was a cryptologist. And he uncovered evidence, coded evidence, that our units were recruiting old Algiers, which was French Foreign Legion retirees, to do a hit job in Dallas, Texas on November. He attempted to bring that information to proper channels at his unit, and they thought he was crazy. And then they tried to make contact with the Pentagon. The Pentagon thought he was nuts. So he went AWOL to Sweden and got the word out about an assassination attempt. Eugene B. Dinkin had the time, the date, and the place where JFK was going to be hit. So that was given to the Pentagon. The Pentagon immediately contacted the CIA because that was their mandate. The CIA didn't know nothing about it, so they started checking around. Then they found out that there was rumors from Chicago, Miami, Austin, Texas, Dallas, Texas, Los Angeles. Kennedy's going to be hit. Was it the Cubans? No. The cover story was, at that time, K- Kennedy would be hit because he withdrew air cover from the Bay of Pigs. That's a bull-ass story. It was fabricated by the FBI and the CIA to cover the real motive for Kennedy's assassination. Do you want me to go through with this or not?
0: What is the real motive? Absolutely, we want to hear it.
1: All right, the real motive for Kennedy's assassination, that's saying right into your camera. Write this down. NSAM. That's a security program that John Kennedy signed of pulling 25,000 troops out of Vietnam. The military-industrial complex did not want that because that would destroy ongoing contracts for Bell Helicopter, Collins Radio, and a host of other ammunition, Remington, that was modifying the 14 and the MiM-16 and the machine guns. They would have lost millions and millions of dollars of contract if NS-263, National Security Memo, that Kennedy wrote. Kennedy said, when I come back from Texas, that's going to stop. I'm pulling troops out. We will leave the advisors in to train their army. That got him killed. 2 days before he did it, there was a meeting in Honolulu. Your people, whoever's watching this, can do this. Look up two things. NSAM 263. NSAM 273. In Honolulu, LBJ and a crew overrode 263. And he was going to increase and put troops in Vietnam. 2 days later, Kennedy was killed. And what happened? Shortly after that, the Tonkin Gulf incident happened, which was a red flag or a flag situation that we imposed upon ourselves, and that justified us to put additional troops. So we put 25,000 troops into Vietnam after Kennedy's death. Within 3 months after Kennedy's death, 15,000 Americans hit Vietnam. Then okay, at the same time the assassination program started, there was an assassination program in Vietnam because they didn't like that withdrawing and they didn't like that whatever was going on. So they killed him too.
0: So the assassination team on the ground at Daley Plaza, what, if anything, does Oswald have to do with them? Was Oswald thinking that he was going
1: Oswald
0: to stop the assassination?
1: Oswald was also working with the Dallas FBI through Hostie. He was making extra money as an informant, and he was also finding out that we were pilfering U.S. weapons from the 49th Armored Division, Texas National Guard, and shipping those weapons through Dallas Control Miami, a cutout company that belonged to Alpha 66, and we were shipping American National Guard, Texas National Guard weapons to Miami, Florida, to be transferred into the Sierra Madre Mountains of Cuba to supply a little-known rebel, which some of us called him Castroil. That's the truth of what it was. So our American weapons were being covertly stolen from National Guard armories, shipped to the rebel in order to overthrow Batista.
0: So there's a very famous Associated Press photograph in Dallas that I think the photographer's name was Elkins. And there's a picture of someone who looks like Lee Harvey Oswald standing in the doorway on the street level of the Texas Book Depository building as the presidential limo carrying Kennedy is driving past.
1: That's Lee Harvey Oswald. I know what you're talking about. And also now let me back up here. My testimony is on file on four separate committees, still to this day, on two of them classified top secret committee sensitive SAP, special access program, nor foreign, not for foreign eyes. I say it again. My file is still classified committee sensitive. I've testified four times. What we're talking about right now is about what Lee's position was. the Warren Commission was pumped and misled and actual information withheld, and one of them was Lee standing in the doorway. I've talked to Marina years ago about this. It all boils down to his shirt and the shirt that he was wearing and a button that was missing. So there's a story behind that Lee doorway. In the book, Deep Cover Shallow Graves, some years ago when I was doing the first drafts, I was told by the CIA, Mr. Plumlee, you do not write that up. That is classified information. If you release that classified information, we will file charges on you. I released it. And here's what I told them. And I told the FBI that. And they put their own narrative up. I'm not creditable. I'm not to be believed. I wrote checks all over the country. I fabricate my stories. This was on their letterhead memos in order to defuse what I was getting ready to tell, which I thought was going to go to the Warren Commission. Instead, I went to jail, to a juvenile hall for 9 months. That's okay. I'm getting off here. I want to start.
0: That's okay. So in other words, we were told that that wasn't Oswald. That was someone named Billy Lovelady standing in the doorway. But you have confirmed through Marina that that was, in fact, Oswald.
1: No, Marina confirmed it to me.
0: Yeah, to you. Okay. All right. I got about 6 minutes here, Tosh, so I want to get to the abort team before we bring in Ralph Pizzullo.
1: I'll speed it up here. Okay, the information that came from Eugene Bean Dinkin, I didn't leave it out, but I didn't get to it. Time element, I'm not used to this. Tell your life story in 15 seconds.
0: You're doing great.
1: All right, okay. Now, the information that came from Eugene Dinkin went to the Pentagon. The Pentagon notified the CIA. The CIA acted as logistical support for a team to go into Dallas to abort the assassination. What does that word abort mean? It means stop something that we started. We were recruiting assassins. Who was recruiting those assassins out of Algiers? The Pentagon set up a team to fly in to abort. That meant look for triangulation shooting. What did they do? They went specifically to one place, Dealey Plaza, and looked for triangulation shooting. In 1964, I drew a map for the FBI, and they classified it, and they withheld it from the Warren Commission. I told them exactly my job was simply, I was a little old co-pilot. I wasn't part of the abort team. But three of my members were, and I was good friends with them. One of them was Mafia, Johnny Rosselli, good friend of mine. Okay, why was Johnny Rosselli there? This is the reason for the book, Deep Cover, Shallow Graves. You've got three more minutes here. How do I get all this all out to where your readers will understand?
0: Well, I'm going to bring you back an hour. I'm going to bring you back after we speak with Ralph Pizzullo for a little bit. So we'll come back to it. Okay. But let me let me ask you in the 2.5-3 minutes here, who's on whose side? Are you saying that part of the CIA, part of the deep state wanted Kennedy dead and part did not?
1: I'm saying that our government at that point had been infiltrated, politically infiltrated. We were fighting among ourselves at that point in time. The FBI was fighting. I got a light going out. I hope this doesn't bother you. But anyway, we were fighting with the CIA. We were fighting with the FBI. The FBI was trying to bust us for gun running. Customs was stopping our airplanes and investigating it and taking us off to jail. This phone call matter and all that kind of stuff. We had contact people. If we got in trouble, we had a name to call. Ed Nagy said, North Carolina. I'm in trouble. You don't say I'm in trouble. Switchboards, girls were in those days, were the biggest gossip they were. They made notes with number two pencils, so on like that. So you're in trouble. Who do you call? You call your cutout. You call your safety officer. And what do? You don't call and say, oh, I'm in trouble. I got arrested by the FBI. Oh, I had a plane load of guns and I'm sitting out here on a runway and they're getting ready to take me to jail. You don't do that. You call your cutout. You call and say, Hurt. Or Lee, you don't say I need help. You just make the contact. They take it from there and they get you out of trouble. Anyway, I'm getting off here.
0: So, no. This is all very important information, Tosh.
1: This is methods and procedures, and I'm not supposed to be talking about it, according to the little boys in blue pants.
0: But here you are talking about it, aren't you?
1: Yeah,
0: I mean, why are you talking about it?
1: Because it's the truth. It's about time the American people know what in the hell's been going on, and the Kool-Aid that we've been shoved down our throats for 60-something years. And I'm 88 years old, and I lived it. I don't care about anything other than, hey, this is what we need to know. Our government was involved in killing a sitting president. That's what Plumlee's saying. In other words, you can't say anything like that.
0: Why was Johnny Roselli trying to stop the assassination? We've always been told that organized crime was involved in the
1: Johnny
0: assassination.
1: Johnny Roselli was involved because he was going to spot to see if there was any organized crime that he could identify operatives in Dallas. The report had been through Sam Giancana off the... but this was before Sam Giancana was killed. This was before the church committee was formed. So there was mob activity from Havana, gambling, prostitution. All that was going on. Roselli was on board because the word was out that the mafia was going to kill Kennedy. So who? Was it Nicoletti? Was it? Who was it? Who was it? Well, maybe Roselli might be able to spot it. Spotter. Sergio was CIA. He was Cuban. He was a spotter. He was there to look for triangulation. What was Plumlee doing? Plumlee was nothing more than a damn little old co-pilot, a bus driver. They flew that team into Dallas that was sitting at Redbird Airport when Sergio, his friend, said, hey, you want to come down and see the president? Because we didn't think anything was going to happen. These had been rumors after rumor after rumor. Kennedy's going to be killed. You're going to get him in Chicago. Going to get him in Austin. Over and over and over. We've been so desensitized.
0: Okay. Tosh, I got to jump in here because I got to take a time out. But we're gonna bring you back in about an hour, and we're gonna talk some more. But we're gonna bring your co-author on next, Ralph Pezzullo. Tosh Plumlee, Deep Cover, Shallow Graves. 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
7: A Republican incumbent ousted. I'm Deborah Valentine, Fox News. A Republican incumbent senator ousted in Saturday's primary in Louisiana after President Trump threw his support behind Representative Julia Letlow. Candidates failed to reach a 50% threshold, forcing a late June 27th runoff primary. Here's Fox's Chandley Painter.
8: Trump-backed Congresswoman Julia Letlow and State Treasurer John Fleming got the most votes and will face off in a runoff on June 27th. Incumbent Bill Cassidy finished third, ending his bid for re-election. Under Louisiana's election rules, only the top two candidates advanced to the runoff. The result marks a major political defeat for Cassidy. He faced backlash from many Republicans for voting to convict President Trump following the attack on the U.S. Capitol. The primary is being viewed as another test of Trump's influence over the Republican Party. The winner of June's runoff will enter November's general election as the early favorite in a deeply Republican Louisiana.
7: Congresswoman Letlow.
9: I am going to make sure that our story is heard across the rest of the state. I would love to continue to earn your support and garner every vote that I possibly can. And I promise you this, I will never forget that this is not my seat. Is yours.
7: On the Democratic side, Jamie Davis has advanced. A public health emergency of international concern declared today due to more than 300 suspected Ebola cases and 88 deaths in Congo and Uganda. The director of the World Health Organization, Tedros Adhanom Ghebreyesus, said the outbreak does not meet the criteria of a pandemic emergency like COVID-19. He advised against the closure of international borders. Ebola is a highly contagious disease and can be contracted via bodily fluids. 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
1: Hey, welcome back. Slip away, Clarence Carter. While the world watches drones in the sky, the next arms race is unfolding on the ground in China, where China is rapidly deploying robotic soldiers, including humanoid machines and missile-armed robotic wolves designed for modern warfare. Some can scout buildings, breach enemy positions, and operate in coordinated packs ahead of human troops. Analysts believe many of these systems are being developed with a future conflict over Taiwan in mind. China's dominance in robotics manufacturing is giving Beijing a major military advantage, raising fears that AI-driven warfare could make future wars easier to start and far deadlier once they begin. You can read more in the news section up at coasttocoastam.com. Say, if you enjoy what I do here on Coast to Coast, you might want to come a little deeper with me on my podcast, Richard Serrett's Strange Planet. 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The latest edition explores the occult origins of NASA and the strange spiritual undercurrents behind the space age. And this summer, my brand new book arrives, Tales from the Rock and Roll Twilight Zone, a journey into the shadowy side of music history, where rock legends, occult whispers, and suspicious deaths collide. Again, strangeplanet.ca for more information. Investigative journalist, best-selling author Ralph Pezzullo joins me next for a chilling deep dive into the hidden intelligence world surrounding the assassination of John F. Kennedy. Based on the explosive book, Deep Cover, Shallow Graves, Pezzullo unpacks claims involving CIA covert pilots, anti-Castro operatives, organized crime, and an alleged abort team dispatched to Dallas before the shots rang out in Daley Plaza. That conversation unwinds right after this timeout on Coast to Coast AM.
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0: Ralph Pezzullo is a best-selling investigative journalist, screenwriter, co-author, known for deeply researched nonfiction exploring espionage, organized crime, terrorism, covert operations, and political intrigue. His collaborations include works with intelligence insiders, military operatives, and whistleblowers. In Deep Cover, Shallow Graves, Pezzullo helps reconstruct Tosh Plumlee's extraordinary claims surrounding covert Cold War operations and the events surrounding JFK's assassination. Ralph, welcome to Coast to Coast AM. How are you?
1: Thank you, Richard. It's a pleasure to be here.
0: Tell me about how you first encountered Tosh Plumlee and his story.
1: Okay. Well, I have an actor friend named Lewis Hertham, and he kept telling me about Tosh, about a CIA contract pilot who actually flew an abort team to Dallas the day of the assassination. And of course, I was fascinated, and he arranged a meeting, and we met. He was on my podcast. I have a podcast called Heroes Behind the Headlines, where I interview people sort of behind the news, and we spoke twice. He was on my podcast twice, and during that process, he told me that he was interested in writing a book, and would I be interested in working with him? And of course, I said yes. It's a fascinating story, and one that explores a different side of intelligence operations that we have very little exposure to, and it's sort of the cutouts, the people who are contractors, who are not on the directly on the payroll of the CIA, but are people who work for cutout companies and can be used by the CIA in operations that are absolutely deniable, because if these people are caught, they can say, we don't know who they are. They don't work for us.
0: So we were listening to Tosh Plumlee in the previous hour and making some extraordinary claims. Mm-hmm. How did you attempt to verify Plumlee's claims?
1: Well, I went through, there's a lot of documentation that some of which has been released, some of which hasn't been released. And I spoke to other people who were familiar with Tosh, familiar with his story, and had checked it out over the years. The thing about Tosh is that he's been saying the same thing since 1964, when he was first interviewed by the FBI, and he drew them a map of Daley Plaza, where he was with his friend Sergio, where the shots came from, and he's been absolutely consistent, and has spoken to numerous Senate committees, and secret, top secret testimony. There is a record of what he's claimed, and it is very consistent. And also, when you look at other testimony around it, it all sort of fits together.
0: And his claim that he met Lee Harvey Oswald at this MK Ultra program, the Illusionary War.
1: Yeah, Illusionary
0: program.
1: Yeah.
0: Illusionary Warfare program. He met Oswald. Did he offer up any evidence or proof that Oswald was part of that program?
1: Well, there was a book written by Victor Marchetti, who was a former CIA officer. It was written in the 70s. And he's one of the few people who refers to the School of Illusionary Warfare, and how Lee Harvey Oswald was one of 50 students. Lee Harvey Oswald was there because he had an affinity for languages, and he was in an advanced Russian program, language program. According to Victor Marchetti, he was one of about 8 students who were studying Russian and were later used to defect to the Soviet Union. And the idea was that they were hoping that the KGB would recruit these young men and use them to gain intelligence on our CIA and our intelligence service. Of course, we know from defectors, in particular, a man named Novokov, who was a famous defector. He was he was assigned to check out Lee Harvey Oswald when he went to Russia, when he went to the Soviet Union. And Nabokov tells us that they didn't trust Lee Harvey Oswald because his Russian was so good. They suspected that he was sent over specifically to try to infiltrate the KGB. And so what they did is they didn't want anything to do with him. They sent him to an electronics factory in Minsk, which is a city outside of Moscow. And that's where he met his wife, Marina. And he was there for about a year. He realized he wasn't making any inroads into the KGB. And he asked to be returned to the United States.
0: Right. And so I ran out of time with Tosh, but he'll come back in the final hour and we'll get back into this. But let me ask you about, again, going to Dallas, November 22nd, 1963. Mm-hmm. Tosh Plumley is the contracted pilot to fly in what's called this abort team. Yes. So these rumors had persisted that John F. Kennedy was going to be assassinated. I think there were rumors in Miami. There was a threat in Chicago. And I, mm-hmm. if I'm not mistaken,
1: that's correct. Yes.
0: Almost identical, sort of circumstances, in terms of the assassination plan.
1: The reason for the abort team is that the Pentagon picked up, a communication that was captured by a Signet officer in Germany named Dinkins. And he passed this on, and it was very specific that there was going to be an attempt on President Kennedy in Dallas around the 22nd of November. And they flashed this information back to Washington, and the Pentagon responded by putting together an abort team. And it was done on the fly. It was done at the last minute. And they recruited Tosh, who was a contract pilot, who was sort of on assignment to Miami. He was just one of these pilots. They called him a spotter. And he was just assigned to hang around Miami in case they needed him. And at this particular time, he got what they called a bump, which is when you are just sort of approached by somebody that you don't know and has instructions for you. In this case, it was a drive up. There's a car outside. They're going to drive you up to West Palm Beach to Lantana Airport. And when you go there, you're going to look for a C-47. And in that C-47, there's going to be a flight plan. And it's going to give you instructions on what to do. And he was told to fly first to Tampa to pick up Johnny Roselli, then fly to New Orleans to pick up E. Howard Hunt. And then they were going to go to their last stop would be Dallas.
0: So again, I got into this with Tosh, but we ran out of time. So I'll get you to pick up on this thread. I'm not quite understanding why Johnny Roselli, a member of the mob, would have been part of the abort team when we've been told, you know, that the mob was involved in the assassination of John F. Kennedy. Why would Johnny Roselli be part of the abort team?
1: Richard, I don't know for sure, but what I suspect is that they figured that whoever was going to be in on the assassination would probably be made up of members of the mob, members of the resistance movement to Fidel Castro, and so they loaded up the team with members of these organizations who could spot fellow either mobsters or Cuban exiles who were hostile to Castro, because they assumed that those were the groups that would probably make up the assassination team.
0: So again, are we to understand that within the CIA, within the Pentagon, there was this internal battle going on? You had some people within that apparatus, the intelligence apparatus, let's say, who wanted Kennedy dead because he wanted to pull troops out of Vietnam. Mm-hmm. Then there were others who wanted to save the president. Is that the idea?
1: Yes, I think so. I think that's absolutely correct. I think from my reading of it, the plan to assassinate the president was tightly guarded within people, specifically in the national security area. And then when they picked up these communications from Europe, the people in the Pentagon didn't know about the assassination team. And they just assumed that, there's a threat on the president. We have to do what we can to stop it.
0: And what was Oswald's role? Was he part of the abort team or what?
1: I think Oswald, from what I understand, there's a very interesting book written by a man named Ed Haslam. It's called Dr. Mary's Monkey.
0: And yes.
1: You're familiar with it. It's an excellent
0: book. I've read it and I've interviewed Ed, yes.
1: Yeah, a fascinating man. And so there was a plot going on in New Orleans the summer of 1963. And what they were doing is they were trying to develop a very fast-acting cancer. And the idea was that they were going to develop this cancer from the polio virus, and they were going to transport it to Cuba and expose Fidel Castro. It was one of many plots that they had to try to
0: assassinate Fidel Castro.
1: And from what I understand, Lee Harvey Oswald's role was to deliver the vaccine, the cancer causing vaccine to Mexico City, where he was going to join up with a Cuban operative who was going to transport it into Havana. And that's why there were reports of him in Mexico City before the assassination. But people never put the pieces together. The plot that is explained in Ed Haslam's book, and some of the, so a lot of this information, Richard, is it's sort of scattered around, and you have to kind of piece it together yourself, And I think that was Lee Harvey Oswald's role, and they decided he would make the people who were hatching a plot were decided, well, he'd be a perfect patsy because he's going to be in Dallas and he's been sort of operating in the shadows anyway. And they chose him.
0: So the abort team arrives at Daley Plaza.
1: Mm-hmm.
0: Tosh is asked if he wants to come. He doesn't really understand what's going on at this point. He's invited to come join the fellows on the abort team if he'd like to see the president. So he goes along. What happens then once they arrive in Daley Plaza?
1: Okay, so Tosh was with a friend of his, a Cuban friend named Sergio, who he had first met in the Sierra Maestra Mountains in Cuba. When he was delivering guns to and medicine to Fidel Castro and his guerrilla group in the mountains. And Sergio, like a lot of the Cuban guerrillas, had switched sides because they grew disillusioned with Castro. They were expecting a democratic leader who would they didn't want a dictatorship, which they had lived under before. And when they saw that Fidel Castro was just going to be another strongman, they started to switch. And Sergio was one of these people, and he was recruited by the CIA. So Sergio asked Tosh, "Do you want to come with me?" And they end up on the South Knoll, across from the Grassy Knoll, which is near the Triple Underpass. And their idea, their role is to look for suspicious characters, shooting teams, and to disrupt their timing. So to just say, hey, what are you guys doing here? That kind of thing. They didn't want to have a shootout. They didn't want to have a crazy incident in Daley Plaza because there were a lot of people who had gathered to see the president. So they cross the railroad tracks. They go into the parking lot, which is on the South Knoll, and they're looking at the cars in the parking lot for anything suspicious. They don't see anything. And there are a row of trees at the edge of the parking lot, and they go through those trees, and then they're in Daly Plaza. They're before Commerce Street. So there are three streets that run through

0: Piccadilly Plaza. There's Elm Street on the north, which is near the grassy knoll. There's Main right. Street, which is sort of dissects the plaza. And then there's Commerce Street on the south. So they're at Commerce Street and they're looking for, you know, suspicious activity. And that's when the limousine shows up. It goes in front, it turns in front of the book depository building, and it makes a very sharp left turn on Elm Street. And as it's coming down Elm Street, the shots start to ring out. And at this point, Tosh and Sergio are standing almost directly across from the limousine. And they hear two shots go over their heads, and they watch them hit the president in the head. And they're, of course, horrified, as everybody else was. And they realize that they had missed something in the parking lot. And quickly, Sergio says to Tosh, "We better get the hell out of here." And there was a picture taken at that precise time by a photographer named Frank Consiglietti, who was working for UPI. He was taking a picture of a couple with two kids covering their kids from any gunfire. And in the background of that picture, you can see, and we have it in the book, there's a man standing with a gun in the South Knoll parking lot.
1: So okay, we're going to stop there. Sorry, Ralph, for the interruption. I've got to take a break here. We'll come back. More of our conversation. Ralph Pezzullo joins us on Coast to Coast. Stay with us.

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1: Hey, welcome back. The Beatles, Why Don't We Do It in the Road? There was no subterfuge in selecting this song. It just, one of those things, serendipity. Once in a while, the music seems to fit the topic. We're talking about the assassination of John F. Kennedy, but also the abort team that was dispatched to Dallas to try and stop that assassination. Ralph Pizzullo is an investigative journalist and the co-author, along with Tosh Plumley, of Deep Cover and Shallow Graves. And we'll get back to that conversation in just a few moments. I wanted to tell you about this story in the news section of at coasttocoastam.com. It's about a newly discovered asteroid, roughly the size of the infamous Chelyabinsk meteor, and it's set to roar past Earth on Monday at nearly 20,000 miles per hour, and it'll come closer than some satellites orbiting the planet. The asteroid, known as 2026 JH2, was only spotted days ago by astronomers in Arizona. Scientists say there's zero chance of impact. Again, zero chance of impact. But at roughly 115 feet across, it's large enough to raise eyebrows. As its closest approach, the space rock will pass just 56,000 miles above Earth, about a quarter of the distance to the moon. That makes this one of the closest flybys ever recorded for an asteroid of this size. Even more intriguing, sky watchers will be able to watch the encounter live online as astronomers track the object racing through near-Earth space. It's another reminder that our planet exists inside a cosmic shooting gallery, and sometimes the universe comes uncomfortably close. Again, you can read more of that story in the news section of Coast to Coast AM.com. All right, back to more of my conversation with Ralph Pizzullo, co-author of Deep Cover, Shallow Graves, right here on Coast to Coast AM.
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0: And we're back with Ralph Pezzullo, the co-author of Deep Cover Shallow Graves. Tosh Plumley joined us in the previous hour, and he'll come back for the final hour along with Ralph, and we'll take questions and comments. So, Ralph, we were discussing the abort team on the ground in Dealey Plaza. Obviously, they failed to abort the assassination. There was some confusion. There was some interruption in radio communication or something between members of that team. Can you tell me about that?
1: Yes. It was another operative named Chauncey Holt who was in charge of handing out the walkie-talkies so that the teams could communicate with one another. And it turned out that someone, we don't know who, had switched the crystals in the walkie-talkies so the teams were not able to communicate. So one of the men who was on the plane that Tosh was the co-pilot of was a Cuban named Gator. They called him Gator because he used to wrestle alligators, and he was missing three fingers on one of his hands. And he was sitting next to the man who was referred to as the Umbrella Man. He was yes. Someone who was on Elm Street and was very like almost sitting on the curb where the limo was going to pass by. And so Gator sat next to him, sat right next to him, because he wondered if this guy was a shooter. And he was trying to communicate with Sergio and Tosh using his walkie-talkie. In fact, there are pictures of this gentleman with the walkie-talkie in his pocket and also making a gesture of like, you know, cutting his neck as though, you know, the walkie-talkies aren't working. So that was one of the problems. But to get back to the other team, there was an abort team on the north side on the grassy knoll, and they later caught two of the members of the assassination team. And they shot them as they tried to escape the Dealey Plaza. And they were later buried under the Burnett ball field, which is on the other side of the triple underpass. And Tosh knows that because he was friendly with these gentlemen. And a couple years after the assassination, they went out drinking. And these two men got very drunk. And they started to argue about what they had done. And they confessed to Tosh that they had shot two men. One was a Frenchman, and one was of Cuban background.
0: And these were responsible for what, the fatal headshot?
1: We don't know what they did, but they were stationed on the grassy knoll. So they were firing from the grassy knoll.
0: Right. Do we know their identities? Do we know their names?
1: We do know the name of one of them, the Cuban gentleman, and it's named in the book. He was another anti-Castro Cuban who had been recruited by the CIA.
0: And has this information ever been released before?
1: No.
0: The publication of your book, that these two shooters involved in the assassination were apprehended and killed by the abort team.
1: No, it has never been released before. No.
0: And were their bodies recovered, or are they still buried in Dealey Plaza?
1: Well,
0: or near Dealey Plaza?
1: They dug up the ball field. They were doing work in that area. And it was reported that they came across human remains, and the CIA denied that, and that news story was kind of deleted from the record, but there was a report that human remains were found in that area.
0: Do we know how many shooters were involved in the assassination?
1: We don't know, but they were obviously using triangulation. So they probably had a team on the south. We know they had a team on the south knoll. They had a team across on the north knoll, and they probably had a team near the book depository building, but there was another building on the corner further south called the Caltech building, and that's probably where the other team was located. And we know that just from people who have done work using the x-rays from JFK and trying to figure out the trajectory of the shots. So there have been some very detailed technical forensic work that's been done, one of them by a woman named Sherry Feister. Dr. David Mantic is another, and they estimated that the president was hit three times in the head, one from behind and two from the front. And they were able to measure the trajectory of the building of the shots from the x-rays of President Kennedy's head. And they were able to determine that at least one of them came from the location where Tosh and Sergio were standing on the South Knoll.
0: You mentioned the Umbrella Man earlier, and many of us are familiar with this figure on the, in Dealey Plaza, on a beautiful sunny day, holding this black umbrella.
1: Was he
0: signaling for one team or the other?
1: We don't know. That's a good question. I mean, what was he doing there with an umbrella, and why was he positioned right on the curb where the shots rang out? Good question. We don't know. But Gator, who was one of the members of the abort team, as I mentioned before, he was keeping close eyes on this gentleman because he thought he was very suspicious.
0: What happened to Gator and Tosh's friend Sergio, who were part of the abort team? What happened to them after this assassination?
1: Well, once the shots ran out, they all ran. They realized that they had failed, and they were afraid that they would get picked up and blamed for being part of the assassination team. So they all took off. They met back at Redbird Airport, and they flew out several hours later. What's interesting is that when they got to Miami, there was going to be a debriefing. And before Tosh was able to get to the debriefing, he was picked up by the police. He was driven back to West Palm Beach. And in West Palm Beach was a detective from the Dallas Police Department who escorted them back, from the Denver Police Department, excuse me. And he escorted him back to Denver to face charges for passing what they claimed was a bad check. They never produced the check. But the whole incident was very suspicious because when Tosh got back to Denver, they put him in the county jail, and they put him in jail with a convicted murderer in his cell. And this man later confessed to Tosh that he was put there to kill him, and that by killing him, he would get a reduced sentence. And he said, "I'm not going to kill you because I've gotten to know you a little bit, and I like you." And they were obviously trying to shut up all of the people who could talk about what they had seen and witnessed in Dealey Plaza. In fact, Tosh was kept in a juvenile reformatory, put in there for an indefinite term until he, quote, grew up. Hmm. And this is all on the record.
0: And he tried to testify before the Warren Commission?
1: Well, he never got a chance. They never called him. But an FBI team came to Denver to interview him in April of 1964. And at that point, he gave them his testimony. He actually drew them a map of Dealey Plaza and the position that Sergio and he were in when the shots were fired, and where they suspected the assassination teams were located. And that map has been classified. It is still in the classified record, and it has never been released. But Tosh has redrawn it for other government committees.
0: Is, in your estimation, is Tosh Plumlee in danger by revealing this information now, over 60 years later?
1: I don't know. I mean, he has been visited by the FBI. He's been warned to keep his mouth shut. It's bizarre to me, Richard, that, you know, the intelligence community is still worried about, you know, something that happened 60 years ago. But at this point, I think very few people, according to polls, very few people believe the official account of the Kennedy assassination that was codified in the Warren Commission report. So, you know, I don't know why they're, I mean, you know, President Trump, early in his, in January of last year, he signed an executive order that all the remaining JFK documents be released, and they still haven't been released. They're still holding on to at least 17,000 pages that refer to Tosh.
0: There are 17,000 pages that refer to Tosh Plumlee.
1: Yes.
0: Yeah. How do we know there are 17,000?
1: FOIA,
0: a Freedom of Information request.
1: Right? Yeah, that's right, that other journalists and researchers have filed. So they're holding on to their, you know, they really want to deny that the abort team ever existed, right? And so, but there is evidence, you know, that based on flight plans, based on fueling receipts that refer to the abort team. So, but yeah, they're still hiding this information. In fact, a couple weeks ago, a couple boxes of JFK files were taken from Tulsi Gabbard's office at the DNI, yes, Director of National Intelligence, that referred to the Kennedy assassination, and these were taken by the CIA.
0: Do you think among those documents are the Tosh Plumlee papers?
1: I think it's very likely. Yes. I think it's very likely, because if you can establish that the abort team was real, it kind of blows up the whole, you know, idea of Lee Harvey Oswald being the lone killer, and there not being a conspiracy behind the assassination of President Kennedy.
0: Right, and it also reveals, if true, this. Deep fracture within the intelligence apparatus, where you had almost like a civil war going on inside the CIA and maybe the Pentagon, where you had some individuals who wanted Kennedy dead and others who wanted to save Kennedy's life. Yes. This infiltration, which is really, yes, what the book is about in large measure, this infiltration.
1: That's correct. Yeah. There were definitely... There was a whole strain within a group within the national security apparatus of the United States that felt that President Kennedy was a threat. They thought he was too soft on communism and had to be and was dangerous to our country, which is absolutely seditious and horrible. And they hid this from the American people, and they decided to take matters into their own hands and to, you know, assassinate a sitting president right in front of the American people. You know, all of this was captured on home films and so on. And it was just a horrible, shocking event that I don't think the American people, you know, our country has ever recovered from.
0: What other details from the book Deep Cover, Shallow Graves do you think deserves more public attention? It's not just about the abort team, obviously. There's a lot more in the book.
1: Yeah, I think the important thing, the book you know, talks about how Tosh was recruited, how they recruited kids who were from broken homes, were not highly educated, but very motivated, very patriotic, and intelligent. And they recruited these kids specifically to play these roles. You know, they felt that they could kind of mold them into these super soldiers, these super operatives, and call on them to do all kinds of, you know, operations that would be secret from the government. There would never be any record. And I suspect that that program still continues today.
0: The School of Illusionary War is still going on.
1: Yeah, the whole idea was something that was actually developed by the Nazis during World War II. And that's to have create super soldiers who were mentally tough and highly trained and, highly motivated and had a psychic. They tried to develop psychic abilities with these gentlemen. They hypnotized them. They subjected them to drug experimentation to see, you know, if they could develop their memories and control their thinking. It was a very pernicious program. And a
0: it
1: lot
0: sounds
1: of
0: like
1: people,
0: you're saying that MK Ultra is still operational.
1: I believe it is. I believe it is. I believe they still, you know, create people who they can direct to do their bidding, whatever that bidding is.
0: We're just about out of time for this hour. We're going to head into the break at the top of the hour. Then we'll bring you and Tosh back for the final hour, and we'll take questions and comments. And I'm sure we'll have plenty of those. Ralph Pezzullo, along with Tosh Plumlee, my guests, the co-authors of Deep Cover, Shallow Graves. Again, your questions and comments coming up after the break. My name is Richard Serrett. You're listening to Coast to Coast AM.

0: 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Mm-mm. 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
1: Wait.
0: Text and be late to work.
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0: Text and work. 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Text and act surprised when someone calls you out for not working.
1: Who, me?
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3: Hi.
1: Oh, hey.
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8: Louisiana voters have a say. I'm Chris DeMeo, Fox News. Louisiana voters decide their candidates for U.S. Senate on Saturday, the seat which is currently held by incumbent Senator Bill Cassidy. Julia Letlow, who's backed by President Trump, and State Treasurer John Fleming have advanced to a runoff, which will take place in June.
9: Trump-backed Congresswoman Julia Letlow and State Treasurer John Fleming got the most votes and will face off in the runoff on June 27th. Incumbent Bill Cassidy finished third, ending his bid for re-election. Under Louisiana's election rules, only the top two candidates advanced to the runoff. The result marks a major political defeat for Cassidy. He faced backlash from many Republicans after voting to convict President Trump in his second impeachment trial following the January 6th attack on the U.S. Capitol. He also broke with President Trump on key issues. Trump attacked Cassidy on Truth Social, calling him a disloyal disaster.
8: Fox's Chinley Painter. Several ISIS leaders killed in Nigeria during a joint operation between U.S. and Nigerian forces.
10: The U.S. military says this was a joint operation between U.S. forces and armed forces in Nigeria to target and kill several members of ISIS. The U.S. military's Africa Command releasing footage and calling ISIS leader Abu Bilal al-Manuki the most active terrorist in the world, saying that he had a history of helping plan attacks and abductions. Officials tell Fox that all service members who were involved in this strike did make it back safely. President Trump made the initial announcement on Truth Social, writing, al-Manuki, second in command of ISIS globally, thought he could hide in Africa, but little did he know we had sources who kept us informed on what he was doing.
8: That's Fox's Alex Hogan reporting from the White House. The Nigerian president thanked President Trump and claimed that the strike was an example of the cooperation between both countries. 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
1: Hey, welcome back. Joe Cocker, no calls. A new battle over UFO secrecy is erupting in Washington. Investigative journalist Jeremy Corbell claims intelligence agencies are blocking Congress from accessing classified military UFO footage, creating what he calls a bottleneck inside U.S. Central Command. According to Corbell, lawmakers are now demanding the release of 46 classified UFO videos and are prepared to force the issue come hell or high water if agencies continue withholding evidence. In his documentary, Sleeping Dog, Corbell reveals brief clips from 8 of those cases, including what he describes as full-color satellite footage and military video of unexplained aerial objects. Corbell says the bigger story isn't just the UFOs. It's the growing fight over who gets to see the evidence and who's keeping it hidden. You can read more of this story in the news section of at coasttocoastam.com. And coming up next on Coast to Coast, that's tonight, Saturday night Sunday night into Monday morning. In the first half, Professor Margarita Mooney Clayton joins me to discuss why so many spiritual seekers are being drawn toward the protection and guidance of Mother Mary. We'll explore mystical encounters connected to sacred sites like Lourdes and Fatima and hear her chilling account of spiritual protection during a voodoo ceremony in Haiti. And then in the second half, paranormal researcher Maxim W. Furyk examines apocalyptic awe, end times prophecy, and the uneasy intersection of fear, religion, and the paranormal, and what it all may mean for the future. That's tonight, Sunday night into Monday morning, with yours truly on Coast to Coast AM. All right, when we come back, we're speaking with Robert Tosh Plumley and investigative journalist Ralph Pizzullo. Plumley, of course, the former CIA contract pilot. And together, they're following the hidden corridors connecting covert air operations, cartel money, intelligence cutouts, and bodies left buried beneath decades of official denial. More of that conversation, plus your phone calls, next on Coast to Coast AM.
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0: Investigative journalist Ralph Bazzulo stays with us, and we have been rejoined by Tosh Plumley, the former CIA contract pilot, and the book is called Deep Cover, Shallow Graves. And Tosh, I'm not sure how much of the last hour you were able to hear, but I think between you and Ralph, we sort of nicely covered the whole abort team situation on the ground in Dealey Plaza. I did wanted to ask you though, Tosh, just generally before we go to the calls, you know, you've been describing this, well, both of you, this hidden architecture of covert operations, almost like a shadow government with no visible structure, no paperwork, no accountability. Who ultimately gives the orders in that world? I mean, did you ever come to believe there was a layer above the CIA itself?
1: Okay, Mike. They let my co-author Alan out. Did you get a pass?
0: They did, yes. And he's acquitted himself quite nicely.
1: He got out, so I can talk, right?
0: You got it.
2: Please.
1: What was the question? Because I got an answer.
0: I'm sure you do. Well, I was asking you about this, this, let's call it the shadow government, and whether there was a layer above that. Who ultimately was giving the orders in this world?
1: Well, okay. In my opinion, it goes back to who is this anonymous they? Over the years, they're the trilateral. They're the New World Order. They're the ABC. There's Moses. They're all involved. Everybody. That's the they. Who is they? There's an operation out there, a system. It's a system. It's a system of corruption, international, conglomerate, consortium, oligarchs, whatever. How do you define? Everybody has to say, who is that? Who is the one that does it? Well, a conglomeration of all together, just like in illusionary warfare. If you bring enough thoughts together, you create your own entity. That's what's going on. Thousands and thousands of world thoughts coming together. That's who they are. That's what runs a system. Our whole life creates the system, the negative system that we're living under. We create that by thousands and thousands of theys. All come together with a common goal. Some of it's corruption. How much money can I get? Can I get favoritism? Can I be recognized? Can I write a book? Can I get paid? Can I be me? Half the people do not even like themselves, let alone liking someone else. So it's easier nowadays to pick up a gun and go shoot a guy rather than sit and talk to him.
0: So let me put this one to you, Ralph. I mean, one of the most explosive claims in the book is that covert operations and narcotics trafficking often overlap. I mean, talk to me about that, this overlap between narcotics and covert operations.
2: Well, that has been a historic problem with our government. We saw it in Vietnam and the drug trafficking that was going on in the Golden Triangle and in Afghanistan, there's a tremendous and Tosh dealt with it back in the 50s when the mob was working with the CIA. They had been working with them in World War II. So there's always been a relationship between, you know, drug traffickers, criminals, and our intelligence service. And, you know, that's a dangerous area, a dark area that needs to be explored. And it is hidden from the American people. It continues today. I mean, certainly Iran-Contra was one of the first times where it became public knowledge that the government was breaking the law, which had been passed by the Congress and the Senate in the Boland Amendment, forbidding the United States from the intelligence services from working with the Contras in Nicaragua, and the CIA just on their own started selling drugs in exchange for weapons, and a lot of those drugs ended up here in the United States.
1: Okay, let me right. I'll go on record here.
0: Yeah, go ahead, Tosh.
1: Say again.
0: Yeah, go ahead. You wanted to add something.
1: Way back in the 50s, one of the biggest problems that we had

0: as a pilot, was going into Havana and picking up our drunk politicians who had gone down on gambling junkets for a few days, picking them up, sobering them up, getting them secretly on our airplane and flying them back to Marathon Key, Florida and Miami so that they could get back to Washington, D.C. and vote the next day. Nine chances out of ten, we used to bring with them narcotics. Young girls, 14, 15, 16 years old, their girlfriends, prostitutes from Miami, on board our airplane, flying them back into the United States covertly, secretly, with known politicians. And they were farmed out at a club. What was the name of that club, Ralph, up in
1: the Quorum Club on Capitol Hill. Yeah.
0: So here's a little something that one of the sins that they don't want these documents released, even back then, is because it's a... And I'm saying this straight out, and a lot of people don't like this, but here's the point. What is this deal with Weinstein or whatever the hell his name is?
1: Epstein.
0: All right. That was going on in the 50s. We were getting these guys, couldn't even get them to walk, and pouring them on the airplane, secretly, covertly, out of Tropicana, out of the mafia-controlled deal, narcotics in their pockets, little girls, 14, 15, 16, in hand, going back to the United States, secretly, covertly, to be farmed out in the Corn Club where Bobby Baker served time because he testified and so on like that. Now, I just rattled off a whole bunch of stuff. So let the people get out and go check out and see what the hell Plumlee just said. We did that. Now, where is that? What does that mean today? It means today it's been going on. It's been going on ever since then. Under the table, there's another world out there that the human 8 to 5 cannot even begin to comprehend. And it is corrupt, and it has infiltrated our political system and has for the last 60 years. We've been desensitized to where we expect that to happen. We've been desensitized and created our own lone wolves. We breed them to go out and shoot, maim, and assassinate. That's my opinion.
2: All right, let's go to the phones. And we're going to begin with Charles is in Sacramento, California. Charles, good morning. You're on Coast to Coast AM. Go ahead.
3: Hi, Richard. I know they're lining up, so I'll get right to it. Mr. Plumlee, you're from Texas, I take it, so I'll talk slow.
0: Yeah.
3: You opened the show with the beginnings of our intelligence as attempting to control the information, the media, the message, and the narrative, and that was in a time when the world was spoken of in terms of the free world and the not free world, when the free world has something to offer. And insert DARPA, and their mission was to make the internet an offensive weapon to specifically use to destabilize the non-free countries, you know, the monarchies and things like that, communism. But that was when we had something to offer. Come full circle, now that same methodology and those same tools is being used to destabilize the United States. So, you know, if you could speak to that, and as a pilot, if you could capture an image of a plane at 65,000 feet, that would be kind of cool too. So thank you, Richard.
2: All right, okay. Charles, thank you for the call.
0: Okay, I'm not
2: Josh,
0: sure.
2: Ralph, do you want to? Yeah, go ahead.
0: Ralph, go.
1: What?
2: Ralph, I think he wants you to answer. Yeah.
1: I think, look, they're, you know, our founding fathers came up with a radical idea, and that is a government by the people, for the people. And that's what the Constitution was put in place to protect that. But over the years, you know, that has been challenged. There are a lot of people today who are in powerful positions, and they believe that they should have the power, that they should, you know, they're the ones who should determine the direction of our government and our country, and so they have eroded over the years, individuals' rights, and that's what we're struggling to protect today, and they use all kinds of methods to do it. I mean, President Eisenhower talked about the military-industrial complex and how they were a danger to our democracy. And that was back in the 50s. That group, that segment of our economy is more powerful than ever. And, you know, they want war. They make money off of war. And therefore, you know, we see conflicts all the time that are sprouting up all over the world that we have no say in. It's hard to explain how these conflicts help the American people.
0: Infiltration. Here. Over the years, this is infiltrated into our political system, the corruption there. For instance, someone can get into our political system and have maybe $50 in his pocket. Within 10 years, he'll be a multimillionaire if he plays the system. If he doesn't play the system, they'll kill him. Simple. So we've been infiltrated. We've been desensitized to where we accept what's going on now. Back to the
2: okay. Just want to work in a few more calls here. Let's say hi to John, east of the Rockies in Ohio. John, welcome to Coast. Go ahead.
4: Yes, I really appreciate that mention of Eisenhower and his farewell warning before he passed on after his presidency. This was the ultimate insider, and he warned against the profound threat of this military-industrial complex against democratic freedoms in this country. And I think we should add a couple of other words to that. The military-industrial, CIA, Pentagon, media complex, because if you check out some of the Senate Committee of the Church Committee, Senator Church, and the Congressional Committee of Congressman Otis Pike in the 60s, when there was a growing consciousness of the danger of that CIA, Pentagon, military industrial complex, and the media's alignment with it. We should get some of these things remembered again, because there has been practically no mention of those two Senate and congressmen's committees' revelations. One of them is Operation Mockingbird. Operation Mockingbird, where they got the Senator Church got the leaders of the CIA to testify under oath. They only were willing to do so in secret testimony, but it leaked out afterwards. But it's never been mentioned much since that time that they had hundreds of so-called journalists and reporters throughout the media and throughout the country who were actually covertly working for the CIA to demonize really what did they propaganda? Were they depending on demonized countries? The United States was attacking to demonize them for U.S.
2: John,
4: attack.
2: Just because I'm running out of time here, let me get you you mentioned in the comments here to the call screener, you wanted to also talk about Colonel Fletcher Prouty. Did you have a question about him?
4: Yes, Colonel Fletcher Prouty was the liaison officer between the CIA and the Pentagon, and he wrote the book Secret Team. And
2: we're aware of who he is, but do you have a question for Ralph or Tosh?
4: The point of his book, Secret Team, was that the CIA did kill Kennedy because he was going to cast the CIA.
2: John, do you have a question for Tosh or Ralph?
0: Rabbit holes. That's what happens every time you bring this JFK thing up. You go down in rabbit holes. The point is, the man put up a point here. Mockingbird, control the thinking of the people. You do that by journalists. You get the journalists filtered in, infiltrate into the media. You change the thinking. You do brain warfare. That's what it's all about. It's going on today. It's happening today. Anyway, I'm not going to get on the soapbox and all this kind of stuff. This, we're going to go down into a bunch of rabbit holes and into deep weeds, and absolutely nothing's going to come of this.
1: Yeah. I remember in the build-up to the Iraq War, there were constant articles in the New York Times and the Washington Post about the danger that Saddam Hussein posed because of he owned nuclear weapons and weapons of mass destruction. And, you know, I was not an expert in Iraq, but, you know, I saw these articles on the front page of the paper constantly. It was total propaganda. It turned out that there were no weapons of mass destruction.
2: Right.
1: But they I'm sorry
2: for the interruption. I got to jump in here. Ralph and Tosh, we're going to take a timeout. Come back. We'll take more calls. Tosh Plumlee, Ralph Pezzullo, Deep Cover, Shallow Graves. More on Coast to Coast AM.

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1: 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All right, we're heading into our final segment with investigative journalist Ralph Pizzullo and covert operative Tosh Plumley. And we're going to continue to delve into CIA cutouts, covert airfields, organized crime, false flag operations, and the shadow world that Plumley calls illusionary warfare. And if even half of what Tosh witnessed is true, then the real history of the Cold War, America, has never been honestly told. That conversation continues right after this timeout on Coast to Coast AM.
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0: All right, let's go back to the phones for Tosh Plumlee and Ralph Pezzullo, the co-authors of Deep Cover, Shallow Graves. And we're going to say hi to Sean in Tennessee on the wild card line. Sean, good morning. Welcome to Coast.
1: Hello, Mr. Surratt, Mr. Plumlee, Mr. Pezzullo. Home run show tonight. Fantastic. I'll be ordering this book as soon as I get off work. Can't wait to read.
0: Thank you.
1: Can't wait to read. Actually, I have two quick questions. I'll take the answer off air because I know you got a lot of people you want to talk about. Mr. Plumlee, have you ever heard of a gentleman named James Files, like a nail file? He claims shot Kennedy.
2: Right, yeah, I'm familiar with the Files story. And let me jump in here real fast for essence of time.
1: Yes, sir.
2: Number one, I don't comment on other people's story. I don't do.
1: Okay.
2: I try not to get involved in the conspiracy. I try not to get involved in someone else's story. My opinion does not make a hill of beans about what someone else claims. So I'm not trying to cut you down on that.
1: No, I respect that.
2: So you understand.
1: Absolutely. The other question, I'm a police officer, and I've always wondered your thoughts on, do you think Oswald actually killed Officer Tippett? And I'll hang up and I'll take your answer off there, sir.
2: My opinion, no. Lee did not shoot anybody. And there was nobody shot from the picket fence. This is Plumlee. My name's Plumlee. This is what Plumlee says. Nobody shot from the picket fence. Lee didn't shoot anybody. Lee was standing in the doorway, but on and on and on. Over 60 years, I've put up with a lot of crap. I've been called everything except a human being. This whole situation, we wrote a book. It's titled Deep Cover, Shallow Graves. That was one of the hardest things I'm sure that my co-author got into. I got him into a can of worms. We wrote that book for one reason. If this crazy story Tosh Plumlee is telling your audience comes out to be factual, and those 17,000 pages that are still locked in for over 60 years are released, I'm saying this because we don't have a hell of a lot of time. If those pages are released, I'm asking your audience, what will happen to the record as it's been established for the last 60 years? If this man right here looking in your camera is telling one-tenth of the truth that's in this book, Deep Cover, Shallow Graves, what will happen to the Warren Commission? What will happen to the legacy of those dead politicians that have been long gone, that lied through their lied wherever to the American people to establish this record? Change the narrative. Mockingbird, get the media, write it on a letterhead memo, make it official, lie, cheat, change the narrative. Say Lee did it. How come before there was any investigation at all, the FBI had already said Lee did it? No investigation, no forensics, no nothing, no school book depository. Lee Harvey Oswald's name was already out there as the lone shooter with a magic bullet. So the narrative was already established before the man was even killed. The narrative of assassination of JFK before he was even killed. This was not a spontaneous thing. The Pentagon found out about it because of a little old private that was a cryptologist that uncovered a memo. We're recruiting somebody. We want to recruit. Basically, we want to recruit old, retired French Foreign Legions to go to Dallas, Texas, to take a man out. And the Pentagon found out about it, and they got with CIA, because it's their mandate, and they formed a team to go in to try to just stop it. That's what this book's about. This book is not about who did what, who signed what, who said what. I mean, my gosh, the lineage can go back and back and back to Moses did it. Moses killed Kennedy. The guy from the blimp shot him. Rabbit hole. I've seen so many people go down rabbit hole.
0: Language. Let me ask That's okay. I understand. Yeah. You're fired up. You're fired up. Let's go to the phones and let's speak with Linda in Spokane, Washington. Linda, good morning. Welcome to Coast.
3: Thank you, Richard, for taking my call. Mark Twain said long time ago that if voting mattered, they wouldn't let us do it. So I'm wondering, do your guests have any solutions, or do they have any ideas about how we can get justice for the Kennedys, both of them, and also heal and find some way of getting this country back? I don't know. Are we past the place of no return? It doesn't look like anyone's going to save us. Also, the amendments have all been taken from us, the right to assemble, the right of free speech, et cetera, et cetera. The last one left, I think, is the Fifth Amendment, something about these congressmen can't work for other foreign countries. I don't remember it, but it seems like that's the only one left is the Fifth.
0: All right. Any solutions, either Tosh or Ralph?
4: I think the most important thing is that the truth come out, and the truth of all these secret operations that have taken place over the years, all these files that have been hidden from us about so many different subjects. You know, we're grown up. We're citizens of the greatest country on earth, and we have the right to know all these things so that we can make decisions on the kind of people that we want to represent us and the direction of our country.
0: All right. Let's say hi to... did you want to respond, Tosh? Go ahead.
5: No, that's not important.
0: Okay. Ted is calling from the big red truck. Ted on the wild card line. Go ahead. You're on Coast to Coast.
6: Good morning, Richard, Ralph, and Tosh. You know, my earliest memory is all the adults crying when I was a toddler that November in 63, and it's kind of stuck with me. Now, Chris with the K tells me your book is in my box when I get home, so I'm looking forward to read it. I read most of his stuff because he's got a great operation going, one of the last bastions of freedom going. I talked with my buddy Chip a week ago. I hope, Tosh, you got that kind of insurance, because he's an amazing cat down there hanging out in South America. But my questions, two, the people on Daniel Hopsicker's cover photo of his book, Burying the Boys, I'm wondering, Tosh, if you know many of those folks? And
5: I'll jump in here for essence of time. Number one, it's not what it says it is. Okay, I mean, I'm not pulling any punches. Another little comment, but... I'm in the picture. It's not Frank Sturgis. I know all about how it came with Debbie Seale. She passed away recently. I knew Barry Seale was a good friend of mine. We were pilots together. I know all about the American-made movie, Where It Comes Down Was Going to Be Mina, which I have turned down some things simply because I will not confirm something that I don't know to be true. Number one, the picture you're making reference to is not what it's claimed to be. I know Hopsinger. I've talked to him. We've gone round and round over that photo. Number one, that's not Felix Rodriguez. Number two, it's not Porter Ghost. In order to clear that picture up right here on your camera and your question, sir, that whole operation was we ferried, Barry Seale sold a couple of airplanes to two companies down in Mexico, and we all went out and got drunk and had dinner, and Barry Seale gave the cigarette girl $25 to take that picture of all of us together. Two of them was Aeroamericanas airline. The other one was Air Cargo Transport. The other one was, and we ferried those airplanes down there, and we had a party afterwards, and we got our pictures taken. The picture was in Barry Seals' safe when he died, and Hopsinger was doing research, and he got next to Barry Seals, to Debbie, and he stole that picture, and it had a date on the back. Now, number one, also in that picture is a picture of our Jet Ranger helicopter. Jet Ranger did not come out in 1963. So the picture is phony. The people alleged in the photograph is phony. And that is what happens when you get involved in this JFK BS. It starts with the Warren Commission.
0: Okay. Thank you for the call, Ted. Let me move on here, see if I can squeeze in a couple more calls. And we're going to say hi to Kevin in Boston. Kevin, you're on the line with Ralph Pezzullo and Tosh Plumlee. Go ahead.
7: Hi, Ralph, Tosh. Thank you for having me. I had a little bit of family history. My father had passed away a year ago, gave me a trunk. It was my grandfather's. And my grandfather was the first Marine Raider in Guadalcanal, and he did a lot of things. He actually worked in the CIA early in the 50s. And I looked into all the stuff, and there was passports, and it was a picture of him and a man, and it said Frank Sturgis. Did that ring a bell?
4: Yeah.
5: Oh, yeah.
4: Yeah.
7: So my dad had told me some stuff as a kid after my grandfather had died. And I looked at my grandfather's passports, and he was everywhere, England, here and there. He was just a regular guy. You know, he was a Marine Raider, 1st Division, to Kenderson Field under General Mike Edson, Red Edson. And never said anything, died young. But my father said he was called in more than once. And one time he told my father that it was about the Bay of Pigs. And my grandfather said they weren't ready to go in. Don't send them in. Something like that. But I asked my father about the JFK thing, and he said that's when my grandfather didn't say any big words. But I do have a picture of Frank Sturgis with my dad, not my grandfather, and signed in the back.
0: So I thought, all right, Frank Sturgis, yeah.
4: Also involved in the water. Your grandfather sounds like a very interesting guy, yeah.
5: Frank Sturgis, good friend.
0: He was a friend of yours?
5: Should I elaborate on it there?
0: Yes, please. We've got a couple minutes. Go ahead. Tell us about Frank Sturgis.
5: We went on a bombing raid over in Santa Clara. Ralph, I think you know about this. Yeah. And we had some dummy bombs. And we used to make little raids inside Cuba, and we dropped propaganda leaflets inside Havana. And then one day we decided we're going to take this temporary bomb that Alpha 66 had put, Omega 7 had put together in Miami. And we're going to fly over and we're going to bomb one of the oil refineries just to show that we could do it. Now, Sturgis was a good friend of mine. So was Sonny Rosselli. So was Frank Martino, John Martino. We're associates. So a lot of these people, Alpha 66, Antonio Venziana. So there's a whole world that existed through that operation called Cuba, the Cuban Project from JM Wave Operations. Some of the people that I'm talking to right now, they know what I'm talking about. So anyway, back to Sturgis. Yes, Sturgis was a player. He was identified in the picture we just talked about as that was me, and they identified him as Frank Sturgis. That's anyway, well, I know this is the time. We don't have time. But yeah, Frank's a good man.
0: All right, let's see if we can squeeze in one more before we shut down the lights here. Marie is in Georgia. Marie, welcome to Coast. Good morning.
8: Good morning. So I just wanted to ask about Jackie Kennedy. I mean, over the years, we've heard different things about when she went and married Onassis and they left the United States, how much she actually knew and when she found out anything. And also, if you know anything about Richard Russell.
0: Richard Russell. Who was Richard Russell?
5: Dick Russell?
0: Yeah.
4: Yeah.
5: Oh, if you're talking about Dick Russell, he wrote, ma'am, are you talking about Dick Russell? The guy that wrote The Man Who Knew Too Much?
8: Yes.
5: Okay, yeah, Dick's a good friend. He wrote our, he wrote the afterwards for our, he wrote the intro for our book, right?
4: That's right. That's right.
0: Oh, wow.
5: Yeah.
0: So, what a coincidence.
5: Yeah, he wrote the intro for the book here. Yeah, very, very knowledgeable, top-notch researcher. I hang my hat on 90% of what he says. In fact, they're doing a, right, am I right here, Ralph? They're doing another book that's scheduled to come out towards the end of the deal. Mm-hmm. He worked heavy with Rob Reiner.
4: That's correct.
5: I was interviewed with Rob Reiner a couple of times. And
4: they did a podcast series that came out last year.
5: Last year. Right. So, ma'am, was that your question about did we know Dick Russell or?
8: And I just wanted to know if y'all knew anything about Jackie Kennedy, if she knew any of the information that you guys know now or knew then, and when she knew it. And
4: I think she was very, after the assassination of her husband, she was very worried about her family, her children in particular. And one of the reasons that she left the country and moved to Greece and married Aristotle Onassis, he was a very rich man, and she felt that he could protect her and her children.
5: The information that we had through channels that she did not want to go to Dallas because Secret Service had warned, the rumors were so prevalent from Texas that she didn't want to go, but anyway, we know the story. Sorry.
0: Deep cover, shallow graves. How do we get a copy?
5: Trinday and Amazon.
4: 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But it should be in book, you know, available at bookstores everywhere.
0: And the publisher is Trineday, Trineday, Trineday.com. I suppose you could order it through Trineday as well. Tosh Plumley, Ralph Pizzullo, thank you so much for this.
4: Richard, thank you.
5: Thank you.
4: A pleasure.
5: Enjoyed it. You have a good one. Take care. Be safe.
0: Yes, indeed. That's the operative phrase. Be safe after that conversation. All right. For George Norrie, George Knapp, Connie Willis, Lisa Garr, Rich Barra, Ryan Recker, Stephanie Smith, Tom Danheiser, Dan Galanti, Adam Thompson, Donna Walker, and Sean Latasore, I'm Richard Serrett. Thank you for your ears and your voices, your beautiful voices. Until tonight, when we discuss Mother Mary encounters and the paranormal apocalypse. Good night. So long for now.

0: Miss, missed you this morning. Kim told me you weren't feeling well, so I'm just doing a self-care check.
1: Ah, thank you, friend.
0: How you doing?
1: Girl, listen, my energy was so low because I didn't eat breakfast when I got up, so I had to miss virtual yoga with y'all.
0: Trust me, I understand.
1: But I'm doing much better now that I've eaten, so I'm back on track.
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7: Public health emergency. I'm Deborah Valentine, Fox News. A public health emergency of international concern declared today due to more than 300 suspected Ebola cases and 88 deaths in Congo and Uganda.
8: The World Health Organization is declaring the Ebola outbreak in Congo and Uganda a global health emergency. The UN Health Agency reports at least 88 suspected deaths and more than 300 suspected cases have been reported so far. Ebola is a highly contagious virus that can be contracted through bodily fluids. The WHO says the outbreak does not yet meet the criteria for a pandemic.
7: Fox's Chandley Painter reporting. A Republican incumbent senator ousted in Saturday's primary in Louisiana after President Trump threw his support behind Representative Julia Letlow. Candidates failed to reach a 50% threshold, forcing a late June runoff primary. Senator Bill Cassidy conceding defeat.
9: I've had the privilege of representing the state of Louisiana for 12 years. I've been able to participate in democracy. And when you participate in democracy, sometimes it doesn't turn out the way you want it to.
7: More from Fox TV affiliate WVUE TV, Fox's 8 Jennifer Crockett in New Orleans.
10: She said that she had $26 million in attack ads spent against her. So she posed the question, why the heck would I do that? She had her two kids up on stage with her. She said it was all for her 8-year-old son and her 6-year-old daughter. She said, this is my why. She also said that she wants to continue to deregulate oil and gas production in Louisiana. She said that we are an energy-rich state, and she wants to continue to drive jobs and money to our economy from that production. She said that will also help with economic pressures across the nation.
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14: 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And I just want to say, he's lucky to have a brother like you.
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0: Massachusetts to New Mexico, Oregon to Georgia, this is American Radio Journal. On this edition, saving for retirement can be difficult, but a new federal program may be helpful. Veronica Ruge from the Mercatus Center at George Mason University is here with details. A Virginia state Supreme Court ruling has tipped the congressional redistricting battle in favor of Republicans. Scott Parkinson from the Club for Growth has the real story. Eric Boehm of Reason Magazine is here to talk with Ben Freeman of the Quincy Institute about the cost of the U.S. military action in Iran. And Ted Turner, the founder of CNN, has died. Dr. Paul Kengor from the Institute for Faith and Freedom at Grove City College has an American Radio Journal commentary. I'm Loman Henry, and welcome to American Radio Journal. Saving for retirement can be challenging, especially for those with lower incomes. Veronica DeRugge is a senior fellow at the Mercatus Center at George Mason University. She is here to talk about a new federal program. Veronica, welcome back to American Radio Journal. Veronica, when we talk about savings, it is something that households should do, and there are a number of reasons why it's important. Can you talk about the importance of households, families, individuals building up savings and retirement accounts?
1: Savings is important for more than retirement, I should say, actually. Like, the first most important part of why savings is important is that this allows you to respond to emergencies if you have any, whatever their nature. Sometimes there's an accident, you have to replace your car. Sometimes there's literally, you have to replace your wages. Sometimes you have a kid wants to go to a school that's more expensive than you had anticipated. Sometimes, and obviously the big one, and that's not an emergency, but it is like planning for retirement. So savings is basically the thing that provide some security, some level of security for all sorts of things that helps people face adversity and also prepare for the long term. But there's more to this, right? At the economy-wide level, savings is what funds investments. It is what expands the capital stock. And that's what companies are borrowing when they want to invest in their businesses. And why is it so important? Why is innovation so important? And how does it trickle down through the rest of the economy? Well, in part, it's because when you invest in labor-saving type activities, you effectively make your workers more productive. More productive workers means higher wages, and so on and so forth. So savings is just important for people, but for the whole economy.
0: It is, generally speaking, easier for people who have higher incomes to save. But there's a plan that's before Congress, and President Trump has weighed in on this also, called the Retirement Savings for Americans Act. Tell us a little bit about that act and what it proposes to accomplish.
1: I'm going to take it back a little. If we had the right type of tax code, one of the things that we would have is a system that taxes income that you earn only once and not multiple times, not when you earn it and then when you save it and then when the saving produces income. But that's the system that we have because we've decided to tax income as opposed to consumption, right? The tax code that we have over the years have recognized that this was a problem, and it was creating enormous distortions and creating disincentive to save. So it's actually trying to address the problem by carving the tax base and to allow people to save money, either tax-free going in, but then you get taxed when you consume the savings, or you put the money after tax, and then when you consume the savings down the road, you don't get taxed a second time. But they're limited in their scope. So that's your Roth and your 401k and these type of things. They're not only limited in the scope of how much saving you can shelter from second and third level taxation, but also it is often only available to those who have employers who have these type of accounts available for their employees. So what the Trump administration is doing, which I think is a good idea, is to try to figure out how do you extend these savings techniques to people who don't have access to them. At least that's what they say they want to do. So they want to launch a website that is TrumpIRA.gov, which will actually kind of make inform everyone of all the different savings and tax savings means to save money for people to shop for. And then what they're going to do is they're going to be, depending on your income, providing a match for, depending on the level of income, it can be a saver's match up to $1,000 a year.
0: So this act has been proposed, and is it something that is gaining traction in Congress?
1: Actually, what's important to say is that the matching part of the plan, and it's right now, it's only an executive order, is actually exists already. This was a Biden plan. The Savers Act is a Biden plan. It was created in 2022 by the Secure 2.0 Act. And what the president's executive order does is just to basically accelerate the rollout of the matching and expanding its visibility. And it wants to actually get people to go to be aware of it and have one place where they can go and look at all the different plans that they can see. So it's like, it's more like a marketing device, if you ask me. And it's the president embracing this matching system. And so that's what it is.
0: Since there will be federal dollars used to finance the match, assumedly that's going to be a big cost to taxpayers. How big will that bill be?
1: We don't know exactly what it is, but because we don't really have all the details. Part of the executive order of the president was to actually tell Treasury to look into how to kind of boost that plan and how to actually kind of regulate to make sure that the website takes place and all of this. But if we actually look at plans that have been proposed that are like, there's a plan out there that has bipartisan support that's called the Retirement Savings for Americans Act. If you look at the cost for that particular thing, is where low-income workers that have existing accounts would, if they receive $1,000, the cost would be for taxpayers $9.3 billion through 2032.
0: Well, that on top of what is a looming shortfall in the Social Security system, but that is a topic for another day. We have been talking with Veronique Dorugi, who is a senior research fellow at the Mercatus Center at George Mason University. Veronique, could you tell us a bit about the Mercatus Center and also where folks can read about all this on the web?
1: The Mercatus Center is a university-based research center. It's nonpartisan. We're a free market. We're a bunch of economists. We work mostly on economic issues. And if you want to look at the Mercatus Center and what all the scholars are writing, you go to mercatus.org, and pretty much you have all the information about Mercatus.
0: Veronique Dorugi of the Mercatus Center. Veronique, always great having you with us. Thank you very much.
1: Thank you for having me.
0: Scott Parkinson at the Club for Growth. We have been following the state-by-state efforts to redistrict congressional district lines, some major developments, and we have a primary coming up in Georgia. Going to talk about all of that with Scott Parkinson. Scott, great to have you here.
2: It's my pleasure, Loman.
0: Your home state, the Commonwealth of Virginia, a few weeks back, they had a referendum to redraw their congressional district lines, essentially almost shutting out Republicans. But hold the phone.
2: Yeah, here in Virginia, we had a pretty interesting process play out. If you rewind tape all the way back to last fall in October, the Democrats violated the state constitution by beginning the process to establish a referendum for redistricting while there was an ongoing election. But the Supreme Court didn't want to step in and stop that referendum from happening, and so they allowed it to carry forward, and there was about $65 million lit on fire by Hakeem Jeffries and the House Democrats trying to change Virginia's 6-5 map, which still favors Democrats by one seat, to a 10-1 map where there was extreme gerrymandering and redistricting, basically drawing out the highly Democratic area and highly populous area of Fairfax County down throughout the Commonwealth. And, you know, they sort of said that it was the lobster that took over the Commonwealth of Virginia. And so Supreme Court did step in, and they overturned that referendum last week, which effectively does save Republicans a couple of congressional seats that will be safe Republican seats. And then it allows Jen Kiggins down in the Virginia Beach area to remain in a toss-up district race. And Rob Whitman, sort of in the Williamsburg area, he's in what I would sort of phrase as a lean Republican district. Obviously, if the bottom falls out in November, we've got a lot of races throughout the country to worry about. But this is a big, momentous shift for redistricting, And it's sort of like, trust the process. The Supreme Court came in here and I think made the right decision based on state constitution and the law in Virginia. And at the same time, last week, you also had the Senate Majority Leader, Louise Lucas, had her office raided by the Federal Bureau of Investigation for the corruption that she's been involved in. So it's sort of a couple of black eyes for the Virginia Democrats. The Democrat Party in Virginia is in a ton of trouble here, and I think that it's a big boost of morale for the grassroots and for the conservative cause here in my state of Virginia.
0: Well, that's good to hear, as the redistricting war is starting to tilt a bit more in the Republicans' favor. But we also have elections going on. And, Scott, one of the most interesting states in the country in recent years has been the Peach State, Georgia. They have a primary coming up. There's a lot at stake, isn't there?
2: Yeah, there is. You have two members of the House of Representatives, Buddy Carter and Mike Collins, duking it out for the Republican nomination alongside a former college football coach, Derek Dooley. And in that three-way race, Club for Growth PAC, several months ago, decided, hey, let's endorse Mike Collins. He's got the best conservative voting record. He's actually 100% on our scorecard in his short time in Congress. But we do think that he's got the charisma and the leadership capabilities, the policy chops. But also, he's down to earth. He's a trucker. He's a business owner. And I think that his message resonates the most with people in the Peach State. We think that Collins is going to come out on top of that primary on Tuesday. The question is, does he avoid a runoff? That's pretty challenging in a three-way race with three competitive candidates. And so who finishes second between Buddy Carter and Derek Dooley with the right to take on Collins here in the runoff election later this summer?
0: And as we look back at that U.S. Senate race that's taking place in Georgia, Scott, that does represent an opportunity for a Republican Senate pickup if things go well?
2: Yeah, they need to go really well, and that's what we're all hoping and praying for. But John Ossoff is the incumbent Democrat. And, you know, there's a lot of people out there that say, you know, Ossoff, he's sort of a dark horse to run for president in 2028. So I think that this is a great opportunity to take one of their better players off the field and defeat him in the midterm election. Obviously, Ossoff has an extreme voting record that's lockstep with every other Democrat in Chuck Schumer's United States Senate minority. They are in the minority right now, but they voted against that $4.5 trillion tax cut. They voted against work requirements and Medicaid. They voted against school choice. They voted against deregulation. They voted for the Green New Scam and all the Biden stimulus that led to record levels of inflation. And so I think we need to hang this record around John Ossoff and give Mike Collins a real chance to adjudicate the record of every partisan liberal in the United States Senate. And that gives us the best opportunity to win in 2026 down in Georgia.
0: And very quickly, we should mention this week that President Donald Trump is on a state visit to China. A lot at stake there as well, isn't there?
2: Definitely. President Trump took members of his cabinet, senior staff. He also took leading business executives from the United States, including Elon Musk and Tim Cook and others, and really trying to demonstrate to China, hey, you want these tariffs to be rolled back. You need to stop cheating. You need to stop manipulating currency. You need to make sure that this trade imbalance is refocused on a way that benefits America, because we've got all that intellectual property that you want to steal, and we're going to do everything we can to protect it. We're winning the race to AI, but China still has a billion consumers of American products, and we need to make sure that both of our economies don't suffer by a prolonged trade war that really just sort of shoots us in the feet in terms of higher costs for consumers. Nonetheless, this is a really good opportunity for President Trump. He's showcasing the skill that he has as a master negotiator, and he, in fact, has already invited Xi Jinping to come to the United States for a reciprocal state dinner, I think, on September 24th.
0: Scott Parkinson at the Club for Growth. Scott, a few words about the club, please.
2: Club for Growth is based out of Washington, D.C. 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
0: Scott Parkinson at the Club for Growth. Scott, thank you for being here.
2: You're welcome.
0: What is the U.S. military action in Iran costing U.S. taxpayers? Eric Boehm of Reason Magazine gets the answer from Ben Freeman of the Quincy Institute.
3: Officially, the war in Iran has cost U.S. taxpayers between $25 and $29 billion so far. If you believe that that total is accurate, then I've got a fine bridge in Brooklyn that I can sell you. Seriously, contact me after the show. I got a great deal for you. Hi, folks. I'm Eric Boehm with Reason Magazine. Thanks for joining us on this edition of American Radio Journal. So how much is the war in Iran actually costing? And is the military budget really going to be $1.5 trillion? That's trillion with a T, next year. These are the questions that we will get into today with my guest, Benjamin Freeman. Ben is the director of the Democratizing Foreign Policy Program at the Quincy Institute for Responsible Statecraft, and he's the co-author of The $1 trillion War Machine, a book about how runaway military spending drives America into foreign wars and bankrupts us here at home. Ben, I've been a big fan of your work for a long time. Really glad to have you here on the show for the first time. Thank you so much for joining us.
4: Likewise, Eric. Great to be here.
3: Great to have you. So let's start with the war, the Iran war, and then we'll talk about the budget proposal for next year. Okay, the official story here is that the administration spent $25 billion on the first 2 months of the war, the first 60 days. They just upped that, I think, the other day. The estimate is now somewhere around $29 billion. What is that number capturing, and then what is that also leaving out?
4: Yeah, unfortunately, that number is capturing just a very small sliver of the total cost of the war. This is a number that the DOD comptroller, which is a fancy way of saying the DOD's head budget nerd, threw out at a hearing yesterday. And the problem with the number is that it doesn't account for a number of things that we know are happening in the war. One of the big ones is equipment damage and facilities damage. The comptroller himself said under oath that this $29 billion number he's throwing out there does not account for any of the damage to U.S. facilities in the Middle East as a result of the Iran war. Now, that is a particularly gigantic omission because we know firsthand from credible reports, CNN, New York Times, and elsewhere, that more than half of U.S. military facilities in the Middle East have been damaged during this conflict. Some of them have had multi-billion dollar radar systems taken out. So once you add up all those additional figures, as some external analysts have, Stephen Simler, for example, has a wonderful, a very detailed estimate out right now, that puts the actual number around $72 billion. And again, Eric, that's just the direct military cost of this conflict. It doesn't account for the tens of billions of dollars of economic costs we're feeling right here at home.
3: Yeah, of course, doesn't count the higher gas prices, all of that. I've seen one estimate, I think, from Brown University, something like $20 billion in additional prices just at the pump that Americans have paid over the last 2 months. So that those totals are certainly adding up. Ben, you had a piece this week up at responsiblestatecraft.org looking forward towards that proposed $1.5 trillion military budget for next year. There were some hearings this week in front of the House and Senate Appropriations Committee where Secretary of Defense Pete Hegseth was ostensibly there, I guess, to defend this budget proposal. But as you put it in your piece, you know, there wasn't even much of an attempt to justify this figure, this $1.5 trillion figure, which would be a massive increase in defense spending.
4: Right. I mean, I hate to say it, but when I'm talking to reason here, there was no reason. Your listeners will be imperiled to hear that there was no reason offered for this. You know, and the reason that is so frustrating is that we're talking about a $1.5 trillion budget, which would be by itself the highest military budget, even controlling for inflation, that we have seen since World War II. This percentage increase in the budget, about $500 billion from year to year, would be the highest percentage increase we've seen since World War II. So we're talking about just an absurd level of spending, you know, more than we spent at the height of the wars in Iraq and Afghanistan, more than we spent at the height of the Reagan military buildup when Top Gun was flying and Rocky Balboa was beating up Russians. This would be more than we've ever spent. So you thought going into these hearings that you were going to get a vehement explanation for here's what's dangerous in the world, here's why we need to spend this much money now. You didn't get any of that from Hegseth. You had kind of the usual suspects mentioned, you know, the boogeyman, Iran, Venezuela, and China. But it's hard to buy these arguments about them when at the same time Hegseth is saying Iran's military is already decimated. They kidnapped the president of Venezuela, and Trump is right now having the red carpet rolled out for him by Xi Jinping, who he calls a friend. So if you're going to say we're going to justify a $1.5 trillion budget because of your friend, I think you've got even more explaining to do.
3: A devil's advocate point here, and certainly something that I've heard people say, Ben, is that, look, okay, $1.5 trillion, that's a lot of money, objectively, but when you look at it in terms of the context of the size of America's economy, the total GDP, it's about 5% of GDP, and certainly during the height of the Cold War, we spent a lot more than that on the military. We spent 10% or so of GDP in many years back then. So what would you say to somebody who says that this is not so much a huge expansion of military spending, but it's an attempt by Trump and Hegseth to get the military portion of the budget back up to the level that it was previously at?
4: The reason that U.S. military spending is falling as a percentage of GDP is because our GDP is going crazy. It's the American economy being so strong. And then that's why whenever somebody says they try to peg military spending to GDP, it's a fool's argument. Because you shouldn't determine how much you spend on the military by how big your economy is. You should determine how much you spend on your military by the threats that your country is seeing. And right now, we're just not seeing anywhere near the threats that would justify a $1.5 trillion military budget.
3: Yeah, I think that's right. The threats are just not the same as they were during the Cold War. And certainly if we stopped fighting these silly wars of choice in the Middle East, that would help with the military spending as well. But thank you so much for joining us today.
4: Thanks so much, Eric.
3: And once again, that is Ben Freeman. He's the director of the Democratizing Foreign Policy Program at the Quincy Institute. You can find his work online at responsiblestatecraft.org and also check out his book, The Trillion Dollar War Machine. For Reason Magazine, I'm Eric Boehm. Catch me right back here next week on another edition of American Radio Journal.
0: Ted Turner, the founder of CNN and several other cable networks, has passed away. Dr. Paul Kengor, editor-in-chief of the American Spectator, has a remembrance on this American Radio Journal commentary.
5: I was struck by word of the death of Ted Turner, who died at age 87. Turner was such an odd individual. In his mannerisms, his speech, he was dubbed the mouth of the South. His silly, if not outrageous, positions, he was also called Captain Outrageous. His clownishness, which was often intended, and his litany of contradictions. The latter included his support of a one-child policy for everyone but himself. He had five kids. And above all, him being a filthy rich capitalist who seemed to hate capitalism and called himself a, quote, socialist at heart, unquote. He was a leftist who made wads of cash from his media empire, creating cable stations as incredibly influential as CNN, of course, as well as the likes of TNT, TBS, and his single best creation, TCM. All of them bear the Turner name, Turner Network Television, Turner Broadcasting System, and Turner Classic Movies, my favorite. He was an innovator, an entrepreneur, a free market pioneer. But Ted Turner trashed pretty much everything not on his political left. Even weirder, he was a Southerner. You expect him to be a conservative, or at least not wholly antagonistic to conservative values. But not Ted. He often didn't make sense. To many of us, the single most troubling part of the Ted Turner persona was his aggressive, obnoxious atheism. It was so aggressive that it even led to a split with his wife, Jane Fonda. I actually have intriguing inside information about this from a very close source to both Ted and Jane. I can't dare disclose my source, who I hope isn't listening now, but I'll share some information that can be found online regardless. It speaks to just how obnoxious of an atheist Ted was. I had been informed in the late 1990s that Jane Fonda was seriously considering the Christian faith. How serious? She was reading the Bible and C.S. Lewis's Mere Christianity, a masterpiece of apologetics. I've long said that if you want to draw someone to the Christian faith, start them with the New Testament and Lewis's Mere Christianity. Apparently, Jane Fonda was on that track, with both books quite literally at her bedside. When I was informed that Jane was reading these profound works, I was stunned, incredulous. I didn't believe it. But amazingly, it turned out to be true. In fact, the whole world got word when it was soon revealed that, wow, hallelujah, Hanoi Jane Fonda is a Christian. A lengthy process that took place during the 10-year marriage that she had to Ted Turner. It was a moment for great rejoicing, for Jane and for most everyone, but not, alas, for Ted Turner. Jane had to hide her interest in Christianity from her atheist husband. The fact that she did really bothered Ted. But Jane conceded that she had to do so because Ted was so argumentative and aggressive that he would have hounded her relentlessly about her investigation into this superstition. Jane was right to be cautious around Captain Outrageous. After all, Ted Turner had once denounced Christianity as being for losers. And when the pair eventually got divorced very shortly after Jane's announced conversion, it was reported that Jane's blessed conversion was a culprit. You can Google that and read different things, but Ted at one point conceded that although it wasn't necessarily Jane's conversion that led to the split, the fact that she concealed her process of conversion was a betrayal of his trust that indeed helped prompt the divorce. In his 2008 memoir, Turner would say that the divorce, quote, wasn't because she had become a Christian, but he was upset that Jane didn't talk to him about it. It was a factor. Meanwhile, Jane sought to grow in her faith, whereas Ted continued on his path. Ted would publicly say, quote, Jane wants me to become a saint, but I'm not, unquote. Well, that was for sure. We should all aspire to be saints. That's the Pilgrim's Progress. And despite Jane Fonda's many flaws, she was seeking the right direction, a direction that Ted had no interest in. Ultimately, Ted passed without Jane. Without a loving wife at his side as caretaker until death did them part. He passed with the brutal loneliness of dementia. But Ted was not totally alone. After all, God gives us all the guardian angel, whether we want or believe in one or not. More than that, God offers himself if we choose to accept him. Whether Ted Turner ever did in his final moments of solitude is something that only he and God know. For American Radio Journal, I'm Paul Kengor. Thanks for listening.
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from Massachusetts to New Mexico, Oregon to Georgia, this is American Radio Journal. On this edition, saving for retirement can be difficult, but a new federal program may be helpful. Veronique Garugi from the Mercatus Center at George Mason University is here with details. A Virginia state Supreme Court ruling has tipped the congressional redistricting battle.

0: Journal. Saving for retirement can be challenging, especially for those with lower incomes. Veronique DeRugi is a senior fellow at the Mercatus Center at George Mason University. She is here to talk about a new federal program. Veronique, welcome back to American Radio Journal. Veronique, when we talk about savings, it is something that households should do, and there are a number of reasons why it's important. Can you talk about the importance of households, families, individuals building up savings and retirement accounts?
1: Savings is important for more than retirement, I should say, actually. Like, the first most important part of why savings is important is that this allows you to respond to emergencies. If you have any, whatever their nature. Sometimes you have, there's an accident, you have to replace your car. Sometimes there's literally, you have to replace your wages. Sometimes you have a kid wants to go to a school that's more expensive than you had anticipated. Sometimes, and obviously the big one, and that's not an emergency, but it is like planning for retirement. So savings is basically the thing that provide some security, some level of security for all sorts of things that helps people face adversity and also prepare for the long term. But there's more to this, right? At the economy-wide level, savings is what funds investments. It is what expands the capital stock. And that's what companies are borrowing when they want to invest in their businesses. And why is it so important? Why is innovation so important? And how does it trickle down through the rest of the economy? Well, in part, it's because when you invest in labor-saving type activities, you effectively make your workers more productive. More productive workers means higher wages, and so on and so forth. So savings is just important for people, but for the whole economy.
0: It is, generally speaking, easier for people who have higher incomes to save. But there's a plan that's before Congress, and President Trump has weighed in on this also, called the Retirement Savings for Americans Act. Tell us a little bit about that act and what it proposes to accomplish.
1: I'm going to take it back a little. If we had the right type of tax code, one of the things that we would have is a system that taxes income that you earn only once and not multiple times, not when you earn it and then when you save it and then when the saving produces income. But that's the system that we have because we've decided to tax income as opposed to consumption, right? The tax code that we have over the years have recognized that this was a problem, and it was creating enormous distortions and creating disincentive to save. So it's actually trying to address the problem by carving the tax base and to allow people to save money, either tax-free going in, but then you get taxed when you consume the savings, or you put the money after tax, and then when you consume the savings down the road, you don't get taxed a second time. But they're limited in their scope. So that's your Roth and your 401k and these type of things. They're not only limited in the scope of how much saving you can shelter from second and third level taxation, but also it is often only available to those who have employers who have these type of accounts available for their employees. So what the Trump administration is doing, which I think is a good idea, is to try to figure out how do you extend these savings techniques to people who don't have access to them. At least that's what they say they want to do. So they want to launch a website that is TrumpIRA.gov, which will actually kind of inform everyone of all the different savings and tax savings means to save money for people to shop for. And then what they're going to do is they're going to be, depending on your income, providing a match for, depending on the level of income, it can be a saver's match up to $1,000 a year.
0: So this act has been proposed, and is it something that is gaining traction in Congress?
1: Actually, what's important to say is that the matching part of the plan, and it's right now, it's only an executive order, is actually exists already. This was a Biden plan. The Savers Act is a Biden plan. It was created in 2022 by the Secure 2.0 Act, and what the president's executive order does is just to basically accelerate the rollout of the matching and expanding its visibility. And it wants to

0: actually get people to go to be aware of it and have one place where they can go and look at all the different plans that they can see. So it's like, it's not really, it's more like a marketing device, if you ask me. And it's the president embracing this matching system. And so that's what it is.
1: Since there will be federal dollars used to finance the match, assumedly that's going to be a big cost to taxpayers. How big will that bill be?
0: We don't know exactly what it is, but because we don't really have all the details. Part of the executive order of the president was to actually tell Treasury to look into how to kind of boost that plan and how to actually kind of regulate to make sure that the website takes place and all of this. But if we actually look at plans that have been proposed that are like, there's a plan out there that has bipartisan support that's called the Retirement Savings for Americans Act. If you look at the cost for that particular thing, is where low income workers that have existing accounts would, if they receive $1,000, the cost would be for taxpayers $9.3 billion through 2032.
1: Well, that on top of what is a looming shortfall in the Social Security system, but that is a topic for another day. We have been talking with Veronique Dorugi, who is a senior research fellow at the Mercatus Center at George Mason University. Veronique, could you tell us a bit about the Mercatus Center and also where folks can read about all this on the web?
0: The Mercatus Center is a university-based research center. It's nonpartisan. We're a free market. We're a bunch of economists. We work mostly on economic issues. And if you want to look at the Mercatus Center and what all the scholars are writing, you go to mercatus.org, and pretty much you have all the information about Mercatus.
1: Veronique Dorugi of the Mercatus Center. Veronique, always great having you with us. Thank you very much.
0: Thank you for having me.
1: Scott Parkinson at the Club for Growth. We have been following the state-by-state efforts to redistrict congressional district lines, some major developments, and we have a primary coming up in Georgia. Going to talk about all of that with Scott Parkinson. Scott, great to have you here.
2: It's my pleasure, Loman.
1: Your home state, the Commonwealth of Virginia, a few weeks back, they had a referendum to redraw their congressional district lines, essentially almost shutting out Republicans. But hold the phone.
2: Yeah, here in Virginia, we had a pretty interesting process play out. If you rewind tape all the way back to last fall in October, the Democrats violated the state constitution by beginning the process to establish a referendum for redistricting while there was an ongoing election. But the Supreme Court didn't want to step in and stop that referendum from happening, and so they allowed it to carry forward, and there was about $65 million lit on fire by Hakeem Jeffries and the House Democrats trying to change Virginia's 6-5 map, which still favors Democrats by one seat, to a 10-1 map where there was extreme gerrymandering and redistricting, basically drawing out the highly Democratic area and highly populous area of Fairfax County down throughout the Commonwealth. And you know, they sort of said that it was the lobster that took over the Commonwealth of Virginia. And so Supreme Court did step in, and they overturned that referendum last week, which effectively does save Republicans a couple of congressional seats that will be safe Republican seats. And then it allows Jen Kiggins down in the Virginia Beach area to remain in a toss-up district race. And Rob Whitman, sort of in the Williamsburg area, he's in what I would sort of phrase as a lean Republican district. Obviously, if the bottom falls out in November, we've got a lot of races throughout the country to worry about. But this is a big, momentous shift for redistricting, and it's sort of like trust the process. The Supreme Court came in here and I think made the right decision based on state constitution and the law in Virginia. And at the same time, last week, you also had the Senate Majority Leader, Louise Lucas, had her office raided by the Federal Bureau of Investigation for the corruption that she's been involved in. So it's sort of a couple of black eyes for the Virginia Democrats. The Democrat Party in Virginia is in a ton of trouble here, and I think that it's a big boost of morale for the grassroots and for the conservative cause here in my state of Virginia.
1: Well, that's good to hear, as the redistricting war is starting to tilt a bit more in the Republicans' favor, but we also have elections going on, and Scott, one of the most interesting states in the country in recent years has been the Peach State, Georgia. They have a primary coming up. There's a lot at stake, isn't there?
2: Yeah, there is. You have two members of the House of Representatives, Buddy Carter and Mike Collins, duking it out for the Republican nomination alongside a former college football coach, Derek Dooley. And in that three-way race, Club for Growth PAC several months ago decided, hey, let's endorse Mike Collins. He's got the best conservative voting record. He's actually 100% on our scorecard in his short time in Congress. But we do think that he's got the charisma and the leadership capabilities, the policy chops. But also, he's down to earth. He's a trucker. He's a business owner. And I think that his message resonates the most with people in the Peach State. We think that Collins is going to come out on top of that primary on Tuesday. The question is, does he avoid a runoff? That's pretty challenging in a three-way race with three competitive candidates. And so who finishes second between Buddy Carter and Derek Dooley with the right to take on Collins here in the runoff election later this summer?
1: And as we look back at that U.S. Senate race that's taking place in Georgia, Scott, that does represent an opportunity for a Republican Senate pickup if things go well?
2: Yeah, they need to go really well, and that's what we're all hoping and praying for. But John Ossoff is the incumbent Democrat. And, you know, there's a lot of people out there that say, you know, Ossoff, he's sort of a dark horse to run for president in 2028. So I think that this is a great opportunity to take one of their better players off the field and defeat him in the midterm election. Obviously, Ossoff has an extreme voting record that's lockstep with every other Democrat in Chuck Schumer's United States Senate minority. They are in the minority right now, but they voted against that $4.5 trillion tax cut. They voted against work requirements and Medicaid. They voted against school choice. They voted against deregulation. They voted for the Green New Scam and all the Biden stimulus that led to record levels of inflation. And so I think we need to hang this record around John Ossoff and give Mike Collins a real chance to adjudicate the record of every partisan liberal in the United States Senate. And that gives us the best opportunity to win in 2026 down in Georgia.
1: And very quickly, we should mention this week that President Donald Trump is on a state visit to China. A lot at stake there as well, isn't there?
2: Definitely. President Trump took members of his cabinet, senior staff. He also took leading business executives from the United States, including Elon Musk and Tim Cook and others, and really trying to demonstrate to China, hey, you want these tariffs to be rolled back? You need to stop cheating. You need to stop manipulating currency. You need to make sure that this trade imbalance is refocused on a way that benefits America, because we've got all that intellectual property that you want to steal, and we're going to do everything we can to protect it. We're winning the race to AI, but China still has 1 billion consumers of American products, and we need to make sure that both of our economies don't suffer by a prolonged trade war that really just sort of shoots us in the feet in terms of higher costs for consumers. Nonetheless, this is a really good opportunity for President Trump. He's showcasing the skill that he has as a master negotiator, and he, in fact, has already invited Xi Jinping to come to the United States for a reciprocal state dinner, I think, on September 24th.
1: 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Scott, a few words about the club, please.
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2: You're welcome.
1: What is the U.S. military action in Iran costing U.S. taxpayers? Eric Boehm of Reason Magazine gets the answer from Ben Freeman of the Quincy Institute.
3: Officially, the war in Iran has cost U.S. taxpayers between $25 and $29 billion so far. If you believe that that total is accurate, then I've got a fine bridge in Brooklyn that I can sell you. Seriously, contact me after the show. I got a great deal for you. Hi, folks. I'm Eric Boehm with Reason Magazine. Thanks for joining us on this edition of American Radio Journal. So how much is the war in Iran actually costing? And is the military budget really going to be $1.5 trillion? That's trillion with a T, next year. These are the questions that we will get into today with my guest, Benjamin Freeman. Ben is the director of the Democratizing Foreign Policy Program at the Quincy Institute for Responsible Statecraft, and he's the co-author of The $1 trillion War Machine, a book about how runaway military spending drives America into foreign wars and bankrupts us here at home. Ben, I've been a big fan of your work for a long time. Really glad to have you here on the show for the first time. Thank you so much for joining us.
4: Likewise, Eric. Great to be here.
3: Great to have you. So let's start with the war, the Iran war, and then we'll talk about the budget proposal for next year. Okay, the official story here is that the administration spent $25 billion on the first 2 months of the war, the first 60 days. They just upped that, I think, the other day. The estimate is now somewhere around $29 billion. What is that number capturing, and then what is that also leaving out?
4: Yeah, unfortunately, that number is capturing just a very small sliver of the total cost of the war. This is a number that the DOD comptroller, which is a fancy way of saying the DOD's head budget nerd, threw out at a hearing yesterday. And the problem with the number is that it doesn't account for a number of things that we know are happening in the war. One of the big ones is equipment damage and facilities damage. The comptroller himself said under oath that this $29 billion number he's throwing out there does not account for any of the damage to U.S. facilities in the Middle East as a result of the Iran war. Now, that is a particularly gigantic omission because we know firsthand from credible reports, CNN, New York Times, and elsewhere, that more than half of U.S. military facilities in the Middle East have been damaged during this conflict. Some of them have had multi-billion dollar radar systems taken out. So once you add up all those additional figures, as some external analysts have, Stephen Simler, for example, has a wonderful, a very detailed estimate out right now, that puts the actual number around $72 billion. And again, Eric, that's just the direct military cost of this conflict. It doesn't account for the tens of billions of dollars of economic costs we're feeling right here at home.
3: Yeah, of course, doesn't cost the doesn't count the higher gas prices, all of that. I've seen one estimate, I think from Brown University, something like $20 billion in additional prices just at the pump that Americans have paid over the last 2 months. So that those totals are certainly adding up. Ben, you had a piece this week up at responsiblestatecraft.org looking forward towards that proposed $1.5 trillion military budget for next year. There were some hearings this week in front of the House and Senate Appropriations Committee where Secretary of Defense Pete Hegseth was ostensibly there, I guess, to defend this budget proposal. But as you put it in your piece, you know, there wasn't even much of an attempt to justify this figure, this $1.5 trillion figure, which would be a massive increase in defense spending.
4: Right. I mean, I hate to say it, but there, when I'm talking to reason here, there was no reason. Your listeners will be imperiled to hear that there was no reason offered for this. You know, and the reason that is so frustrating is that we're talking about a $1.5 trillion budget, which would be by itself the highest military budget, even controlling for inflation, that we have seen since World War II. This percentage increase in the budget, about $500 billion from year to year, would be the highest percentage increase we've seen since World War II. So we're talking about just an absurd level of spending, you know, more than we spent at the height of the wars in Iraq and Afghanistan, more than we spent at the height of the Reagan military buildup when Top Gun was flying and Rocky Balboa was beating up Russians. This would be more than we've ever spent. So you thought going into these hearings that you were going to get a vehement explanation for here's what's dangerous in the world, here's why we need to spend this much money now. You didn't get any of that from Hegseth. You had kind of the usual suspects mentioned, you know, the boogeyman, Iran, Venezuela, and China. But it's hard to buy these arguments about them when at the same time Hegseth is saying Iran's military is already decimated. They kidnapped the president of Venezuela, and Trump is right now having the red carpet rolled out for him by Xi Jinping, who he calls a friend. So if you're going to say we're going to justify a $1.5 trillion budget because of your friend, I think you've got even more explaining to do.
3: A devil's advocate point here, and certainly something that I've heard people say, Ben, is that, look, okay, $1.5 trillion, that's a lot of money, objectively, but when you look at it in terms of the context of the size of America's economy, the total GDP, it's about 5% of GDP, and certainly during the height of the Cold War, we spent a lot more than that on the military. We spent 10% or so of GDP many years back then. So what would you say to somebody who says that this is not so much a huge expansion of military spending, but it's an attempt by Trump and Hegseth to get the military portion of the budget back up to the level that it was previously at?
4: The reason that U.S. military spending is falling as a percentage of GDP is because our GDP is going crazy. It's the American economy being so strong. And then that's why whenever somebody says they try to peg military spending to GDP, it's a fool's argument. Because you shouldn't determine how much you spend on the military by how big your economy is. You should determine how much you spend on your military by the threats that your country is seeing. And right now, we're just not seeing anywhere near the threats that would justify a $1.5 trillion military budget.
3: Yeah, I think that's right. The threats are just not the same as they were during the Cold War. And certainly if we stopped fighting these silly wars of choice in the Middle East, that would help with the military spending as well. But thank you so much for joining us today.
4: Thanks so much, Eric.
3: And once again, that is Ben Freeman. He's the director of the Democratizing Foreign Policy Program at the Quincy Institute. You can find his work online at responsiblestatecraft.org and also check out his book, The $1 trillion War Machine. For Reason Magazine, I'm Eric Boehm. Catch me right back here next week on another edition of American Radio Journal.
1: Ted Turner, the founder of CNN and several other cable networks, has passed away. Dr. Paul Kengor, editor-in-chief of the American Spectator, has a remembrance on this American Radio Journal commentary.
5: I was struck by word of the death of Ted Turner, who died at age 87. Turner was such an odd individual. In his mannerisms, his speech, he was dubbed the mouth of the South. His silly, if not outrageous, positions, he was also called Captain Outrageous, his clownishness, which was often intended, and his litany of contradictions. The latter included his support of a one-child policy for everyone but himself. He had five kids. And above all, him being a filthy, rich capitalist who seemed to hate capitalism and called himself a, quote, socialist at heart, unquote. He was a leftist who made wads of cash from his media empire, creating cable stations as incredibly influential as CNN, of course, as well as the likes of TNT, TBS, and his single best creation, TCM. All of them bear the Turner name, Turner Network Television, Turner Broadcasting System, and Turner Classic Movies, my favorite. He was an innovator, an entrepreneur, a free market pioneer. But Ted Turner trashed pretty much everything not on his political left. Even weirder, he was a Southerner. You expect him to be a conservative, or at least not wholly antagonistic to conservative values. But not Ted. He often didn't make sense. To many of us, the single most troubling part of the Ted Turner persona was his aggressive, obnoxious atheism. It was so aggressive that it even led to a split with his wife, Jane Fonda. I actually have intriguing inside information about this from a very close source to both Ted and Jane. I can't dare disclose my source, who I hope isn't listening now, but I'll share some information that can be found online regardless. It speaks to just how obnoxious of an atheist Ted was. I had been informed in the late 1990s that Jane Fonda was seriously considering the Christian faith. How serious? She was reading the Bible and C.S. Lewis's Mere Christianity, a masterpiece of apologetics. I've long said that if you want to draw someone to the Christian faith, start them with the New Testament and Lewis's Mere Christianity. Apparently, Jane Fonda was on that track, with both books quite literally at her bedside. When I was informed that Jane was reading these profound works, I was stunned, incredulous. I didn't believe it. But amazingly, it turned out to be true. In fact, the whole world got word when it was soon revealed that, wow, hallelujah, Hanoi Jane Fonda is a Christian. A lengthy process that took place during the 10-year marriage that she had to Ted Turner. It was a moment for great rejoicing, for Jane and for most everyone, but not, alas, for Ted Turner. Jane had to hide her interest in Christianity from her atheist husband. The fact that she did really bothered Ted. But Jane conceded that she had to do so because Ted was so argumentative and aggressive that he would have hounded her relentlessly about her investigation into this superstition. Jane was right to be cautious around Captain Outrageous. After all, Ted Turner had once denounced Christianity as being for losers. And when the pair eventually got divorced very shortly after Jane's announced conversion, it was reported that Jane's blessed conversion was a culprit. You can Google that and read different things, but Ted at one point conceded that although it wasn't necessarily Jane's conversion that led to the split, the fact that she concealed her process of conversion was a betrayal of his trust that indeed helped prompt the divorce. In his 2008 memoir, Turner would say that the divorce, quote, wasn't because she had become a Christian, but he was upset that Jane didn't talk to him about it. It was a factor. Meanwhile, Jane sought to grow in her faith, whereas Ted continued on his path. Ted would publicly say, quote, Jane wants me to become a saint, but I'm not, unquote. Well, that was for sure. We should all aspire to be saints. That's the Pilgrim's Progress. And despite Jane Fonda's many flaws, she was seeking the right direction, a direction that Ted had no interest in. Ultimately, Ted passed without Jane, without a loving wife at his side as caretaker until death did them part. He passed with the brutal loneliness of dementia. But Ted was not totally alone. After all, God gives us all the guardian angel, whether we want or believe in one or not. More than that, God offers himself if we choose to accept him. Whether Ted Turner ever did in his final moments of solitude is something that only he and God know. For American Radio Journal, I'm Paul Kengor. Thanks for listening.
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7: A Trump-backed candidate is triumphant. I'm Chris DeMeo, Fox News. Louisiana Republican Congresswoman Julia Letlow and State Treasurer John Fleming advanced to a runoff election for the GOP's nomination for U.S. Senate in November. They defeated incumbent Senator Bill Cassidy.
8: Trump-backed Congresswoman Julia Letlow and State Treasurer John Fleming got the most votes and will face off in the runoff on June 27th. Incumbent Bill Cassidy finished third, ending his bid for re-election. Under Louisiana's election rules, only the top two candidates advanced to the runoff. The result marks a major political defeat for Cassidy. He faced backlash from many Republicans after voting to convict President Trump in his second impeachment trial. Following the January 6th attack on the U.S. Capitol, he also broke with President Trump on key issues. Trump attacked Cassidy on Truth Social, calling him a disloyal disaster.
7: That's Fox's Chinley Painter reporting. Well, the second jewel of horse racing's Triple Crown was held yesterday in Maryland. Fox's Greg Thompson has the winner of the 2026 Preakness Stakes.
9: The 151st running of the Preakness Stakes had a little bit less juice, thanks to Kentucky Derby winner Golden Tempo skipping the race after its trainer said the horse needed more time to recover, making it three times in the last 5 years that the Kentucky Derby winner has punted on the chance to win the Triple Crown. So with the field cleared out, the home stretch saw Napoleon Solo trying to hold off Iron Honor.
10: These two to the final.
9: On NBC Sports and Peacock, Napoleon Solo gets it done at 7-1 odds. We now wait to see what the Belmont Stakes will look like in 3 weeks. Greg Thompson, Fox News.
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10: We're excited to welcome you in today, Retirement Talk with Kevin Bach, who is one of the founding partners of Integrity Retirement Solutions. Along with Kevin, who's your host, my name is Sari Rose. And Kevin, couldn't wait to talk to you today because I know that you had a couple workshops recently. And in the past, 80 to 100% of the people that come to your workshops have signed up to get more information and meet with you further. And does that trend continue?
15: Yeah, the last six we've done, five out of six, 100% of the people wanted appointments. That's unheard of in this industry. Normally it's 30, maybe 40% of the people sign up. But what we're talking about is so much different than what they're used to hearing. It is in English, so you know, can't use that. They understand what we're talking about. One lady stood up and she says, "You talk at my level." I said, "No, I talk at my level. It just, you happen to understand my level." And I try to keep it simple. I don't use the big words. We don't talk about a bunch, all the stuff you learn when you're getting licensed up and all that.
10: The acronyms. There are so many acronyms in this business.
15: We do use the acronyms, but I explain what they are. You know, RMDs. Oh, what's an RMD? Yeah, that's your required minimum distribution. You talk about IRMA. Well, what's IRMA? IRMA's, you know, how you have to pay more money. If you make too much, you have to pay more money for your Medicare, Part B and Part D. You know, we talk about everything has acronyms. So, you know, we talk a little bit about those things. We talk about a lot of areas. Most advisors, unless they're fee only, are making money on your money or they're making money on insurance. And we're no different. But what else do they talk to you about? Nothing. They only spend time talking to you about your money or insurance. And I told these people every time we do it, when you come in and you sit with us, you're going to spend an hour and a half minimum to 2 hours average talking about you. And you're going to ask me questions about me. And the questions about you are going to be what's important to you. And then we peel away each thing that you say into deeper I have to learn more, deeper knowledge about each of your subjects. What's a vacation look like? What do you like to spend on vacation? You know, you like cars. What's your next car going to be? What kind of food do you like? What kind of restaurants do you like to go to? We have to work on maybe a budget for retirement. We talk about so many different things that they've never been exposed to. Who do you want your beneficiaries to be? It takes me 2 minutes to talk about unintentionally disinheriting your grandkids. And probably 70, 80, maybe even 90% of the people we talk to have to change their beneficiary designations because their advisor, their insurance agent, whoever it is, didn't give them the right information to make an educated decision on how to set up their beneficiary designation. So I think that we're approaching it differently than the other seminars, workshops out there. This is truly an educational event. People that come to these that don't expect food, they want information. You do with that information what you want. What are we doing different? The same thing we do different to get voted best financial planner in Westmoreland County 6 years in a row. Same thing we do different that most people that come in here get a plan from us, want to become a client.
10: And it's the pillar planning process that mm-hmm. you've put together for clients to come in to make sure that aspects of their retirement are covered. Like you mentioned, it's not just going in and looking at their money. What are the other pillars besides our assets or besides our money that we should be talking to advisors about?
15: So let me start off with, you know, we've been doing this for 37 years. We have so much experience, so many things that we've had to learn over the years to fix a client's problems. Number one, 37 years. Now, we came up after talking to thousands of people that we found out that, you know, they have somebody they talk to about insurances. Well, maybe they have 10 because there's so many different kinds of insurances. They have a financial advisor or two or somebody they talk to about their money. They have an attorney that they talk to about their legal matters, maybe their legal documents. They have a CPA or a tax preparer that they talk to about taxes. And when was the last time one of those advisors talked to the other person on your behalf? It's almost never. So over the years, we found out that coordinating those things under one roof makes so much sense. Having one person oversee and coordinate all that instead of you trying to make heads or tails of those four areas that you generally don't know enough about to make a decision, so you get sold something. We educate our clients. That's why it takes a couple hours for the meetings to find out about you. I need educated. And then I educate you on my findings. And then now, through this educational process, you understand things more than you ever have, to the point where now you can make an educated decision. So you ask me, what are the pillars? The first pillar is income planning. It's more than just saying, hey, we're going to take systematic withdrawals out of your investments. You have to have a plan that shows you, if you take this much, this is how much your plan is going to have in 20 years. And we do those calculations very conservatively, because if it works conservatively, it'll work in real life where you might do better. But if I do pie in the sky saying, oh, yeah, you're going to get 8% on your money, you know, one financial entertainer out there says you can make 12% putting your money into the S&P funds or index funds and all that historically. Well, the 20-year periods that we use shows a 4.8% return, not a 12% return. You have to look at all these things. And what we talk about a lot is you have to look at these things with a wide-angle lens. You can't just look at how I'm going to grow my money. Retirement is more than your money. Let me say that again. Retirement is more than your money. Sure, it's important to grow your money, but it's important to know how that money grows, how it works, how sequence of return works, how sequence of return works for you as you accumulate, but it works against you when you decumulate, when you're spending your money. So income planning, I just spent a few minutes talking about these, all the different areas of income planning. And then you also have to look at taxes on income. That's our third pillar, but it has to do with every single pillar. You have to talk about taxes. And unfortunately, that's an area that most advisors aren't allowed to talk about or can't talk about. And I'm not a CPA, I'm not an enrolled agent, but I understand concepts and ways to reduce taxation.
10: So I want to pause for just one second. We're on the tax pillar, but I know that this is something that's going to be important to a lot of people, and I want to make sure that they have our number so that if they did miss the workshops, they can still come in and sit down with you, Kevin, and have these conversations one-on-one. Mm-hmm. So 724-618-3619. Again, that's 724-618-3619. 3619 and integrityretirementsolutions.com. Okay, so we're on pillar number two.
15: Let me finish up with pillar number one. Don't rush me.
10: I'm sorry. I thought we'd moved on to taxes.
15: Yeah. So, I mean, pillar number one is income planning, which is a lot more than just growing your money and a lot more than just taking systematic withdrawals out. There's a lot to go into it. Pillar number two is the assets. Assets are more than your money. Like I said, money's important. The growth of your money is important. But what about your house? What about how it's owned? What about avoiding probate, passing it on to your kids? What about stepped up in basis where your kids can inherit it and there's no capital gains? What about you being able to sell that house down the road and not pay capital gains on it? There's so much to look at. And again, capital gains is a tax, so we're looking at that. We're looking at maybe putting the house into a certain kind of a trust to avoid inheritance tax on it. There's so much with asset planning. And then now we just talked about part legacy planning, which is pillar number five. So they all blend together. Remember, we talked about the coordination under one roof, doing all this before we even sit down with an attorney, which is pillar number six. So we talked about income. We talked about assets. Pillar number three is tax planning. You have to include tax planning, coordinate tax planning with all the other pillars to make things work better. If you plan your taxes correctly, it could give you more money to spend because you're paying less in taxes. If you plan your taxes correctly, it can give you better accumulation because you're not paying taxes or you're paying less taxes. It can give you more money towards your legacy. It can give you more money to pay for your long-term care needs as you get older. That is pillar number four, your health care and long-term care. That has to be addressed. If you're not having those conversations, you need to. And a lot of people don't do it because it takes a special license. So that's another pillar, is health care planning. Healthcare planning is planning for the healthcare needs. Fidelity does a study every year, and we've heard of Fidelity. The average couple, 65 and older, will spend $345,000 on healthcare in retirement. $345,000 on healthcare. And that doesn't include long-term care needs. So what's your plan? We have to talk about it. What's the best accounts to pay for your health care needs out of your IRAs, your 401ks, or your non-qualified money? Just a little hint, qualified money, your IRAs, your 401ks, paying for certain health care bills, especially the real big ones, can be offset with medical expense deductions. So now you just reduced or eliminated the taxes due on your withdrawals out of your 401k for health care, out of your IRAs. Does it make sense to use your Roth for that? Well, maybe not, if you have other money. HSAs, do you have an HSA? Does it make sense to fully fund your HSA? Well, that's another way you can put more money in if you have a lot of income and you don't have enough left to put into your 401k. You only have a limit on that. So if you go over that limit, you can put it into an HSA. And then that grows tax deferred, and you don't have to take out a required minimum distribution once you turn 73 or 75, depending on when you were born. So that's, you know, talking about the health care, that's a big area. And you have to look at every pillar with a wide-angle lens. You can't just look at how I'm going to grow my money. Pillar number five is legacy. Whatever's left over, how efficiently and effectively do you want it to go to your heirs or your charity or wherever it's going to go? Legacy planning has a lot to do with taxes, reducing or eliminating inheritance taxes, which are optional if you plan correctly. Why pay 4.5% on something when you don't have to? You have to plan correctly. Why pay probate on an asset that you don't have to if you plan correctly? And that helps to increase your legacy. Why give your kids a headache whenever you just, all you have is a will? Will guarantees you're going to go through probate if you have, say, over $50,000 of assets. So why pay an attorney 5% when just a simple beneficiary designation or a trust would save probate fees? Attorneys will say probate isn't expensive. Well, I agree, it's not. It's $1,000, $2,000 to file at the courthouse. But what's expensive is paying them a lot of money. It takes, from what I've been told from attorneys, 9 to 15 hours to handle the average probate. But it takes a year to go through it because you've got to advertise and get all the money coming into the estate that's owed, all the money going out of the estate that's owed. They've got to make sure there's, you know, that the debtors are notified. You see the ads in the paper, and now you have to notify with a revocable living trust also. That, you know, legacy planning done correctly can maximize your legacy. Done the way most people do it minimizes their legacy. They do things traditionally. They just think, I have everything taken care of because I went to my attorney, drew me up a will and powers of attorney, and the will guarantees you're going to go through probate, and he's going to get his 5%. So there's ways to avoid all that, but it all has to be coordinated with somebody that knows how to do that. And we do all this, then we talk about the sixth pillar, which is legal planning. I'm not an attorney, but I understand that area in depth. I understand all kinds of concepts. I understand how trusts work. I understand how to fund the trust. We know what we're doing whenever we're talking about all these areas, you know, all these six pillars, that we can coordinate everything. We don't do the legal documents. We have an attorney or a few that can do different levels of legal work for people. By coordinating everything, we put a package together. We sit down with the attorney once we have a plan put in place, so we don't waste much of the attorney's time. And then he either blesses our plan or he tweaks it.
10: But by not wasting the attorney's time or using a lot of time, that can potentially save clients money.
15: Correct. By doing all this under one roof, I think that's one of the big reasons that people see the difference. That's the difference that they see. You know, one of my sayings is retirement well earned deserves an advisor well trained. Those aren't just sayings. It's so true that experience makes such a difference. And, you know, we've got the 37 years of continual growth. We haven't done the same thing for 37 years. Continual growth is why, you know, I think we've won the best of the best. The Tribune Review puts out a poll and everybody gets on and votes. And we've won the last 6 years for a reason. Kind of proud of it. you know, we've worked long and hard to get to this point. And, you know, the seminars we do, you can walk away and just take the information and do it. But 90 to 100% of the people coming want to sit down and see what the difference is. And most of them already have advisors. You know, if we can help you out, feel free to give us a call. Set up an appointment right now. We're booking 3 to 4 weeks out.
10: 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We're talking about all these things that you coordinate for people and the things that you talk about that maybe other advisors aren't. And before we went on the air today, you and I were talking about something, average versus real rate of return.
15: Look at your prospectus. It talks about the average rate of return. If you talk to, or even, you know, listen to the ads on TV, they talk about the average rates of return. If you had a 50% drop 1 year in your brokerage account, and then the next year you had a 50% gain, you add that up, negative 50, positive 50, what's your average rate of return? It's zero. Okay, so I have a zero average rate of return. Now let's put numbers on it. The results are what matters. You have $100,000, and you have a 50% drop, you have $50,000. Now, I ask the clients whenever we're going through this educational part, if you have a 50% gain, how much do you have? Well, I lost 50, I gained 50, so I got my money back. No. You have $75,000. So $50,000 left after the 50% drop, 50% gain gives you 25% or $25,000 back. Now you have $75,000 out of 100. So you have a negative 25% real rate of return. Can you see the potential misinformation here, or the fallacies of focusing on the average rate of return? Take that same illustration and you have a 50% drop like we did roughly in 2000 and 2007-8, and then you add in the income that you're taking out. Your 50% drop will probably come back, usually does. It may take a few years, but it usually comes back. Now, if you're taking income and maybe you're having to sell off some shares to get this income, depending on how you're set up, then that money you're taking out will never come back. So you may be selling shares off that are down 50% in value, so you have to sell off twice as many shares to get the same income, or you reduce your income. Those are things that you have to understand what happens. It's called sequence of return. When I have money coming into my account, the interest and all that, as I accumulate, it works for me. Now I'm in retirement. I can't afford to make a mistake. I don't have the money coming in and income to fill in any mistakes. Maybe the mistake is taking too much income out. But if you're taking out that income, that'll never come back. Those shares, if that's the way you do it, will never come back. So understanding this makes a big difference in how well your retirement plan is going to work. I'm a certified senior advisor. It doesn't have anything to do with sequence of return. It doesn't have anything to do with money on the surface. But it does have to do with the results you get in your retirement planning. I understand what happens as you get older. I understand the bad that hasn't happened yet. I understand people's mentality saying it'll never happen to me. Well, we've seen it happen to, like, long-term care needs. 70, and I've heard as high as 75% of the people now are going to have to pay for long-term care.
10: But everyone thinks it's not going to be me.
15: Well, apparently a lot of people feel lucky until they get educated on the fact that almost three out of four people are going to need care. And then the surviving spouse is 25% chance they're going to need care. The surviving spouse, one out of the two people, usually live to age 92. And the older you get, the better chance you're going to need to pay for care. If you pay for all of your care for the first spouse and there's no money left for the second spouse, what do you think that's going to be like for the surviving spouse? Have you talked about that in your retirement plan? You know, we understand those things that happen in aging. And to be able to work that into your plan, how I'm going to pay for this, how can I create maybe an extra bubble of money that I have to spend before I have to touch my nest egg? How can I take my highly taxed money going to my kids, my 401ks, my IRAs that could lose up to 45%? How can I reduce those taxes down to maybe 12 or 22 or 18%? The taxation, sometimes you can't get around it, but there's ways to avoid, to reduce or eliminate the inheritance taxes. There's ways to reduce or eliminate

0: the effects of taxes. You know, your kids inherit $500,000 or $1 million or whatever you have, and sometimes a lot more. They're going to lose up to 45%. They say you can extend it out over a 10-year period. Here's why I say they could lose up to 45%. Sure, extending it out over 10 years, if they do that, that can reduce the potential taxes that are paid on it. But the average inheritance is gone in 6 months, no matter what the size. So why do you think your kids are going to be different? They're going to have salespeople that go to the courthouse. We don't even have to go to the courthouse around here now. You can just go online and see who inherits what. And the salespeople know that it's burning a hole in their pocket. Hey, you need new siding? Hey, you need a new car, don't you? You need new doors and windows. Salespeople call people who inherit money. And some of them are pretty good at sucking it out of them. I just talked to somebody the other day. They just won the lottery, which is kind of like inheriting money. They won the lottery for like $1.2, $1.3 million locally. And he had this girlfriend. And apparently, they weren't sure about their relationship. She wasn't sure. But he ended up buying her new furniture. He bought her a new SUV, an expensive SUV. And now they're getting along better. Really?
1: Wow, surprising.
0: But, yeah, and then somebody, can I borrow some money? And he bought somebody else a vehicle, a truck, I think it was. And now, you know, if you inherit $1 million, or if you win $1 million lottery, you've only got $600,000 generally. Now that goes down really fast. Look at these lottery winners. It ruins their life. You know, and we do inheritance coaching. You know, if we have family members, then they're going to inherit a lot of money. Sometimes we'll get together with the whole family and coach them on what it's like to inherit money, what to expect when you inherit money. It's just generational coaching that we can do to make sure that, or reduce the chances of your legacy ruining the kids' lives.
1: I think that we should do a whole show on that sometime. We don't have time, unfortunately, today, but I think that we should come back and talk about this legacy coaching.
0: There's so many things. They're looking at everything with a wide-angle lens. Having an experienced advisor that understands more than growing your money, that helps the outcome tremendously.
1: So if you would like to sit down with Kevin and use some of his experience to your benefit, that's what we're offering today, your complimentary pillar planning process, and see what retirement 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Kevin, we always look forward to your final thoughts. What do you want to leave us with today?
0: My final thoughts. I just hope that we're able to get a come across that we can do things and talk about things that really can matter for your future. And we have the experience and we have the results. And, you know, give us a call. We'll sit down with you. And if you don't think this makes a difference with you, you've lost nothing except maybe a little bit of time. But if you miss out on certain things, if there was something wrong that needed corrected, when's the best time to find that? Before something bad happens or after something bad happens? If you think that we're full of beans, you just tell us and we're done. But if you think we can make a difference, call us and we'd love to sit down and talk to you and show you what we can do. And, you know, as always, I love sharing what we've learned over the last 37 years. I hope that we've helped you out we've been doing radio shows and teaching the public on what we do since 2005. I hope we help you and tell your friends about us. And we look forward to sharing more with you next week. So have a great week and take care.
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up from humiliation to exaltation. I am first lady on the airways, Apostle Lauren Knox, the wife of our founder and host, Apostle Myra Knox. Apostle Knox is a God-fearing man, completely sold out to Jesus, and he says that he cannot ever doubt him because he knows too much about him. And today's message is titled, Kept by the Word, and our biblical text is taken from the book of Revelation, chapter 3, verses 7 through 12. I will be reading from the King James Version of the Holy Text, which captures the Word of God as follows. And to the angel of the church in Philadelphia write, these things saith he that is holy, he that is true,

0: to know that I have loved thee. Because thou hast kept the word of my patience, I also will keep thee from the hour of temptation, which shall come upon all the world to try them that dwell upon the earth. Behold, I come quickly. Hold that fast which thou hast, that no man take thy crown. Him that overcometh will I make a pillar in the temple of my God, and he shall go no more out. And I will write upon him the name of my God, and the name of the city of my God, which is New Jerusalem, which cometh down out of heaven from my God, and I will write upon him my new name. Amen. May the Lord richly add a blessing to the reader, to the hearer, and to the doer of his holy, precious word. Let us pray. Gracious Heavenly Father, Eternal Master, we come to you today, O God, giving you honor, giving you thanks, and giving you praise as we lift and exalt your name. Lord, right now we lay down every need, every care, every concern, and every burden of these your precious people, and we lift to you Apostle Myron Knox, knowing that you will give him a direct word from you, from thus saith the Lord. This is our prayer today, as we give you honor, thanks, and praise, and it is in the precious, matchless name of Jesus that we pray. Amen and amen. And now, people of God, the next voice that you hear will be that of none other than our founder and host, my husband, Apostle Myron Knox. Amen.
1: Amen. We certainly want to thank the great woman of God, First Lady on the Airways, Apostle Lady Lori Knox, for that beautiful prayer and scriptural reading that she rendered to the Lord on behalf of the saints this morning. And now, neighbor friends of mine, let's get right back into the Lord of our service this morning. Neighbor friends of mine, I want to speak to you very briefly this morning from the subject of kept by the word. Amen. Let's pray. Our Father God, Eternal Master, Father who art in heaven, hallowed be thy name. Father, we stand in your presence this morning once again just to say thank you, Jesus. Thank you, God, for your magnified mercy, for your grace, kindness, patience, endurance, forgiveness, salvation, repentance. But most of all, we thank you this morning for Jesus Christ, our personal Lord and Savior. Where will we be now without you today? Father, we love you for the sunshine. We thank you for the rain that taught us how to bring joy out of pain. Oh, God, bless those in the hospitals this morning on a bed of affliction, that they may be healed, delivered, set free by the precious blood of Jesus. Oh, God, bless that prisoner behind prison walls this morning, that he or she may wake up early in the morning and say, what must I do to become saved? Oh, God, bless those on the highways, the byways, and for those who can't even find their ways. Oh, God, give them divine direction, divine counsel to reach their divine destination. And last but not least, oh, God, anoint, appoint these clay lips of I myself, Apostle Myron Knox, to preach, teach, and minister the gospel. If someone tuned into the broadcast, they call in with a praise report, a testimony, or simply call in and say, Apostle Myron Knox or Apostle Lady Knox, what must I do to become saved? Amen? And we'll be so careful, O Master, to give you all the honor, the praise, and the glory. In Jesus' holy, precious, majestic name, we pray, amen, amen, and amen. Well, neighbor friends of mine, once again, I want to speak to you very briefly from the subject of keep the faith. Amen? Amen. Church, our earthly relationships between spouses, siblings, friends, and fellow believers are sacred assignments, not incidental encounters. They are the proving grounds where loyalty is cultivated, trust is tested, and love matures. And the faithfulness we display in our earthly relationships is more than a moral virtue. It is a reflection of God's divine character woven into the daily fabric of our human connections. In a world that prefers convenience and instant gratification, the quiet power of commitment often goes unnoticed. Yet Scripture reminds us that to be faithful in small things is to be entrusted with greater things. Come on, somebody. Just as the church in Philadelphia was commended for keeping the word of Christ with unwavering devotion, we are called to embody that same integrity in our relationship with each other this morning. Because faithfulness is not

0: just a matter of being present. Faithfulness means that we are intentional, consistent, and kind in all our relationships. Amen? It means that we should honor the mundane as much as the miraculous, whether it's a steadfast love of a parent or the quiet prayers of a faithful friend. Our relationships echo heaven's rhythm and reveal glimpses of God's kingdom on earth. Come on, somebody. Church. The church in Philadelphia was commended not for power or prestige, but for perseverance. Amen? Thou hast kept my word and hast not denied my name. That faithfulness shaped their legacy, and it will shape ours too. The relationships we nurture today are the spiritual scaffolding for the temples God is building in eternity. Come on, somebody. The church in Philadelphia is our perfect example this morning. First, God says they will be preserved by the promise. God says, behold, I have set before thee an open door, and no man can shut it. Revelation 3:8. This isn't just any door. It's one set by the hand of God. It's a portal, not earned by prestige, but opened through perseverance. The church in Philadelphia was described as having a little strength. But they earned God's trust by remaining faithful. Come on, somebody. That little strength was more than enough to preserve God's divine promises because it was anchored in obedience. My. I feel the Holy Ghost up in this place. Oh, church, this open door implies access. Access to God's divine favor. The open door is the gateway to spiritual advancement and growth this morning. It's not just about personal breakthroughs. It's about being entrusted with spiritual responsibility. The door is a symbol of God saying, I know you. Your consistency qualifies you for more this morning. We live in a culture that prizes charisma over character, results over relationship. But God's open doors aren't granted to those with the loudest declarations this morning. They're reserved for those who quietly and consistently keep his word. Amen. Hallelujah. Oh, bless his name. In our earthly relationships today, church, when the word becomes our compass, our intentions shift from performance to presence. And we stop trying to impress and start choosing to invest. Trust isn't built on eloquence. It's built on the trenches of endurance. Whether in marriage, ministry, or friendship, promises are preserved when the word is our framework this morning. We hold the line. We wait at the threshold. And in due time, the door opens and no man can shut it. We will be preserved. But the word also says that we will be protected in the proving process. You see, church, God says, because thou hast kept the word of my patience, I will also keep thee from the hour of temptations. Revelation 3:10. And when we fall to temptation, church, it's not just about our moral failure. It exposes the depth of our loyalty this morning. It answers hard questions like, are we faithful only in convenience or consistent in crisis? Is our devotion anchored in ease or shaped in endurance? Church, to keep the word of his patience means that we hold fast to our faith through delay, doubt, and difficulty. We stay rooted when others are swept away by emotional winds or cultural currents. Our spiritual faithfulness becomes a fortress this morning, one that holds us in our relationships against the tremors of temptation. Oh, church, notice God's promise this morning. I will keep thee, not necessarily from the struggle, but through the proving. His keeping is not about avoiding the fire. It's about surviving it without the smell of smoke. Just as Shadrach, Meshach, and Abednego did not pass the furnace, there will be times when we too are ushered into challenging situations. But the three Hebrew boys walk with the one like the Son of God, and so do we this morning. The heat is there to reveal who we are, who we're with, and what we hold. Come on, somebody. Oh, church, in our earthly relationships this morning, the proving ground can present itself in many ways. It can be a misunderstanding between friends, weariness in a marriage, or even disappointment in a ministry partnership. But when both parties keep the word, God keeps the covenant. He doesn't just preserve us individually. He sanctifies our bond this morning. And what survives the proving becomes the testimony this morning, church. Yes, we are preserved by the promise and protected in the proving, but then we are planted as a pillar. Come on, somebody. God says, him that overcometh will I make a pillar in the temple of my God. And that's Revelation 3:12 this morning, church. Listen, church, pillars are not ornamental. They're foundational. They serve the distinct purpose of support. They don't float or wander. They stand firm under weight and weather. In God's temple, they represent honor, strength, stability, and sacred belongings. And God's promise is never about position, church. It's about permanence. To be made a pillar means you've endured the proving and emerged not just intact, but indispensable. God doesn't install what he cannot trust. Come on, somebody. Pillars are not built overnight. They are chiseled by faithful choices and refined through holy resistance. And let me give you an example this morning, church. Jonathan, and son of Saul, should have been David's rival. His father Saul hated David, yet Jonathan became a pillar of covenant friendship with David. The bond between Jonathan and David wasn't circumstantial. It was spiritual. Come on, somebody. Jonathan gave David his robe, his sword, and his trust. And though Jonathan's life ended in battle, David kept his promise to care for Jonathan's son, Mephibosheth. That's pillar-like love this morning. Faithfulness that stands through loss and carries forward a legacy. It marks a sacred place in another person's history this morning. And church, while it's true that some relationships are seasonal, most relationships in our lives become spiritual architecture. Because when two people overcome relational trials with word-centered wisdom, they're not just restored, they're rooted. Come on, somebody. They're not just supported, they're strengthened. They don't just exist, they elevate each other. My. Come on, somebody. Are you a pillar in the temple of my God this morning? Are you one who holds up others in times of uncertainty this morning? Are you one who doesn't collapse under pressure but rises as a reminder that love and truth endure this morning? Well, when God's saints come together as the body of Christ this morning, not by preference, but by purpose, something divine ignites us. The church is no longer a gathering of individuals. It becomes a force, a temple rising with living pillars, each one shaped by trial, trust, and truth. Just as the church in Philadelphia was honored not for its size, but for its steadfast spirit, so too is our church empowered today when our relationships reflect the word we have kept this morning. Oh, church, I want you to know this morning, when loyalty spans generations like Jonathan and David, and endurance echoes through fellowship like Shadrach and his companions, the body of Christ becomes a sanctuary of perseverance and promise. Oh, church, we have unity in relationship, anchored not in similarity, but in submission to Christ this morning. Christ transforms our congregations into conduits of kingdom impact, and we have a shared surrender and a mutual mission this morning, church. And the church becomes unstoppable because God promises to keep us from the hour of temptation that will come upon the world and anoint our collective surrender to his will this morning. Oh, church, in closing, like the church in Philadelphia, let's be pillars for Christ this morning. Let our prayers form arches of hope this morning. Let our kept covenant form foundations that storms cannot shake this morning. For when the church walks together through open doors, church, faithful through the proving and planted with purpose, God writes his name upon us, and the temple of his presence stands immovable. And when the church speaks, God will hear. And what the church needs, God will provide. And when faith obeys, God will perform. And when faith listens, God will speak. And when faith leads, God guides. Amen? Well, neighbor friends, our time is just about up on the broadcast this morning. But I urge, encourage you, and I implore you this morning, I ask you this morning, have you been kept by His word this morning? Hallelujah, glory be to God. Are you keeping His word this morning? My God in heaven, I tell you this morning, church, we are kept, my God in heaven, by the word of the Lord. Amen. So I understand what the Lord was speaking about when He spoke to the angel of the church in Philadelphia. Oh, the things that He said is holy, is true. My God in heaven, He that hath the key of David, He that openeth, and no man shutteth, and shutteth, and no man openeth. My God in heaven. Do you have a personal relationship with our personal Lord and Savior, Jesus the Christ, this morning? Is He the second man, the last Adam, the Son of God, the only begotten Son, firstborn from the dead this morning in your life? Is He the King of Kings, Lord of Lords, the captain of your salvation, the head of your church? Is He your wonderful counselor, Almighty God, everlasting Father, Prince of Peace, Lamb of God, Lion of the tribe of Judah in your life this morning? Is He the head of the corner, the chief cornerstone, the stone the builders rejected, the stone that I myself, an apostle, Lady Lori Knox, accepted? He's prophet, priest, king, and Messiah in our lives even now. He's the lily in the valley, the honey in a rock, the rose of Sharon, Gideon's fleece, Jacob's well. He said, I am, and I always will be. He's the Alpha and Omega, the first, the last, the beginning, and the end. And His precious anointing runs all the way through generation to generation. Amen. Okay, neighbor friends of mine, my time's just about up on the broadcast. But in the meantime, between time, Jesus loves you, and so do I. At this time, neighbor friends of mine, I'm now going to turn the service back into the hands of the First Lady, Apostle Lady Lori Knox, founder host of Dynamic Women's Ministry, empowering women for kingdom success. Amen? Won't you receive it this morning?
1: Well, amen, Apostle Knox, and we thank you for delivering such a powerful message unto the people of God from Thus Saith the Lord today. Thank you again, and amen. Our prayer, praise, and testimonial line is now open at 412-758-2370. Again, 412-758-2370. Whatever it is that you are standing and believing the Lord for, won't you call Apostle Myra Knox at 412-758-2370 or Apostle Lori Knox at 412-744-6597 and allow us to intercede on your behalf. Whatever it is, no request is ever too big or too small or too silly. No, not any of that. Please call the prayer line and allow us to intercede on your behalf. Amen. And if you're listening to this broadcast and you have not yet accepted Jesus Christ as the Lord of your life and have a desire to accept His call to salvation, simply repeat this prayer after me. Heavenly Father, I come to you confessing that I am a sinner. I repent from all sin and ask for your forgiveness. I believe in my heart that Jesus Christ is the Son of God and that you have raised Him from the dead. I confess Jesus as my Lord and Savior and believe that through His shed blood, I have eternal life. Come into my heart, fill me with your Holy Spirit, lead me, guide me, save me, and change me so my soul can reach heaven. Lord, take my life and do something with it to build, uplift, advance, and glorify your kingdom. Father, I pray this prayer in the name of Jesus. Amen and amen. And if for whatever reason you were unable to repeat that prayer, won't you call Apostle Myra Knox at 412-758-2370 or Apostle Lori Knox at 412-744-6597 and allow us to pray that prayer with you. Amen. Amen. 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So please be sure to continue to tune in to the Knox Ministry Power Hour and receive the word of the Lord. Amen. Amen. And as always, we love you in the Lord. And until next time, may God richly bless and empower you. And we will have our closing remarks and announcements from Apostle Myron Knox. God bless you and amen.
0: Amen. 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I was getting ready to give you Apostle Lady Lori Knox's number before I gave you Apostle Knox's number. 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Amen. You may be in a living room, dining room, kitchen, bedroom, bathroom, garage, wherever you are, whoever you are, man, woman, boy, girl, child, the prayer lines are now open. Don't meet me. Beat me to the prayer line. Amen. Much prayer, much power. Little prayer, little power. No prayer, no power. We need to stay connected, amen, to our master this morning. Amen. So I urge and encourage you to pick up the telephone right now and call the prayer line, praise, testimonial line. Hallelujah. Glory be to God. At area code 412-758-2370 or area code 412-744-6597. Amen. Hey, friends of mine, if this broadcast has been a blessing to you, as much as it's been a blessing to us, sow a seed, send a seed, send a love offering, or make a financial contribution. Amen. To Apostle Myron Knox or Apostle Lady Lori Knox, to P.O. Box 99404, Pittsburgh, Pennsylvania, 15233. Amen. You want to send a seed, sow the seed. Amen. There is no seed too large, no seed too small. Amen. Won't you bless the ministry so we'll be able to stay on the word every weekend, throughout the whole entire weekend. Sow a seed. Send a seed. Amen. To P.O. Box 99404, Pittsburgh, Pennsylvania, 15233. Amen. Well, prayer, praise, testimony, line is now open. Pick up that telephone right now. Amen. Faith without works is dead. Amen. Pick up the telephone and dial area code 412-758-2370 or Lady Lori Knox. Amen. Apostle Lori Knox at area code 412-744-6597. Apostle Lady Knox is down in the trenches this morning with her sleeves rolled up, humbly praying and pleading and petitioning the Lord on your behalf this morning. Amen. She's seeking a breakthrough for you this morning. She's seeking a health blessing for you this morning. She's seeking a financial blessing for you this morning. Amen. She's seeking restoration.
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3: Primaries. I'm Paul Stevens, Fox News. Runoff election now set for Louisiana for the Republican nomination for the U.S. Senate. No candidate won a majority of the vote in yesterday's primary.
4: Trump-backed Congresswoman Julia Letlow and her state treasurer John Fleming got the most votes and will face off in the runoff on June 27th. Incumbent Bill Cassidy finished third, ending his bid for re-election. Under Louisiana's election rules, only the top two candidates advanced to the runoff. The result marks a major political defeat for Cassidy. He faced backlash from many Republicans for voting to convict President Trump following the attack on the U.S. Capitol. The primary is being viewed as another test of Trump's influence over the Republican Party.
3: And that's Fox's Chan Lee Painter. Meantime, on the Democratic side in Louisiana, Jamie Davis advanced to a runoff, but the second spot remained too close to call between Nicholas Alvarez and Gary Crockett. Louisiana's U.S. House primaries were postponed after a U.S. Supreme Court ruling found that state's congressional map unconstitutional and forcing lawmakers to withdraw district boundaries, or redraw the boundaries, rather, before that election can move forward. Several ISIS leaders killed in Nigeria during a joint operation between the U.S. and Nigerian forces.
5: The U.S. military says this was a joint operation between U.S. forces and armed forces in Nigeria to target and kill several members of ISIS. The U.S. military's Africa Command releasing footage and calling ISIS leader Abu Bilal al-Manuki the most active terrorist in the world, saying that he had a history of helping plan attacks and abductions. Officials tell Fox that all service members who were involved in this strike did make it back safely. President Trump made the initial announcement on Truth Social writing, al-Manuki, second in command of ISIS globally, thought he could hide in Africa, but little did he know we had sources who kept us informed on what he was doing.
3: That's Alex Hogan at the White House. 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
11: Welcome in. This is a public affairs program shedding the light on the interests and issues and concerns of the greater Pittsburgh area. Good Sunday to you. My name is Johnny Hartwell, your host, and I have a special guest in studio. Two guests, actually. Majors Marcus and Joy Jugenheimer of the Salvation Army of Western PA. Good morning to both of you. Good morning.
12: Good morning.
13: Good morning, Johnny. Great to see you again.
11: All right. We're going to devote the next 30 minutes in talking about Donut Day, because if there's anything that bonds Pittsburgh together, it's donuts. I know I am fascinated with donuts, and the Salvation Army's Donut Day is less than a month away. So let's talk Donut Day first.
13: All right. Yeah, the Salvation Army is a rich heritage of the National Donut Day that is recognized the first Friday in June each year. The first ever National Donut Day occurred in Chicago in 1938, and it was really to commemorate and honor what Salvation Army Donut Lassies did during World War I, where women from this country went to the front lines of the war in France and volunteered their time to go there to provide support to the soldiers and, of course, to fry up some fresh donuts.
11: Delicious donuts.
13: Yeah.
11: Now, it's a little bit of hyperbole. We're not going to talk about donuts for the next 30 minutes, although I could. I do want to talk, first of all, you guys are fairly new to Pittsburgh. I met Marcus Joy. This is our first time meeting, so welcome.
12: Thank you.
11: So kind of give us a background of your relationship with the Salvation Army, and what brought you here to Pittsburgh.
12: So I grew up in the Salvation Army. My parents are Salvation Army officers. Actually, I'm a sixth generation Salvation
11: wow.
12: Army person. So that's pretty exciting. It's been in my blood. But as I grew up to be an adult, I felt a calling from God, and it was affirmed to me that this is what God wanted me to do and to serve people through the Salvation Army. And so it's been quite the adventure. We have a Salvation Army training school in Suffern, New York. There's actually four in the country. Marcus and I met there in 1993 and fell in love. And he graduated first in 94. I graduated in 95. We were married in July 95 and started our adventure in Connecticut. And ever since have been through several different states. It's could be considered much like homeland missionary work, where Salvation Army provides us with appointments, and we come and we serve God and people and try to meet the community needs as best we can with the generous donations of donors, and try to stretch that money as far as we can to serve as many people as we can while trying to meet the needs in the best possible way.
11: Now, I was kidding about conversations about donuts and the things that you do. That's barely scratches the service, everything, all the programs, and we'll talk a lot about the programs. But Marcus, we met probably 6 or 7 months ago.
13: Yes.
11: And so when did you move to Pittsburgh, and how's that transition been going for you guys?
13: So we moved to Pittsburgh the end of June of 2025.
11: Oh,
13: and
11: okay.
13: So we have, we've been learning the geography and the topography and certainly the culture of Western Pennsylvania. My story is a little different from Joy's. I wasn't born into the Salvation Army. Started as a volunteer at a Salvation Army summer day camp not too far away in Salem, Ohio. And so the Western Pennsylvania, Northeast Ohio, experience was in my blood. That's where I was born and raised. But after many years on the East Coast, it's kind of reacclimating to an area, hearing the names of cities and towns that I remember from my childhood. I never knew where they were, but now as an adult experiencing that, and again, just loving being back in the area and the wonderful people of the Western Pennsylvania.
11: So is it pronounced East Palestine or East Palestine?
13: Well, for me, it was always East Palestine.
11: Of course. Okay. All right. That's your bona fides. Congratulations. You're from this area. Let's talk a little bit about the transition. When you take over as commander, you kind of want to, you want to ease into the project and get acclimated or things. But is there any particular goals that you wanted to tackle initially? And how's that going for you, both of you? That's a question for both of you.
13: Well, I'd say the initial goal for both of us was really to get out and understand the context. We have 35 Salvation Army worship and service centers, an additional 5 service centers, 104 service extension units that are all volunteer operated.
11: It's quite a big area, isn't it? Yeah.
13: Yeah. So the 28 Western counties, we put on a lot of miles to get out there to be able to understand the ministry and service context in each location. And so that was really our first goal, was to get out there and be amongst the people in those locations, to see the properties, to understand the programs. And so that was step one.
11: And how many counties do you cover?
13: 28 counties.
11: 28 counties. Okay. So when you say Western PA, I mean, you are all of Western PA, not Southwestern PA, all of Western
13: PA. All of Western Pennsylvania. We go up to Bradford, out to Huntington, out to Clearfield, and Du Bois area. So yeah, it's a lot of miles to get to visit all those locations.
11: Bradford, the home of Zippo lighters.
13: Absolutely.
11: Okay. And so you visited all 28 counties so far?
13: We have been out to all of the locations and a couple service centers we still need to get to. But that context helps us when we're making decisions in a boardroom about agenda items that come in from those locations. And so that was critical for us. And then I would say right after that is really assessing our current state of services. Is what we are providing to the communities today what the communities need today? Or are there things that we're doing because we've always done them? And really assessing our

0: current state and looking at whether there's any need to pivot to new areas of service. You know, there community needs change, and with that, we need to be responsive to, so that we're meeting the needs of today, not necessarily the needs of 20 years ago.
1: Right. Well, tell us about the response. What were what are some of the circumstances that that needed to be addressed almost initially? And you're like, okay, this needs attention. Is there any particular program or particular area that you wanted to focus on initially?
0: Well, we're grateful to see that in almost every case, you know, the services that we are provided are actually needed now more than ever. Yeah. You know, we think of food insecurity and the realities that there wasn't a COVID spike and then everything went back down to pre-COVID levels. The demand, kind of plateaued much higher than 2019. And so those services are still a critical element of what we provide. And so far in that assessment, I think we've been very, very pleased and impressed by what we're seeing as far as meeting real needs. Now, are there further needs that we can be addressing? And so those are the areas that we continue to dig into and try to, learn from the different community contexts, recognizing that each community is different from the one next door, and the needs are different.
1: You know, obviously, your paramount focus is going to be on your worship services, but do you have utility rent services, assistance, you have senior services, food pantry, youth services, and it goes on and on and on. And your signature campaign is going to be the Red Kettle campaign.
0: Yes.
1: That's kind of the touch point for most communities to know what the Salvation Army does. Now, let's kind of look back at your campaign last December. Did it reach your goal? Tell us about last year's Red Kettle campaign.
0: So last year's Red Kettle campaign actually surpassed its goal.
1: Oh, okay.
0: For Western Pennsylvania. And it certainly wasn't the case across the country, but
1: right.
0: we were able to surpass our goal here in Western Pennsylvania. And with that, that ensures all of the programs and services that we've been providing are able to be perpetuated for another year. And so we thank every store who let us collect and every individual who dropped in a dollar or coins or any amount into the kettles.
1: Is there a particular reason why you think Western PA embraced the Red Kettle campaign? Is it, because I've known that in past years, it's fallen short. How did you make up the difference?
0: I'm not sure of all the reasons for this year. In fact, going into the year, I think if we go back to November 2025, and there was a lot of concerns about some of the government benefit programs.
1: Sure.
0: And one thing we've seen very clearly since arriving here is that, Western Pennsylvania, I hear about Pittsburgh being a city of neighborhoods. It's also a region of good neighbors and individuals who recognize when their neighbors are in need and are willing to step up and help out and go the extra mile to be supportive. So I think that more than anything else was the driving force of why Western Pennsylvania did so well.
1: I mean, we all are facing economic difficulty. It's not as easy as it once was, perhaps. And I think it's an easy way to help give back to the community is seeing a Red Kettle campaign, dropping a few coins in there or dropping a couple dollar bills. It's simple and easy, and it's a great way to give back to the community. So that's great. All right. And some of the funds that you have raised for the Red Kettle campaign was designated for improvements. And you have something big coming up later on this summer. So what do you have going on?
0: So at our Family Caring Center in East Liberty neighborhood of Pittsburgh, the Family Caring Center is our family shelter. And we've had a campaign going on for Renovate Hope that raised funds to be able to renovate that facility to make it more, feel more warm and welcoming to those who are coming in really at a often dire part of the story of their lives. And so that was a successful fundraising campaign with great support from many, but certainly want to mention Russell Wilson and Sierra's Why Not You Foundation. That was a great support to that campaign. And so we raised the funds, we renovated the facility, and in June we're going to be having an open house to celebrate the generosity of the community and the good work that was done there to, again, to make the location something that people feel better about themselves as they walk into.
1: Tell us more about that. You know, what will this provide to the community?
0: Well, the Family Caring Center has 85 beds, and so these are beds that are used for either women or men with children, and so it's apartment style housing, and they can, you know, each room is configured a little differently to meet different family sizes, and then there are common areas that that have been beautified that that include not only areas such as dining and recreation, but also education. We have a great section that both the kids can come in and have some opportunities to engage in their continued academics. But also the parents can come in, and we have parents who are using the computers to write resumes, who are taking, you know, some classes on work skills that enable them to be more employable, to hopefully help their situation as they're looking to move into more permanent housing.
1: We're talking with Majors Marcus and Joy Jugenheimer of the Salvation Army of Western PA. Joy, I got a question for you. He's somewhere, you know, raised close to Western PA in Salem, Ohio. You're new to the area. When you moved into the Pittsburgh region, what was kind of your focus, or what was something that you wanted to tackle as far as the Salvation Army is concerned?
2: I just wanted to listen to our officer personnel, our staff, our employees, our volunteers, to see what the needs were and how we can help advocate for them, see what the needs were, try to help them thrive in what they do. And so it's been very wonderful to meet so many wonderful people who serve the best they can with what they have, and just trying to meet the needs. Coming from New York City, I was thinking there would be a bit of a culture shock, and there has been a little bit, but our Carnegie Service Center has a wall that has many flags represented of people that have been served through that service center for different services we provide, food or other things like that. And so it's a little less culture shock than I thought. You
1: what
2: know?
1: Is the difference between New York and Pittsburgh?
2: That's hard. It's hard because the bridges and tunnels. I think we have
1: the topography the biggest change when somebody moves into town is, wow, you have a lot of hills and a lot of rivers, a lot of bridges. Yeah.
2: I remember thinking, I'm not afraid to drive anymore. You know, as a midlife person, New York City, I was fine. Here with the hills in winter, I was a bit scared this past winter, but all was good. No accidents or anything.
1: Is there a particular program that has always been kind of close to your heart?
2: Camp. I love camp. The Salvation Army has many camps around the...
1: This is camp season coming up, right?
2: It is. We are in the process of signing up children for Camp Allegheny. Salvation Army owns Camp Allegheny, located in Elwood City. It's 110 acres. Beautiful, peaceful spot. I want to call it a piece of heaven, nestled in the hills of Pennsylvania. And so we have 6 sessions, Monday through Friday, where children 6 to 12 come. Last year we had 700 children come from all Western Pennsylvania. And the staff is local people, but we also have some international staff that joins us, which is so helpful because that adds international flair and helps us learn.
1: A little cultural difference and a little different perspective.
2: Yeah, I feel like the community environment there is richer because we have people from all over the world for the common purpose of serving children. For some of the children, many of the children, it might be the first time they've been away from home or outside of an urban setting. And so they learn independent skills. There's always 3 meals and snacks, swimming if weather provides. There's STEM activities, outdoor activities, music and arts is often part of our daily schedule. And so it's just a fun place that
1: open to?
2: Any children 6 to 12.
1: Okay.
2: So in order to apply, anybody would need to just go to the local Salvation Army. And there's a week, Monday through Friday, June, July, and a little bit of August are the 6 sessions that we have. And each location, it might be having different slots available, just so that we're not over and not over our capacity. So yeah, it's
1: great. And are children welcome from all 28 counties that you service?
2: Okay. Yes. Yep.
1: All right. And then and nestled in Lawrence County, my home county. Very good. Mm-hmm. Do you need volunteers? Do you need participants? What do you need? How can we help you with the camp this summer?
2: Monetary donations, obviously, with the rising food costs and cost of utilities and things like that, that could be a helpful way. Maybe sponsor a camper could be an idea. We do have a staff that has to go through a thorough training because of the nature of society today. Sure. We do have multiple background checks and multiple layers of paperwork, but supporting them, praying for them is all the things that would be helpful to us this summer.
1: And okay, go ahead.
0: Certainly signing kids up if there are children who would benefit from the camp experience. You know, parents can go to salvationarmywpa.org/camp, and that will lead them to all the links to, you know, be able to register and to find out more information about the camp.
1: Is there a cost to the camp?
0: Each location, each community charges a small fee. Really, in many ways, to hold the spot more than anything else. We're grateful for donors who support our camp, and so that enables us to cover most of the costs, so that for the families that it's usually a minimal amount.
1: Okay. So and that's sign-ups are now, and when does camp start? Does that go throughout the summertime?
2: It does. Mid-June, after school ends, mid-June. End of June, we have an orientation, and then we welcome kids in, and it's rolling. And I did want to add, it's not just for children. In August, we do have a week for senior citizens. That's a way to provide for that population that's often lonely and forgotten about. And so they can come to camp and do Monday through Thursday in August, and that there's a charge of $75 for that. But that includes meals, entertainment, a place to stay. You can't beat that. Same location.
1: $75, no.
2: No, so that, yeah, we serve seniors too.
1: That's amazing.
2: So it's great.
1: All right, so you do the Red Kettle campaign towards the fourth quarter of each year, and then the summertime is obviously the camp. What about the fall? What's your focus? Do you have any major fundraisers during the fall? Do you have back-to-school things, anything going on there?
2: So we do have a fabric fair. Well, we have multiple things. We'll get back to the back-to-school in a minute, but we have a fabric fair two times a year, so October 3rd at the Salvation Army, located 1060 McNeely Road. For those of people who love to sew, this is like a great opportunity to gather notions and fabric supplies, and all of the money is used to be able to give to grants to our local Salvation Army. So some of it goes to program items. It might be program supplies for our local Salvation Armies, but that's a great fundraiser in the fall, the fabric fair. And then we also do back to school programs. Many of our locations provide that service, and that's not necessarily a fundraiser. That's a way that we serve the community. And it's just a wonderful thing that we're able to do. We match the generosity of donors with the need of the community. We realize that back to school supplies are getting more expensive every year, especially if for families that have multiple children, or, you know, I think of the calculators that sometimes we need for the older children. That's like, it was $80 back in the day when our girls were in school. I'm sure it's more than that now. But it's just a beautiful way that we can serve the community through the back-to-back program as well.
1: Yeah, we could talk a lot about the summer programs, the food pantries and the senior services and homeless shelters. But kind of your main reason for being who you are is the worship services and the spiritual programs. Let me ask you each of you, let's start with you, Joy. What was your calling? Now, obviously, you came from a family background who participated in the Salvation Army, but what was your personal calling?
2: So my personal calling is an interesting story. I believe I was called as about a six-year-old little girl during church. I believe I heard God tell me, I want you to be a Salvation Army officer. And I remember telling my mom after church that day, when she was washing the dishes, just telling her what I thought I heard God say. Now, obviously, time passed. I needed to continue my journey. Youth retreats confirmed that for me. I've always felt a strong resonance to the idea of serving people. And college was also a pivotal time for me where my faith became my own. There was many churches that do great things. For me, it was the idea of combining service to people because of the faith element is what kept me in the Salvation Army and where I believe God wanted me to serve through the vehicle of. And so it was sealed. Social work had always been something. Did I want to get a degree or in that or not? And just settled on educational ministries degree for that before I went to the seminary. But I have always felt the strong calling to combine faith with service to people, understanding that that looks different than when I started 31 years ago. The needs have changed. COVID obviously changed things. And so we just want to try to continue to be relevant in serving people through because of our faith, so that people can get to know Jesus, but they won't hear about Jesus if there's social needs that distract them. So, yeah.
1: Marcus?
0: So, I did not have the history that Joy had with the Salvation Army. For me, coming as a volunteer, and really it was the youth work that that drew me in, the opportunity to invest in younger children. And from there, I was invited to start attending church at the Salvation Army and did that, entered it into a relationship with Jesus Christ and really felt that calling to serve him vocationally as a pastor. Really, in my later teen years, I went off to college, you know, to initially pursue a degree in education to become a history teacher, but God kept calling me back, you know, to this. And so Salvation Army is the only church I ever knew. So it certainly made sense to enter into ministry through the Salvation
1: Army. How did you two meet?
2: We met at the Salvation Army Training School in Suffern. I was visiting as a prospective student weekend, and he was already a student. We met that weekend, and then I came the next fall.
1: Who talked to who first?
0: Well, see, this is where the debate is.
3: Okay.
0: You know? We remember.
3: Well, let's do it publicly.
0: We remember the facts a little differently, and which room we met in. Yeah, there were a lot of people waiting to introduce me to her that knew her when she was coming to visit.
1: Uh-huh.
0: And at a kind of a time where a lot of the delegates would just be hanging out, I went to try to impress. And there were a line of guys waiting to talk to her. So
2: that's where we disagree. I don't remember that part.
0: Oh, I remember that. So I didn't follow through then, but the next year, as she was entering the school,
1: okay,
0: and I was entering, coming back, that was, you know, certainly one of my great interests in returning after a summer of practical experience. And so,
1: Joy, how do you remember the?
2: I remember meeting him, thinking he had really nice eyes, but I needed to go back and finish my college degree and all that. And then we started talking, getting to know each other, and.
1: Where did you go on your first date? Do you remember?
2: The movies.
1: Okay.
2: Harrison Ford movie.
0: I invited her, and then she invited her roommate to come
2: panicked.
0: Along. So.
2: I panicked. Yeah, I did.
1: All right, we only have a couple minutes left. We talked about Donut Day. We talked about your opening up of the Family Center. We talked about some of your fundraisers. We talked about the Red Kettle campaign, and there's never a shortage of topics to talk to the Salvation Army about. But is there any particular topics we left out that you want to address?
0: Really, just to say thank you to everyone who supports the Salvation Army, whether it's through making contributions of, you know, donations, whether that's cash or toys at Christmas time or food throughout the year. And for those who give of their time and energy, we are very grateful. The Army is much bigger than those of us who wear uniform. And we recognize that in the services that are provided day in and day out in all the communities across Western Pennsylvania.
1: Joy?
2: I, too, want to say thank you. And we just want to let people know we are striving to stretch the dollars and the gifts as far as and wide as we can to serve as many people as we can without discrimination, in Jesus' name. And it's just such an adventure to be part of the Salvation Army. And if anybody's interested in more information, SalvationArmyWPA.org, you can find out more information. Thank you so much for the invitation to be here today.
1: Well, thank you for joining us. 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
8: It is that time once again on a Sunday morning. Time for me, Daryl Grandy, to be in the Festiverse one more time here on the Talk of Pittsburgh 1320 WJAS. 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Living longer, better health. This is what this is all about. My dear, close, personal friend, the lovely, the talented, the one and only, so nice. I got to see her twice this week. Jessica Festa. Good morning, Jess. How are we doing?
9: Good morning, Daryl. I am good. How are you?
8: Doing great. Doing great. Always good to talk to you on this fine Sunday morning. And very, very exciting this week. You had a you led with our conversation by saying that you had a great regen day this week.
9: We did. did. I was here till after 9 o'clock last night, and we had some new practitioners joining us, and so last night was their maiden voyage here, and
8: really?
9: Everybody loved them.
8: Yeah, okay,
9: so it was a successful night, but we had so

0: the night the actual rubber meets the road and those steps are physically taken, right?
1: Yes. So, I mean, that's just what I term it because most of our days are chiropractic. Most of our days are chiropractic. Now, we do have regen available from 9 to 8 on Wednesdays. So, it's an all-day thing. But last night, we condensed it all into the evening. And so, we did chiro all day.
0: Oh, wow.
1: And then the evening from 6 to 9 was everybody's injections. And we had a lot of full bodies. And I see somebody on here, and I wanted to make mention, we are doing the vampire facials at a discount next week because Marissa, who is joining us, I had so many people yesterday.
0: Okay.
1: I don't have a lot of people for the schedule next Wednesday because she's brand new with us. She's been doing it a very long time. We have her for the summer. She is actually a snowbird.
0: She
1: comes back in Florida. Florida. So she works for another doctor in Florida doing the same thing.
0: That's the only place where snowbirds are from, are they?
1: I mean, we
0: call it snowbird because of the process of coming here for the summer. But are there snowbirds from Georgia or are there snowbirds from Louisiana or something like that?
1: I always just assume Florida.
0: Right, me too.
1: She is Florida.
0: Right.
1: So anyhow, she had, come to me and asked about the position that we had open. And when I realized that she does vampire facials and hair restoration on the regular, then I was thrilled to bring her in and be here. So she will be here every Wednesday from now until the fall.
0: Now, we've talked about vampire facials before. Mm-hmm. People know what a facial is. What is a vampire facial specifically?
1: So a vampire facial is actually like the copywritten name for a PRP facial.
0: So So it's an actual thing that somebody invented it and has a copyright for.
1: Yes. And I had sent a previous set of staff through their training to be allowed to use their copywritten name.
0: Oh, wow.
1: And so anyhow, PRP facials are the same thing like when we do a PRP injection, platelet-rich plasma.
0: Right.
1: Since PRP is meant to regrow soft tissue and to reinstill the integrity of soft tissue, well, that's also all of the elastin and the collagen and the fat pockets and everything in your skin.
0: Okay.
1: Is part of that process. And so we use PRP facials to heal acne scarring, to get rid of it.
0: Oh, wow. Okay.
1: I've had dog bites that we have fixed and gotten rid of. But for anybody who doesn't have those two issues, you can use it for just your overall skin health to actually regenerate your skin. It gets rid of fine lines and wrinkles, age spots, different things like that that you can have the skin regenerate from the inside out.
0: It's kind of like anything else we talk about with the regenerative blackberry term space, right? Mm-hmm. Where either it could be the result of an incident, a single incident, or it could be the result of wear and tear over time. Either that dog bite, which is, of course, a one-time thing, ideally, hopefully, or you have a very bad dog, or just, as you said, acne or something else that just happens over time, wrinkles, whatever.
1: Yeah.
0: Either way, the vampire facial is good to, help rectify that.
1: Exactly. So you would get, microneedling done, which just puts thousands of tiny little micro holes, essentially, but we call them channels, all over the face, and then you put the PRP actually on it, so it sinks down through the skin and goes under. And so for, normally it's $1,200 for a set of three of them. You do them in 3 months, and I just, to get Marissa's schedule kind of full for the next couple of weeks here, I decided to take it down to $980 instead of $1,200.
0: Wow, all right.
1: So if anybody wants to do PRP facials, message me. I will put you on the schedule for next Wednesday or the Wednesday following. She will be doing the Wednesdays 9 to 5, and then Jamie joins us from 6 to 8 to pick up so that we can have...
0: So we're talking this Wednesday, we're talking the following Wednesday.
1: Yeah. Every Wednesday for the foreseeable future for these two girls. And so hair restoration is a big thing.
0: Sure.
1: We did one last night, which is why I was here so late, and it works.
0: Right.
1: It works. And so that we discounted down as well, down to the 980, just for the purposes that we have some new staff joining us.
0: 724-335-5210. 724-335-5210. 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Seven oh six Stevenson Boulevard. That's where it all happens. I was here this week, and I was not here part of the regen day, and I should be here for part of that. I should
1: Yesterday would have been such a good day for you to be here. First of all, after you left, I jumped on here to Facebook Live, and our cells had come in. So we got this box, and it was really heavy, and I was so excited because that means there's a lot of cells in there.
0: So that means when you say that it comes in, that's part of the regen day. When people will schedule their regenerative, the stem cells, when they schedule it, you have to get them shipped in. That's why we talk about the importance of, making sure you're here, making sure you get a consultation, making sure you get the steps

0: here before actual regen day, so you and Dr. Festa and the rest of the team can assess what you're dealing with, frankly. And then in turn, you guys can order or you know, fulfill whatever you need to cell-wise. Then the cells come in that day, right? It has to be same day just because of the nature of the cells. And
1: well, we have a freezer here.
0: Okay.
1: So we can order them at any point and have them in the freezer sitting. But it just so happened that yesterday's, last night's procedures, we got in overnight because all of a sudden we had quite a few people sign up over the weekend hearing us on our other station with Rob.
0: Shout out to Rob.
1: You. Yes, hi, Rob. And I just all of a sudden had this uptick.
0: Sure.
1: And it was people that had been listening for a long time as well.
0: Right.
1: And some people that were coming back for second doses. So anyhow, I unpacked the stem cells and I got goosebumps and I actually like choked up because I opened the one envelope and there were so many cells.
0: Sure.
1: And I was like, this means so much.
0: Sure.
1: The fact that every one of those little vials of stem cells, and it's called regenerative cellular therapy for like the legality of it, mesenchymal stem cells in the matrix, every one of those little tubes means somebody's going to get better from something they have today, and that tomorrow it's going to be on its way for them to be living longer with better health. And knowing that I had 5 full body protocols last night.
0: Oh, really?
1: And I know several of the people, and they have done this several times.
0: Sure.
1: And I was just excited about last night's procedures, just knowing. And I actually had one of the women who came back in, and it was going to be her second dose. And you know, I get it that you guys may not understand regenerative medicine, and you hear me here on the radio, and then you come to the seminar, which I usually host the third Monday of every month, just so you can kind of throw that into your, you know, calendar. I'm trying to do them at 12:30 and 6:30, the third Monday of every month.
0: Right.
1: And so she and her husband had come to one, and she just was really run down, is not feeling well. She was saying she just found out that she has an issue with her heart, and she's using the walker around the house. She was very, like, not feeling good. Her knees are hurting. Her back was hurting. So anyhow, she had done a full body protocol about 4 weeks ago, and she was back to do the second part of it. And she says, you know, I was really skeptical, and we knew this going in because, you know, we go through the conversations with her. And she says, but I have to tell you, I'm already walking around the house without my walker. I feel more steady. She says, and I definitely have more energy. She said, so I'm excited to see what the second dose does because the first dose did all that within 4 weeks that she was notably different.
0: That has to be a milestone unto itself, to be able to use the walker. And that's the first thing I thought of, inside the house, because your house is your home. Your house is sort of where you own things, where you run stuff. And to be able to have to use a walker, I get using a walker out of the mall or out at the shop or something like that. But your home is your home is your home. And that's like, that's almost like the first line of like, wow, if I have to use a walker at home. So it'd be to be able to use the regenerative therapy to mitigate that part.
1: I just did one this past week. I will do them whenever.
0: Right.
1: Truthfully, if somebody has interest in it, and I do want to do like start doing the Zoom meetings, so I'm not exactly sure how to market that, but just knowing that I have a lot of people coming from Cannonsburg, from the South Hills, from pretty far spaces, and I understand because they're here and they're telling me that their friends are actually watching to see if it works for them.
0: I get it.
1: But I can do, you know, Zoom calls and do these meetings over the phone, not your exam and such.
0: Of course you need to be.
1: The informational situation.
0: 724-335-5210. That is the phone number. 724-335-5210. 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That's where we're at right now. The Festiverse. I am here on site. I love getting to be here on site. Again, I get to be here twice this week on site.
1: Right?
0: Here in the massage room. Now, we talk about regen day. You talk about the when the cells come in. And again, that has to be a very powerful thing because, again, as you said, you know, it's not like there's a little piece of tape on the thing that says Bob's cells or something like that.
1: Right.
0: But when you do that, and this is sort of how you talk about how, okay, they're overnighted and you have a freezer, et cetera. Now, is there a difference in terms of conveying it to what people need to know out there in listener land? Is there a difference on your end in terms of if I want to schedule for the next regen day 2 weeks out and you have what my cells are, my knowledge, like 2 weeks out as opposed to like in 2 days, weeks versus 2 days? Is there like an additional fee, for example, because it would cost something different to overnight it as opposed to standard mail? I just know how mail works.
1: Oh, yeah, right.
0: Right.
1: No, we kind of, that's just sort of built in. You know, we've always done our best to meet people where they're at.
0: Right, ready. Sure.
1: And so, yeah, no, there's no difference really in any of that kind of pricing.
0: But it does, in my mind, reinforce the idea that there is no better time than the present.
1: Yeah.
0: Even if it's 2 weeks versus 2 days, if you feel something, make that call now. Mm-hmm. If you feel like, you know, something's wrong or not right, or just you don't feel right, or there's a disturbance in the force, of course.
1: Mm-hmm.
0: Call now. 724-335-5210. Get that ball rolling now.
1: Yeah.
0: There's no such thing as too soon. It's just too late.
1: You know, whenever I had that woman give me her testimonial, and it was in the midst of chaos. And I mean, I was the only person running.
0: I've been here enough. Country. I know. I can appreciate chaos
1: night,
0: here.
1: Everybody
0: yes.
1: else was gone, and it was just me. And
0: right.
1: And everybody was super gracious. Because here's another fun fact, is it yes. takes time for these cells to thaw.
0: Sure, right. I was thinking about that.
1: And so it was, for whatever reason, the cells were taking forever last night to thaw. So
0: really?
1: Everybody that was scheduled between 6 and 8,
0: uh-huh.
1: everybody showed up by 6:30. And so there was the entire office. There was not a seat left. And I see some of the people here, and you know what I'm talking about.
0: Right.
1: There wasn't a seat left.
0: Sure.
1: They make it their own little visitation time. They sit around talking, and I just keep giving updates. Like, I swear I checked on your cells. They're still
0: right.
1: thawing.
0: You know, it's like a Thanksgiving turkey almost.
1: Well, and then, of course, then they all want to be thawed right about the same time.
0: Right.
1: So then there's that rush to get them into the person.
0: Sure. I mean, that has to be a process in itself. I mean, there's that rush of people. Of course, the window is from 6 to 8 and 6 to 9, but there's an order within that window, right? It's not like everybody does the thing at once, almost like an assembly line kind of thing.
1: Yeah.
0: But it does, it speaks to the communal aspect. You talk about everybody being here, and, you know, for the years we did the show, right, we did the math, 3 years we did the show, maybe 2.5 before I started coming out here, I never really appreciated it until I got to see what happens here at 706 Stevenson Boulevard. And I can understand now, again, the wonderland of wellness, I call it that, because that's what this is. It's you walk into, you're not walking into a building per se, you're walking into a community. You're walking into a place where wellness overwhelms you, and wellness is all around you, and people, yourself, Dr. Festa, the staff, it's all about wellness here. And you're not just walking into just some random place, a random office. You're walking to a place where you're welcome because the wellness welcomes you.
1: Right.
0: And that's the ultimate goal, to live longer with better health, cliche, show title, etc. But that's what this is about. And so the people who are here with you, be it yourself, be it Dr. Festa, be it one of the other clients, one of the other customers who maybe have been here, maybe this is their second or third or fourth treatment or something, or their first.
1: Yep.
0: It's all about the, you know, everybody has the same goal.
1: They're all in this with the same questions,
0: yes.
1: with the same hesitations,
0: with the same skepticism,
1: and then great successes around. Like I had, you know, I always say I overhear them, and I always have an ear tuned to them. Even if I'm signing papers at the desk, and I've got a room full of my guests,
0: sure.
1: right? And I was always the house that hosted everybody.
0: Oh, right.
1: So, like today,
0: this
1: I've
0: fits.
1: Got to cook for a ton of people
0: uh-huh.
1: After this show. But I was listening to a couple of the ladies talk, and the one lady was actually has come several times, and she was talking to the woman who had the new result.
0: Oh.
1: It was her second dose.
0: Okay.
1: And it was just encouraging for me to know
0: sure.
1: they can sit there and talk and exchange information and exchange experiences, because I feel like they are going to calm each other down more
0: oh, yeah.
1: than anything I say to them. I'm like the information, but then, you know, you want to know, hey, does this really work?
0: Right.
1: You know, and I hear them, and I'm okay with that because the answer is yes.
0: Right. Because
1: they're stuck here for half an hour, 45 minutes, an hour sometimes with each other, and they just naturally are comfortable enough to start chatting amongst themselves.
0: It's business 101. It's marketing 101. I mean, you can do these all day with me. You can do these all day with Rob.
1: Yeah.
0: But what they say sometimes, what's the best, you know, what's one of the best tactics in the marketing,
1: yes.
0: referral, murder, word of mouth,
1: yeah.
0: right? And it's all part of the entire process. And to have those people here, again, the community, right? Mm-hmm. To have the people here, and again, to have a little nudge, does this really work, or what happened, what was your story, and to have those stories amongst each other outside of what you're doing, because you've got 50 things going on here at any given time. Mm-hmm. I see it.
1: Yes. You see it in my eyes? Because you guys see it on Facebook.
0: Right.
1: They're probably like, what is this girl on here doing? Thanks, Margie. She said I did a great job last
0: night. Is that one of the first times you've ever done that from here?
1: Yes.
0: I mean, you do from this studio, you do from our friends at Odyssey. But,
1: I've never done a live until yesterday here at the office, especially during the radio show, and I feel bad. I don't know how, like, I'm just not this kind of marketing.
0: You should do a...
1: But for us to be able to show him...
0: There you go.
1: You know,
0: you should be able,
1: he was across the desk from me.
0: You should be able to do this during... You should be able to take one of those, just do a tour of the office with that.
1: Yeah.
0: Marketing.
1: Ooh. I know, right?
0: Yeah, there you go.
1: There's so many things to do.
0: 724-335. We're still on the radio.
1: Lest
0: we forget, 724-335-5210. We're on Talking Pittsburgh 1320 WJS. I'll shout to Robin Odyssey, but we're on Talking Pittsburgh 1320 WJS, 724-335-5210. I'll slow down. 724-335-5210. 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That is where we are at. We talk about Regen Day. We talk about the day the rubber meets the road. But this is a Monday through Friday proposition, right? This is a day where anybody can come out here. Call ahead. You know, make sure that you, get that ball rolling again. 724-335-5210, or just walk in.
1: I did have a couple walk in.
0: Really?
1: They listened to us. So hi out there, if you're listening.
0: Hello there.
1: They had stopped in. Their son has MS.
0: Oh, okay.
1: And they are not from this New Kent area,
0: right,
1: but they were in Oakland for some other medical appointment for themselves. And she convinced her husband to, like, kind of drive over the hill.
0: Right.
1: We're really right over the hill from Oakmont, so it's not as far as you think.
0: No, it isn't. It really isn't.
1: So they just, they were in Oakland. They came, you know, down, whatever.
0: Right.
1: So they walked in.
0: Sure.
1: And I was like, hi,
0: yeah, right.
1: I know somebody's coming.
0: Sure.
1: And she said, I just wanted to take the opportunity to stop by and see the place.
0: Right.
1: And they collected some information to take back to their son and to talk to him about it. And I said, bring him and his wife. We will sit down and, like, then we're scheduled to do it. But you're welcome to stop in. There is a storefront for Nutritional Frontiers.
0: Right, front
1: different
0: center.
1: Supplies that I have here for your nutritional needs. You're always welcome to stop in.
0: Sure.
1: It is just an open door. It's not a stuffy office.
0: It is
1: anybody
0: not.
1: Who has been here, and you could probably hear us being silly on the radio.
0: No, it's very welcoming here. It's a very welcoming, relaxed atmosphere. That's the perfect word for it, relaxed atmosphere. Because, again, this is all about you out there in listener land. It's about you who has some whatever issue you may have and are looking for a pathway to, as the show says, live longer, better health, right? And this is a place to do that. This is a place that meets you where you're at. A number of different levels, and with yourself and your staff, again, decades of experience in the game, as it were, and just it's all about, again, that ultimate goal, living longer, better health. And you come here, you recognize it right away.
1: Yeah.
0: You really do.
1: I love that. Well, we also, last night, we had rearranged Teresa, our phlebotomist, so she draws all of our blood. So when you guys get platelet-rich plasma, we have to draw your blood.
0: Sure.
1: And we spin that in a centrifuge. Teresa is our girl. She does this for us, and she's really good at it. So even when people are like, oh, I always have a hard time, she's like, zoop, right in and gets it done. And anyhow, I had moved her to a different section, actually right outside of my door here. You probably saw it set up.
0: Yeah, it did look different. Right.
1: I just thought, now that we have, we had the two practitioners coming in with us last night, I wanted to have two treatment rooms for them to do injections.
0: Sure.
1: So I moved Teresa out of the one that I typically use for her, where our x-ray machine is. So you guys, just so you know, we do have a digital x-ray machine here that we could take your films, look at your knees, your shoulders, your hips, feet, wrists, all of that kind of thing to tell you, where are you at on this spectrum of degeneration?
0: Sure.
1: How much spacing is there really in that joint? You can't see soft tissue on an x-ray, but you can sort of tell based on its color,
0: right,
1: the shading, and of course the distance between the bones, because we know what that's supposed to look like.
0: Right.
1: So we could tell a lot diagnostically with the x-rays, and this way you don't have to go to the hospital and wait 3 months for an appointment. You can just come into the office and have your x-rays done here. But anyhow, we had moved Teresa out here because we knew we had a lot of people yesterday and we wanted the flow. So I'm actually going to build her a space out here and put permanent new, you know, furniture here, have a countertop and all that put out. So I'm excited because I've definitely been looking, like you said, it's relaxing and comfortable here, but I'm definitely looking to update our, like, decor.
0: Sure.
1: We've been here for so long.
0: Right.
1: And, you know, you gather clutter no matter where you are.
0: Of course.
1: Rachel is next door in the office beside us, and she is doing her darndest to get us into this century technologically so that the flow for the patient can be easier.
0: Sure.
1: For us who do not like clutter, that it drives us crazy.
0: Right,
1: but there's not so much paper.
0: Right.
1: And so I'm excited. I feel like by the end of this summer, we're going to have, you know, some updates to our space that make it just a little bit more streamlined feeling, but still keeping it comfortable and relaxed.
0: That space being 706 Stevenson Boulevard in New Kensington, Pennsylvania. There's a big sign out front, the Optilux Wellness sign right out front. And I can see that. The people just walked in after hearing on the radio because, again, we give the address enough and people know the address. And this is part of you've been here for a while. It helps to have been here for a while, right, and just be part of it. And, you know, I can totally see that happening where people just drive on and, hey, I hear those guys on the radio, be it here or honestly. I hear those guys on the radio. Let's stop in. Let's see what they got. You know, see what it's all about.
1: I may or may not be here.
0: Right.
1: I'm here most of the time.
0: But it's
1: but
0: open.
1: Some days, it's open.
0: Yeah, right.
1: But sometimes I do have to leave.
0: You have other things going on here.
1: Pets and all. But just as a reiteration that you guys, if anybody is interested in the PRP facials or a hair restoration treatment with Marissa over the course of the next couple of Wednesdays, we're discounting it from $1,200 down to $980.
0: And Wednesdays are the only days that those can... Just because of schedule and people, and that's how it works here.
1: We're just going to try and start making all day Wednesday when we do regen. So she'll be here 9 to 5. Jamie's coming 6 to 8. So we'll essentially have like 9 to 9 available for regenerative medicine every Wednesday.
0: Oh, I like it.
1: We just decided to condense it all into one long day.
0: I'd say Wellness Wednesday, but wellness is a 24-7... Well, it's a 24-7 proposition. You can't limit it to just one day.
1: No,
0: wellness is one day. Wellness Monday, Wellness Tuesday. Yeah.
1: Monday, Tuesday, Thursday, Friday. Y'all could come in and get your, exams and consults.
0: Four more slogans.
1: You could come in on Wednesday, too.
0: There you go. But, so many great things happen here, and so many new things. It's just to hear you talk about it, and even offline, when you and I were talking before we started rolling here, the excitement that you have about just the new energy here. I mean, it's always been exciting here. It's always fun to be here, but sort of there's levels to this stuff, as the kids say, right? And the more energy that's here, just because, again, the newer blood and the newer things, no pun intended. But all the new things that are happening here, it's onward and upward.
1: Well, it's exciting. It's an exciting time of, spring is here.
0: Right.
1: You just have that rebirth. I always get excited this time of year.
0: Right.
1: I get my energy back to let's roll. And,
0: right.
1: Whether I'm dragging people with me or not. But I think we've got Tegan, a young lady, just joined us for the front desk.
0: Oh, very nice.
1: Kalina has just joined us. My son, Carson.
0: That's right. Yeah.
1: Yes.
0: Right.
1: I have asked him to come and be here like 2 days a week, two afternoons a week for him to just get used to the verbiage. He wants to own a small business at some point in time and to run mine.
0: Sure.
1: And so I said, well, you got to actually come do it. So, they're about to be on their summer break, but it's fun because they're super sweet at the front desk. So right now they're all in high school.
0: That front line matters. That front line
1: is everything.
0: The front line is everything.
1: It's
0: the person when we wrap things up here. I mean, when someone calls 724-335-5210, who's the first person they talk to? That front line.
1: Yep.
0: When they stop into 706 Stevenson Boulevard, what's the first person they see? That front line.
1: Mm-hmm.
0: It really is. I mean, you're not far behind.
1: I'm usually lingering there.
0: Right, yeah. You're usually physically behind the person.
1: I'm always in the midst of training somebody. I said yesterday, it was like 9:10 at night, and I said, if I get asked one more question, I'm going to lose my mind. After 12 hours of being here and having... three new staff members and at least 20 patients. I was just like, I gotta go home.
0: You say it, but it's also what you do. You wouldn't have it any other way.
1: Talk
0: of Pittsburgh 1320 WJS, wrapping things up here on this Sunday morning. This is Living Longer, Better Health, Optilux Wellness Center. That's what this is all about. 706 Stevenson Boulevard in New Kensington, 724-3.
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3: Out, two other Republicans head to a runoff. I'm Ann Carrick, Fox News. Voters in Louisiana have spoken, ousting GOP U.S. Senator Bill Cassidy.
4: Trump-backed Congresswoman Julia Letlow and State Treasurer John Fleming got the most votes and will face off in a runoff on June 27th. Incumbent Bill Cassidy finished third, ending his bid for re-election. Under Louisiana's election rules, only the top two candidates advanced to the runoff. The result marks a major political defeat for Cassidy. He faced backlash from many Republicans for voting to convict President Trump following the attack on the U.S. Capitol. The primary is being viewed as another test of Trump's influence over the Republican Party. The winner of June's runoff will enter November's general election as the early favorite in a deeply Republican Louisiana.
3: Fox's Chanley Painter. President Trump with a warning, Iran will face a very bad time if a peace agreement is not reached soon. Trey Yingst is in Tel Aviv with the latest.
5: Tension remains high across the Middle East as the region waits to see if the war will resume in the days ahead. So far, diplomatic efforts to reach an agreement have been unsuccessful, with Iran unwilling to make the necessary concessions to reach a deal. President Trump spoke on his return flight from China, indicating

0: that he didn't like the first sentence of the Iranian response to the U.S. proposal.
1: When I looked at it, and if I don't like the first sentence, I just throw it away.
2: What was the first sentence?
1: An unacceptable sentence. Because they have fully agreed, no nuclear, and if they have any nuclear of any form, I don't read the rest of it.
0: And on Saturday, the USS Gerald R. Ford returned to the United States after a deployment that was the longest for an aircraft carrier since the Vietnam War.
3: Iranian officials continue making defiant statements about their nuclear program, including insisting they will keep enriching uranium. 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
5: 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You're a personal astrophysicist.
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18: 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Investing may involve the risk of loss of principal. 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And each listener should seek advice from their tax advisor or legal counsel on topics that arise from the show. The financial professionals at Synergy are not providing legal or tax advice. 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
3: 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Thank you so much for joining us for Locks on Your Retirement. My name is Melissa, and recent data shows confidence in retirement has actually plummeted, with 39% of American workers reporting they do not feel confident in their retirement. So Jason and Steve are here to help us understand how this could have happened and hopefully how we can close this gap. So first, let me bring on the guys. How are you today? I asked them this off air, and I always tease about how I need to just come on and not talk to you until we get on air.
19: We're doing good. At least I am, Steve. You doing all right?
20: I'm doing pretty good.
3: Good, good. Well, you know, a lot of people are not feeling confident, so I'm going to start with Jason. What is, do you think, is driving the sudden uncertainty in retirement?
19: Yeah, I mean, that's a pretty big number. I mean, 39% of workers. I mean, I don't know if you're in the 39% out there kind of listening, tuning in, but if you do exist in that 39%, listen to the whole show. You know, listen every week. In fact, come to an event. We do events all the time because I think a lot of that is, how do we gain confidence? Like, how can workers gain confidence? And confidence is done a lot of times through either experience or education, right?
7: Yeah.
19: So once you are in retirement and you have a plan together and you're following that plan, you gain confidence. Once you gain education, you gain confidence. And that's the key there. So we do events all the time. We do workshops. We do classes at local adult education classes through universities, you know, all throughout the greater Pittsburgh area. And you know, ranging anything from general retirement planning to taxes, et cetera, and Social Security, and just help educate the community to try to instill this confidence. Because I think there's a lot going on right now that is shaking people up. Gas prices, you know, just going to the pump and seeing almost $5 a gallon. I mean, I just did a road trip with some friends, and it was a soccer road trip. Melissa, as you know, I'm always driving around for soccer.
7: Yes.
19: But the people that I was with were excited to see gas is like $4.60 in Indiana. They were like in the state of Indiana, and I'm like, how do you get excited about $4.60 a gallon? But that's inflation. I mean, you're seeing it at the grocery store. You're seeing it at the gas pump. You are understanding that, you know, maybe this is inflation came down, but it's prices are still high. It's harder to afford things, and that erodes confidence. And if you're not educated, as I talked about earlier, about how to prepare for inflation, how to make sure you have enough income and overcome those challenges, then that puts you in a position where you don't wake up thinking that you can meet those needs. And that's kind of a scary proposition. So hopefully listening to the show today will help kind of set the foundation to help close that gap and become better prepared.
7: Yeah. 800-883-9903 is the number. And Jason was talking about events. 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There's an events tab there, and that's where you can find out what's going on. Steve, go ahead.
8: We see that lack of confidence firsthand when people that aren't clients that come into our office and, you know, kind of see what can we do to help them, you know, plan their retirement. So that first appointment when, you know, meet with me or Jason or whoever that may be, we kind of try to see what you're trying to achieve. When are you trying to retire? What age? You know, how much income do you need per month? Can your assets support that? You know, when to take Social Security? All that planning that we do, we try to start working on that in the first meeting, take a lot of notes, get to know you, what you're trying to do. And we see that lack of confidence in that first meeting. People are very worried, mainly because they don't have a plan. So you can't be confident if you don't have a plan. Like, you have a plan for most things in life. If you don't have a plan for retirement, one of the most important decisions in life, you're not going to be very confident about it. So we see large amounts of lack of confidence when people first come in. And then after that second appointment, when we've built and presented the plan, we see that the confidence just increases so much, because now you can see, all right, I have all this money. What does this mean? And now you see that in the plan, and the confidence just increases so much after that second appointment, after we've gone over that. But yeah. I think the majority of that is just because a lot of those people just don't have a plan in place.
7: Well, and I'm glad you brought that up, because that was a question I was going to ask you guys. Now, look, I'm not trying to call out my friends, but I have, you know, they have different personalities. And some are the people who are not quite Eeyore, you know, from Winnie the Pooh, where everything is a problem. But it seems that some of my friends, as they have aged, it's more of, gosh, they get into more of a cautious kind of a complaining kind of mentality. And that doesn't help you when, you know, gases are higher and groceries are higher, because, you know, it's a problem and it's an opportunity to solve it. Do you find that, you know, different personalities handle this differently, Jason?
19: Yeah, absolutely. I mean, different personalities certainly will adapt differently. Our goal is to meet anybody, regardless of the personality, you know, pessimist, optimist, neutral, and try to give them the confidence and to try to kind of overcome that. You know, you talk about complaining. You can complain about a situation, or you can do something about it, right? Now, I'm going to give a story here. This is a true story. So I'm going to change the names here to kind of protect the innocent. But we were, and again, this kind of, you'll kind of see where I'm going here. This is my theme with soccer trips. We went on a soccer trip, and the one team hotel was filled. So we stayed at another hotel. It's kind of just right across the street, right? Well, the hotel that we stayed at had free breakfast. The hotel that a lot of the other team had stayed at, like team members and parents, et cetera, did not have free breakfast. And so I get up in the morning, and Tyler and I go downstairs to have the hotel breakfast, and one of the moms from the other hotel is over there having breakfast. She came over to our hotel since hers didn't have free breakfast and had the audacity to go and complain to the staff that the eggs were cold.
7: Oh,
19: so
7: no,
19: first of all,
7: no.
19: She's there complaining, and she's complaining about eggs that she's not entitled to because she's not even staying at that hotel. So sometimes personalities will go and even put themselves in situations that have nothing to do with where they should be. And I think people find themselves in retirement, they'll say, look, they complain about the market, saying, all right, the market's down 40% and I'm losing money and this is just, you know, ridiculous. And they'll, you know, some people might gripe about, you know, why is the administration doing this, or why is this happening in the economy, or why are gas prices as such? But yet they haven't done anything to put a plan together.
7: Mm-hmm.
19: And they shouldn't be in that situation, because having a retirement plan addresses those things. You know, it provides breakfast at your own hotel, so you don't have to go complain to some other hotel's breakfast. But it puts you in a position where, you know, you are prepared and you are, you know, ready for those things, because action is what deals with that, not words.
8: What do you guys think that people complain the most about?
19: In retirement meetings or in life?
8: While you're working, when you're retired, T-word.
19: Oh, gosh, taxes.
8: Taxes. We rarely ever see anyone with a plan for taxes.
19: Almost never.
7: Steve, expound upon that, because, I mean, that is something where people most of the time, they think of taxes on April 15th and that's it.
8: Yeah, and all you're doing is doing your taxes from the last year, and you're not doing anything to plan forward to try to reduce your future tax bills. And that's one of the biggest parts of our planning in our office, is working with our CPA to have a tax plan to try to reduce future taxes. There's not really a whole lot you can do when you're filing your taxes in 2026 for 2025. There's not really a whole lot you can do there, but when you plan for the looking forward and for the future, I mean, you can save a lot of money in taxes if you plan properly. And that's one of the biggest things that we see, that probably 90-some% of people are missing. Like, we rarely ever see someone come in with a tax plan.
19: Well, the other thing, just to add to what Steve said, is so not only do they not have a tax plan, but they have no idea what taxes are going to look like in the future. Now, I can't tell you, all right, who's going to be president 6 years from now, and what's their tax plan going to be, and what's the makeup of Congress? But what I can tell you is our deficit's not getting any better, and then that's going to be pretty hard to keep taxes low. In fact, darn near impossible. And I can also tell you that your situation today does not necessarily, and almost certainly does not, reflect your situation tomorrow. For people that are married right now, you know, filing joint, what if one spouse passes away? You know, we live in a fallen world. People get sick, people pass away. You now go from a joint filing with pretty wide tax brackets to a single filer. You know, what if you might say, look, I think our income's under control now, but I hit age 73 or age 75, and the government makes me take out pretty big chunks of money out of my pre-tax retirement accounts, monies I've never paid taxes on, and that bumps me up a tax bracket, or that makes my Medicare more expensive. So it's not just, a tax plan isn't just about helping you today. It's about saying what might happen tomorrow, what's likely to happen tomorrow, and let's deal with that too. Let's address all of those issues. And again, let's not just complain about it. Let's take action.
7: I just
8: met with a lady yesterday that said, you know what, we only need $70,000 a year and income, and both social security, her husband's social security and her social security and pension are going to cover that. And she had no idea that, like, her first required minimum distribution was projected to be like $90,000. So you're going from $70,000 of income that you need to $160,000. And she was blown away by that. And then that required minimum distribution that the IRS requires on pre-tax money, it just gets bigger and bigger and bigger. So you just continue to eventually just keep on going into, you know, higher tax brackets and possibly affecting your Medicare premiums and making those higher. So, you know, those are just the types of things that we need to plan for. And what Jason said, we don't know what taxes are going to be, but we know we can figure out pretty close what your RMD is probably going to be. We can do lots of projections. And obviously, if you're only making $70,000 now, that's a very good window to do some tax planning versus later, when your required minimum distributions are going to make your tax bill much higher.
7: I think that was education for a lot of people. I mean, Jason, am I wrong? Do most people know about RMDs when they reach retirement, or is that a new revelation for many?
19: I mean, I think they are aware of it. I think people have no idea the percentage and the amounts that you have to take out, how they're exactly calculated. You know, well, I think it's real common. Steve would echo this. I mean, we meet with so many folks that someone will come in and say, what, I have to take about 10% of my money out, or I don't have to take out of this account. Well, yes, you do. And what's the penalty if you don't take it out? Well, it's right now, the government did get a lot more lenient on this. It's down to a 25% penalty if you screw your RMD up. So this is something that you have to take very serious. But I think people, again, are aware of it, but they don't really know the impact on their personal situation, I think is probably the summation of it. You know, how's it actually going to affect them? And if you've been a good saver, the more it's the bigger the effect is going to be on you. And that's why you need to give us a call today.
8: The thing too is, if you retire in your 60s and your first RMD is until age 75, that count's probably going to grow a lot, you know, in 10 plus years. So it's just getting bigger and bigger. So that requirement distribution just getting bigger and bigger, which, you know, makes your tax bill bigger.
7: Yeah. 800-883-9903. 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
7: 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Thank you so much for tuning in today for Locks on Your Retirement with Synergy Group. I'm here today with Jason Locks and Stephen Ross. Roy is out. Roy and Jason have been contributors to Fox Business News, CNBC, Investopedia, and U.S. News and World Report. And Roy is also the author of the book Lessons Learned at the Shore. 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Go to the events tab, and that's where you can find it. And you know, we're talking about the declining confidence Americans have in their retirement. The data shows that roughly a third of retirees now expect to work at least somewhat in retirement. And before we get to that, there's a couple things that y'all had mentioned earlier, you know, when we were talking about how you can improve your situation and the things that people are not confident in. And one of the things that we haven't mentioned is Medicare. And so that is an area where people are showing lack of confidence. Do people, and I'll start with Jason, do people think Medicare is going to cover more than it actually does?
19: Well, I think so. I mean, and I don't know that people fully understand the gaps or what's covered there. That's, again, part of the education process that we provide. But healthcare, you know, a lot of times can be an expense that is a lot larger than you think. Study after study shows, and these numbers are going up. You know, Steve, I can think about when we were doing presentations 10 years ago, and we talked about how much it takes for the average retiree and healthcare costs over their lifetime. And it was maybe around, you know, $220,000. And now it's more like $260,000, you know, 10 years later when you factor everything in. So healthcare planning, Medicare planning needs to be part of your financial plan. We have a Medicare expert here in the office that helps address that, you know, because there are times where plans are going to unexpectedly change coverage and you have more out-of-pocket costs. You are seeing now that this, when we talk about confidence, we talk about Medicare confidence dropping because Advantage plans are reducing coverages or increasing co-payments. Maybe you have a medical emergency. I'll add one in there. You know, one of the biggest expenses that it's underplanned for in retirement? Teeth. I mean, you're talking about people coming in and saying, look, I need to get major dental work. You don't have usually comprehensive coverage in Medicare. I mean, I've people walk into this office with $35,000-$40,000 mouths, you know, and they don't have grills. These are actual,
8: or gold teeth.
19: Well, yeah, no gold teeth, no diamonds in there. So you have to build healthcare inflation into your financial plan. And you know, the word synergy is kind of combining disciplines. It's taking the wealth management that Steve and I do every day and the retirement planning aspects and investment management. And it's adding what Steve was talking about earlier is effective tax planning. And now we're talking about healthcare planning and having people that are there to serve those particular needs. Like Sam Kosha in our office, my brother-in-law has been doing Medicare planning for an extremely long time. I mean, he's been doing that for 30 years, helping people with Medicare. And it's something that, again, needs to be integrated into the plan.
7: Yeah. Again, 800-883-9903. I'm glad you brought up dental work. That's the truth for a lot of people. Even when you're in your working years, you know, there's not a lot of coverage when it comes to dentistry, especially if you have kids who have to go to the orthodontist. 800-883-9903. So just think now you are going to be the person in retirement that may have to go to the orthodontist.
8: A lot of the dentists now don't even run it through insurance anymore. They make you pay the bill and then the insurance company reimburses you, but they reimburse you at a much lower rate. It's a really expert move by the dentist because they get paid more, but you're footing the bill. Say the bill's $300, but then the insurance company only sends you $100 back.
7: Yeah.
8: Because that was the contracted rate. And it's hard for me to find a dentist right now that doesn't do that.
19: Right.
7: Well, and there's some secondary insurances that, yeah, we'll reimburse you, but it's going to be 12 months. Like you have to be on the policy for a while. You know what I mean? So it's just they try to find ways to work around actually paying you. And, you know, Steve, something you brought up earlier was Social Security. And, you know, Congress is, if they don't act, there could be an automatic benefit cut potentially of up to 24% by 2032. And that is just around the corner. That's not like decades in the future like we've been used to hearing Congress talk about. So, Steve, talk about how do you help people plan for Social Security? Because that's another decision that really needs a lot of thought.
8: Yeah, there's a lot of factors that go into it. If you're married, how big each spouse's benefit is, what's your tax situation, what's the longevity in your family. There's a ton that goes into it. And again, a lot of times, sometimes we just delay for tax reasons. But it just depends. It's such an individualized decision. You know, there's all these Social Security workshops that they teach you, you know, the basics and stuff. But at the end of the day, you need to just talk about your own situation because every single one's different. You need to talk to an advisor that knows Social Security well and can really build it into your plan to make the right decision there. It's a really big decision.
7: Yeah. Again, 800-883-9903. I mentioned at the top of this break about, you know, a third of retirees now expect to work at least somewhat in retirement. Is that the only solution for those who need the extra money?
19: Well, I mean, working in retirement is an option for many, but it should be an option that you've prepared yourself to make the choice because you feel like working. I mean, it's very difficult to go from 80 miles an hour, full career, to zero. Mm-hmm. Think about vacation. Like your first couple days on vacation, if you have any kind of a high stress position, you have to try to unwind. By the time you're like relaxed and settled into it, like you're getting towards the end of vacation, and then you got to go back to work. Retirement's kind of like that. It takes some time to unwind, et cetera. And sometimes it's good to work, but again, it's about choice. And what it comes down to is without proper cash flow, then sometimes you're forced to work because it's about having enough income to be able to do the things that you have to do, pay the bills you need to pay, but also the things that you want to do. And if you haven't built an income plan And you might say, well, what in the world is an income plan? An income plan is, if you've ever tuned into Locks on Your Retirement, it's almost never a show goes by with us without us stressing the need for a written set of instructions of how to organize your savings, how to make decisions on pension and Social Security, and to integrate that for inflation, et cetera, to make sure you know where your income's coming from, that that's optimized, and that you have enough. And we're showing you how to do that relative to taxes, market change, and overall investment philosophy. And the goal is to try to make work, again, an option. And for some people, like I said earlier, it's the only way that you can retire. But don't be surprised and say, okay, well, I didn't build an income plan, so now I have this big shortfall and I have to work. That's what you don't want to be in the position in. And getting and working together with a retirement advisor and working with what we do at the Synergy Group, walk through our retirement journey process, we feel that our process greatly reduces the risk of that becoming reality.
8: We talked about some of those people earlier that are naturally nervous, and they come into our office for the first time and they think, I have to work part-time, there's no way that I can retire, I have to at least work part-time. And we'll show them, well, you know, that if you want to work part-time, that's fine. It's good for your mind, it's good for the body, but after we've done this planning, you actually don't have to unless you choose to. So that's one of those things too, is just doing that planning can, you might not even have to work part-time, even though you think you have to.
7: Yeah. And again, Jason is so right. And of course, Steve is right too. But when Jason mentioned about how every show,
8: Jason's all right.
7: you talk about every show, we talk about having a plan in place. I mean, there's just no getting around it. If you're someone who's not really interested in this kind of stuff, well, you still need to do it. And the best way to do it is call 800-883-9903, because working with someone can be beneficial. So 800-883-9903, if you ignore it, it's not going to make that better. So again, 800-883-9903. Another way to get involved, go to synergygroupinc.com, go to the events tab, and then take advantage of that and go and meet these guys. And so we are out of time, but anything else you'd like to tell the audience?
19: I just think that, you know, when we sit down, and I can think over the last 25 years of helping retirees, one of the most common things is someone would say, look, I've saved money. I think it's enough. I don't know how to organize. I don't know what to do next. I don't know what my next steps are. Or I work with an advisor and they've really helped me grow this money, but they really haven't put a plan together of what's next. And I think that's one of the biggest things that's lacking out there, and why people aren't fully confident, is because the industry and what we've thought and what we've looked at is different in the what's next than the what's now. And that's why we exist. It's for the next chapter of your life to say, here's the type of plan you put together. Here's the set of instructions. We do kind of your retirement made simple. Here's what we look at, and it can really, really help you. But you've got to take that first step. Give us a call, come out to an event, whatever you're most comfortable, but get yourself that education. Because look, folks, this is important. Your money's important, and it's up there. You know, with all of your priorities in life, it should certainly be up there. But as we say at the end of every show, you know, money is important, but it's not the only thing. So do the best planning you can, and remember that God does provide.
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18: 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Investing may involve the risk of loss of principal. 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And each listener should seek advice from their tax advisor or legal counsel on topics that arise from the show. The financial professionals at Synergy are not providing legal or tax advice. 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
7: 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Thank you so much for joining us for Locks on Your Retirement. My name is Melissa. And

0: of workers. I mean, I don't know if you're in the 39% out there kind of listening, tuning in, but if you do exist in that 39%, listen to the whole show. Listen every week. In fact, come to an event. We do events all the time. Because I think a lot of that is, how do we gain confidence? Like, how can workers gain confidence? And confidence is done a lot of times through either experience or education, right?
1: Yeah.
0: So once you are in retirement and you have a plan together and you're following that plan, you gain confidence. Once you gain education, you gain confidence. And that's the key there. So we do events all the time. We do workshops. We do classes at local adult education classes through universities, you know, all throughout the greater Pittsburgh area. And you know, ranging anything from general retirement planning to taxes, et cetera, and Social Security, and just help educate the community to try to instill this confidence. Because I think there's a lot going on right now that is shaking people up. Gas prices, you know, just going to the pump and seeing almost $5 a gallon. I mean, I just did a road trip with some friends, and it was a soccer road trip. Melissa, as you know, I'm always driving around for soccer.
1: Yes.
0: But the people that I was with were excited to see gas is like $4.60 in Indiana. They were like in the state of Indiana, and I'm like, how do you get excited about $4.60 a gallon? But that's inflation. I mean, you're seeing it at the grocery store. You're seeing it at the gas pump. You are understanding that, you know, maybe this is inflation came down, but it's prices are still high. It's harder to afford things, and that erodes confidence. And if you're not educated, as I talked about earlier, about how to prepare for inflation, how to make sure you have enough income and overcome those challenges, then that puts you in a position where you don't wake up thinking that you can meet those needs. And that's kind of a scary proposition. So hopefully listening to the show today will help kind of set the foundation to help close that gap and become better prepared.
1: Yeah. 800-883-9903 is the number. And Jason was talking about events. 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There's an events tab there, and that's where you can find out what's going on. Steve, go ahead.
2: We see that lack of confidence firsthand when people that aren't clients that come into our office and, you know, kind of see what can we do to help them, you know, plan their retirement. So that first appointment when, you know, meet with me or Jason or whoever that may be, we kind of try to see what you're trying to achieve. When are you trying to retire? At what age? You know, how much income do you need per month? Can your assets support that? You know, when to take Social Security? All that planning that we do, we try to start working on that in the first meeting, take a lot of notes, get to know you, what you're trying to do. And we see that lack of confidence in that first meeting. People are very worried, mainly because they don't have a plan. So you can't be confident if you don't have a plan. Like, you have a plan for most things in life. If you don't have a plan for retirement, one of the most important decisions in life, you're not going to be very confident about it. So we see large amounts of lack of confidence when people first come in. And then after that second appointment, when we've built and presented the plan, we see that the confidence just increases so much, because now you can see, all right, I have all this money. What does this mean? And now you see that in the plan, and the confidence just increases so much after that second appointment, after we've gone over that. Mm-hmm. But I think the majority of that is just because there's a lot of people just don't have a plan in place.
1: Well, and I'm glad you brought that up, because that was a question I was going to ask you guys. Now, look, I'm not trying to call out my friends, but I have, you know, they have different personalities. And some are the people who are not quite Eeyore, you know, from Winnie the Pooh, where everything is a problem. But it seems that some of my friends, as they have aged, it's more of, gosh, they get into more of a cautious kind of complaining kind of mentality. And that doesn't help you when, you know, gases are higher and groceries are higher, because, you know, it's a problem and it's an opportunity to solve it. Do you find that you know, different personalities handle this differently, Jason?
0: Yeah, absolutely. I mean, different personalities certainly will adapt differently. Our goal is to meet anybody, regardless of the personality. You know, pessimist, optimist, neutral, and try to give them the confidence and to try to kind of overcome that. You know, you talk about complaining. You can just complain about a situation, or you can do something about it, right? Now, I'm going to give a story here. This is a true story. So I'm going to change the names here to kind of protect the innocent. But we were, and again, this kind of, you'll kind of see where I'm going here. This is my theme with soccer trips. We went on a soccer trip, and the one team hotel was filled. So we stayed at another hotel. It's kind of just

0: right across the street, right? Well, the hotel that we stayed at had free breakfast. The hotel that a lot of the other team had stayed at, like team members and parents, et cetera, did not have free breakfast. And so I get up in the morning and Tyler and I go downstairs to have the hotel breakfast. And one of the moms from the other hotel is over there having breakfast. She came over to our hotel since hers didn't have free breakfast and had the audacity to go and complain to the staff that the eggs were cold. She's there complaining, and she's complaining about eggs that she's not entitled to because she's not even staying at that hotel. So sometimes personalities will go and even put themselves in situations that have nothing to do with where they should be. And I think people find themselves in retirement, they'll say, look, they complain about the market, saying, all right, the market's down 40% and I'm losing money and this is just, you know, ridiculous. And they'll, you know, some people might gripe about, you know, why is the administration doing this, or why is this happening in the economy, or why are gas prices as such? But yet they haven't done anything to put a plan together. Mm-hmm. And they shouldn't be in that situation, because having a retirement plan addresses those things. You know, it provides breakfast at your own hotel, so you don't have to go complain to some other hotel's breakfast. But it puts you in a position where, you know, you are prepared and you are, you know, ready for those things, because action is what deals with that, not words.
1: What do you guys think that people complain the most about?
0: In retirement meetings or in life?
1: While you're working, when you're retired, T-word.
0: Oh, gosh, taxes.
1: Taxes. Do we don't rarely ever see anyone with a plan for taxes.
0: Almost never.
2: Steve, expound upon that, because, I mean, that is something where people most of the time, they think of taxes on April 15th and that's it.
1: Yeah, and all you're doing is doing your taxes from the last year, and you're not doing anything to plan forward to try to reduce your future tax bills. And that's one of the biggest parts of our planning in our office, is working with our CPA to have a tax plan to try to reduce future taxes. There's not really a whole lot you can do when you're filing your taxes in 2026 for 2025. There's not really a whole lot you can do there, but when you plan for the looking forward and for the future, I mean, you can save a lot of money in taxes if you plan properly. And that's one of the biggest things that we see, that probably 90-some% of people are missing. Like, we rarely ever see someone come in with a tax plan.
0: Well, the other thing, just to add to what Steve said, is so not only do they not have a tax plan, but they have no idea what taxes are going to look like in the future. Now, I can't tell you, all right, who's going to be president 6 years from now, and what's their tax plan going to be, and what's the makeup of Congress? But what I can tell you is our deficit's not getting any better, and then that's going to be pretty hard to keep taxes low. In fact, darn near impossible. And I can also tell you that your situation today does not necessarily, and almost certainly does not, reflect your situation tomorrow. For people that are married right now, you know, filing joint, what if one spouse passes away? You know, we live in a fallen world. People get sick, people pass away. You now go from a joint filing with pretty wide tax brackets to a single filer. You know, what if you might say, look, I think our income's under control now, but I hit age 73 or age 75, and the government makes me take out pretty big chunks of money out of my pre-tax retirement accounts, monies I've never paid taxes on, and that bumps me up a tax bracket, or that makes my Medicare more expensive. So it's not just, a tax plan isn't just about helping you today. It's about saying what might happen tomorrow, what's likely to happen tomorrow, and let's deal with that too. Let's address all of those issues. And again, let's not just complain about it. Let's take action.
2: I just
1: met with a lady yesterday that said, you know what, we only need $70,000 a year and income, and both social securities, her husband's social security and her social security and pension are going to cover that. And she had no idea that, like, her first required minimum distribution was projected to be like $90,000. So you're going from $70,000 of income that you need to $160,000. And she was blown away by that. And then that required minimum distribution that the IRS requires on pre-tax money, it just gets bigger and bigger and bigger. So you just continue to eventually just keep on going into, you know, higher tax brackets and possibly affecting your Medicare premiums and making those higher. So, you know, those are just the types of things that we need to plan for. And what Jason said, we don't know what taxes are going to be, but we know we can figure out pretty close what your RMD is probably going to be. We can do lots of projections. And obviously, if you're only making $70,000 now, that's a very good window to do some tax planning versus later, when your required minimum distributions are going to make your tax bill much higher.
2: I think that was education for a lot of people. I mean, Jason, am I wrong? Do most people know about RMDs when they reach retirement, or is that a new revelation for many?
0: I mean, I think they are aware of it. I think people have no idea the percentage and the amounts that you have to take out, how they're exactly calculated. You know, well, I think it's real common. Steve would echo this. I mean, we meet with so many folks that someone will come in and say, what, I have to take about 10% of my money out, or I don't have to take out of this account. Well, yes, you do. And what's the penalty if you don't take it out? Well, it's right now, the government did get a lot more lenient on this. It's down to a 25% penalty if you screw your RMD up. So this is something that you have to take very serious. But I think people are aware of it, but they don't really know the impact on their personal situation, I think is probably the summation of it. You know, how is it actually going to affect them? And if you've been a good saver, the more it's the bigger the effect is going to be on you. And that's why you need to give us a call today.
1: 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So it's just getting bigger and bigger. So that requirement distribution just getting bigger and bigger, which, you know, makes your tax bill bigger.
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2: 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That is the number. I hope you've called. If you haven't, please do so now. And you know, we're talking about the declining confidence Americans have in their retirement. The data shows that roughly a third of retirees now expect to work at least somewhat in retirement. And before we get to that, there's a couple things that y'all had mentioned earlier, you know, when we were talking about how you can improve your situation and the things that people are not confident in. And one of the things that we haven't mentioned is Medicare. And so that is an area where people are showing lack of confidence. Do people, and I'll start with Jason, do people think Medicare is going to cover more than it actually does?
0: Well, I think so. I mean, and I don't know that people fully understand the gaps or what's covered there. That's, again, part of the education process that we provide. But healthcare, you know, a lot of times can be an expense that is a lot larger than you think. Study after study shows, and these numbers are going up. You know, Steve, I can think about when we were doing presentations 10 years ago, and we talked about how much it takes for the average retiree and healthcare costs over their lifetime. And it was maybe around, you know, $220,000, and now it's more like $260,000, you know, 10 years later when you factor everything in. So healthcare planning, Medicare planning needs to be part of your financial plan. We have a Medicare expert here in the office that helps address that, you know, because there are times where plans are going to unexpectedly change coverage and you have more out-of-pocket costs. You are seeing now that this, when we talk about confidence, we talk about Medicare confidence dropping because Advantage plans are reducing coverages or increasing co-payments. Maybe you have a medical emergency. I'll add one in there. You know, one of the biggest expenses that it's under planned for in retirement? Teeth. I mean, I can't, you're talking about people coming in and saying, look, I need to get major dental work. You don't have usually comprehensive coverage in Medicare. I mean, I've had people walk into this office with $35,000, $40,000 mouths, you know, and they don't have grills. These are actual,
1: or gold teeth.
0: Well, yeah, no gold teeth, no diamonds in there. So you have to build healthcare inflation into your financial plan. And you know, the word synergy is kind of combining disciplines. It's taking the wealth management that Steve and I do every day and the retirement planning aspects and investment management. And it's adding what Steve was talking about earlier is effective tax planning. And now we're talking about healthcare planning and having people that are there to serve those particular needs. Like Sam Kosha in our office, my brother-in-law has been doing Medicare planning for an extremely long time. I mean, he's been doing that for 30 years, helping people with Medicare. And it's something that, again, needs to be integrated into the plan.
2: Again, 800-883-9903. I'm glad you brought up dental work. That's the truth for a lot of people. Even when you're in your working years, you know, there's not a lot of coverage when it comes to dentistry, especially if you have kids who have to go to the orthodontist. 800-883-9903. So just think, now you are going to be the person in retirement that may have to go to the orthodontist.
1: A lot of dentists now don't even run it through insurance anymore. They make you pay the bill, and then the insurance company reimburses you, but they reimburse you at a much lower rate. It's a really expert move by the dentist because they get paid more, but you're footing the bill. Say the bill's $300, but then the insurance company only sends you $100 back because that was the contracted rate. And it's hard for me to find a dentist right now that doesn't do that.
0: Right.
2: Well, and there's some secondary insurances that, we'll reimburse you, but it's going to be 12 months. Like, you have to be on the policy for a while. You know what I mean? So it's just, they try to find ways to work around actually paying you. And, you know, Steve, something you brought up earlier was Social Security. And, you know, Congress is, if they don't act, there could be an automatic benefit cut, potentially of up to 24% by 2032. And that is just around the corner. That's not like decades in the future, like we've been used to hearing Congress talk about. So, Steve, talk about how do you help people plan for Social Security? Because that's another decision that really needs a lot of thought.
1: Yeah, there's a lot of factors that go into it. If you're married, how big each spouse's benefit is, what's your tax situation, what's the longevity in your family. There's a ton that goes into it. And again, a lot of times, sometimes we just delay for tax reasons. But it just depends. It's such an individualized decision. You know, there's all these Social Security workshops that they teach you, you know, the basics and stuff. But at the end of the day, you need to just talk about your own situation because every single one's different. You need to talk to an advisor that knows Social Security well and can really build it in your plan to make the right decision there. It's a really big decision.
2: Yeah. Again, 800-883-9903. I mentioned at the top of this break about, you know, a third of retirees now expect to work at least somewhat in retirement. Is that the only solution for those who need the extra money?
0: Well, I mean, working in retirement is an option for many, but it should be an option that you've prepared yourself to make the choice because you feel like working. I mean, it's very difficult to go from 80 miles an hour full career to zero. Mm-hmm. Think about vacation. Like, your first couple days on vacation, if you have any kind of a high stress position, you have to try to unwind. By the time you're like relaxed and settled into it, like, you're getting towards the end of vacation, and then you got to go back to work. Retirement's kind of like that. It takes some time to unwind, et cetera. And sometimes it's good to work, but again, it's about choice. And what it comes down to is, without proper cash flow, then sometimes you're forced to work because it's about having enough income to be able to do the things that you have to do, pay the bills you need to pay, but also the things that you want to do. And if you haven't built an income plan, and you might say, well, what in the world is an income plan? An income plan is, if you've ever tuned into Locks on Your Retirement, it's almost never a show goes by without us stressing the need for a written set of instructions of how to organize your savings, how to make decisions on pension and Social Security, and to integrate that for inflation, et cetera, to make sure you know where your income's coming from, that that's optimized, and that you have enough. And we're showing you how to do that relative to taxes, market change, and overall investment philosophy. And the goal is to try to make work, again, an option. And for some people, like I said earlier, it's the only way that you can retire. But don't be surprised and say, okay, well, I didn't build an income plan, so now I have this big shortfall and I have to work. That's what you don't want to be in the position in. And getting and working together with a retirement advisor and working with what we do at the Synergy Group, walk through our retirement journey process, we feel that our process greatly reduces the risk of that becoming reality.
1: We talked about some of those people earlier that are naturally nervous. And they come into our office for the first time and they think, I have to work part-time. There's no way that I can retire. I have to at least work part-time. And we'll show them, well, you know, that if you want to work part-time, that's fine. It's good for your mind. It's good for the body. But after we've done this planning, you actually don't have to unless you choose to. So that's one of those things, too, is just doing that planning can, you might not even have to work part-time, even though you think you have to.
2: Yeah. And again, Jason is so right. And of course, Steve is right, too. But when Jason mentioned about how every show,
1: Jason's all right.
2: we talk about every show, we talk about having a plan in place. I mean, there's just no getting around it. If you're someone who's not really interested in this kind of stuff, well, you still need to do it. And the best way to do it is call 800-883-9903, because working with someone can be beneficial. So 800-883-9903, if you ignore it, it's not going to make that better. So again, 800-883-9903. Another way to get involved, go to synergygroupinc.com, go to the events tab, and then take advantage of that and go and meet these guys. And so we are out of time, but anything else you'd like to tell the audience?
0: I just think that, you know, when we sit down, and I can think over the last 25 years of helping retirees, one of the most common things is someone would say, look, I've saved money. I think it's enough. I don't know how to organize. I don't know what to do next. I don't know what my next steps are. Or I work with an advisor and they've really helped me grow this money, but they really haven't put a plan together of what's next. And I think that's one of the biggest things that's lacking out there and why people aren't fully confident is because the industry and what we've thought and what we've looked at is different in the what's next than the what's now. And that's why we exist. It's for the next chapter of your life to say, here's the type of plan you put together. Here's a set of instructions. We do kind of your retirement made simple. Here's what we look at. And it can really, really help you. But you've got to take that first step. Give us a call. Come out to an event. Whatever you're most comfortable, but get yourself that education because, look, folks, this is important. Your money's important and it's up there. You know, with all of your priorities in life, it should certainly be up there. But as we say at the end of every show, you know, money is important, but it's not the only thing. So do the best planning you can and remember that God does provide.
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7: Midterm primary. I'm Paul Stevens, Fox News. A runoff election now will be held in Louisiana for the Republican U.S. Senate nomination after no candidate won a majority of the vote in Saturday's primary.
8: Trump-backed Congresswoman Julia Letlow and her state treasurer John Fleming got the most votes and will face off in the runoff on June 27th. Incumbent Bill Cassidy finished third, ending his bid for re-election. Under Louisiana's election rules, only the top two candidates advanced to the runoff. The result marks a major political defeat for Cassidy. He faced backlash from many Republicans for voting to convict President Trump following the attack on the U.S. Capitol. The primary is being viewed as another test of Trump's influence over the Republican Party.
7: And that's Fox's Chanley Painter. On the Democratic side, Jamie Davis advancing to a runoff, but the second spot remaining too close to call between Nicholas Albares and Gary Crockett. President Trump warning Iran will face a, quote, very bad time, unquote, if a peace agreement is not reached soon.
9: Out of the UAE, officials say that a drone attack against a nuclear power plant caused a fire at a generator on the outskirts of the facility. This is a significant attack and likely conducted by the Iranian regime. It comes as tension continues to rise across the Middle East as the region waits to see if the war will resume in the days ahead. So far, efforts toward a diplomatic solution with Iran have been unsuccessful, with officials in Tehran unwilling to make the necessary concessions to reach a deal. President Trump spoke on his return flight from China, indicating he didn't like the first sentence of the Iranian response to the U.S. peace proposal.
10: When I look at it, and if I don't like the first sentence, I just throw it away.
9: All of this comes as the Iranians have accused the United States of changing their negotiating position.
7: Meantime, Iran says it'll keep enriching uranium. That was Fox's Trey Yingst in Tel Aviv. 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
29: 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And this is the Cats Roundtable.

0: Good morning, America. This is the Katz Roundtable. John Katzmatidis here. With a great show for you today. We have Brian Kilmeade giving us an analysis on what happened in China. Dr. Peter Mihalos, live long and prosper. Senator Ron Johnson, Lynn Shaw, worried about our kids. Senator Joni Ernst, Jay Clayton, the U.S. Attorney from the Southern District, Sean Spicer, and Senator Rick Scott. And let's start off with Governor Ron DeSantis. With us today is Governor DeSantis of Florida. Well, Governor DeSantis, tell us about education in Florida. Tell us about making Florida drug-free and quality of life. And quality of life is very important.
1: Well, yeah. I mean, look, just think about education. So we were the first state in the country a few years ago to not allow cell phones in class in K-12. And when I did that, MSNBC called me a fascist for not having cell phones. Now, all the data is in, even blue states are following suit because you can't have kids buried in their phones the whole time. That is going to pay big dividends for us going forward. Also, in terms of higher education, we've really reoriented our university system away from the traditional liberal bias towards more classical education. And we even have an ability for all tenured professors, they have to undergo review now in Florida every 5 years, they can be terminated, these tenured professors, and that's had a hugely positive impact on that. So, education, part of it is you got to provide the right framework so that your K-12 and universities can succeed, and we've done that in Florida, and we're proud of that. Now, on the drug use, you and I mentioned it the other day, Florida's had a 48% decrease in fentanyl-related overdoses. And part of the reason we've been able to do that, we've been very strong on the illegal immigration and the drug cartels. We have led the country in working with the Trump administration for the identification and removal of illegal aliens, including, unfortunately, we have cartel members that were let in under Biden. You've got people that are running drugs. Our view is we need to get them out of our communities. So that's been a huge thing. The other thing that we've done that's been really important is when people go into hospitals from an overdose, if you just discharge them, then they're going to use again, right? And so we now have a coordinated program where we're staying with some of these folks, helping them to get weaned off the addiction to the opioids. That has reduced the relapses as well. And the thing about it is there's all kinds of things that happen in society that you got to deal with. But I would say one of the things that has touched almost everyone in some way in the last 5 or 10 years has been the opioid overdose and the fentanyl overdose. Everybody knows either a family member, a friend, a loved one who has some connection to these tragedies, and no one thought we'd be able to make this much headway, but we're doing it. I do think the border under Trump has made a positive difference by not having everyone and their brother coming in, but we've obviously done a lot in the state of Florida that's helped set the pace, and we're proud of that.
0: And let me ask another question. Do you have any common sense Democrats left in Florida?
1: Yeah, I think that there are common sense voters who are still consider themselves Democrats, but I think the political class on the Democratic Party has just lost their marbles. They just aren't doing basic things that appeal to regular people. And I can tell you a good example. You look at California. They would let you steal $999 worth of stuff, and they wouldn't prosecute you unless you stole $100. In Florida, we did the opposite. We did the strongest crackdown on retail theft anywhere in the country. What has that done? Yes, it's meant less theft in Florida than in California. And in fact, there was a group, a gang that would steal in New York, actually, and then they would come down when they would sell all the get the proceeds, and they'd party in Florida. Then they'd go back to New York and steal again. And they actually did an interview with CNN, and the lady was like, well, why don't you just steal in Florida since you want to be down there partying? They're like, well, you steal in Florida, they put you in jail. So we don't steal in Florida. So that's had a good thing. But I tell you, when you start to see store shelves being looted, when you see some of these, quote, smaller crimes that are allowed, it creates a negative impact on the overall quality of life. It leads to more serious crime being committed. Rudy did that back in New York. He understood that in the 90s when he did all what he did. So we take that very seriously, and I think that we have contributed to a much higher quality of life than we would have if we adopted these Democrat policies in places like New York and San Francisco.
0: We're having a lot of problem with judges in New York allowing people that have committed violent crimes back into the streets of New York. Are you having similar problems in Florida?
1: We have had problems. And at the state level, the remedy, if a judge is not going to do what is necessary to protect the public, it's one thing to just have a different view of the law. But when you're releasing dangerous people and then those convicts end up killing somebody or raping a child or something horrific, that judge should be impeached. And unless you start holding these judges accountable, they're going to continue to pull this crap.
0: Governor DeSantis, thank you for everything you've done in Florida. Look forward to seeing you in the near future, and God bless you and God bless America.
1: God bless.
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0: Calling in, Senator Rick Scott from Florida. And I mean, I gave out these numbers the other day. 24 million people in Florida, just about, and the budget is less than New York City, which is 8.5 million people. What are you guys doing so right?
3: We balance the budget. It's actually not that hard. We do what families care about, and we don't waste our money on other things. We work on getting people jobs. We work on making sure kids have great school choice and get a great education. Keep the cost of living down. Focus on law enforcement. Make sure you can be safe in your neighborhood. When I became governor in 2011, New York had more people than Florida. I think 8 years later, we had 4 million more people in Florida than in New York, because people are tired of the taxes, the fees, the add to New York. Like, you look at Mondambi right now, you see this anti-Jew, anti-Semitism, anti-Israel attitude that Mondambi has, and it's now happening to my Jewish friends. I mean, they're protesting in their neighborhood, and Mondambi does nothing. So there's more people going to continue to leave New York City because of people like Mondambi. I did a letter to the Department of Justice the other day. I want a thorough investigation of what's going on in New York City, and while Mondambi won't hold anybody accountable, I want our Department of Justice to do the right thing and hold the people doing these things accountable to the full extent of the law.
0: Well, Senator Rick Scott, thank you for calling in, and let's talk again real soon.
3: Hey, John. Have a good day.
0: Thank you for listening to the Cats Roundtable. We'll be right back right after this break.
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11: With us today is Senator Ron Johnson from Wisconsin. Well, Senator, I mean, what keeps you up at night?
13: The fact that we're $39 trillion in debt, that, the Ayatollahs are still, unfortunately, in control because they've got the guns in Iran, and they do pose an existential threat to this country. A lot of people want to deny that, but they get a nuclear weapon. They've got the missile technology. They park a barge off our shore, lob a missile up there, detonate that high-altitude nuclear blast. That wipes out our electrical grid. That's existential to us. So I, for one, am highly appreciative of the fact that President Trump made the very difficult decision and honestly is sticking by it. He's not declaring a false victory here. He's going to make sure that Iran never can become a nuclear power. You know, every president said that since the Ayatollahs took over. The only person who's effectively dealt with it was President Trump. Now, I wish America was completely supportive of what President Trump was doing. I think it would bring the war to an end, a successful end, a lot quicker.
11: Senator, the thing I worry most about is that something is going to go wrong with the voting. We know that voting is a problem, that we had problems in several states. Are things getting better? Do you feel good about Wisconsin? Are things getting better in Wisconsin?
13: Unfortunately not. I mean, in Wisconsin, for example, we have like over 7,000 people on our voter roll we've got less than 4 million people registered to vote. That's a problem. You know, the Democrats continue to push early voting. You know, they keep expanding it, you know, and collect ballots, you know, further and further beyond the date of the election. So, you know, Democrats, they're doing everything they can to make it easy to cheat. They resist any type of reforms that restore election integrity. And we need to do that. We need to restore confidence in our elections. It's not a good situation where in 2016, half of America thought there was an illegitimate result, you know, Russia collusion hoax. Fast forward 4 years, the other half now doesn't agree with that elections. That's not good. We want everybody in America to have elections that are fair, they're accurate, no matter who wins, it's a legitimate result. And that their legitimate votes not canceled out by fraudulent ones. So that's why I'm for the Save America Act. I'm for election integrity. But unfortunately, Democrats oppose it. And unless we end the filibuster, which I also am in support of, we're not going to get Democrat support to restore confidence in our election. They want to make it easy to cheat.
11: Well, you know, see, I don't mind expanded voting if it's maybe for 5 days, Saturday, Sunday, Monday, Tuesday, and that's it. But they're doing it for 2 weeks. And when you have it for 2 weeks, there's no way you can keep your eyes on what's going on at every hour of the day.
13: And also, you know, news breaks even before the election. So if you cast your ballot weeks ahead of time, you know, some news breaks, you're not going to be able to dial that back in. So, no, I mean, our founders, they set it in election day. I wish we'd pretty well adhere to that with some notable exceptions. If you're traveling, that kind of stuff, I'm not opposed to absentee ballots, but it should be completely controlled, and there should be a reason for doing it as well. So it was the Baker-Carter Commission, completely nonpartisan commission. Jimmy Carter, James Baker, said that the greatest threat for potential fraud in elections is absentee ballots. And Democrat left has, you know, used COVID to double the number of absentee ballots in that presidential election and doing everything they can to expand it. They want to make it easy to cheat. That tells you something.
11: Well, thank you so much for calling in. Enjoy the rest of the weekend, and God bless you, and God bless America.
13: God bless you. Take care.
0: The Cats Roundtable.
11: With us today to talk about it, we have Senator Joni Ernst from the state of Iowa. And Senator Ernst, what the heck happened in China? It looks like things went well.
6: Well, I do think things went well, and I want to thank our president for being such a great negotiator. And it's important that the president has these discussions, even with people that we don't agree with on a lot of different topics. But trade is really important with China. My Iowa farmers love to hear that we're going to sell more soybeans to China. We think that's really important. But as well, the president stood strong on so many different issues. And of course, he had our great Secretary of State, Marco Rubio, with him on this trip. And when it came to Taiwan, we heard the Secretary Rubio say, quote, U.S. policy on the issue of Taiwan is unchanged as of today and as of the meeting that we had here today. And so we remain strong on standing by Taiwan. And the president is very clear about this. So I'm just really glad that, you know, we have had such great success coming out of China.
11: Well, the good news is President Xi said on Thursday or Friday, he said that we're not going to allow Iran to have any nuclear weapons, which was good news. And I am hoping that President Trump makes it China's responsibility to make sure Iran performs the right way.
6: And I loved when they were talking about that, you know, the assistance to Iran, or what we had hoped would not be assistance to Iran by China. And of course, the issue was raised about those nuclear capabilities. And so I'm glad that the United States and China are on the same page there. And then one of the other issues that was brought up as well was the flow of fentanyl. And China in the past, and hopefully not in the future, has been the principal source of U.S. fentanyl and the precursors. We've seen so many people through our communities affected by fentanyl, and it really needs to stop. So I'm glad that President Trump has raised this issue and that he will continue to work to protect our communities from the scourge of fentanyl.
11: And rumor has it, and I think it's going to happen, is that President Putin is going to go to China afterwards. And what I'm looking for is maybe if we can get the world powers of China and Russia and the United States to promote world peace, then I think it could be, it will be a great year in 2026.
6: I think so, too. And it's always such a noble goal. This is what we strive for. And we really do have the president of peace right now. And even when we see the actions that have gone on recently in Iran, it is because the president is bent on protecting the United States of America from the nuclear capabilities of Iran. And we know that maybe it's not a popular decision out there, but I absolutely believe it was the right decision by our president to engage Iran. We know that we are so much safer now than we were before we saw Operation Midnight Hammer and Operation Epic Fury.
11: Do you have any serious drug problems in Iowa?
6: We do. And when I talk to our sheriff's departments and our police departments, you know, we do have fentanyl that has been creeping in. And oftentimes we see it coming from the major metro areas like Chicago. You know, they'll run the drugs over the interstate into Iowa. And it's starting to affect some of our smaller communities. So fentanyl is an issue. We see a lot of meth in Iowa. I won't say it's pervasive or that, you know, everyone's affected by it, but we certainly do have those touch points in our communities, and we've really got to get a handle on it before it really hurts middle America.
11: Senator Joni Ernst, thank you so much for everything you've done, whether in the military or as a U.S. senator, for our people, our America, our country, and let's catch up again real soon.
6: Sounds great. Thank you, John.
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0: today is the U.S. Attorney for the Southern District of New York, Jake Clayton. Mr. Clayton, we have big items telling us about terrorism.
1: Well, John, the Southern District here in Manhattan, we presented a defendant who is charged with many terrorist-related counts, but most of all, supporting terror across Europe and attempting to support terror into the United States. These are many of the acts that you have seen across Europe attacking U.S. interests, European interests, and as set forth in the complaint on sealed today, acts inside the United States that were attempted at targets, motivated at our houses of worship, but most of all, motivated to instill fear and division in America. And I am so proud of the FBI. I am so proud of my prosecutors here in New York that Mr. Al-Saidi is going to face justice here in New York.
0: How long do you think he's been trying to get this stuff done?
1: We allege 4 years, John. This is a sophisticated network using all of the tools that we read about today that allow foreign actors to engage in terror into the United States, using social media, using encrypted messages, using cryptocurrency to make payments, and using very sophisticated coordinated messaging to radicalize others. This is something that we are tracking, and thank God that the U.S., that we have devoted the resources to bring these people to justice. I can tell you that but for the respect we have on the world stage, this man would not be in detention in New York City.
0: Anything else you want to tell the American people?
1: I want to tell the American people that at the Justice Department, at the Southern District,

0: And God bless you. And let's save America, Mr. Clayton. Thank you so much.
1: Thank you, John.
2: The Cat's Roundtable.
0: What really happened in China? We have Brian Q made with us, and there's nobody that knows this situation better than Brian. Well, Brian...
3: So I just think it's funny how this whole thing evolved. China always prided themselves over, we're going to profile who we're dealing with, and we're going to understand what their hot buttons are and where the no-go lanes are and figure out how to push and prod. And that dates back to Nixon and Ford, and they tried to find people's weaknesses, which George W. Bush won, and well, you know, and they thought, okay, Trump's easy, really simple guy. All you have to do is flower him with praise, with pageantry, and he'll be pliable. But he bought it, he thanked them, gave effusive praise, and then he hit them with the hardest tariffs imaginable. And then he ends up calling them out and breaking up relations after COVID. And they go ahead and move forward with a trade deal. And they think to themselves, I think, well, at least he's done. In 2020, we don't have to deal with this guy who's been very hard on us, calling us out on trade practices. And then he's back. And now I think they say to themselves, yeah, he likes to be pandered to, he likes to be flattered, but he also is not going to affect what he does. And I think that that is a more practical approach. While he enjoyed the pageantry, he's still a business guy that brought 30 CEOs, business people with him, when the Nixons and the Bushes, 41 and 43, would bring leading politicians, biggest names, would bring Kissinger along or anybody else. President goes, no, I don't need those guys. In fact, I don't even mean my commerce secretary. I'm going to bring my CEOs, and I'm looking to do deals. My sense is, John, they're talking about the Boeing deal of 200 planes, and people say, well, it should have been 500. Well, they're making their own planes now, so 200 is a good order. I think they're going to be talking about different deals with those 30, but you don't just cut it on the spot. And he doesn't feel pressure to say, I got 9 deals on my 30 guys, and Tesla's going to be expanding. I think that he is really looking to create a relationship and de-escalate, but at the same time, look at what he's doing with Venezuela. Look what he's doing with Cuba. Where was John Ratcliffe yesterday? He was in Cuba offering them, letting them know that we have a case being built on Raul Castro, meaning you're about to get the Maduro treatment, and you can get $100 million in aid if you give up your government, let us put a guy in there with some democratic principles. And that is, these are all outlets for China. So the president could be nice and flattered. I do think he likes President Xi. But what is he doing? He is actually kicking them out of Argentina, Bolivia, as well as now the latest one is Chile. And then you realize they're losing influence in all those Belt and Road programs. And at the same time, he really flat out flipped Venezuela. So now he comes to Iran. And it's a little bit harder than he thought. But at which time he talks about it and says, oh, yeah, you want to help? It's okay. Thanks for the offer. I don't need your help. And what his answer is, if I accept a favor, then I got to give a favor back. I really don't want to do that. So I think that what you had here is a guy that they understand each other. They're going to be able to talk to each other. And the reality of China's economy is not good. Here's why. They're not growing at the rate they need to grow. Here's why. 20% of their graduates are unemployed. They also have a situation where they are a decreasing deflation country. So they do not have enough people to fill their jobs. There was a single male policy. They were killing infants if their first baby was a girl because they wanted it to be a boy. And because of that, after 40 years, they have no women and they got a decreasing population. This is a declining power. And I think Trump realizes it. And I think that she realizes that Trump realizes it. So I think the ground has been set. The respect is there. He showed them respect. That's their big thing. And I think that this is going to be a very interesting next 6 months. But now the story is going to be what happens in Iran. That was the semifinals. The finals is Iran.
0: Thank you so much, Brian, for giving us your opinion. And let's pray for America.
3: Thanks so much, John. Have a great Sunday.
0: Thank you. Thank you for listening to the Cat's Roundtable. We'll be right back right after this break.
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4: Extra. There's a new bipartisan push in Washington, D.C., and it's being called the Hot Rotisserie Chicken Act, and it could change how people around the country are allowed to buy food with food assistance benefits. Kayla Frawley, who is a single mom,

0: nominate SNAP or food stamps recipient, says the move would be a game changer for her family.
1: Having the ability to buy something really protein packed and ready to eat is really important. That's dinner for two, that's lunch the next day for two, that's dinner for two tomorrow night.
0: The proposal would allow SNAP recipients to use their benefits on hot, ready to eat meals like rotisserie chicken, something that's currently not allowed under the federal program. Supporters say it would help working families and people without full kitchens get access to quicker, more flexible meals. I'm James Flippin, and this is the Worldwide News Network.
2: Tax season is here, and this is the tax break of the day.
3: Today's topic, understand safe harbor rules.
2: This is the tax break of the day.
3: The tax deadline may have passed, but safe harbor provisions protect taxpayers from certain penalties if they pay a minimum percentage of their prior year tax. Tax preparers use these rules to reduce underpayment risk. Knowing safe harbors helps plan estimated payments and avoid unnecessary penalties. These rules provide legal protection while allowing flexibility in planning, and strategic use of safe harbors improves compliance. Proper planning throughout the year can reduce financial surprises at tax time. Taxpayers with fluctuating income especially benefit from understanding these protections. Applying safe harbor strategies can improve cash flow management during the year.
2: This has been your tax break of the day.
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12: Welcome back to the Katz Roundtable. With us today is Dr. Peter Michalos. Doctor, there's this new virus in town, and it may not allow us to live long and prosper. Tell us what the heck is going on.
13: Well, John, it's a topic that's in the news a lot, and everyone's concerned about it, so I thought we'd start by first letting people know what the hantavirus is. And the hantavirus is an RNA virus, just like COVID is an RNA virus, the flu is an RNA virus, and it's named after the Hanta River in South Korea. And what happens is that when you have mouse droppings and the urine droppings in the soil, it tends to, if it gets aerosolized or you try to sweep it or clean it and you inhale it, you get this hantavirus, which can be up to 38% fatal. And what happened is the first cases, they didn't realize that were during the Korean War. The soldiers, when the helicopters would come in, the fan blades of the helicopters generated so much wind that they shot downward and aerosolized and blew up all the soil, and some of the soldiers were breathing it in, and they caught hantavirus, and back, and they didn't know what it was back in the Korean War.
12: So this is not a new virus. It's existed.
13: Yes, it's been around. What's different with this particular virus, the Andes variant, is that this variant can go human to human. And it all started on this nice little cruise ship with some a Dutch cruise ship and this Dutch couple that were into bird watching. They decided they're going to go and climb into a landfill that was filled with rats and mice, and they wanted to try to chase to look at get some pictures of this bird. Those are the two people that brought it back to the cruise ship, and they both ended up actually dying. And they spread it throughout the cruise ship, and now there's 11 people in isolation out in Nebraska where they have them isolated with this virus. This virus presents with fever, fatigue, diarrhea, severe headaches, but the bad thing is that it takes up to 6 weeks to show up signs, so that's a long incubation period, and the bad news is that it is 38% fatal if you get it. So one of the ways, actually in Long Island, there was a doctor a few years ago who cleaned out his garage, and there were poop droppings of mice, and he ended up dying from it as well, because it attacks the lungs just like COVID does, but it attacks the lungs intensely. And right now, there's no approved medicines, but in other countries, they're actually already tested, and they've used it in animals, and some people have used it in humans. There's an antiviral called favipravir, and it is available in China, Japan. It was first made in Japan for the flu, but it seems that these RNA antivirals may work against this virus, including things like molnupiravir that was used in COVID, blocks RNA, that potentially a cocktail of these antivirals would work against this. The other thing that would be great is we need another Operation Warp Speed, and if anyone's listening in Washington, the great company in New York, I have no proprietary interest, is Regeneron and Dr. George Yancopoulos, who developed a mouse that mimics the human immune system. He created the Ebola virus IV antibody, the IV antibody for COVID, and if the government can get behind them to make an IV antibody for this Andes variant hantavirus, I think that would be a great service to get that, and also to get antivirals like favipravir permitted for use in the United States as soon as possible in case this starts to spread or get out of control. Because unfortunately, because of the six-week incubation period, I think we're going to hear of a lot more cases, because apparently people flew around from areas, Westchester, New Jersey, and various places around the country when they got off the cruise ship. But, of course, the basic precautions we always talk about, try to stay healthy. If you're going to, you know, keep your vitamin D levels up, and if you're going to clean out a garage, a shed, or a basement, you should wear an N95 mask. And I bought a vacuum cleaner that has a HEPA filter, so whatever I use in a garage or basement with a vacuum cleaner, it has a HEPA filter in it, so you're less likely to aerosolize particles of bacteria that may be harmful or toxic to our lungs.
12: So if you have a HEPA filter in your vacuum cleaner, what happens?
13: It filters out a lot of the small bad particles, including mold spores and a lot of basically feces particles that come from mouse droppings in basement. So you're less likely to blow it around as much because it sucks in the bad bacteria. And because our lung is like a vacuum cleaner bag. That's why smokers and people like that, you look at their lungs, they look like black tar inside because, you know, you can't get out a lot of particles, microplastics, and that's why the 9/11 people who suffered so many lung problems, because they sucked in all these things, all this burnt formaldehyde furniture that burnt up in the building during 9/11, all that went into people's lungs, and you get cancer and lung disease and chronic obstructive pulmonary disease. So our lungs are like a filter. So that's why even in our homes, in my home, I keep a HEPA air filter in my bedroom 24/7, and it keeps the particulate matter, and you see the filter once a month. It's all effective. Same thing with cars. I tell people twice a year, check your car filter and change your HEPA filter in your car because of all the microplastics on the road from car tires that are wearing down, because we need to protect our lungs. It's not like the old days, the people who lived in the mountains or on the Greek islands that breathed in fresh air. And in the blue zones too, people who live longer, one of the things they have is clean air and clean water.
12: Well, thank you so much. Thank you for your information. And bottom line is, don't go to areas where you might find those kind of situations. And you'll live you're going to live longer and prosper.
13: And keep listening for you. Always get the truth out every Sunday on the Cats Roundtable.
12: With us today is Lynn Shaw with Lynn'sWarriors.org. What did we do this week to be able to save more of our kids?
14: Good morning, John. On Capitol Hill, we had our most successful last Tuesday rally in honor of survivor mothers, mothers who have lost their children to social media harms. We had 30 of them there with us, dead from sextortion, from cyberbullying, eating disorders, buying drugs on Snapchat. Here's what happened and why this is so exciting. The bill, Kids Online Safety Act, which we have been working on, John, for 4+ years, bipartisan, it's finally coming to a head. Now, let me give you a little background. Our sponsors are Senator Marsha Blackburn, Republican, and Senator Richard Blumenthal, Democrat. We expected to come and speak to the mothers and to everybody who attended the rally. But here's the exciting part. Senator Ted Cruz moseyed on out of his office in the Capitol and came and gave a statement. Now, let me tell you why that is important. Because he right now has been holding up the bill, Kids Online Safety Act. He is the chairman of the Senate Commerce Committee. And he has promised that his committee will mark up this Kids Online Safety Act, and that the Kids Online Safety Act would pass and be signed into law this year. And this is huge news because we have had in the Senate 91-3 support. The bill goes over to the House. It's been sitting there collecting dust. We need Senator Cruz with his committee and also Speaker Mike Johnson to bring this to a floor for a vote. So we started the chant on Capitol Hill, mark it up, which means you got to read it, you got to amend it, and you got to, like, put it to a floor vote. And let's get this going. The session's almost over. And you know what? He's doing it. We have him on video. There was lots of press there, everybody from the Wall Street Journal to Reuters to CNN to Fox covering this. So we're holding his feet to the fire. He promised these parents and all of us that he will move this bill to the Senate floor for a vote, and he will get this done. So we believe the Kids Online Safety Act will begin to help all the families out there, because it puts the onus on big tech that they have a duty of care, that they must put, when they put out their product, they have to make sure they have safety guardrails in place. So that's the good news with that, and it's very exciting.
12: Well, I'll give you the better news. The executives that run the companies that are giving funds to these senators or congresspeople to make sure they don't pass the bill, we're going to put their picture in the newspaper with their name, rank, and serial number underneath of it.
14: You would have to take a complete newspaper, I'm not kidding when I say this, and have every picture, because Congress right now is infiltrated by big tech. We all know it, working in all this child safety, this arena of everything. Listen, big tech right now has, we know Meta for sure, that's Facebook, Instagram, WhatsApp, they have one lobbyist for every four members of Congress. Now, you know, Lynn's Warriors doesn't have that, but you know what I have, John? I have truth. We have truth on our side. We have the parents on our side. We have the American public on our side. We have you on our side. We have WABC Radio, Red Apple Media. We have it all going on, and it's coming to a head. And so many of them, now, John, both Republicans and Democrats, they're all taking money. But we're breaking through. The pendulum is swinging back. This cannot sustain, and especially since we have the two recent court cases holding Meta responsible for harm to children. There are thousands more of these cases pending, and so they're going to have to do something. So everybody's going to have to, you know, come to the table. For Ted Cruz, who really has been hiding out and has really been ignoring parents, has been ignoring, as well as Speaker Johnson, ignoring everything, finally coming to the table, finally meeting with us, finally putting it on out there for the public to hear in the media, we're going to get the job done. The pendulum is swinging back in our favor. But let's see where that goes, because now we have AI. right? So is this just a temporary, John, you know, kind of shut everybody up because, you know, our focus is on AI and what we're going to get away with there? Because that's a whole other program that's happening with that right now. But you know what? For today, this is good news, John. This is really good news that parents are being listened to, families are being helped, and we're forever grateful for Senator Marsha Blackburn for really leading this cause, a tremendous asset in the Congress for family and child safety.
12: Well, she's doing a great job in Tennessee, and yeah, I think she's going to make a great governor someday. And thank you, Lynn Shaw, for what you do to save our children. And when you go to sleep at night, you know you've saved a few extra children every day. And let's catch up again real soon. Lynn'sWarriors.org. O-R-G.
14: Thanks, John.
12: Thank you.
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15: 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And I just want to say, he's lucky to have a brother like you.
16: 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I know he needs me, but I'm the lucky one. 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

0: shakeup in the U.S. Senate overnight in Louisiana. I'm Ann Carrick, Fox News. Republican Senator and vocal Trump critic Bill Cassidy defeated in Louisiana's Senate primary. Trump-backed Congresswoman Julia Letlow and State Treasurer John Fleming advancing to a runoff in June. Fox's Chanley Painter.
1: Incumbent Louisiana Senator Bill Cassidy finished third in the Republican primary, ending his bid for re-election. And while Letlow finished first by nearly 20 points, Louisiana election rules call for a runoff between the top two candidates if no candidate wins a majority of the vote. Cassidy, who faced backlash from many Republicans after voting to convict President Trump in his second impeachment trial following the January 6th riot at the U.S. Capitol. He also broke with President Trump on key issues, the president calling Cassidy a, quote, disloyal disaster.
0: For Democrats, Jamie Davis advanced to a runoff with the second spot too close to call. President Trump warning Iran will face a very bad time if a peace agreement is not reached soon. Trey Yingst in Tel Aviv.
2: Tension remains high across the Middle East as the region waits to see if the war will resume in the days ahead. So far, diplomatic efforts to reach an agreement have been unsuccessful, with Iran unwilling to make the necessary concessions to reach a deal. President Trump spoke on his return flight from China, indicating that he didn't like the first sentence of the Iranian response to the U.S. proposal.
3: I looked at it. I just throw it away.
4: What was the first sentence?
3: An unacceptable sentence. Because they have fully agreed no nuclear, and if they have any nuclear of any form, I don't read the rest of them.
2: And on Saturday, the USS Gerald R. Ford returned to the United States after a deployment that was the longest for an aircraft carrier since the Vietnam War.
0: Iranian officials with more defiant statements insisting they will keep enriching uranium. 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
10: 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Now, let's cross that first bridge to financial freedom together with the man himself, Michael Battaglini.
11: Well, recent data shows that confidence in retirement has plummeted, with 39% of American workers reporting they don't really feel confident in their retirement. Michael Battaglini, the president and CEO of Pittsburgh Wealth Management Group and a registered financial consultant, is here to help us understand how this could have happened and hopefully how we can help close that gap. Welcome to the show, Michael.
12: How are you, Bruce?
11: Doing all right. Before we dive into this topic, we want to let you know that if you want to take steps towards gaining confidence in your retirement, reach out to Michael and the Pittsburgh Wealth Management team, located in Swickley here in the Pittsburgh, PA area. All you have to do is call 412-801-SAFE. That's 412-801-7233. Michael, let's dive into what is driving this sudden uncertainty in retirement.
12: Yeah, Bruce, I tell you, honestly, I'm really not that surprised by that number. And I think most people listening probably aren't either. You know, think about what people have to deal with every day right now. You know, everything just costs more, you know, groceries, gas, utilities, insurance. And boy, you know, altogether, it all adds up. So when your day-to-day expenses are rising, hey, it's only natural to start wondering, you know, how's this going to look, you know, 10, 20, 30 years from now? So, you know, inflation has really shaken people's confidence. And, you know, the big difference today is you can't rely on the old same playbook that your parents used. You know, back then, Bruce, you know, everybody had a pension, costs were lower. We were in a much more predictable economy. Now, hey, retirement's on you, you know, and that's what I always say. It's not about hoping things work out. It's about having a real written strategy, because let's face it, Bruce, you know, hope isn't really a plan, but you know, if you have a strategy, you know, that gives you a lot more control over your retirement.
11: No doubt. In fact, you speak of inflation. The latest numbers just came out, 3.8% now. And again, that was up from 3.3%. And so, again, the Fed's still trying to dial it in. Will they raise interest rates a little bit at their next Board of Governors meeting? We'll wait and see. That'll be under a new chairman, because Jerome Powell has now stepped down from the chairmanship and will still be on the Board of Governors. Now, Medicare is also another area where the numbers really show a lack of confidence from those folks who did the survey. So what's your reaction on Medicare? Because again, Michael, we have to dial in healthcare in retirement.
12: We do. And that's really a big one, Bruce. You know, honestly, it's probably one of the most underestimated parts of retirement planning. I think a lot of people think that, hey, you know, I'm going to hit 65, I'll get Medicare and I'm covered. But as you and I know, that's not really how it works. And, you know, there's still premiums, there's still copays, there's deductibles, and all those costs can really add up quickly. And here's the bigger issue, Bruce. You know, healthcare is often the largest unexpected expense in someone's retirement. So it's not just the routine stuff. It's when something major happens. You know, one health event can completely change your financial picture if you're not prepared. You know, I've actually seen situations where people thought they had great coverage, and then something changes, maybe a plan shifts, or maybe, you know, treatment isn't fully covered, and now they're paying out of pocket. So that's why we always try and build a healthcare and a healthcare inflation into the plan, because, you know, those costs don't just exist. They tend to rise, you know, faster than everything else.
11: Yeah, no kidding. As we see, and, you know, Medicare is something we pay into from the time we start working. So when you were 16 at that part-time job, there was Medicare coming out of your check. There's also Social Security coming out of your check. Yeah. And if Congress does not act, which they act, but not in the manner we'd like them to at times, right, there could be an automatic benefit cut of up to 24% by 2032. That's not that far off. Right. And so as you're developing plans, Michael, how do you help someone really dial in Social Security, knowing, again, Social Security is not going away. We won't ever not get Social Security. It's just going to be maybe in a different form. Taking the cap off, what is it, capped at like $181,000 now of annual salary? Or, you know, I think they've got to peel that back. Sure. You know, there's just, but they have to do something. So how can people plan for the future with, a shaky benefit in their horizon?
12: Yeah, well, I'll tell you that, you know, that headline definitely gets people's attention, you know, 24% by 2032, and it should. Like you said, you know, Social Security is important. For a lot of people, it's really the key piece of their retirement income. But I think the mistake is relying on it as your only plan. Mm-hmm. You know, what we tell people is, hey, let's stress test your retirement. You know, let's ask the question, if Social Security were reduced, you know, would you still be okay? Hey, if the answer is no, then we need to fix that now, not later. So that's where, you know, building independent income streams really comes into play, Bruce. You know, whether it's investments, income producing assets, or other strategies, you know, we want to create income that you can control not something that depends on, you know, political decisions. So at the end of the day, Social Security should be, you know, a part of your plan for sure, but it shouldn't be your whole plan.
11: Yeah, no kidding. Folks, if you're listening right now and we don't have your attention, well, then you might want to turn up the radio a little bit because there's some real news coming here. Medicare costs, Social Security cuts. Then it's time to stop worrying about, just worrying and start planning. If you're at or near retirement, if you're over the age of 50, you should really start thinking about your retirement plan. 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
12: Sure. Please call 412-801-7233. That's 412-801-SAFE.
11: This is Safe Retirement Radio. He's Michael Battaglini. I'm Bruce Steinbrock. We're talking about the declining confidence Americans have in their retirement. Now, the data shows that roughly a third of retirees now expect to actually continue working somewhat in retirement. Michael, is this the only solution people have?
12: No, and it shouldn't be. You know, now listen, there's nothing wrong with, you know, working in retirement if you want to. You know, a lot of people enjoy staying active, staying engaged, and that's great. But hey, it should be a choice and, you know, not a necessity at this point. The reason people feel like they have to work is usually comes down to one thing, income. If the income isn't there, then they need to create it somehow. So, you know, what we focus on is building a plan where your income is already taken care of. That way, hey, if you decide to work because you enjoy it, you know, that's great, but you don't have to because you need a paycheck. And that comes from maximizing what you've saved, being smart about taxes, and structuring your assets in a way that can create reliable income for you in retirement. So, you know, at the end of the day, Bruce, the goal is simple. Let's make work optional after you've retired.
11: Yeah, no doubt. And obviously, Michael, you're casting a wider net now. You're you know, across the border and, you know, on radio stations. And so we want to think of those folks listening to us today. How can you help them make sure they retire and have confidence in that plan that you're putting together?
12: That's a great question. And, you know, the good news is, hey, there's a lot of things you can start doing right now. First, I would say, Bruce, is, you know, maximize your contributions to your tax advantage accounts. So, you know, things like your 401k and your IRAs, you know, that's still one of the best ways to build long-term wealth. Secondly, I would say, you know, start shifting your mindset a little bit. I think, you know, a lot of people are focused purely on growth, but as you get closer to retirement, it becomes just as important, if not more important, to protect what you've built. Because once you retire, you know, you just don't have time to recover, you know, from those big losses. And another one I think that people don't think about enough is your health. You know, staying healthy, that just isn't good just for your life. You know, that's good for your finances because, you know, as we've talked earlier in the show, healthcare costs really can be massive. So taking care of your body actually protects your wallet too, Bruce. So, and finally, I would say don't try this alone. You know, partner with someone who does this every day for a living, you know, a company like ours. A second set of eyes can really catch things that you might miss and, you know, help give you some clarity about your retirement plan.
11: Well, and before we wind down this segment, Michael, that's where those principal protected products that you have the ability to offer come into play is, you know, that downside protection with still growth. But, you know, I mean, again, you're not going to realize all the gain, but you're going to realize some of it. But then you know, years when the market decides to not cooperate, you don't participate in the dips. You just get a zero.
12: That's right, Bruce. And, you know, quite honestly, I meet with so many people that are so worried about the returns that they get each and every year. And that's great. But, you know, once you hit over 55, you really should be thinking about how to protect all that you've already built. Because I always give an example. It's like you're running a race. And you can see the finish line. You know, you don't want to have a big fall right before you hit that finish line. You know, you can go back to 2008 when the market went down 40%. Folks, if you're out there, think about what would happen to your assets in your retirement plan if we had another catastrophic event with the market and it went down 40%. It would be a significant blow to your retirement plan. So that's why those investments with principal protection are so important, Bruce.
11: Folks, at the end of the day, a lack of confidence means a lack of strategy. And planning for retirement is exactly what Michael and the Pittsburgh Wealth Management team do. You deserve to help feel confident about your retirement. You've earned it. Don't let fear of Medicare changes, Social Security cuts, and other things rob you of the retirement you've worked decades to build. Michael would love to get together with you and show you how to start to protecting your wealth, help you find ways to generate lasting income, and help you create a strategy to last the rest of your life. If you'd like to take charge of your retirement, reach out to Michael and the Pittsburgh Wealth Management team today. Michael, again, give them the number, how they can get a hold of you and the team.
12: That's 412-801-SAFE. Again, that's 412-801-7233.
11: He's Michael Badalini. I'm Bruce Steinbrock. We'll return with more Safe Retirement Radio right after this.
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11: 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Your company will match it. Just keep doing it over and over and over. But here's what can keep you up at night. Is your money going to last as long as you do? You don't have the answer to that question. You toss and you turn. Now, with people living longer than ever before, inflation eats away at your purchasing power. And the economy, well, let's face it, it's uncertain. And it can threaten your nest egg. And the old rules of planning for retirement from way back when, the three-legged stool, the pension, the personal savings, and the Social Security, well, it may not be enough today. You found Safe Retirement Radio with Michael Badalini of the Pittsburgh Wealth Management Group. I'm Bruce Steinbrock. Reach out to Michael and the team, 412-801-7233. Michael, let's start with the foundation. Like any house, like any business, anything, a foundation is what you need. What are some of the biggest challenges people face today that might make the old traditional approach to retirement a little obsolete?
12: Well, you're exactly right, Bruce. You know, the landscape has definitely changed. You know, five big challenges that jump out to me are, you know, number one, fewer pensions. You know, for most people, the guaranteed paycheck that a pension provides, it just isn't there anymore. You know, that means you have to create your own retirement paycheck, you know, through 401ks, et cetera. Number two is longevity risk. You know, one out of three people who reach 65 are going to live to at least 90 years old. So that, you know, that's a difference now. That's wonderful, you know, yeah. But it means your money, you know, has to last 25, 30 years, you know, longer now. Number three is, you know, the inflation reality. Hey, we all feel it. We go grocery shopping, everybody, you know, gas, everything. Decades ago, a Big Mac at McDonald's was pocket change. Today, you know, that same purchase is several dollars. So it seems like prices never go back, you know, so your plan has to keep up with them. Number four, I would say, Bruce, is sequence risk. If the market drops early in your retirement while you're taking withdrawals, that makes the recovery a lot harder. So the order of your returns matters a lot in the big picture. And then, you know, number five, I would say, is the nightmare scenario. You know, nobody wants to be old and broke, you know, so a solid plan helps you address both income today and protection for later life expenses like healthcare and long-term care that we've talked about. But at the end of the day, you know, I think the traditional set it and forget it, it really just doesn't cut it anymore. You really need a written plan that, you know, designs your reliable income first and then positions growth in order to fight the inflation that we're all facing.
11: Yeah, no doubt. Well, let's talk a little more about inflation, because it has been hitting retirees particularly hard in the last couple of years. And even if inflation rates come down, you know, it's always the Fed always says our goal is 2%. Well, let's face it, the new goal is 3%. I don't know that they're ever going to achieve 2% again. Right. And, you know, and let's face it, once prices go up during inflation times, you don't see manufacturers bring them down all that quickly, and sometimes at all. And again, they got you used to buying that smaller package size, whatever they did to try and battle in inflation and make the profit they needed. So how can retirees really create an income stream that really does keep pace with costs that rise over time rather than always falling further and further behind?
12: Great question, Bruce. You know, here at the Pittsburgh Wealth Management Group, we like to try and approach that in a few different layers. Number one, know what your Social Security really does. You know, it's the foundation. You know, it's lifetime income with a cost of living adjustment. We want to help clients understand when to claim, because timing affects not just the check today, but every future cost of the living adjustment. Number two is, you know, we want to cover all your essentials with dependable income. You know, we aim to match the non-negotiables, housing, food, utilities, healthcare, with reliable sources of income, like Social Security, pensions, if you're lucky enough to have one. And in some cases, we utilize annuity income that creates another, you know, pension-like paycheck. When all the essentials are covered, you know, then that takes the sting out of inflation. Number four would be keep a growth sleeve available. What I mean by that is, you know, you still have to have some assets that are pursuing growth to outpace rising prices over the next 10, 20, 30 years. You know, it isn't an all or nothing, but it's about having the right amount of growth balanced with, you know, income preservation.
11: Yeah, no doubt.
12: Lastly, Bruce, I would say it's, you know, use a bucketed timeline. We like to set up a couple of buckets, a near-term spending bucket that's held, you know, in conservative

0: of investments, a midterm bucket that's more in balanced, you know, and then a long-term growth bucket that's you know, just designed for growth. And that way, you know, as time passes, you can refill the near-term bucket from the others, and that helps you structure your income to keep pace instead of falling behind.
1: Yeah, nobody wants to fall behind. Again, reach out to Michael and the team, 412-801-7233. 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Now, traditional pensions, I mean, you and I have talked about it on the show over the years, right, Michael? They're extinct for the large part. I mean, if you work in the government sector, if you're a firefighter or police officer, you know, they still have pensions. Teachers, a lot of times, still have the pension. But, you know, corporate America, once they found out that they could commit to a 401k and that was their end of their commitment, they ran kicking and screaming towards that model.
0: Sure did.
1: So Social Security has become the bedrock of retirement income for millions of Americans. But people feel like, you know, I don't know how to take it. And if they go and ask at the Social Security Administration, they can show them charts and graphs. They can't help them other than just to fill out paperwork. They can't give them advice. So let's talk about some of the major mistakes that you've seen people, you know, unfortunately already make before they come to you about claiming their Social Security benefits.
0: Yeah, that's a great point, Bruce. You know, there's a few that we see quite often. The first one, really, I would say I see it. See it the most is claiming too early.
1: Mm-hmm.
0: You know, filing at 62 versus waiting, you know, really can reduce your lifetime benefits substantially, especially for the higher earner in a couple where that check often becomes the survivor benefit. We talked about that earlier. The other one is spousal benefit miss. You know, people assume that it's always 50%. Well, you know, it's not. Timing and rules matter, and it can be lower if you claim early. Another one is missing divorce spouse options. You know, if there's a prior marriage that met the rules, you may be eligible for benefits you didn't know about, you know, without affecting your ex. So that's one that comes up quite often. And overlooking survivor benefits. You know, the larger benefit can continue to the surviving spouse. So coordinating who delays can really, you know, improve the survivor's income. So those are a few that, you know, right off the top of my head that that we see quite often people making mistakes on those four.
1: Yeah, always claiming early. People think, oh, I'm going to punch my ticket. And then what they don't realize, if they're still working, they're giving it all back.
0: Right.
1: Yeah, I mean, so it's, again, that is, I know it feels like you should just punch your ticket, but get some advice before you do that. Michael, go ahead. Sorry, yeah, please.
0: I just wanted to add, I just thought of it, you know, it was ignoring taxes.
1: Oh, yeah.
0: Social Security can be taxed, and the higher income can trigger Medicare, you know, surcharges. So, you know, coordinating your withdrawals along with your filing strategy helps you keep more. So that's another one that I just thought of.
1: Yeah, and I think it's down to 9 states that tax Social Security. Obviously, people think, well, I paid tax going in. Why in the world am I being taxed coming out? And again, it's all on calculations and on your modified adjusted gross income, I believe, if I'm remembering correct. But, you know, I mean, again, they're let's face it, they're a little freaked out when they realize there may be some tax that's to be paid on their Social Security.
0: Absolutely.
1: Yeah. Reach out to Michael and the Pittsburgh Wealth Management Team, 412-801-7233. Now, given the complex nature of Social Security and optimizing this most important income source, how much money is truly at stake? Because I imagine, you know, every person's situation does require a different strategy. Walk through, listeners, you know, ways to help optimize Social Security, because it's pretty important one.
0: Yeah, that's a great question, Bruce. And here, you know, we try and keep our process straightforward and simple. The first thing we'd like to do is map your income floor. You know, what do you need each month to feel secure? Secondly, we want to run your Social Security timing options, you know, file now at full retirement age or delay. We run a side-by-side comparison of those three options so you can see the lifetime impact, not, you know, just looking at that next month's check. Thirdly, we want to coordinate your taxes, you know, which accounts to draw from and when to draw from, so you're not accidentally pushing more of your Social Security into taxation or tripping up any Medicare surcharges. And then lastly, we always want to stress test it. So we, you know, we test the plan against inflation, against market drops, and also longevity. So you can see how it holds up and then where we may need to fine tune it. So at the end of the day, you know, our goal is to give you confidence with a clear written income plan that you can follow through your retirement.
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1: Well, here's something that might shock you. 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And Michael and the team would love to just start the conversation with you. 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On the web, it's pwmg1.com, and that's the number one, not spelling it out. So pwmg1.com. All right, Michael, more retirees, they're getting hit with what they feel are hidden taxes every year. I mean, they're like, Social Security, I'm not paying taxes on that. I mean, we've had callers to the show say that. I'm not paying taxes. Well, unfortunately, you could, but you know, obviously, you got to calculate it. Right. And give us an overview of how Social Security gets taxed, and then what strategies can we employ that could actually work to help keep more of those benefits in our pocket?
0: Yeah, well, you're right, Bruce. Yeah, it really catches a lot of people off guard, you know, that they don't think that there are taxes there. But this is kind of getting into the weeds a little bit, but I'll try and keep it as simple as possible. You know, the IRS uses a combined income formula to figure out how much of your Social Security is taxable. Real quick, the math on that is, you know, adjusted gross income plus non-taxable interest, like muni bond interest, plus 50% of your Social Security. Then they compare that number to two fixed thresholds that, you know, haven't been changed, like you mentioned, since 1993. The first is $25,000 to $34,000 for single filers, and then $32,000 to $44,000 for married filing jointly. So at the end of the day, if your combined income is over that first threshold, up to 50% of your benefits become taxable. If it's over the second threshold, that's where the, you know, up to 85% can be taxable. So, you know, two quick observations from that. You know, because those thresholds never adjust for inflation, more retirees kind of drift into taxable zones each year. And number two, the non-taxable muni bond interest still counts in that formula. So it can push more of your Social Security onto your tax return. So you want to keep that in mind.
1: Well, and Michael, unfortunately, people come to you after they learn this, right? Instead of before. And what a eye-opening experience. I mean, they go to their account and get their taxes done, and then they find out, by the way, you owe this much tax this year. And it's like, what? I mean, that has to be just maddening for some people. But then they're scrambling to say, Michael, hey, I don't want to do that again.
0: Right. Yeah, a couple of things that, you know, that does happen. A couple of things you can do about that is, you know, you can coordinate your withdrawals, you know, so the order that you take money from accounts, the

0: IRAs or Roths to minimize that taxable income.
1: So, folks, if you've heard anything from what Michael's talking about and you're thinking, wow, that sounds like a lot, it can, right? But that's why you want to reach out and start the conversation. You want a plan because, again, we all understand taxes help our society. We have fire protection and police protection and sewers and water and all of those great things because we do pay our taxes. But nobody wants to pay more than their fair share just because of poor planning. You want to pay your share, and that's it. That's right. And so Michael can help you sit down and strategize how you pay your fair share of taxes, and then the rest is yours. Reach out to Michael and the Pittsburgh Wealth Management Team, 412-801-7233. That's 412-801-SAFE. 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Now, many people assume, Michael, I mean, again, this is the assumption we all labor under. I was there for a while myself until I started talking to you. You know, my tax bill is going to fall once I retire and I stop collecting that paycheck. But the reality check is that many retirees, they are stunned to discover what they end up paying in taxes during retirement because they, you know, they've been told save, save, save. Sure. And they don't realize the ticking tax time bomb that's laying in their 401k. So how does this happen when, you know, salary disappears, and what's driving the unexpected tax bill?
0: Yeah, I tell you, Bruce, it really happens all the time. And here's why. You know, you swap your paycheck for taxable withdrawals. You know, all those years of saving pre-tax into your IRA or your 401k, that was great until retirement, when now every dollar you draw is ordinary income. So, you know, that alone can keep your tax bill higher than expected. We've been talking about how Social Security benefits can be taxable, you know, as much as up to 85% of it. Pensions, you know, if you're lucky enough to have them, they're generally fully taxable at the federal level. Medicare, IRMA surcharges, if your income is high enough, Medicare premiums jump, and they jump up in tiers. You know, and that's kind of like a stealth tax that many of us don't anticipate. And worse, you know, it uses a two-year look back on income. Lastly, you know, there's fewer offsets. In retirement, you know, you often have fewer deductions. You know, maybe your mortgage has been paid off, your kids are off your tax return, so, you know, more of your income is exposed. So when you factor all those things in, you know, that's how people get these unexpected tax bills during retirement.
1: Man, I can see people out there right now shaking their head. I'm like, see, I paid into Medicare, I paid into Social Security, and I can pay more taxes in retirement because of that. You know, I mean, this IRMA charge, I've got, I mean, it's just crazy.
0: It really is.
1: But Michael, that's why getting help becomes so, so key. Because, why navigate it by yourself and think, well, I'll just figure it out, and then you're digging into this. This is what you do. This is the help you provide. And getting extra sets of eyes on your situation is so key.
0: It really is. And you know, we've discussed this before on the show, but we like to take a team approach. You know, hey, I'm not an expert in every single thing, but we do have estate planning attorneys we work with. We have CPAs that we work with. And we also have Medicare specialists that we work with. You know, we handle the income and the investments and things like that. But we also have a team of other advisors that can look at your whole situation and really give you, you know, a second set of eyes to make sure you are doing the right thing, make sure you're making the right choices, and trying to preserve, you know, your retirement and your retirement income for as long as possible.
1: You know, and kind of to wind down our conversation on this today, you know, creating that sustainable retirement income does mean ensuring that your essential expenses, I mean, if you have a mortgage, you want to make sure that is, you know, taken care of. You know, you want health care, you want groceries in the fridge and the lights on at the house. And so those are essential. And you want to make sure that you have an income source that does take care of all of that. What is a way for people to develop true lifetime income and strategize for that for retirement? Because it does take a strategy to develop a lifetime income.
0: It really does. We deal with a lot of products that create lifetime income that a lot of people aren't aware of. A lot of times it's fixed indexed annuities. Sometimes annuities get a bad rap, but today's annuity is a lot different than the ones from the 80s and 90s. They're low fee. They protect your principal 100%, and they give you a nice lifetime income, just like a pension would. to kind of supplement your Social Security benefits and everything else that you're doing. So there's a lot of products out there that I think a lot of people aren't aware of that can really help when

0: comes to income planning and really make their retirement a lot easier and peaceful as they go forward.
1: You know, you mentioned earlier, again, we've got about a minute left here, Roth conversion. And so people sometimes, I mean, they're reading something or a neighbor said something about a Roth conversion. And folks, we don't want you to go about this willy-nilly. Because when you do a Roth conversion, it is a taxable event. And that's why, again, coming in and strategizing those things like Roth conversions, Michael. I mean, again, having a mix of your 401k, it's tough to unwind an entire 401k if you got 500k saved in there and unwind it all at once. You don't want to do that. That's a taxable event of 500k. But how do you help people kind of navigate that Roth space?
0: Yeah, that's a great question. And really getting back to one of the products that we really like, a fixed index annuity, there's a new Roth strategy. Some of these products offer upfront bonuses. They go anywhere from 7% to 20%. So, you know, you have something that protects your principal and you get a very large cash bonus that helps you offset some of those taxes. So you're not paying them, you know, you're getting a little help. You're not paying it all out of pocket. So there's really some unique strategies out there and we like to utilize them quite often.
1: Yeah. Folks, Michael and the Pittsburgh Wealth Management team, they retirement income plan with individuals and couples right here in Pittsburgh, PA, each and every day of the work week, and they would love to count you next. I invite you to go to the website, PWMG1, and that's using the number one, not spelling it out. So PWMG1.com. You can set an appointment there. You can learn about Michael and his team. Of course, Michael learned this business from his father, Mark, and Mark has left us, but Michael's carrying that on and carrying on the tradition of helping folks right here in Pittsburgh and the greater area get into and through retirement. Reach out to the team, 412-801-7233. And we have more Safe Retirement Radio with Michael Battaglini straight ahead.
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2: Would you rather pay more or less in taxes? 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
1: Well, when it comes to planning your retirement, there's only one question that really matters. Are you truly ready to retire? It may seem like a simple yes or no, but if you dig a little deeper, you may find some very important decisions that you need to make. Michael Battaglini, the president, CEO of Pittsburgh Wealth Management Group and a registered financial consultant, is here to help. Michael, this is, I think we're going to have some fun with this because it's not always just yes or no, right?
0: That's right.
1: All right, let's dive in. Before we get into the financial side of things, why is it that knowing when to retire is more than just, you know, the dollars and cents, the financial side of it?
0: Right. Well, you know, Bruce, I think it's such an important place to start because most people think retirement is really a math problem, you know, and it's really not. You know, obviously the financial side is critical. You know, you need to have income, you need to have a plan, but retirement is also a huge, you know, life transition. You know, for a lot of people, their job has been a big part of who they are for the last 30 or 40 years. You know, it's their routine. It's their purpose. And it's even, you know, a lot of times their social circle. So, you know, when that suddenly goes away, it can feel like, you know, geez, kids. Now what? You know, what do I do every day? So that's why we always talk about, you know, a holistic plan. Hey, we want the numbers to work, but we also want you to be mentally, you know, and emotionally ready for retirement and what it actually looks like day to day. Because, you know, the goal isn't just to retire, you know, it's to enjoy your life after retirement.
1: Yeah, I think people can feel that, Michael. I mean, that core identity. It's when you got up to work every day, you know, whether you wore a logo of the business you worked for or you didn't. I mean, again, that was your purpose, right? That's what drove you. Now, let's talk on the financial side. What's the first financial sign that somebody should look for to gain some level of confidence when it comes to retirement?
0: Yeah, good question. You know, I think the biggest one, Bruce, really is having a plan, and you know, not just a pile of money. I think you definitely need a plan. And I think a lot of people think, hey, I've saved a certain amount. I've hit, you know, whatever your goal was or threshold. I should be okay. But, you know, I feel like the real question is, how do you turn that pile of money into income? Because, you know, we've talked about this many times, but retirement really isn't about how much you have. It's about how long you can make that last. So, you know, we like to map it out and say, okay, hey, here's your expenses. Here's where your income is going to come from. And here's how we make it last 20, 25, even 30 years. And that, hey, that includes things like Social Security, your investments. If you're lucky enough to have a pension, great. You know, whatever applies. But, you know, more importantly, we want to identify any gaps before you retire, not afterwards. You know, we want, because once your paycheck stops, it's a lot harder to fix those problems. So that's, you know, again, back to the plan. We want to have a detailed written plan. And I think that's your number, you know, that's step one for sure.
1: Speaking of having a plan, Michael co-authored a book with Tom Hegnetz called Don't Worry, Retire Happy. And it's a book that Michael's, I don't know, Michael, you've given away lots of copies of this book. And we continue to. I know listeners have really enjoyed getting it. Now, we want to give away some books here. But this, you know, we've had Tom on the show, and it really was a passion project for you to be a part of. And you know, a lot of folks get that book and then come in with questions, right?
0: Absolutely. Now, we'd love to give it out, so please give us a call. We'd be happy to have the staff send the free copy out to you.
1: Yeah, the lovely Lynn will make sure she'll verify your address, because she, you know, that's, she wants to take care and concern that they have the address right. Get it out to you. All you have to do is reach out today, 412-801-SAFE, 412-801-7233, or you can simply text the word book, B-O-O-K, to that same number, 412-801-7233. What is another key financial area that retirees need, I guess, to have at least some semblance of order before they decide to stop working?
0: Yeah, I would say debt, Bruce. I think that, you know, debt is a big one here. You know, going into retirement with a lot of debt, especially if it's high interest debt like credit cards, you know, that can really put pressure on your income. You know, every dollar that's going toward debt is a dollar that's not going toward your lifestyle or enjoying your retirement. Now, as you know, not all debt is bad. You know, a low interest mortgage, for example, might be a manageable, you know, debt depending on your situation. But in general, the closer you can get to being debt-free heading into retirement, you know, the more flexibility you're going to have. And I think having that flexibility really equals peace of mind. You know, it just makes everything easier for you.
1: Yeah. And let's face it, Michael, having that, just a feeling of balance in your life is key. Now, Social Security is something that, you know, I just honestly believe we pay into it. We know it's there. We don't know the nuts and bolts of it. And that's where you and your team come in, being able to sit down and analyze, hey, when's the best time to start taking it? You know, a lot of people say, well, I'm going to take it at 62 because the first time, is that the best decision? Oh, I'm going to take it at full retirement age, which is 67 for most people listening. Or I'm going to wait until 70 to maximize the benefit. Well, is that the best decision? And so let's talk about Social Security and how it factors into the decisions you are navigating with people.
0: Yeah, you know, Social Security really, Bruce, is a huge piece of the puzzle. And it is one area where timing, you know, as you were discussing, really, really matters. You know, a lot of people don't realize this, but when you take Social Security, you know, that has a permanent impact on your benefit. You know, you can start as early as 62, but if you do, you're locking in the reduced amount for the rest of your life. On the flip side, you know, if you can wait, especially to full retirement age, 67 or even up to age 70, hey, then you can significantly increase that monthly income. And that's guaranteed, you know, inflation adjusted income, which is incredibly valuable in retirement. So, you know, we want to look at it very strategically. It's not just, hey, let's take it as soon as you can. It's basically what's the smartest move based on your overall plan, you know, your specific situation. Because if done right, you know, Social Security can really be a powerful foundation for your retirement income plan.
1: So folks, if you're not sure whether you're truly ready to retire, one of the best things that you can do is get a second opinion. And for some of you, it's probably your first opinion because you really don't have a plan. If you're listening right now and you would like to sit down for a no obligation analysis, all you need to do is call Spots Fill Up Quickly. So, you know, again, don't hesitate. 412-801-SAFE. That's 412-801-7233. And again, if you want a copy of the book from Tom Hegna, co-authored by Michael Battaglini, all you need to do is call and request it, 412-801-7233, or text book to that same number. If you're just joining us, we're talking about the ways to see if you truly are ready to retire. Let's talk about retirement expenses for a bit. Let's talk about a major expense that people often underestimate. I know we've addressed this on the show a number of times, Michael, but man, this one is big.
0: It really is. And it's healthcare, you know, without a doubt. You know, this is one of the things that, you know, that really catches people off guard all the time. You know, even when you get to Medicare age, it's not like everything is covered. You know, you still have premiums, copays, out-of-pocket costs. And like we've mentioned, you know, that can really add up fast. And if you retire before 65, you know, now you've got to bridge that gap with private insurance. And hey, let's face it, that can be expensive. You know, then you layer in the possibility of long-term care. And now you're talking about a completely different level of cost that Medicare typically doesn't cover. So, you know, this is something that we plan for very intentionally, because I just feel like if you don't, it can really throw your retirement or your entire retirement plan off track. So you've got to be prepared.
1: Yeah, maybe that's a new word, entirement. The entirety of your retirement. I like that. Now, let's talk beyond the numbers. What's a sign that somebody is maybe on the emotional side prepared for retirement?
0: Yeah, I think we touched on this a little bit. I think it really comes down to, you know, your identity and your purpose. You know, if your career has been your main focus for decades, and for a lot of people it has, you know, retirement can feel like a big void if you're not prepared for it. So I think the people, from what I've seen, who transition the best are the ones who already have things that they're excited about outside of work. You know, maybe it's hobbies, maybe it's spending more time with your family, volunteering, golfing, traveling, you know, whatever it may be. But, you know, they're not retiring from something, they're retiring to something. I think that makes it a little bit of an easier transition. And then I think, you know, your mindset makes a huge difference in, you know, how are you fulfilling your retirement?
1: Any last things that people should consider before taking that retirement leap?
0: I would say, Bruce, I think planning for your time. You know, that sounds maybe like a really simple, but it's actually a big deal. You know, when you go from a structured schedule, you know, you're waking up, you're going to work, you have responsibilities, to suddenly, you know, you have a wide open calendar. I think that's a bigger adjustment than people realize or expect. So when we're sitting down talking to people about their retirement plan, we always encourage them to kind of think ahead. You know, what do you want your days to look like? You know, are you going to travel? Are you picking up a new hobby? Are you going to spend more time with your grandkids? Or are you going to work part-time by choice? You know, kind of having a vision gives your retirement some direction. And, you know, and again, it goes back to purpose, because, you know, a great retirement isn't about just having money. It's about having something meaningful to do with your time every day.
1: Well, no doubt. 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
0: 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Again, folks, that's 412-801-7233.
1: That'll wrap up this week's show, Michael. Always great to spend the time with you. 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
0: You too. Thanks, Bruce.
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6: Is defeated. I'm Paul Stevens, Fox News. A primary loss on Saturday for incumbent Louisiana Republican Senator Bill Cassidy, Congresswoman Julia Letlow, and State Treasurer John Fleming now advancing to a primary runoff.
7: Trump-backed Congresswoman Julia Letlow and State Treasurer John Fleming will now face off in a runoff on June 27th. Incumbent Louisiana Senator Bill Cassidy finished third in the Republican primary, ending his bid for re-election. And while Letlow finished first by nearly 20 points, Louisiana election rules call for a runoff between the top two candidates if no candidate wins a majority of the vote. And last night's result marks a major political defeat for Cassidy, who faced backlash from many Republicans after voting to convict President Trump in his second impeachment trial following the January 6th riot at the U.S. Capitol.
6: And that's Fox's Chanley Painter, the president endorsing Congresswoman Letlow in this race. The president also said to speak with Israeli Prime Minister Benjamin Netanyahu sometime today. This, as sources tell us, the two may restart military action against the Iranian regime.
8: Regional intelligence sources tell Fox News they assess the Iranians believe they can drag out the current stalemate for at least 2 weeks. But the prevailing assessment inside Iran is that President Trump may resort to restarting military action, and Tehran is now deliberately pursuing a strategy of deception and delay with the hopes that buying time will complicate any potential return to war. These sources say Iranian officials are looking at the World Cup and America's 250th anniversary as a backstop that could work in their favor. Tension remains high across the Middle East as the region waits to see if the war will resume in the days ahead. So far, efforts toward a diplomatic solution have failed, with Iran unwilling to make the necessary concessions to reach a deal.
6: Fox's Trey Yingston, Tel Aviv. 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
11: It is Sunday morning here on the Talk of Pittsburgh, 1320 WJAS. Daryl Grandy here. Time now for my favorite half hour of the week. This is Heroes, presented in conjunction with the Carnegie Hero Fund Commission, carnegiehero.org. For more information on this fantastic organization, local in operation, international in scope. We're talking local to Western Pennsylvania in operation, international being the United States and Canada. In fact, the Carnegie Hero Fund awards the Carnegie Medal to individuals in the U.S. and Canada who risk death or serious physical injury to an extraordinary degree, saving or attempting to save the lives of others. That is the mission statement. That's the purpose. It says so right there on the website, carnegiehero.org, as written by Andrew Carnegie himself back in 1904, 122 years ago, 10,500 plus cases ago, and as currently stewarded here at present day by its president, the president of the Carnegie Hero Fund Commission, the one and only good friend of mine, Mr. Eric Zarin, who joins me on the telephone line as he does every Sunday morning. Good morning, Eric. How are we doing?
14: Good morning, Daryl. Thanks for having me. Doing great.
11: Always great to talk to you, and always great to go over these fantastic stories of heroism from all walks of life, all with a common thread of Andrew Carnegie's purpose, people who had risked death or serious physical injury to an extraordinary degree, saving or attempting to save the lives of others. And in cases where these people were not in positions of harm, and they put themselves into positions of harm to be able to achieve or attempt to achieve that goal, to save the lives of others.
14: Yeah, that's exactly right. I like the way you put it, Daryl. You know, you called it a thread yes, that has run through time for the last 122 years, you know, spun initially by Andrew Carnegie. It was his idea to create a hero fund to recognize and support civilian heroism. But it's just that, as you said, it's individuals in all that time and through all those years throughout the United States and Canada, sure, who have acted to save others without obligation to do so. And in so doing, the most important element for our consideration purposes is that they put themselves in extreme danger,
11: yes,
14: in order to do so. And it repeats itself time and again down to present day, where we're considering now, and we continue to consider every day,
11: sure,
14: you know, new nominations that come to our attention where people do exactly that.
11: Now, Andrew Carnegie, of course, was inspired. I say, of course, for people listening to for the first time. We've talked about this on the show. It's, of course, to you and me. But for people listening for the first time, Andrew Carnegie was inspired to put forth presumptive action about the Carnegie Hero Fund Commission in the wake of the Horrific Mine disaster years before 1904. Has there ever been any energy, be it from Carnegie or somewhere down the line? I know, of course, we talked about 122 years and counting. We talked about 10,500 plus cases and counting. That's the track upon which you work. And as you sit here in present day, we sit here about maybe a month or so away from the next class of heroes for the summer of 2026. As we sit here, has there ever been any energy to go back even further back in history? Not for new cases, of course, not for the caseload for the Carnegie Hero Fund Commission, but in terms of searching for or happening upon heroic cases from the 1800s. Or from the 1700s, or things of that sort. Just anecdotally, just water cooler type talk. Has there ever been that sort of energy to go back before the start of the Carnegie Hero Fund Commission? Not for honoring these people, obviously, but just to say, hey, this happened back then. This is pretty cool.
14: Yeah, it's an interesting question, and I have a couple different responses to it. I think all of the cases that the commission has handled since 1904 has kept us plenty busy enough.
11: Yeah, right. Heroism never sleeps.
14: right, exactly. But important to Carnegie in the commission's founding was exactly that, kind of a broader scope, even broader than our own awarding requirements for the Carnegie Medal, to understand heroism, to advocate for heroism, and to speak of heroism, even,
11: sure,
14: that heroism which falls outside of our own awarding
11: sure,
14: actions or considerations. So, yeah, I would be interested just to continue, especially in light of the partnership we have, which we've
11: exactly
14: talked about a number of times, yeah, with the University of Pittsburgh and the AI tools that will now, for the first time, be available,
11: sure,
14: to be leveraged as a resource to search and fully search our own data.
11: Right.
14: Those same tools at some point could be used to help us, you know, search data of older heroic
11: sure,
14: cases or cases outside of our purview. But that was very important to Carnegie. So it's not off the table.
11: And right,
14: it's not outside of something that we could, you know, consider within the larger mission that Carnegie established for the Hero Fund Commission.
11: Yeah, because 122 years and counting and the 10,500 plus cases is obviously clearly a lot of track. And I'm sure over that time, given the fact that it's 122 years, given the fact that a man, the statue of Carnegie, put his name on it, I'm sure you're at at a point now where, as you operate in 2026, not only are you seeking out heroism and heroic acts to add to the caseload, but I'm sure heroism finds you in that exact same vein, where these heroic acts find you, and you know, you might happen upon, just in your everyday, the tale of something that happened in, I don't know, spitballing, Boston, Massachusetts in 1840, or something like that, that you know, is in the lane of what the Carnegie Hero Fund Commission is all about.
14: It certainly does find us, and I'm grateful for it. And let's not forget, it's very important to mention this. We've been talking about the Pitt Hero Data Project, a research project with Pitt. It falls underneath the larger umbrella of the James C. Roddy Altruism Program.
11: Yes.
14: And named after our dear mutual friend, Jim Roddy, who started this program.
11: Yes.
14: And that has been set up. It's in its infancy stages, but it's been set up to attract the kind of data you're talking about, data outside of the Hero Fund awarding data.
11: Sure.
14: That can come from different quarters and different sectors and different perspectives of extreme altruism, selflessness. It could be heroism, but even outside of heroism. So we hope that in the future, other data sets will come into the Roddy Altruism Program to help us understand altruism and selflessness more broadly, even more broadly than our own considerable data that we've collected over the last 122 years as a Hero Fund, with a specific focus on heroism. But heroism is only one aspect of how we can act in extreme ways, selflessly, to benefit other people. And the other thing I would add is, you know, you mentioned correctly, Carnegie's ultimate, you know, momentum to create the fund was absolutely that, the inspiration of the sacrifice of heroes and victims at the Harwich mine disaster.
11: Sure.
14: But he had been inspired for years and years before that by acts of selflessness and by acts of heroism that are well documented. William Hunter was one example. William Hunter, late 1800s, was a young boy who sacrificed his life trying to save a friend from drowning in Carnegie's hometown of Dunfermline, Scotland.
11: Sure.
14: Yeah, and Carnegie recognized it. He contributed to a monument and contributed in other ways to recognize and support Hunter's heroism and selfless acts. So that's just one example. He often spoke about it. He often, you know, would add individuals to his individual pension roles.
11: Wow.
14: And some of those individuals had something to do with, you know, sacrifice or heroic action.
11: Before we get to this week's cases, I don't know if you had the same thought I did, but speaking of altruism, speaking of a titan of business and industry in Andrew Carnegie, and speaking of our dear close personal mutual friend, late great Jim Roddy, I'm not sure if that sort of evoked anything upon hearing, as you and I are sitting here talking in May of 2026. This past week, we lost, as you and I are talking, Ted Turner, who is a very close friend of Jim Roddy, and business associate of Jim Roddy, and Jim and everything Jim is about were some of the first things I thought when I heard about Ted Turner's passing.
14: Oh, you're so right. You're so right. And Jim had spoken about that often. And yeah, I thought the same. And you know, I think a little bit more highly of anyone associated with Jim Roddy.
11: Oh, yes, indeed.
14: Jim, as we did.
11: And altruism, you know, and everything else, yes.
14: If Jim saw good in you, there had to be good there.
11: Yes.
14: Jim did better than most in seeing the good in other people, which is one of the things that we really love about
11: it. It's one of those things where, you know, there's that rarefied air of people in this world where if you have a problem with them, then you're the problem. I put Jim Roddy firmly in that category.
14: I agree, my friend. Yeah, yes. 100%.
11: So let's get into it. Let's talk about the theme. We'll introduce the theme, then we'll take a break, and then we'll get into those cases. But you had a special theme for this and the next couple weeks of Heroes.
14: Yeah, so from our archives, we've pulled examples of rescues and awarded cases that had to do with flash flooding and flooding.
11: Okay.
14: That it can happen at any time. It usually happens very quickly.
11: Yes.
14: Very unexpectedly.
11: In a flash.
14: Yeah, exactly right. And so it puts people's lives in danger very quickly, very unexpectedly, which is the nature of all of these incidents to one degree or another.
11: Sure.
14: But, you know, with summer coming, we see a lot of flash flooding in the summertime with the heavy rains.
11: That's right.
14: Storms. But these are all examples of, they are drowning cases. So they fall within the larger segment of drowning cases, but specific to potential drowning in areas that used to be dry or are normally dry land, but are overtaken by water very quickly, a rush of water very unexpectedly, which always brings current. It always brings, you know, other things that are being carried by the floodwater that contribute to the peril and the danger.
11: Into an area where the infrastructure of that area on dry land may not necessarily cater well to what the perils that are incoming with these waters.
14: That's a great point. That's a great point, Daryl, because, yeah, I mean, there is an infrastructure now underwater.
11: Sure.
14: That has to be dealt with and contended with. That creates yet another aspect of the danger to both victim and rescuer. There can be things that are extremely dangerous that are now, you know, made invisible by right. rushing water as you move through it.
11: Yeah, it's the same reaction I have when I see, you know, a news report from somewhere down south, but Texas or Florida or something, or Georgia, where 2 or 3 inches of snow come in and it kind of parallels.

0: is the area where it's nothing for us up here in Pennsylvania, but when you see that there. But let's take a quick break, then we'll get into these cases of heroism from the 10,000 plus caseload of the Carnegie Hero Fund Commission, all dealing with flooding. I'm going to play the home game once again. I'm going to the CarnegieHero.org website. I'm going to play along as you talk about these cases. I'm clicking the Heroes tab as we talk about this, and I'll be reading along as we go through these cases after the break. 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More to come. Stay close. To be awarded the Carnegie Medal, a person must take on extraordinary risks to save the life of another person. The Carnegie Hero Fund has recognized more than 10,000 people in the U.S. and Canada for rescues from perils that range from burning vehicles and drownings to suffocation and assault. 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For more information on this fantastic organization, local in operation, international in scope, Daryl Grandy alongside the Commission's President, Eric Zarin. And we're talking heroes, we're talking heroism cases involving flooding and flash flooding. And you have one that's got a local tie to it.
1: Yeah, and you and your listeners may remember this as I do, Daryl.
0: I very much do.
1: Yeah, it was in 2011, but wow, it doesn't seem like just yesterday, but it was that many years ago that there was some extreme flooding, flash flooding here in an area of Pittsburgh that led to actually some safety enhancements and changes to the way the water is dealt with and handled in the area. But let's get into it. This was the case of awarded Carnegie hero Christine A. Marty.
0: Okay.
1: Christine helped save Rumianka Conley from drowning in Pittsburgh August 19th of 2011. It was during a flash flood caused by a heavy rain when Conley, age 69, became stranded in her car on Washington Boulevard. That's in a low-lying area where floodwater rapidly collected. As you and I and your listeners, some of your listeners know, Daryl, very close to the river as water moves its way toward the river itself.
0: Yes.
1: And about 18 vehicles were trapped as water rose to depths of more than 5 feet, and strong currents carried debris through the roadway, as we said. Conley, unable to escape her vehicle, lowered her window and shouted for help. Ms. Marty, Christine, age 21, and her mother were stranded nearby in a sport utility vehicle that eventually filled with water. But after escaping onto the roof, Marty heard Conley calling for help. So rather than make her way to the adjacent hillside in safety, Marty entered the floodwater and swam against the current to Conley's car. Now, holding to the rearview mirror, Marty instructed Conley to stand on the driver's seat. Bracing herself against the door, Marty grasped Conley by the arm and pulled her head first out through the window. Marty then swam with Conley through the floodwaters to a floating sport utility vehicle nearby. Now, holding onto that vehicle, Marty supported Conley for several minutes until rescuers arrived in a boat and took them to safety. Conley swallowed water and sustained contusions, but she recovered, and Marty was uninjured, and Marty received, for her actions, the Carnegie Medal from the Hero Fund Commission.
0: Wow.
1: This one very close to home. You know it well.
0: Yes.
1: Yeah, it was an area that was known for this type of flooding, but this one actually turned deadly on this occasion and really got everyone's attention. But from that incident, as is often the case, right, heroism and selflessness certainly, you know, emerged. And Christine Marty, rather than seek safety, which was available to her, went right into the floodwaters and against the current to effect this rescue and save a life.
0: And I know I'd be like a dead horse, but the CarnegieHero.org website, and I'm following the story, and on the Christine Marty entry for Heroes, I'm on the CarnegieHero.org website. I'm on the Heroes tab, and you can search by a couple things. I searched by the year and the first name, Christine. And not only is that story there, but there's also a picture as well. A picture right there of her during that rescue. A very wet Christine Marty. Yeah.
1: Yeah, I love it because it's such a great illustration of all of the additional photos and media and press clippings and some more information about these cases. And, you know, it's so interesting to me, and I think we talked about this a long time ago, Daryl,
0: sure.
1: But I almost never see the faces of the rescuers until after they're actually selected to receive the Carnegie Medal. Part of that
0: it helps.
1: Just process-driven, but I also, when I can, and when it's not necessary in the vetting of the case, I prefer it that way.
0: Right.
1: Because, I don't want to have any kind of preconceptions about who this individual is or was.
0: Sure. Sure.
1: And then I get to see them after the fact and map to face with what I know that they did and were recognized for.
0: Because, I mean, there are the many different breakdowns that we have as humans. I mean, at the end of the day, this is one human saving another human, which is what Andrew Carnegie had. But wouldn't it be wild, though? I mean, and again, get to your point of your approach to this. You know, wouldn't it be wild if, and again, it takes every preconceived notion out of the window. I mean, nothing about color, nothing about gender, nothing about, I mean, gender, you kind of figure by the names and whatnot. But, you know, if there was something that involved a, and I'm half chuckling when I say this, if there's something that involved like maybe having to lift a 150 or 250 pound thing or to dislodge it, and you don't see a picture of the person doing it, and you end up seeing a picture, and this dude is like 5'6" or something like that.
1: That's my favorite kind of surprise.
0: The unlikeliest kind of thing.
1: Exactly, because that's exactly it. That's the point exactly there. I mean,
0: Yeah. You
1: cannot even, we can't even know of ourselves
0: Yeah. What
1: we would do in the moment if we were ever, God forbid, put to this ultimate test.
0: Right.
1: And so sometimes it defies anything you may have thought about others,
0: Uh-huh. Even
1: about yourself.
0: Yeah.
1: The only test.
0: Yeah, or like Mr. Olympia having to fit through like a brief narrow crevice or something, or a 400-pound man doing a 4640 to rescue somebody from a burning vehicle.
1: I love when I get to experience that type of surprise, and I think it's always met with a smile when I
0: Sure. When
1: I see the actual rescuer compare it to what was done,
0: Right. And
1: find myself surprised.
0: This is about not about color, not about gender, not about religion, but it's about that surprise. One human helping another, which is what Andrew Carnegie had in mind.
1: Yeah, and the action and the facts tell the story.
0: Yes.
1: That's the only story worth telling.
0: All right.
1: The next is Paul Mark Gumby.
0: Okay.
1: And Paul Mark Gumby helped save Patricia Erickson from drowning. This was in Littleton, Colorado, August 5th of 1983. And it was about 6 p.m., so in the evening time, when Erickson, age 23, was driving a small pickup across a bridge over a big dry creek when heavy rainfall caused the creek to rise above the bridge level. And about midway across, the truck stalled as water rushed into the cab. Now, its current forced the truck off the bridge where it overturned in the creek. That's how strong the rushing water was.
0: Wow.
1: The vehicle sank in water about 15 feet deep, and Erickson exited through the passenger door and surfaced in swift, turbulent water about 10 feet from the bank. And Paul Gumby, age 20, who was an unemployed sales manager, was walking nearby, saw the accident, ran along the north bank to a point opposite Erickson. Now, born without a left arm, he entered the creek, landing in deep water among a cluster of aspen trees. And the current was extremely swift, and debris moved with the flow, as you can imagine.
0: Sure.
1: So using his one arm and leg, Gumby maneuvered to a position among the trees, wrapped his legs around a trunk to anchor himself.
0: Wow.
1: And as Erickson was carried toward him by the current, he grasped her wrist and guided her to the nearest tree, instructing her to hold on there. Now, maintaining his hold with his legs, Gumby then moved with Erickson from one tree to another, pulling her gradually toward the bank. The force of the current made progress difficult, and both were repeatedly pulled downstream as they advanced.
0: Wow.
1: A woman on the bank reached them, and with Gunby's assistance, pulled Erickson onto the bank. Now, moments later, Gumby lost his hold and was carried briefly downstream before grasping branches and holding on. The woman and Erickson then assisted in pulling Gumby from the creek. Erickson and Gumby were uninjured, and Gumby received the Carnegie Medal for Heroism.
0: Wow.
1: So once again, as we've often commented, Daryl,
0: Here's
1: a guy who acted heroically and could have, well, looked at himself as, look, I'm not cut out to do this. Maybe
0: Right. Someone
1: else can help. Yeah, but not his mentality, and certainly he acted without hesitation, despite not seeing any limitations to his, physical capacities.
0: Yeah, there's a lot to unpack with this one. The one-arm thing, of course, and again, acting despite those limitations, still acting nonetheless. Also, it seems like there's almost a dueling rescue here, because Erickson, helped rescue Gumby at some point, correct?
1: That's right.
0: Am I reading this right?
1: No, that's exactly right. So the rescuer ultimately was rescued
0: by the rescuee.
1: By the initial victim, who was initially rescued by him.
0: How often does that happen?
1: Not very often. I mean, you just see it from time to time.
0: Right.
1: For lack of a better term, like the tables turn, right?
0: Yeah, right.
1: He's now got her to safety, but now he is in danger himself. And the person who has been rescued, rather than sitting and resting, takes the mantle, so to speak, and returns the favor.
0: Now, would that be a situation where, has there ever been a medal situation where that happened? Erickson did not receive a medal, but has there ever been a medal situation where that happened?
1: There has. has been. On rare occasion, I do recall that that on a few occasions has been the case, where then the subsequent actions of the party who goes from victim to rescuer is such that, you know, it qualifies for the medal based on the heroic action.
0: Exact same deed, exact same story. It's an extended story, but both of them, the tables turned. Erickson did not receive a medal in this case, and you know, you would know if Erickson received consideration for it as part of this case. But that's the thing I noticed right that jumps off the page when I saw the story, that Erickson should very well have been considered as well.
1: Yeah, and she was. And,
0: okay.
1: You know, in this case, the circumstances
0: were... Sure.
1: That by the time Gunby required rescuing himself, there was not, you know, sufficient danger.
0: Yeah.
1: You know, certainly commendable to take action, make sure he got to safety, but it didn't rise to the level. But there are cases where that has happened. And is there any better illustration of what this is all about?
0: Oh, right.
1: I save you, then you save me.
0: right.
1: Strangers.
0: Yes.
1: And that's just remarkable.
0: Brought together by fate.
1: Yeah, and that's always the case, right, in these circumstances. But then to have fate serve to save the life of both is, you know, maybe we'll, you know, that brings up a great point, and maybe we'll search for some examples of that and to share in a future episode.
0: Yeah, reciprocity.
1: Yeah, that's right. It's exactly what we can put it under the heading of reciprocity. But let's not forget, like, reciprocity to do a favor and return a favor is
0: right.
1: One thing.
0: Exactly.
1: To do a favor and return a favor, both of which require the potential loss of your own life, is pretty remarkable.
0: Indeed, 100%. So let's keep it going.
1: We have time for another. Yeah,
0: let's do.
1: Let's move to Kenneth Brandon Cowart, who sadly died attempting to save two boys from drowning. This was in Cartwright, Oklahoma, June 30, 2012. The two boys were Caleb, age 13, and Aaron, age 11. They were wading in the Red River at a point about 600 feet downstream from Denison Dam. And the river was normally shallow and wadable, and it measured about 200 feet across. A warning horn had sounded about 15 minutes earlier to warn that water would be released from the dam.
0: Ooh.
1: As the release began, the water rose quickly and became swift and turbulent, with an uneven bottom of sand, rock, and submerged jetties contributing to hazardous conditions. So this was a situation rare in which, you know, the flooding was actually intentional.
0: And
1: man-made, if you will. But Caleb stepped into deeper water, and as the current intensified, he lost his footing in water about knee-deep and was swept away. Aaron moved toward him and was also overcome by the current. Aaron's father waded into the river in an attempt to reach them, but was unable to do so. So Kenneth Brandon Cowart, age 38, a food preparer, he was fishing alone from the north bank nearby and saw the boys struggle. He entered the river and waded toward the boys. The current intensified, and all three were carried into deeper, more turbulent water. Responding firefighters arrived and observed Cowart and the boys in the water. One of those firefighters, secured by a rope, entered the river and reached Aaron about 100 feet from the bank. Caleb was able to return to the bank without assistance. As the firefighter and others worked to bring Aaron to shore, Cowart remained in the water nearby. He then submerged and was visible just below the surface for a brief time before disappearing altogether.
0: Wow.
1: Now, due to the hazardous conditions, no rescue attempt could be made for Cowart, but after the flow from the dam was reduced and conditions improved, firefighters then recovered his body from water about 8 feet deep. Approximately 2 hours later, he had drowned, but the boys were uninjured, and Cowart, for his heroism and sacrifice, received the Carnegie Medal for heroism.
0: Wow.
1: Yeah.
0: On the website, CarnegieHero.org, under his entry, there's an obituary, brief one, and not only was a spot at the Red River he was fishing, it was his favorite spot at the Red River that he was fishing in. So, you know, there's something poetic about that, I think.
1: There is, and, you know, I've often noted just for myself, unofficially, unscientifically, how many fishermen, and men and women, you know, actually act to try to save a life.
0: That's true.
1: It really is true. But you and I have talked about countless cases where that actually happens. Now, that's not to say that there weren't other people who were fishing in these incidents that did not act. I'm sure there were.
0: Right.
1: Many. But those who ultimately do, more often than not, I don't know. So, kind of jokingly, but with all reverence and respect, you know, I kind of say, you know, well, if you're ever in trouble, you hope that there's someone fishing nearby, because there's just something about that group of people that they seem to act, and at least be in tune to when others are in peril.
0: And I was going to say that, too. There's a community there, and because I think you're part of that vibe. It might be, you know, cliche to say or whatever, but when you're a fisherman, fisherwoman, fisherperson, you're one with the water almost, and you're one with that scene, and you become a part of it. Therefore, you're probably more attuned to when there's a disturbance in the force, right? I think you're more attuned to that.
1: Yeah, I've kind of joked and said in the past, you know, that it's no wonder to me now that, you know, the original apostles were fishermen.
0: Right.
1: Because they come after you. They will come after you to save you in one respect or another, and you can kind of ponder that. But jokingly, I've kind of said that. But yeah, it's an amazing. And again, those are one of the kind of countless observations that we make. And, you know, it will be more scientifically, you know, probed along with many other questions we have about, you know, this vast, vast, deep record of heroic actions on the part of Carnegie heroes and others that will be now more at our disposal through, you know, partnership with the University of Pittsburgh and AI search tools and that sort of thing to really delve into, you know, the really large issues and the small nuances of, you mentioned the thread.
0: Sure.
1: What is the thread comprised of? Well, how does it connect people in what meaningful ways?
0: Indeed. So we'll close on that. We'll wrap up this week's episode of Heroes here on the Talk of Pittsburgh, 1320 WJS, Daryl Grandy, Eric Zarin, doing what we do every Sunday morning, CarnegieHero.org. That is the website for more information on this fantastic organization, CarnegieHero.org. We got more to come next week, more drowning cases from the 10,000-plus strong caseload of the Carnegie Hero Fund Commission's docket, and we'll explore those more next week on the Talk to Pittsburgh, 1320 WJS. Have a great rest of your Sunday. 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
10: 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All economic and performance information is historical and not indicative of future results. Investing may involve the risk of loss of principal. Any tax advice on this show is not intended to be used by any person for the purpose of avoiding U.S. federal or state tax penalties that may be imposed on such person. And each listener should seek advice from their tax advisor or legal counsel on topics that arise from the show. The financial professionals at Synergy are not providing legal or tax advice. Nothing should be construed as solicitation of an offer to buy securities.
11: 800-883-9903. 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Thank you so much for joining us for Locks on Your Retirement. My name is Melissa, and recent data shows confidence in retirement has actually plummeted, with 39% of American workers reporting they do not feel confident in their retirement. So Jason and Steve are here to help us understand how this could have happened and hopefully how we can close this gap. So first, let me bring on the guys. How are you today? I asked them this off air, and I always tease about how I need to just come on and not talk to you until we get on air.
12: We're doing good. At least I am, Steve. You doing all right?
13: I'm doing pretty good.
11: Good. Well, you know, a lot of people are not feeling confident, so I'm going to start with Jason. What is do you think is driving the sudden uncertainty in retirement?
12: Yeah, I mean, that's a pretty big number. I mean, 39% of workers. I mean, I don't know if you're in the 39% out there kind of listening, tuning in, but if you do exist in that 39%, listen to the whole show. You know, listen every week. In fact, come to an event. We do events all the time because I think a lot of that is how do we gain confidence? Like, how can workers gain confidence? And confidence is done a lot of times through either experience or education, right?
11: Yeah.
12: So once you are in retirement and you have a plan together and you're following that plan, you gain confidence. Once you gain education, you gain confidence. And that's the key there. So we do events all the time. We do workshops. We do classes at local adult education classes through universities, you know, all throughout the greater Pittsburgh area. And you know, ranging anything from general retirement planning to taxes, et cetera, and Social Security, and just help educate the community to try to instill this confidence. Because I think there's a lot going on right now that is shaking people up. Gas prices, you know, just going to the pump and seeing almost $5 a gallon. I mean, I just did a road trip with some friends, and it was a soccer road trip. Melissa, as you know, I'm always driving around for soccer. Yes. But the people that I was with were excited to see gas is like $4.60 in Indiana. They were like in the state of Indiana, and I'm like, how do you get excited about $4.60 a gallon? But that's inflation. I mean, you're seeing it at the grocery store. You're seeing it at the gas pump. You are understanding that, you know, maybe this is inflation came down, but it's prices are still high. It's harder to afford things, and that erodes confidence. And if you're not educated, as I talked about earlier, about how to prepare for inflation, how to make sure you have enough income and overcome those challenges, then that puts you in a position where you don't wake up thinking that you can meet those needs. And that's kind of a scary proposition. So hopefully listening to the show today will help kind of set the foundation to help close that gap and become better prepared.
11: Yeah. 800-883-9903 is the number. And Jason was talking about events. 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There's an events tab there, and that's where you can find out what's going on. Steve, go ahead.
13: We see that lack of confidence firsthand when people that aren't clients that come into our office and, you know, kind of see what can we do to help them, you know, plan their retirement. So that first appointment when, you know, meet with me or Jason or whoever that may be, we kind of try to see what you're trying to achieve. When are you trying to retire? What age? You know, how much income do you need per month? Can your assets support that? You know, when to take Social Security? All that planning that we do, we try to start working on that in the first meeting, take a lot of notes.

0: I have all this money. What does this mean? And now you see that on the plan, and the confidence just increases so much after that second appointment, after we've gone over that. But I think the majority of that is just because there's a lot of those people just don't have a plan in place.
1: Well, and I'm glad you brought that up, because that was a question I was going to ask you guys. Now, look, I'm not trying to call out my friends, but I have, you know, they have different personalities. And some are the people who are not quite Eeyore, you know, from Winnie the Pooh, where everything is a problem. But it seems that some of my friends, as they have aged, it's more of, gosh, they get into more of a cautious kind of a complaining kind of mentality. And that doesn't help you when, you know, gases are higher and groceries are higher, because, you know, it's a problem and it's an opportunity to solve it. Do you find that you know, different personalities handle this differently, Jason?
2: Yeah, absolutely. I mean, different personalities certainly will adapt differently. Our goal is to meet anybody, regardless of the personality. You know, pessimist, optimist, neutral, and try to give them the confidence and to try to kind of overcome that. You know, you talk about complaining. You can just complain about a situation, or you can do something about it, right? Now, I'm going to give a story here. This is a true story. So I'm going to change the names here to kind of protect the innocent. But we were, and again, this kind of, you'll kind of see where I'm going here. This is my theme with soccer trips. We went on a soccer trip. And the one team hotel was filled. So we stayed at another hotel. It's kind of just right across the street, right? Well, the hotel that we stayed at had free breakfast. The hotel that a lot of the other team had stayed at, like team members and parents, et cetera, did not have free breakfast. And so I get up in the morning, and Tyler and I go downstairs to have the hotel breakfast. And one of the moms from the other hotel is over there having breakfast. She came over to our hotel, since hers didn't have free breakfast, and had the audacity to go and complain to the staff that the eggs were cold.
1: Oh,
2: so
1: no,
2: first of all, she's there complaining, and she's complaining about eggs that she's not entitled to, because she's not even staying at that hotel. So sometimes personalities will go and even put themselves in situations that have nothing to do with where they should be. And I think people find themselves in retirement, they'll say, look, they complain about the market, saying, all right, the market's down 40% and I'm losing money, and this is just, you know, ridiculous. And they'll, you know, some people might gripe about, you know, why is the administration doing this, or why is this happening in the economy, or why are gas prices as such? But yet they haven't done anything to put a plan together. Mm-hmm. And they shouldn't be in that situation, because having a retirement plan addresses those things. You know, it provides breakfast at your own hotel, so you don't have to go complain to some other hotel's breakfast. But it puts you in a position where, you know, you are prepared, and you are, you know, ready for those things, because action is what deals with that, not words.
0: What do you guys think that people complain the most about?
2: In retirement meetings or in life?
0: While you're working, when you're retired, T-word.
2: Oh, gosh, taxes.
0: Taxes.
2: Yeah. Taxes.
0: We rarely ever see anyone with a plan for taxes.
2: Almost never.
1: Steve, expound upon that, because, I mean, that is something where people most of the time, they think of taxes on April 15th and that's it.
0: Yeah, and all you're doing is doing your taxes from the last year, and you're not doing anything to plan forward to try to reduce your future tax bills. And that's one of the biggest parts of our planning in our office, is working with our CPA to have a tax plan to try to reduce future taxes. There's not really a whole lot you can do when you're filing your taxes in 2026 for 2025. There's not really a whole lot you can do there, but when you plan for the looking forward and for the future, I mean, you can save a lot of money in taxes if you plan properly. And that's one of the biggest things that we see, that probably 90-some% of people are missing. Like, we rarely ever see someone come in with a tax plan.
2: Well, the other thing, just to add to what Steve said, is, so not only do they not have a tax plan, but they have no idea what taxes are going to look like in the future. Now, I can't tell you, all right, who's going to be president 6 years from now, and what's their tax plan going to be, and what's the makeup of Congress? But what I can tell you is our deficit's not getting any better, and that's going to be pretty hard to keep taxes low. In fact, darn near impossible. And I can also tell you that your situation today does not necessarily, and almost certainly does not, reflect your situation tomorrow. For people that are married right now, you know, filing joint, what if one spouse passes away? You know, we live in a fallen world. People get sick, people pass away. You now go from a joint filing with pretty wide tax brackets to a single filer. You know, what if you might say, look, I think our income's under control now, but I hit age 73 or age 75, and the government makes me take out pretty

0: big chunks of money out of my pre-tax retirement accounts, monies I've never paid taxes on, and that bumps me up a tax bracket, or that makes my Medicare more expensive. So it's not just a tax plan isn't just about helping you today. It's about saying what might happen tomorrow, what's likely to happen tomorrow, and let's deal with that too. Let's address all of those issues. And again, let's not just complain about it. Let's take action.
1: I just
2: met with a lady yesterday that said, you know what, we only need $70,000 a year and income, and both Social Security's, her husband's Social Security and her Social Security and pension are going to cover that. And she had no idea that like her first required minimum distribution was projected to be like $90,000. So you're going from $70,000 of income that you need to $160,000. And she was blown away by that. And then that required minimum distribution that the IRS requires on pre-tax money, it just gets bigger and bigger and bigger. So you just continue to eventually just keep on going into, you know, higher tax brackets and possibly affecting your Medicare premiums and making those higher. So, you know, those are just the types of things that we need to plan for. And what Jason said, we don't know what taxes are going to be, but we know we can figure out pretty close what your RMD is probably going to be. We can do lots of projections. And obviously, if you're only making $70,000 now, that's a very good window to do some tax planning versus later when your requirement distributions are going to make your tax bill much higher.
1: I think that was education for a lot of people. I mean, Jason, am I wrong? Do most people know about RMDs when they reach retirement, or is that a new revelation for many?
0: I mean, I think they are aware of it. I think people have no idea the percentage and the amounts that you have to take out, how they're exactly calculated. You know, well, I think it's real common. Steve would echo this. I mean, we meet with so many folks that someone will come in and say, I have to take about 10% of my money out, or I don't have to take out of this account. Well, yes, you do. And what's the penalty if you don't take it out? Well, it's right now, the government did get a lot more lenient on this. It's down to a 25% penalty if you screw your RMD up. So this is something that you have to take very serious. But I think people, again, are aware of it, but they don't really know the impact on their personal situation, I think is probably the summation of it. You know, how is it actually going to affect them? And if you've been a good saver, the bigger the effect is going to be on you. And that's why you need to give us a call today.
2: The thing too is if you retire in your 60s and your first RMD is until age 75, that account's probably going to grow a lot, you know, in 10 plus years. So it's just getting bigger and bigger. So that requirement distribution just getting bigger and bigger, which, you know, makes your tax bill bigger.
1: Yeah. 800-883-9903. 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And we'll be back with Locks on Your Retirement with Synergy Group right after this.
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1: 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Thank you so much for tuning in today for Locks on Your Retirement with Signature Group. I'm here today with Jason Locks and Stephen Ross. Roy is out. Roy and Jason have been contributors to Fox Business News, CNBC, Investopedia, and U.S. News and World Report. And Roy is also the author of the book Lessons Learned at the Shore. 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And, you know, we're talking about the declining confidence Americans have in their retirement. The data shows that roughly a third of retirees now expect to work at least somewhat in retirement. And before we get to that, there's a couple things that y'all had mentioned earlier, you know, when we were talking about how you can improve your situation and the things that people are not confident in. And one of the things that we haven't mentioned is Medicare. And so that is an area where people are showing lack of confidence. Do people, and I'll start with Jason, do people think Medicare is going to cover more than it actually does?
0: Well, I think so. I mean, and I don't know that people fully understand the gaps or what's covered there. That's, again, part of the education process that we provide. But healthcare, you know, a lot of times can be an expense that is a lot larger than you think. Study after study shows, and these numbers are going up. You know, Steve, I can think about when we were doing presentations 10 years ago, and we talked about how much it takes for the average retiree and healthcare costs over their lifetime. And it was maybe around, you know, $220,000, and now it's more like $260,000, you know, 10 years later when you factor everything in. So healthcare planning, Medicare planning needs to be part of your financial plan. We have a Medicare expert here in the office that helps address that, you know, because there are times where plans are going to unexpectedly change coverage and you have more out-of-pocket costs. You are seeing now that this, when we talk about confidence, we talk about Medicare confidence dropping because Advantage plans are reducing coverages or increasing co-payments. Maybe you have a medical emergency. I'll add one in there. You know, one of the biggest expenses that it's under planned for in retirement? Teeth. I mean, you're talking about people coming in and saying, look, I need to get major dental work. You don't have usually comprehensive coverage in Medicare. I mean, I've people walk into this office with $35,000, $40,000 mouths, you know, and they don't have grills. These are actual,
2: or gold teeth.
0: Well, yeah, no gold teeth, no diamonds in there. So you have to build healthcare inflation into your financial plan. And you know, the word synergy is kind of combining disciplines. It's taking the wealth management that Steve and I do every day and the retirement planning aspects and investment management. And it's adding what Steve was talking about earlier is effective tax planning. And now we're talking about healthcare planning and having people that are there to serve those particular needs. Like Sam Kosha in our office, my brother-in-law has been doing Medicare planning for an extremely long time. I mean, he's been doing that for 30 years, helping people with Medicare. And it's something that, again, needs to be integrated into the plan.
1: Yeah. Again, 800-883-9903. I'm glad you brought up dental work. That's the truth for a lot of people. Even when you're in your working years, you know, there's not a lot of coverage when it comes to dentistry, especially if you have kids who have to go to the orthodontist. 800-883-9903. So just think now you are going to be the person in retirement that may have to go to the orthodontist.
2: A lot of the dentists now don't even run it through insurance anymore. They make you pay the bill and then the insurance company reimburses you, but they reimburse you at a much lower rate. It's a really expert move by the dentist because they get paid more, but you're footing the bill. Say the bill's $300, but then the insurance company only sends you $100 back.
1: Yeah.
2: Because that was the contracted rate. And it's hard for me to find a dentist right now that doesn't do that.
5: Right.
1: Well, and there's some secondary insurances that, yeah, we'll reimburse you, but it's going to be 12 months. Like you have to be on the policy for a while. You know what I mean? So it's just, they try to find ways to work around actually paying you. And, you know, Steve, something you brought up earlier was Social Security. And, you know, Congress is, if they don't act, there could be an automatic benefit cut potentially of up to 24% by 2032. And that is just around the corner. That's not like decades in the future, like we've been used to hearing Congress talk about. So, Steve, talk about how do you help people plan for Social Security? Because that's another decision that really needs a lot of thought.
2: Yeah, there's a lot of factors that go into it. If you're married, how big each spouse's benefit is, what's your tax situation, what's the longevity in your family. There's a ton that goes into it. And again, a lot of times, sometimes we just delay for tax reasons. But it just depends. It's such an individualized decision. You know, there's all these Social Security workshops that they teach you, you know, the basics and stuff. But at the end of the day, you need to just talk about your own situation, because every single one's different. You need to talk to an advisor that knows Social Security well and can really build it into your plan to make the right decision there. It's a really big decision.
1: Yeah. Again, 800-883-9903. I mentioned at the top of this break about, you know, a third of retirees now expect to work at least somewhat in retirement. Is that the only solution for those who need the extra money?
0: Well, I mean, working in retirement is an option for many, but it should be an option that you've prepared yourself to make the choice because you feel like working. I mean, it's very difficult to go from 80 miles an hour, full career, to zero. Mm-hmm. Think about vacation. Like your first couple days on vacation, if you have any kind of a high stress position, you have to try to unwind. By the time you're like relaxed and settled into it, like you're getting towards the end of vacation, and then you got to go back to work. Retirement's kind of like that. It takes some time to unwind, et cetera. And sometimes it's good to work, but again, it's about choice. And what it comes down to is, without proper cash flow, then sometimes you're forced to work, because it's about having enough income to be able to do the things that you have to do, pay the bills you need to pay, but also the things that you want to do. And if you haven't built an income plan, and you might say, well, what in the world is an income plan? An income plan is, if you've ever tuned into Locks on Your Retirement, it's almost never a show goes by without us stressing the need for a written set of instructions of how to organize your savings, how to make decisions on pension and Social Security, and to integrate that for inflation, et cetera, to make sure you know where your income's coming from, that that's optimized, and that you have enough. And we're showing you how to do that relative to taxes, market change, and overall investment philosophy. And the goal is to try to make work, again, an option. And for some people, like I said earlier, it's the only way that you can retire. But don't be surprised and say, okay, well, I didn't build an income plan, so now I have this big shortfall and I have to work. That's what you don't want to be in the position in. And getting and working together with a retirement advisor and working with what we do at the Synergy Group, walk through our retirement journey process, we feel that our process greatly reduces the risk of that becoming reality.
2: We talked about some of those people earlier that are naturally nervous, and they come into our office for the first time and they think, I have to work part-time. There's no way that I can retire. I have to at least work part-time. And we'll show them, well, you know, that if you want to work part-time, that's fine. It's good for your mind. It's good for the body. But after we've done this planning, you actually don't have to unless you choose to. So that's one of those things too, is just doing that planning you might not even have to work part-time, even though you think you have to.
1: Yeah. And again, Jason is so right. And of course, Steve is right too. But when Jason mentioned about how every show...
2: Jason's all right.
1: You talk about every show, we talk about having a plan in place. I mean, there's just no getting around it. If you're someone who's not really interested in this kind of stuff, well, you still need to do it. And the best way to do it is call 800-883-9903, because working with someone can be beneficial. So 800-883-9903, if you ignore it, it's not going to make that better. So again, 800-883-9903, another way to get involved, go to synergygroupinc.com, go to the events tab, and then take advantage of that and go and meet these guys. And so we are out of time, but anything else you'd like to tell the audience?
0: I just think that, you know, when we sit down, and I can think over the last 25 years of helping retirees, one of the most common things is someone would say, look, I've saved money. I think it's enough. I don't know how to organize. I don't know what to do next. I don't know what my next steps are. Or I work with an advisor and they've really helped me grow this money, but they really haven't put a plan together of what's next. And I think that's one of the biggest things that's lacking out there and why people aren't fully confident is because the industry and what we've thought and what we've looked at is different in the what's next than the what's now. And that's why we exist. It's for the next chapter of your life to say, here's the type of plan you put together. Here's a set of instructions. We do kind of your retirement made simple. Here's what we look at, and it can really, really help you. But you've got to take that first step. Give us a call, come out to an event, whatever you're most comfortable, but get yourself that education because look, folks, this is important. Your money's important. And it's up there, you know, with all of your priorities in life, it should certainly be up there. But as we say at the end of every show, you know, money is important, but it's not the only thing. So do the best planning you can. And remember that God does provide.
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6: Up in the U.S. Senate in Louisiana, I'm Ann Carrick, Fox News. Republican Senator and vocal Trump critic Bill Cassidy defeated in Louisiana's Senate primary. Trump-backed Congresswoman Julia Letlow and State Treasurer John Fleming advancing to a runoff in June. Fox's Chanley Painter.
7: Incumbent Louisiana Senator Bill Cassidy finished third in the Republican primary, ending his bid for re-election. And while Letlow finished first by nearly 20 points, Louisiana election rules call for a runoff between the top two candidates if no candidate wins a majority of the vote. Cassidy, who faced backlash from many Republicans after voting to convict President Trump in his second impeachment trial following the January 6th riot at the U.S. Capitol. He also broke with President Trump on key issues, the president calling Cassidy a, quote, disloyal disaster.
6: For Democrats, Jamie Davis advanced to a runoff with the second spot too close to call. Military action against the Iranian regime could be restarting. President Trump and Israeli Prime Minister Benjamin Netanyahu set to speak today. Fox's Trey Yingst is in Tel Aviv.
8: Regional intelligence sources tell Fox News they assess the Iranians believe they can drag out this current stalemate for at least 2 weeks. But the prevailing assessment inside of Iran is that President Trump may resort to military action. And Tehran is now deliberately pursuing a strategy of deception and delay with the hopes that buying time will complicate any potential return to war. These sources say Iranian officials are looking at the World Cup and America's 250th anniversary as a backstop that could work in their favor. Tension remains high across the Middle East as the region waits to see if the war will resume in the days ahead. So far, efforts toward a diplomatic solution have failed, with Iran unwilling to make the necessary concessions to reach a deal.
6: President Trump on his return trip from China saying he was unhappy with the opening response from Iran. 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
13: 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I'm attorney John D'Onofrio. 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I find out the type of assets the person has and what the value of their estate is. Of course, I answer all of their questions. After that, I give my professional opinion as to which documents would best serve the person and protect their assets. Then, and only then, do I quote them a fair and reasonable fee. This is a complimentary consultation. I do not sell services. Rather, I give options. You may need a simple will, or you may need more advanced estate planning, such as a living revocable trust. Again, I explain the different types of estate planning documents, answer your questions, give my professional opinion as to which documents I feel will best suit your needs, quote you a fair and reasonable fee, then you decide on how you would like to proceed. If you don't already have a living trust to protect your house and other hard-earned assets from the probate process, it's not entirely your fault. There is a lot of information out there, and it can be confusing. Many times, that information overload keeps you from taking action. That's okay. I'm here to help you. If you've been concerned in the past that it's too complicated to create a living trust, I want to put those fears to rest. I will properly and efficiently create the legal documents of your choice specifically for you. Planning ahead can be gratifying and empowering. You just need the right attorney to guide you. The government wants you to think that doing nothing is easier and cheaper than creating a good, solid estate plan. I'm here to tell you that they are wrong. They have their own reason to make you think that, but it's not quite true. If you ever thought that the government wants you to go through the probate process, you are most likely correct. Families in Pennsylvania spend millions of dollars each year going through the probate process. If you avoid probate, the government doesn't benefit from you. They want a share of your child's inheritance, just like the IRS wants a share of your income. There are approximately 7,000 probate cases in Allegheny County on an annual basis. At a very conservative, very low average of $600 in costs and fees, such as filing fees, recording fees, and inventory fees collected per case, that is $4,200,000 per year. This does not count ancillary fees for will contests and secondary petitions and other ancillary filings. And that's just one county in Pennsylvania. There are 67 counties in Pennsylvania. What is 67 times $4.2 million? Well, I just so happen to have done the math for you. It's $281,400,000 in probate costs going to the counties rather than to your loved ones. That's one crazy number. My goal is to help you protect your assets for your loved ones, not for the government, such as county agencies. Estate planning is part legal planning and part financial planning, if you truly want to protect your assets. Because of this, I associate with professionals in the financial services field who will review your investments at no charge and make any suggestions on how to properly protect your life savings from the ups and downs of the marketplace, as well as assist you with protecting your assets from PA inheritance tax where possible. These financial professionals are not attorneys, and they do not give legal advice.
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13: John and Mark are located in Pittsburgh and serve clients throughout western Pennsylvania. The celebrity spokesperson of the ad is a non-attorney and has been paid a reasonable fee to voice the ad. Okay, back to the program. Of course, there is nothing wrong with paying probate fees. However, there is something wrong with paying too much to the county agency when the amount could have been reduced or avoided with proper planning. Are you beginning to see a pattern? It costs money to die. Money that you worked a lifetime to make and to save. Money that should go to your loved ones and not to the county or the PA Department of Revenue or maybe even the IRS where appropriate by proper planning. When you file your income tax every year, you don't just say, here's what I made, take what you want. Of course you don't. So at the time of death, why should you say, here's what I saved after a lifetime of hard work, take what you want, give the scraps to my children? No, that would be absurd. So just like when you file your taxes and you take every deduction and credit that the Internal Revenue Code allows you to take and you pay the least amount of income tax that you may legally pay, you have the same options when it comes to paying the government when you die. All that you are doing is properly planning your estate. The probate process in Pennsylvania actually is very simple. It's just that it also can be expensive. Not the process, but the result of going through the process. If you have a last will and testament, you go through the probate process. If you have a living trust, you do not go through the probate process. That is correct. A living trust avoids the probate process. Here's an example of how I can help you. A lady owns a house that she bought in 1995 for $300,000. She is now an elderly lady, so she puts her son's name on the deed with her. Why? Because her friends did the same thing. By placing her son's name on the deed, she made a gift to her son. He didn't pay her one penny. When she died, the house was valued at $650,000. The son sold the house for $650,000 and moved to Las Vegas. Sounds pretty good for the son. Wrong. Because the house was titled jointly in both the mother's and the son's names, and the son didn't pay fair market value for his portion of the house, the son had to pay capital gains tax on the $350,000 increase from the original purchase price of $300,000 and the sales price of $650,000. Just because of the way the house was titled, the son ended up owing $52,500 in capital gains tax to the IRS. Could this have been avoided? Yes, of course. How? By using a trust. Keep listening and find out exactly how this works. The right type of trust may lower and in some cases even eliminate inheritance tax. The amount of money that various government entities collect due to people failing to properly plan their estates is staggering. Don't be a statistic. If you fail to plan, then plan on failing. Is it legal to use trusts in Pennsylvania to lower or eliminate capital gains tax or inheritance tax? Of course it is. Just make certain that you are using the proper type of trust. As I already stated, when you file your income tax every April 15th, you take as many deductions and claim as many credits as you are legally allowed within the four corners of the Internal Revenue Code. Why? Because you want to lower your taxes. You want to legally lower your taxes. The same concept holds true for estate planning. By using proper legal estate planning methods and documents, you are simply protecting your hard-earned assets and lowering the taxes, court costs, and legal fees that your loved ones will have to pay when you pass away. Okay, time for a legal disclaimer. In this radio program, you will learn general information about estate planning, trust, probate in Pennsylvania, Pennsylvania inheritance tax, and capital gains tax, among other estate planning concepts. Of course, I won't cover every aspect of these topics, and that would be impossible to do in this short format. The information contained herein is not legal advice and does not create an attorney-client relationship between you and myself, attorney John A. D'Onofrio, or my law office, D'Onofrio Law Office, P.C. The stories and examples in this radio program are for informational purposes only, do not mean that they apply to your personal situation.
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13: Okay, back to the show with Attorney John D'Onofrio. My main goal for this program is to hold you by the hand and walk you through some simple concepts that will save your family tens of thousands of dollars, if not hundreds of thousands of dollars, in unnecessary attorney's fees, inheritance taxes, and capital gains taxes. When you retain my services, my goal isn't to provide you with a stack of legal documents, rather, is to provide you with peace of mind. If you're not sure what type of trust can help you and your family, I'll help you make that decision. I am a firm believer that some clients just need a simple last will and testament, general durable power of attorney, and health care directive. As I stated earlier, this is not cookie cutter. As such, I want to make certain that you have the legal documents that you need, not legal documents that the internet tells you that you must have. Preparing for incapacitation or death is all about planning. I will show you how to plan the proper way, painlessly and efficiently, at a fair and reasonable price. Before I go further, I'm Attorney John D'Onofrio, and I'm a well-established and recognized attorney located in Pittsburgh. My law office is located in Foster Plaza in the Greentree area of Pittsburgh, and I serve Pittsburgh and the surrounding areas, including Allegheny County, Beaver County, Butler County, Washington County, Westmoreland County, Mercer County, as well as most of Western Pennsylvania. If my office is not convenient to you, don't stop listening. 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My phones are answered 24 hours per day, every day of the year. If I'm not in, my answering service will send me a text and an email with your message. So no worries. I will call you back as soon as practical and schedule your complimentary initial appointment, which is the first step on the road to peace of mind. I can't wait to talk with you. I truly love what I do, and I enjoy meeting new people and assisting them with fulfilling their dreams of a better life for their family by properly planning their estates. My practice focuses on estate planning and the settlement of estates, including but not necessarily limited to general and advanced estate planning, including wills, powers of attorney, health care directives, living trusts, residence trusts, special needs trusts, probate matters, estate settlement, and trust settlement. Okay, let's really get started. First off, how do you own your house? A simple but very important question. You probably own your house right now in one of these four ways: under your own name, as tenants in the entirety with your spouse, as tenants in common with a third party, as joint tenants with rights of survivorship with your children or others. If you own your house under your own name, you probably thought your family would automatically become the owners of your home when something happens to you. The truth is, they won't. They would be forced to go through the probate process and might waste dollars that would have otherwise been inherited by them if your estate was properly planned. If you own your house with your spouse, yes, probate will be avoided, but only for the time being. When the second spouse dies, that is when the house will go through the probate process. If you own your house as tenants in common with a third party, you guessed it, take it to probate. If you own a house, joint tenants with rights of survivorship with your children or with anyone else for that matter, the first ones to die avoid probate. The last to die gets the golden ticket. One of the best ways to avoid probate process and keep 100% control of your assets is by using a revocable living trust. Also, the way your house is titled will influence whether or not your loved ones will have to pay capital gains tax when they sell the house at the time of your death. This is very crucial. A lot of families don't know how expensive the probate process can be, and they think, what's so bad about probate? Isn't probate easy in Pennsylvania? Well, as a matter of fact, it is. It's very easy, but there are still expenses involved. So the question becomes, how much would it cost if you don't have a living trust to avoid the probate process? How much you end up paying during the probate process depends in most cases on the value and nature of your assets. Based on the value of your home at a modest $275,000 and $125,000 in bank accounts, a $300,000 brokerage account, and a $235,000 IRA for one spouse and a $135,000 IRA for the other spouse, the legal fees may be in the $25,000 to $35,000 range, plus the register of wills fees and costs as outlined above. Those fees and costs equal a year's worth of child care, a good portion of college tuition, or nursing home care. You're probably thinking, I'm still young and healthy. I plan on living well into my 80s and 90s. I can do this later. Well, Unfortunately, death and dying is not just for the elderly. Sadly, we all have heard the stories of infants dying from crib death. A 3-year-old plays in the driveway and the unimaginable happens. A 12-year-old drives a bike in the street and gets hit by an automobile and dies. A 20-year-old drinks and drives and tragedy occurs. A lady in her 30s dies from breast cancer. A man in his early 50s has an unexpected heart attack and dies. And on and on and on. There is no guarantee as to what age anyone, including attorney John D'Onofrio, will die. When you have a living trust, you are able to set parameters as to how and when your children get their inheritance. I have 3 sons. My living trust states that they will divide everything equally, but they will receive their share in stages at ages 25, 35, and 45. This stops younger adults from receiving an inheritance and being broke in 18 months. If they have certain needs prior to attaining those ages, my trustee has instructions to pay for their health, education, maintenance, and support from their share and make the proper deduction from a future share. So they are still taken care of. The money is just not given to them all at once to blow on a whim, such as alcohol, drugs, ladies, and their so-called friends. You have just not only given your child the gift of an inheritance, but you have given them the gift of lifetime monetary assistance.
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13: Okay, back at it. Some people think, I'll just give my house to my children right now to avoid probate and taxes. They'll take care of me. Let us share a quick story about our client, Jenny. Again, we won't use her real name to protect identity and to avoid breaking the attorney-client privilege. Jenny is a sweet 76-year-old retired nurse who lives in Ambridge. Someone told Jenny that if she wanted to avoid probate and save a lot of money, she should gift her home to her son right now while she's healthy. Jenny thought it was a great idea because she had a great relationship with her son and she knew he wouldn't kick her out of her house. So she signed a new deed and transferred her home to her son. Now her son is the owner of the house that she's living in. Unfortunately, her son recently hit someone with his car while driving drunk and he is now being sued for $2 million. His car insurance policy will cover only $300,000, so he'll be responsible to pay $1.7 million if he loses the case. Jenny came to my office to see how she could protect her house from the lawsuit. I explained that since her son is now the owner of the house, the car accident victim can force her son to sell the house to pay for any judgment. Jenny asked me if it's too late for her son to transfer the house back to her. Unfortunately, it was too late. That would be called a fraudulent conveyance since the son is already involved in the lawsuit. You're probably thinking, what could Jenny have done differently? Well, Jenny could have created a revocable living trust instead of gifting the house to her son. Then she would have full control of her home, and her son would have inherited upon her death on a stepped-up basis, paying no capital gains. But now, Jenny could lose everything and get kicked out of her house. Where does she go at the age of 76? Where will she live? Jenny's story is an example of what happens when you give up control of your house. It's also an example of what happens when you take bad legal advice from people who are not attorneys. Let's say Jenny didn't gift the house just to her son. Rather, Jenny and her son are joint owners of the house. The son dies first. Guess what? Jenny has to pay inheritance tax on half the value of the house. That's right. Jenny has to pay inheritance tax on her own house. So the point is this. 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We covered a lot of ground today, and it comes down to this. If you could avoid probate, save the cost of attorney's fees, court costs, a portion of the Pennsylvania inheritance tax, capital gains tax, do you think your family will be in a better position financially when you pass away? Well, we all know the answer to that. It's yes. You have choices. Choice number one, do nothing. You don't have a will or a trust. This is called dying intestate. Your assets will still go to your loved ones, but they will be forced to go through the probate process to obtain their fair share. Also, even though the assets are going to your loved ones, some of your assets, if not all, may go to that family member that you just don't get along with and don't want them to receive any of your hard-earned money. Not a good choice to not have a will or a trust. Doing nothing is a ticket to probate, and it does not protect your house in the event you go to a nursing home. Choice number two, create a last will and testament. Well, now your assets will go to your designated beneficiaries, but they will only receive their fair share by going through the probate process and paying court costs, inventory fees, and attorney's fees. And having a last will and testament does not protect your house in the event you go to a nursing home. How about choice number three, create a revocable living trust. Your assets will go to your designated beneficiaries without going through the probate process, thus saving thousands of dollars in probate costs, inventory fees, and attorney's fees. 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And again, everyone has different needs, goals, and objectives. 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
0: 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The initial appointment will be free. You will tell me what your needs, goals, and objectives are. You will tell me what types of assets you have. You will tell me the approximate current value of your estate. I will listen to your questions and I will answer them all. At the end of the process, I will give you my professional opinion as to which documents I think you need to properly protect your hard-earned assets as well as properly protect your family when you are gone. I will then quote you a fair and reasonable fee based on the work that I will be doing for you. You may say yes or you may say no. There is no obligation. If you say no, we simply shake hands and I wish you a pleasant afternoon. If you say yes, I will get in the process of giving you and your family peace of mind. Is that a fair way of handling the consultation? I thought so. What will you receive? If you only need a simple last will and testament, power of attorney, and health care directive, that is all that I will tell you that you need. Again, this is not cookie cutter. Everyone does not need a living trust or any other kind of trust. If it is appropriate for you to have a living trust, I will include not only the living trust, but also your power of attorney, health care directive, and all other necessary ancillary documents. 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I will show you how to properly and legally reduce or completely eliminate Pennsylvania inheritance taxes due and owing to the Pennsylvania Department of Revenue on certain assets upon your death. And I will show you how to properly and legally eliminate the capital gains taxes that would otherwise be due and owing to the IRS when your real estate is sold following your death. You might be thinking you don't need to plan your estate today because you don't have time and it's too complicated to do. You'll just wait until you're older, for when you're getting sick. But here's why that's a mistake that will create a lot of problems for you. What if you get COVID? Yes, it's making a comeback, or have a bad accident, or become incapacitated, or develop dementia or Alzheimer's. You guessed it, it will be too late to sign your estate planning documents because you may not be of sound mind. Yes, it may be too late in all of those situations for you to plan your estate. The law specifically states in Pennsylvania you can only create a will or a trust when you are 18 years of age or older and of sound mind, and you never know what will happen to you or when it will happen. So I created an easy process to make it pain-free and fast to create the proper estate planning documents for you. 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

0: Massachusetts to New Mexico, Oregon to Georgia, this is American Radio Journal. On this edition, saving for retirement can be difficult, but a new federal program may be helpful. Veronique Garugi from the Mercatus Center at George Mason University is here with details. A Virginia state Supreme Court ruling has tipped the congressional redistricting battle in favor of Republicans. Scott Parkinson from the Club for Growth has the real story. Eric Boehm of Reason Magazine is here to talk with Ben Freeman of the Quincy Institute about the cost of the U.S. military action in Iran. And Ted Turner, the founder of CNN, has died. Dr. Paul Kengor from the Institute for Faith and Freedom at Grove City College has an American Radio Journal commentary. I'm Loman Henry, and welcome to American Radio Journal. Saving for retirement can be challenging, especially for those with lower incomes. Veronique Garugi is a senior fellow at the Mercatus Center at George Mason University. She is here to talk about a new federal program. Veronique, welcome back to American Radio Journal. Veronique, when we talk about savings, it is something that households should do, and there are a number of reasons why it's important. Can you talk about the importance of households, families, individuals building up savings and retirement accounts?
1: Savings is important for more than retirement, I should say, actually. Like, the first most important part of why savings is important is that this allows you to respond to emergencies if you have any, whatever their nature. Sometimes there's an accident, you have to replace your car. Sometimes there's literally you have to replace your wages. Sometimes you have a kid wants to go to a school that's more expensive than you had anticipated. Sometimes, and obviously the big one, and that's not an emergency, but it is like planning for retirement. So savings is basically the thing that provide some security, some level of security for all sorts of things that helps people face adversity and also prepare for the long term. But there's more to this, right? At the economy-wide level, savings is what funds investments. It is what expands the capital stock. And that's what companies are borrowing when they want to invest in their businesses. And why is it so important? Why is innovation so important? And how does it trickle down through the rest of the economy? Well, in part, it's because when you invest in labor-saving type activities, you effectively make your workers more productive. More productive workers means higher wages, and so on and so forth. So savings is just important for people, but for the whole economy.
0: It is, generally speaking, easier for people who have higher incomes to save. But there's a plan that's before Congress, and President Trump has weighed in on this also, called the Retirement Savings for Americans Act. Tell us a little bit about that act and what it proposes to accomplish.
1: I'm going to take it back a little. If we had the right type of tax code, one of the things that we would have is a system that taxes income that you earn only once and not multiple times, not when you earn it and then when you save it and then when the saving produces income. But that's the system that we have because we've decided to tax income as opposed to consumption, right? The tax code that we have over the years have recognized that this was a problem, and it was creating enormous distortions and creating disincentive to save. So it's actually trying to address the problem by carving the tax base and to allow people to save money, either tax-free going in, but then you get taxed when you consume the savings, or you put the money after tax, and then when you consume the savings down the road, you don't get taxed a second time. But they're limited in their scope. So that's your Roth and your 401k and these type of things. They're not only limited in the scope of how much saving you can shelter from second and third level taxation, but also it is often only available to those who have employers who have these type of accounts available for their employees. So what the Trump administration is doing, which I think is a good idea, is to try to figure out how do you extend these savings techniques to people who don't have access to them. At least that's what they say they want to do. So they want to launch a website that is TrumpIRA.gov, which will actually kind of make inform everyone of all the different savings and tax savings means to save money for people to shop for. And then what they're going to do is they're going to be, depending on your income, providing a match. For depending on the level of income, it can be a saver's match up to $1,000 a year. So

0: of the matching and expanding its visibility. And it wants to actually get people to go to be aware of it and have one place where they can go and look at all the different plans that they can see. So it's like, it's more like a marketing device, if you ask me. And it's the president embracing this matching system. And so that's what it is.
1: Since there will be federal dollars used to finance the match, assumedly that's going to be a big cost to taxpayers. How big will that bill be?
0: We don't know exactly what it is, but because we don't really have all the details, part of the executive order of the president was to actually tell Treasury to look into how to kind of boost that plan and how to actually kind of regulate to make sure that the website takes place and all of this. But if we actually look at plans that have been proposed that are like, there's a plan out there that has bipartisan support that's called the Retirement Savings for Americans Act. If you look at the cost for that particular thing, is where low-income workers that have existing accounts would, if they receive $1,000, the cost would be for taxpayers $9.3 billion through 2032.
1: Well, that on top of what is a looming shortfall in the Social Security system, but that is a topic for another day. We have been talking with Veronique Dorugi, who is a senior research fellow at the Mercatus Center at George Mason University. Veronique, could you tell us a bit about the Mercatus Center and also where folks can read about all this on the web?
0: The Mercatus Center is a university-based research center. It's nonpartisan. We're a free market. We're a bunch of economists. We work mostly on economic issues. And if you want to look at the Mercatus Center and what all the scholars are writing, you go to mercatus.org, and pretty much you have all the information about Mercatus.
1: Veronique Dorugi of the Mercatus Center. Veronique, always great having you with us. Thank you very much.
0: Thank you for having me.
1: Scott Parkinson at the Club for Growth. We have been following the state-by-state efforts to redistrict congressional district lines, some major developments, and we have a primary coming up in Georgia. Going to talk about all of that with Scott Parkinson. Scott, great to have you here.
2: It's my pleasure, Loman.
1: Your home state, the Commonwealth of Virginia, a few weeks back, they had a referendum to redraw their congressional district lines, essentially almost shutting out Republicans. But hold the phone.
2: Yeah, here in Virginia, we had a pretty interesting process play out. If you rewind tape all the way back to last fall in October, the Democrats violated the state constitution by beginning the process to establish a referendum for redistricting while there was an ongoing election. But the Supreme Court didn't want to step in and stop that referendum from happening, and so they allowed it to carry forward, and there was about $65 million lit on fire by Hakeem Jeffries and the House Democrats trying to change Virginia's 6-5 map, which still favors Democrats by one seat, to a 10-1 map where there was extreme gerrymandering and redistricting, basically drawing out the highly Democratic area and highly populous area of Fairfax County down throughout the Commonwealth. And you know, they sort of said that it was the lobster that took over the Commonwealth of Virginia. And so Supreme Court did step in, and they overturned that referendum last week, which effectively does save Republicans a couple of congressional seats that will be safe Republican seats. And then it allows Jen Kiggins down in the Virginia Beach area to remain in a toss-up district race. And Rob Whitman, sort of in the Williamsburg area, he's in what I would sort of phrase as a lean Republican district. Obviously, if the bottom falls out in November, we've got a lot of races throughout the country to worry about. But this is a big, momentous shift for redistricting, and it's sort of like trust the process. The Supreme Court came in here and I think made the right decision based on state constitution and the law in Virginia. And at the same time, last week, you also had the Senate Majority Leader, Louise Lucas, had her office raided by the Federal Bureau of Investigation for the corruption that she's been involved in. So it's sort of a couple of black eyes for the Virginia Democrats. The Democrat Party in Virginia is in a ton of trouble here, and I think that it's a big boost of morale for the grassroots and for the conservative cause here in my state of Virginia.
1: Well, that's good to hear, as the redistricting war is starting to tilt a bit more in the Republicans' favor, but we also have elections going on, and Scott, one of the most interesting states in the country in recent years has been the Peach State, Georgia. They have a primary coming up. There's a lot at stake, isn't there?
2: Yeah, there is. You have two members of the House of Representatives, Buddy Carter and Mike Collins, duking it out.

0: for the Republican nomination alongside a former college football coach, Derek Dooley. And in that three-way race, Club for Growth PAC several months ago decided, hey, let's endorse Mike Collins. He's got the best conservative voting record. He's actually 100% on our scorecard in his short time in Congress. But we do think that he's got the charisma and the leadership capabilities, the policy chops. But also, he's down to earth. He's a trucker. He's a business owner. And I think that his message resonates the most with people in the Peach State. We think that Collins is going to come out on top of that primary on Tuesday. The question is, does he avoid a runoff? That's pretty challenging in a three-way race with three competitive candidates. And so who finishes second between Buddy Carter and Derek Dooley with the right to take on Collins here in the runoff election later this summer?
1: And as we look back at that U.S. Senate race that's taking place in Georgia, Scott, that does represent an opportunity for a Republican Senate pickup if things go well?
0: Yeah, they need to go really well, and that's what we're all hoping and praying for. But John Ossoff is the incumbent Democrat. And, you know, there's a lot of people out there that say, you know, Ossoff, he's sort of a dark horse to run for president in 2028. So I think that this is a great opportunity to take one of their better players off the field and defeat him in the midterm election. Obviously, Ossoff has an extreme voting record that's lockstep with every other Democrat in Chuck Schumer's United States Senate minority. They are in the minority right now, but they voted against that $4.5 trillion tax cut. They voted against work requirements and Medicaid. They voted against school choice. They voted against deregulation. They voted for the Green New Scam and all the Biden stimulus that led to record levels of inflation. And so I think we need to hang this record around John Ossoff and give Mike Collins a real chance to adjudicate the record of every partisan liberal in the United States Senate. And that gives us the best opportunity to win in 2026 down in Georgia.
1: And very quickly, we should mention this week that President Donald Trump is on a state visit to China. A lot at stake there as well, isn't there?
0: Definitely. President Trump took members of his cabinet, senior staff. He also took leading business executives from the United States, including Elon Musk and Tim Cook and others, and really trying to demonstrate to China, hey, you want these tariffs to be rolled back? You need to stop cheating. You need to stop manipulating currency. You need to make sure that this trade imbalance is refocused on a way that benefits America, because we've got all that intellectual property that you want to steal, and we're going to do everything we can to protect it. We're winning the race to AI, but China still has 1 billion consumers of American products, and we need to make sure that both of our economies don't suffer by a prolonged trade war that really just sort of shoots us in the feet in terms of higher costs for consumers. Nonetheless, this is a really good opportunity for President Trump. He's showcasing the skill that he has as a master negotiator, and he, in fact, has already invited Xi Jinping to come to the United States for a reciprocal state dinner, I think, on September 24th.
1: Scott Parkinson at the Club for Growth. Scott, a few words about the club, please.
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1: Scott Parkinson at the Club for Growth. Scott, thank you for being here.
0: You're welcome.
1: What is the U.S. military action in Iran costing U.S. taxpayers? Eric Boehm of Reason Magazine gets the answer from Ben Freeman of the Quincy Institute.
2: Officially, the war in Iran has cost U.S. taxpayers between $25 and $29 billion so far. If you believe that that total is accurate, then I've got a fine bridge in Brooklyn that I can sell you. Seriously, contact me after the show. I got a great deal for you. Hi, folks. I'm Eric Boehm with Reason Magazine. Thanks for joining us on this edition of American Radio Journal. So how much is the war in Iran actually costing? And is the military budget really going to be $1.5 trillion? That's trillion with a T, next year. These are the questions that we will get into today with my guest, Benjamin Freeman. Ben is the director of the Democratizing Foreign Policy Program at the Quincy Institute for Responsible Statecraft, and he's the co-author of The $1 trillion War Machine, a book about how runaway military spending drives America into foreign wars and bankrupts us here at home. Ben, I've been a big fan of your work for a long time. Really glad to have you here on the show for the first time. Thank you so much for joining us.
3: Likewise, Eric. Great to be here.
2: Great to have you. So let's start with the war, the Iran war, and then we'll talk about the budget proposal for next year. Okay, the official story here is that the administration spent $25 billion on the first 2 months of the war, the first 60 days. They just upped that, I think, the other day. The estimate is now somewhere around $29 billion. What is that number capturing, and then what is that also leaving out?
3: Yeah, unfortunately, that number is capturing just a very small sliver of the total cost of the war. This is a number that the DOD comptroller, which is a fancy way of saying the DOD's head budget budget nerd, throughout at a hearing yesterday. And the problem with the number is that it doesn't account for a number of things that we know are happening in the war. One of the big ones is equipment damage and facilities damage. The comptroller himself said under oath that this $29 billion number he's throwing out there does not account for any of the damage to U.S. facilities in the Middle East as a result of the Iran war. Now, that is a particularly gigantic omission because we know firsthand from credible reports, CNN, New York Times, and elsewhere, that more than half of U.S. military facilities in the Middle East have been damaged during this conflict. Some of them have had multi-billion dollar radar systems taken out. So once you add up all those additional figures, as some external analysts have, Stephen Simler, for example, has a wonderful, a very detailed estimate out right now, that puts the actual number around $72 billion. And again, Eric, that's just the direct military cost of this conflict. It doesn't account for the tens of billions of dollars of economic costs we're feeling right here at home.
2: Yeah, of course, doesn't count the higher gas prices, all of that. I've seen one estimate, I think from Brown University, something like $20 billion in additional prices just at the pump that Americans have paid over the last 2 months. So that those totals are certainly adding up. Ben, you had a piece this week up at responsiblestatecraft.org looking forward towards that proposed $1.5 trillion military budget for next year. There were some hearings this week in front of the House and Senate Appropriations Committee where Secretary of Defense Pete Hegseth was ostensibly there, I guess, to defend this budget proposal. But as you put it in your piece, you know, there wasn't even much of an attempt to justify this figure, this $1.5 trillion figure, which would be a massive increase in defense spending.
3: Right. I mean, I hate to say it, but there, when I'm talking to reason here, there was no reason. Your listeners will be imperiled to hear that there was no reason offered for this. You know, and the reason that is so frustrating is that we're talking about a $1.5 trillion budget, which would be by itself the highest military budget, even controlling for inflation, that we have seen since World War II. This percentage increase in the budget, about $500 billion from year to year, would be the highest percentage increase we've seen since World War II. So we're talking about just an absurd level of spending, you know, more than we spent at the height of the wars in Iraq and Afghanistan, more than we spent at the height of the Reagan military buildup when Top Gun was flying and Rocky Balboa was beating up Russians. This would be more than we've ever spent. So you thought going into these hearings that you were going to get a vehement explanation for here's what's dangerous in the world, here's why we need to spend this much money now. You didn't get any of that from Hegseth. You had kind of the usual suspects mentioned, you know, the boogeyman, Iran, Venezuela, and China. But it's hard to buy these arguments about them when at the same time Hegseth is saying Iran's military is already decimated. They kidnapped the president of Venezuela, and Trump is right now having the red carpet rolled out for him by Xi Jinping, who he calls a friend. So if you're going to say we're going to justify a $1.5 trillion budget because of your friend, I think you've got even more explaining to do.
2: A devil's advocate point here, and certainly something that I've heard people say, Ben, is that, look, okay, $1.5 trillion, that's a lot of money, objectively, but when you look at it in terms of the context of the size of America's economy, the total GDP, it's about 5% of GDP, and certainly during the height of the Cold War, we spent a lot more than that on the military. We spent 10% or so of GDP many years back then. So what would you say to somebody who says that this is not so much a huge expansion of military spending, but it's an attempt by Trump and Hegseth to get the military portion of the budget back up to the level that it was previously at?
3: The reason that U.S. military spending is falling as a percentage of GDP is because our GDP is going crazy. It's the American economy being so strong. And then that's why whenever somebody says they try to peg military spending to GDP, it's a fool's argument. Because you shouldn't determine how much you spend on the military by how big your economy is. You should determine how much you spend on your military by the threats that your country is seeing. And right now, we're just not seeing anywhere near the threats that would justify a $1.5 trillion military budget.
2: Yeah, I think that's right. The threats are just not the same as they were during the Cold War. And certainly if we stopped fighting these silly wars of choice in the Middle East, that would help with the military spending as well. But thank you so much for joining us today.
3: Thanks so much, Eric.
2: And once again, that is Ben Freeman. He's the director of the Democratizing Foreign Policy Program at the Quincy Institute. You can find his work online at responsiblestatecraft.org and also check out his book, The $1 trillion War Machine. For Reason Magazine, I'm Eric Boehm. Catch me right back here next week on another edition of American Radio Journal.
1: Ted Turner, the founder of CNN and several other cable networks, has passed away. Dr. Paul Kengor, editor-in-chief of the American Spectator, has a remembrance on this American Radio Journal commentary.
4: I was struck by word of the death of Ted Turner, who died at age 87. Turner was such an odd individual. In his mannerisms, his speech, he was dubbed the mouth of the South. his silly, if not outrageous, positions. He was also called Captain Outrageous. His clownishness, which was often intended, and his litany of contradictions. The latter included his support of a one-child policy for everyone but himself. He had five kids. And above all, him being a filthy, rich capitalist who seemed to hate capitalism and called himself a, quote, socialist at heart, unquote. He was a leftist who made wads of cash from his media empire, creating cable stations as incredibly influential as CNN, of course, as well as the likes of TNT, TBS, and his single best creation, TCM. All of them bear the Turner name. Turner Network Television, Turner Broadcasting System, and Turner Classic Movies, my favorite. He was an innovator, an entrepreneur, a free market pioneer. But Ted Turner trashed pretty much everything not on his political left. Even weirder, he was a Southerner. You expect him to be a conservative, or at least not wholly antagonistic to conservative values. But not Ted. He often didn't make sense. To many of us, the single most troubling part of the Ted Turner persona was his aggressive, obnoxious atheism. It was so aggressive that it even led to a split with his wife, Jane Fonda. I actually have intriguing inside information about this from a very close source to both Ted and Jane. I can't dare disclose my source, who I hope isn't listening now, but I'll share some information that can be found online regardless. It speaks to just how obnoxious of an atheist Ted was. I had been informed in the late 1990s that Jane Fonda was seriously considering the Christian faith. How serious? She was reading the Bible and C.S. Lewis's Mere Christianity, a masterpiece of apologetics. I've long said that if you want to draw someone to the Christian faith, start them with the New Testament and Lewis's Mere Christianity. Apparently, Jane Fonda was on that track, with both books quite literally at her bedside. When I was informed that Jane was reading these profound works, I was stunned, incredulous. I didn't believe it. But amazingly, it turned out to be true. In fact, the whole world got word when it was soon revealed that, wow, hallelujah, Hanoi Jane Fonda is a Christian. A lengthy process that took place during the 10-year marriage that she had to Ted Turner. It was a moment for great rejoicing, for Jane and for most everyone, but not, alas, for Ted Turner. Jane had to hide her interest in Christianity from her atheist husband. The fact that she did really bothered Ted. But Jane conceded that she had to do so because Ted was so argumentative and aggressive that he would have hounded her relentlessly about her investigation into this superstition. Jane was right to be cautious around Captain Outrageous. After all, Ted Turner had once denounced Christianity as being for losers. And when the pair eventually got divorced very shortly after Jane's announced conversion, it was reported that Jane's blessed conversion was a culprit. You can Google that and read different things, but Ted at one point conceded that although it wasn't necessarily Jane's conversion that led to the split, the fact that she concealed her process of conversion was a betrayal of his trust that indeed helped prompt the divorce. In his 2008 memoir, Turner would say that the divorce, quote, wasn't because she had become a Christian, but he was upset that Jane didn't talk to him about it. It was a factor. Meanwhile, Jane sought to grow in her faith, whereas Ted continued on his path. Ted would publicly say, quote, Jane wants me to become a saint, but I'm not, unquote. Well, that was for sure. We should all aspire to be saints. That's the Pilgrim's Progress. And despite Jane Fonda's many flaws, she was seeking the right direction, a direction that Ted had no interest in. Ultimately, Ted passed without Jane, without a loving wife at his side as caretaker until death did them part. He passed with the brutal loneliness of dementia. But Ted was not totally alone. After all, God gives us all the guardian angel, whether we want or believe in one or not. More than that, God offers himself if we choose to accept him. Whether Ted Turner ever did in his final moments of solitude is something that only he and God know. For American Radio Journal, I'm Paul Kengore. Thanks for listening.
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0: Hurricane Ibrahim as the conflict in Iran nears a new milestone here at home, a day of faith, music, and prayer on the National Mall, all part of the 250th birthday celebrations.
1: God has blessed America for 250 years. But the faith of our founders didn't just shape the character of our civic institutions, it steeled the American spirit.
0: We'll sit down with House Speaker Mike Johnson, who will lead the moment of rededication later today, and discuss the president's trip to China.
2: This has been an incredible visit. I think a lot of good has come of it. We've made some fantastic trade deals, great for both countries.
0: As well as the ticking clock for Congress to fund ICE and CBP, all before the Memorial Day recess. Then,
3: what they have done with this decision by saying the politics of redistricting is okay, is they are backdooring racism through politics.
4: We need dramatic electoral reform. We need dramatic campaign finance reform. We need dramatic judicial reform.
1: These are institutional arsonists. It's a dangerous thing, a dangerous gambit. You don't just blow up the system when you lose.
0: We'll ask our Sunday panel about the Democratic Party's ideas for an expanded playbook. Plus, to Tennessee to sit down with Amy Grant to discuss her early crossover success.
5: I'll meet people that say, I was only allowed to listen to you growing up. And all I've said was, I'm so sorry. There's so much great music because life is filled with everything.
0: And her 50 years in the music business and what led to her first new body of work in 13 years.
5: It was like all these limitations were just creating a new path forward.
0: All right now on Fox News Sunday. From Fox News today at Rededicate 250 on the National Mall. As folks start arriving for a day to give thanks ahead of the nation's 250th birthday, they are expecting thousands here today. More on that in just a minute, but we begin with a look at some of today's top stories. An upset in Louisiana as incumbent Senator Bill Cassidy has been knocked out of his state's GOP primary. President Trump celebrated the news on his Truth Social account, citing disloyalty for Cassidy's impeachment vote back in 2021. Congresswoman Julia Letlow and State Treasurer John Fleming are set for a runoff election in June. We're going to have a live report from Baton Rouge later on in the show. And Venezuela says it has extradited billionaire tycoon Alex Saab to the U.S. on Saturday. Saab, a close ally of deposed President Nicolas Maduro, faces federal charges for international money laundering and bribery. And check it out. Hundreds of family members and friends welcoming home more than 4,500 sailors from the aircraft carrier USS Gerald R. Ford in Norfolk Saturday after a record 326 days at sea. The carrier traveling from the Mediterranean Sea near Israel to the Caribbean for that operation that led to Maduro's capture in Venezuela. And finally, the Red Sea for Operation Epic Fury. In a moment, we're going to bring in House Speaker Mike Johnson to talk news of the day. But first, let's go to Fox News correspondent Alex Hogan at the White House. Hi, Alex.
6: Hi, Shannon. With so much focus on Taiwan after President Trump's historic visit to China, Taiwan's president today reacting to that visit, saying that Taiwan will not escalate the conflict, although at the same time, it's not going to give up its sovereignty or free way of life, nor will it be sacrificed or traded away. Meantime, with this delicate ceasefire between the U.S. and Iran still underway, President Trump says that hostilities could resume if Iran fails to reach a deal.
7: U.S. Senate Republicans this week blocked the latest Democratic-led effort to end the war in Iran until it's approved by Congress. While three Republicans have now joined Democrats in efforts to rein in the president's war power, the attempt failed on a vote of 50 to 49. The ceasefire in the Strait of Hormuz remains on shaky ground. Here at home, Americans say they're feeling the weight of the war at the pump.
8: We need to get a handle on this, and the U.S. needs to figure this out.
7: President Trump calling prices short-term pain. He made the comments during his historic two-day visit to China. The president touting the visit as a success, pointing to Chinese commitments to purchase American goods like soybeans and 200 Boeing aircraft. China's Commerce Ministry Saturday announced the U.S. and China have agreed to expand agricultural trade. Still, critics argue the president failed to nail down enough concrete agreements.
9: I don't think the United States particularly got anything out of this. China got the ability to show to the president lavish praise on him, but they're dogged in pursuing their strategic interests.
7: Taiwan dominated conversations, although President Trump says America's stance remains the same.
10: I'm not looking to have somebody go independent and, you know, we're supposed to travel 9,500 miles to fight a war. I'm not looking for that. I want them to cool down. I want China to cool down.
7: Meantime, shortly after returning home, President Trump announced that early Saturday morning, U.S. and Nigerian forces carried out a mission to kill members of ISIS, including ISIS commander Abu Bilal al-Manuki. The U.S. military's Africa Command calling him the most active terrorist in the world, saying he had a history of helping plan attacks and abductions.
6: The administration says that this strike took months of planning. Shannon.
0: All right, Alex Hogan at the White House. Alex, thank you very much. Joining us now, Speaker Mike Johnson. Speaker, always good to have you back on Fox News Sunday.
11: Shannon, great to be with you. What a great day this is going to be out on the National Mall. Great.
0: Yeah, and we have some sound issues, so we're going to use our fancy mics to make sure that we can hear each other. It is very old school. Okay, so the overall assessment from the China trip seems to be, like, no harm done. The president talks about agriculture and other agreements that we have with China, but no joint statement. China doesn't always live up to the promises that they make. What more would you like to see as fallout from this particular trip?
11: Well, the president was, I think, pleased with the outcome of the visit. He thinks it was a big success, and the people that were on that trip agree. We have laid the groundwork, I think, for a new trade agreement, which I know Scott Bessent, our Treasury Secretary, and the president have been working on in earnest. We're very hopeful about that. I will say it makes a big difference who serves in the White House, right? You have a commander-in-chief who is not afraid of China as a threat. He's facing this head-on, and he's made it very clear to everybody around the world, America cannot be taken advantage of any longer. It's an America-first agenda, meaning American workers and American companies and manufacturers first. And I think Xi respects that. And so we'll see what comes out of it. We're very hopeful.
0: What do you make of those critics who say, though, listen, the U.S. is in a tougher economic position, that China has an upper hand, that they feel strong. They felt strong coming into this conversation. And because of some of the tough economic issues and other things that we're having here, that the president wasn't at the highest level of leverage he could have been.
11: Well, I don't know. I think that was a central part of the conversation, because much of this economic trouble that we have right now, of course, is related directly to the Strait of Hormuz. And the president and Xi had a good discussion about that situation, and we're hopeful that they'll help. They have a direct interest in commerce being open in the Strait of Hormuz as much as we do. In fact, every country around the world, so we've got to get that sorted out.
0: Well, and the president said that President Xi actually offered to help, and he said, no, thank you. He told our Brett Barry, he said, if somebody helps you, then they always want something on the other side. So he doesn't want to take the help. But there's also this issue of reports that China is backdoor helping Iran. What more should we be doing to address that?
11: Well, that would be a concern if it's true, and I think we're trying to sort all that out. Iran is the largest state sponsor of terrorism, okay? They have wreaked havoc around the world. They've killed hundreds of Americans over the last few decades. We've got to make sure that we get that sorted out. And every freedom-loving person around the world and all of our NATO allies and, of course, the Middle Eastern neighbors over there in that region have a direct interest in that. So we should all work together to get it done.
0: So let's talk about this issue of Taiwan. Obviously, China said it was front and center for them. That was what they wanted to talk about. They see it as kind of the biggest friction point between the U.S. The president said everybody needs to cool it. Nobody needs to start anything. We're hearing from Taiwan's president this morning saying a number of things, saying continued arms sales from the U.S. are necessary for them to maintain their position. Wall Street Journal editorial board after the trip said this: the test for Mr. Trump now will be whether he releases a long-awaited U.S. arms sale to Taiwan. Mr. Xi wants a veto over those sales, but Taiwan needs U.S. weapons as a deterrent as it works to reach its goal of spending 5% of its economy on defense by 2030. So couple that with the comments we heard from Taiwan's president this morning.
11: Well, look, we've been wary of China's objectives there for quite some time. Of course, the U.S. military and every president has been watching this closely, and we continue to do so. I saw the statement from Taiwan. I thought there was a reasonable thing for the leader there to say. They've got to flex their muscle a little bit and declare again that they are an independent country and they must remain so. We have an interest in that, as, again, do all freedom-loving people around the world. China cannot just go take over land, and we're going to stand strong and resolute by that. I know the Congress will.
0: Okay, well, speaking of Congress, I want to read something from one of your Democrat colleagues, because they say Congress needs to be doing more with respect to this conflict. Congressman Jimmy Panetta, he's a Democrat out of California, says Congress must reclaim its constitutional authority over the Iran war. Speaker Mike Johnson has abdicated Congress's role and failed to exercise any oversight this administration, saying that's given President Trump free reign to conduct a military campaign in Iran. He says it's based on an incoherent and inconsistent strategy. What should Congress's role be right now?
11: Jimmy's a friend and colleague, but he's clearly wrong on this, okay? This is not time for War Powers Act. Operation Epic Fury has been declared concluded, and it is, and now we're into a new project, and that is to get the Strait of Hormuz open. This is about diplomacy and negotiation. You don't have kinetic warfare right now. You don't have missiles flying around, and so we've got to allow the administration time to finish this and sort it out. And
0: how much time?
11: Well, we'll see. I mean, this is a day-by-day development. The president has his hands on this every single day. The Pentagon, the Joint Chiefs of Staff, everybody is involved. They're pushing it as aggressively as they can. The challenge has been in Iran, as I explained to everybody all the time, is we took out about four layers of leadership there. So They've needed some time to sort out who has the authority to get this straight, but I'm very optimistic about it. I've talked to allied nations around the world. They want to assist in this as well, getting commerce open so gas prices come back down to planet Earth. We get back to the economic issues and the conditions that we've set in place, the Republican-led Congress, to allow all boats to rise, so to speak, in the economy. We're excited about that.
0: What do you say to your Democratic counterparts who say, by taking out those leaders, levels of leadership, that we've ended up with a more radical group now who really doesn't seem to be interested in actually negotiating an end to this?
11: Well, I think it's premature to evaluate what we have now. That's the problem. We're not sure exactly who is in charge. There is a new Ayatollah, but he's not been seen since the conflict began. So we'll see how it's sorted out. I know that there are negotiations going on in earnest. I know that the president is on this every single day. We're pushing it as aggressively as we can because we know that gas prices, we're acutely aware of the what that means to American families, and we got to get that settled out. And I can tell you that the entire administration and all of us in Congress, Republicans, are working on that.
0: Okay, I want to get to redistricting because this case that came from the Supreme Court was out of Louisiana, of course. Yep. So it's now opened the door for a number of states, many of them in the South, to talk about redistricting. Here is the reaction to all of that from some of your Democrat colleagues.
12: This is a great turnaround and a turn back to Jim Crow era politics in the 50s.
13: We're looking at losing possibly 19 members of the Congressional Black Caucus because of this, frankly, racist redistricting efforts targeted towards disenfranchising black voters across the country.
0: So what is your message to black Americans, black voters, about this redistricting?
11: The Supreme Court issued a long-awaited opinion, and I think it was long overdue, and they stated the obvious that drawing congressional lines must be fair. You cannot draw lines on the basis of race, and that's what was done in Louisiana. So they declared it to be an unconstitutional gerrymander, and it was. This is brings back fairness and certainty to the system, and I think a lot of states are looking to make sure that their maps are not unconstitutional like Louisiana's was.
0: Okay, we have another big legal issue of Louisiana. We'll talk about with you right after the break. And also this, when we return with the speaker, issues of faith, and also a preview of today's events on the Mall, and his reaction to Louisiana's Senate primary results, big ones from last night.

0: surfing here since I was a kid. 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Watching him and taking in the blue waves, the sea breeze, the blurry horizon?
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4: In the last 3 years, I had the chance to reflect on my life and develop my mind, and I will continue my journey to making myself a better person.
5: Frustrating for firefighters because there are some areas where we're reaching and touching people, but we just can't get to them.
6: The bombing in Oklahoma City was an attack on innocent children and defenseless citizens. It was an act of cowardice, and it was evil.
7: I did not, nor to my knowledge, did anyone else in the White House destroy, mishandle, or misappropriate any document in Vincent Foster's office.
8: The White House has contended that the Clintons were passive investors in Whitewater. The facts are otherwise.
9: If it doesn't fit, you must acquit.
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11: President Trump proving overnight with the polling shows that his leadership of the Republican Party remains unchallenged as primary voters in Louisiana rejected incumbent Senator Bill Cassidy's run for another term. The president actively campaigning against him after Cassidy's vote to impeach will convict on the impeachment in the wake of January 6th. Fox News senior correspondent Jonathan Siri joins us from Baton Rouge. Hello, Jonathan.
12: Good morning, Shannon. With President Trump's endorsement, Congresswoman Julia Letlow far outpaced her competitors with 45% of the vote. That was still short of the majority that she would have needed to avoid a runoff. She will face Louisiana State Treasurer John Fleming on June 27. But the defeat of two-term Senator Bill Cassidy sends a clear message. President Trump remains a dominant force among Louisiana Republicans.
13: For the longest time, I've heard you cannot turn your back on the people who you represent. Again, this is not my seat. It's the people's seat. And unfortunately, I believe he forgot that when he took that vote that he should not have. And Louisiana did not forget.
12: Cassidy was one of seven Republican senators voting to convict President Trump during his 2021 impeachment trial following the January 6th Capitol riot. On social media, President Trump reacted to Senator Cassidy's defeat, writing, "His disloyalty to the man who got him elected is now a part of legend, and it's nice to see that his political career is over."
14: When you participate in democracy, sometimes it doesn't turn out the way you want it to. But you don't pout. You don't whine. You don't claim the election was stolen. You don't find a reason why.
12: New rules led to some confusion among voters in Saturday's primary, which moved to separate Democrat and Republican ballots after decades of a single open primary ballot. Now, Shannon, the Democratic primary for U.S. Senate is also heading to a runoff, but Republicans are favored to win the general election in a state President Trump carried with more than 60% of the vote in 2024. Shannon?
11: All right, Jonathan Siri in Baton Rouge, thank you very much for the update. We are back now with Speaker Mike Johnson, that, of course, being your home state. Care to comment there on this going to a runoff? I mean, clearly the president has the bully pulpit, and he made his wishes known, and now we go to a runoff.
15: We do. I was there to vote yesterday, and I can tell you all my friends in Louisiana had a difficult choice. We had great candidates on the ballot. I, this morning, congratulated my two close friends, Julia Letlow and John Fleming. Julia is like a sister to me and a colleague here, and John was my predecessor in Congress and the first person to endorse me for this race. So great choice there. We'll see how it shakes out. But it's true that President Trump has a huge influence in our state, as he does still across the country. And you see that over and over in all these elections. It's the most powerful endorsement in the history of politics, and it continues to be shown.
11: One of the headlines this morning said that this win and the ousting of Senator Cassidy shows that there's no room for dissent within the GOP. What do you make of that?
15: Well, I don't know. You see dissent here every day. I mean, I deal with it all day long with the smallest margin in U.S. history, working through people's philosophical differences and preferences. But, you know, this is a vibrant party. It's a strong party. We're in a great position to win the midterms, defy history and win the midterms, and we're excited about that, working every day to make sure that happens so we can keep this agenda going to bring America back.
11: So CBS News had some polling out this morning showing 76% of people are concerned. 67 say they are stressed about their own personal financial situation. You know that generally the incumbent is punished in the midterms, and people are feeling very uncertain about how they're doing personally. How do you campaign against that?
15: Well, this relates to the last segment. We were talking about the Strait of Hormuz. Really, all points lead back to that. Gas prices are too high because of that, and then that has an effect on how goods are transported to the grocery store and all the rest. So as soon as we get that straightened out, we will get back to the kitchen table issues, the economic issues that we put in place to make the economy grow. The working families tax cut, the big, beautiful bill, all the legislation we passed, put in pro-growth policies that will lead to bigger paychecks. We already had the largest tax refunds we've had in a long, long time because of our policies. And so we're really excited, anxious for that to be resolved so that people will feel that. And I think they will before they go vote in the midterm.
11: All right. I want to ask you about this other legal big case that came out of Louisiana, which is you guys essentially down there have been fighting the use of the abortion pill or mifepristone because Louisiana has basically outlawed nearly all abortions, but people can get this through the mail. It went to the Supreme Court about whether it would pause an order that meant you had to at least have an in-person visit. The court's not going to do that while the case plays out. There were objections by Justices Thomas and Alito saying essentially by allowing these pills to flow into states where abortion's not widely available, it's going around the Dobbs decision, and there are calls for the administration to do something more about it.
15: Thomas and Alito are exactly right. It's an end run around state laws, and you have a number of states who have acted it through our small d democratic process to address that issue. And by mailing the drugs to women across state lines, you go around the state laws. And they're exactly right. It's a serious problem. Abortions have increased in number since Dobbs overturned Roe, and that's a great concern to us. The mailing of this drug is a very dangerous thing. You're sending it to young women without physician oversight or assistance, and people are being harmed in more ways than one. And so I think it's a big issue. I'm encouraging the administration to assist with that. And I think there's a lot of evaluation on how they can handle it.
11: Yeah, I know there's pressure that the FDA could be doing more potentially to oversee how that...

0: moves through the system. Yeah. Okay, I want to ask you, we're obviously here at this faith event. Not everyone is happy about that. So let me give you a chance to respond to Americans United for Separation of Church and State. They say if the president really cared about this, he would be celebrating separation of church and state as a unique American invention that has allowed religious diversity to flourish. But they call this a Christian nationalist crusade that is just a very narrow view and version of Christianity that really doesn't serve Americans. And they say this is a public event on public land.
1: This is a recognition of the deeply embedded history and religious and moral tradition of the country. This is an appropriate thing for us to do on the 250th anniversary, and the people who are upset about it oppose that. They want to erase the history of America and pretend as if we're not a nation that was dedicated originally to God. If you walk into the House chamber this afternoon with me, Shannon, you will see "In God We Trust" inscribed in the marble right above the head of where I stand as the Speaker of the House. Congress put that there as a recognition of who we are. We are one nation under God, and to come here and gather for a happy, hopeful celebration to rededicate ourselves in that way as one nation under God is a healthy and appropriate thing. The people who are the naysayers and who have created this new term of Christian nationalism as a pejorative, a derogatory term, are trying to silence the influence and the voices of Christians, and I think that's wildly inappropriate.
0: We have a little sneak peek at some of what you'll say here as the featured speaker tonight. You say that facing imminent battle and almost certain death, our founders held a day of humiliation, fasting, and prayer to ask for guidance at the dawn of their fight for freedom. So you say that there's plenty of evidence that the framers and the founders were about faith being part of this American experiment.
1: Of course. Look, the father of our country, George Washington, in his famous farewell address, he said, "Of all the dispositions and habits which lead to political prosperity, religion and morality are indispensable supports." And John Adams, the second president, said, "Our Constitution is made only for a moral and religious people. It is wholly inadequate for the government of any other. Doing this today is a great celebration and important thing for the country. We're excited to be a part of it."
0: Well, we will see you there on the stage a little bit later tonight. Mr. Speaker, thank you for stopping in here first. Good to see you.
1: Thank you so much.
0: All right, up next, our Fox News Sunday panel on Vice President Vance's warning to blue state governors about fraud as we continue our special coverage here on the National Mall at Rededicate 250.

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1: With 6 months until voters pick their congressional representative, we've been tracking the national mood. And our Fox News poll finds a close race for the House. A year ago, Democrats were favored by 7 percentage points. Now, it's a 5-point edge within the margin of sampling error. If the election were today, 52% of voters say they'd back the Democratic candidate in their district, 47% the Republican. That difference comes from greater enthusiasm on the left. By an 8-point margin, more Democrats than Republicans say they feel extremely motivated to vote this year. It's important to remember, while a lead on the generic House ballot question reflects a national preference, House seats are decided district by district. So a party's advantage in the polls doesn't directly translate into winning seats, especially these days with so few competitive districts. I'm Dana Blanton. That's your Poll Parade.
2: This is House Call for Health. A recent study from a university in Finland finds that you might be able to exercise longer without feeling more exhausted if you're listening to your favorite music during a workout. Those who picked their own music extending endurance by nearly 20% during intense exercise. For the study, they looked at 29 recreationally active adults completing 2 identical cycling sessions with about 80% effort. One group cycled in silence, the other chose music, with their workout lasting about 6 minutes longer on average. But despite being able to go longer while listening to some tunes, heart rate and other physical markers remained similar to the silent group. The lead researcher saying self-selected music doesn't change your fitness level, it just helps you to tolerate sustained effort for longer. The study was published in the journal Psychology of Sport and Exercise. For more health news, go to foxnewshealth.com. House Call for Health, I'm Lisa Brady, Fox News.
3: This needs to be fraudster against non-fraudster. This needs to be good government versus bad government. So I will extend the hand to anybody, whether they've got a D next to their name or an R next to their name. If you want to help the Trump administration fight fraud, you are going to find a willing partner.
4: Welcome back to this special edition of Fox News Sunday from Rededicate 250 here on the National Mall. So you just heard from the vice president calling for a bipartisan fight against fraud. Let's talk about it with our Sunday group. Director of the Ronald Reagan Institute, Roger Zakheim. Co-host of Fox and Friends Weekend, Rachel Campos Duffy, who is also the author of the brand new book, It's Beautiful, All American Patriotism. And former pastor and congressman, now a diplomat with the State Department, Mark Walker. Panel, welcome. It's good to have all of you here.
5: Thank you.
6: Great to be here.
4: Okay, so you heard what the vice president said. He was in Maine, and the governor there said this, Janet Mills. She says, as district attorney, attorney general, and as governor, I have always cracked down on fraud, often by working hand in hand with the federal government. When the federal government requested more information about how we address fraud, we provided a comprehensive and thorough response. So, Mark, you've worked here on Capitol Hill.
6: Sure.
4: Is there enough bipartisan will to do something about this?
6: I hope so. I think the American people want every representative to come here and work on fraud. 3 weeks ago, the Farm Bill was passed, $390 billion. $315 billion of that goes to social net programs. We want to make sure, you know, Democrats have gotten where they're measuring their success on how many people they can put on the government programs as opposed to how many people should be transferred off to a better life.
4: Well, and Republicans say they want these programs to be there for people who need them. Yes. America is charitable. We care about people. But the fact is, if there are fraudsters on there, it makes it tougher for the people who actually need these programs to benefit from that. And by the way, we're going to put up a scroll. This is something from DOJ, places they say they've cracked down in just the last week. I mean, it's healthcare fraud, it's tax fraud, it's all kinds of things. But Rachel, the goal is to make sure people who need it get it.
5: Of course. Every time somebody, there's some big Medicaid fraud and zillions of dollars get siphoned off somewhere else, that means somebody who really needs it isn't going to get that money that they need to survive. Who can deny what happened in Minneapolis? I mean, we had a YouTuber who went down there and investigated, and instead of the local and state government saying, oh my gosh, this is happening, you know, the house is on fire, let's fix this, let's find all the people who've done bad stuff, they sort of closed ranks and they said, we don't want to hear this, and this is racist somehow. And in fact, we learned that the people who were in the government and were seeing this were afraid to come out and say anything about this fraud because they were afraid of being called racist. So absolutely, every time you see this kind of fraud, you're taking away from a child who actually needs it. I think it's very dangerous. You're seeing the reports now from the left. They're sort of pushing back on this and saying you're trying to take away social safety programs for the poor. No, taking the fraud out, some of it going to foreign countries and even terrorist groups, that's keeping it for the people who need it.
4: Well, and interestingly enough, we've seen after what was uncovered there in Minnesota, yeah, that Governor Walz has now said he is partnering with the feds and they're trying to work on some things to do together. There have been some skeptics, but he says, we're doing these raids. We are trying to help make sure that the fraud is rooted out. Now, truthout.org says it's campaign season. Republicans are eager to wave the flag of waste, fraud, and abuse. It's a way to distract the public from rising gas prices, tariffs, and an unpopular war that is definitely not over. Gets to the point Rachel was making, they say, for the GOP, going after programs that help everyday people meet basic needs is good politics. Roger, they say this is just about campaign.
7: Politics at play everywhere, but the reality is two-thirds of our spending goes to entitlement programs, Medicare, Medicaid, and Social Security. It's an automatic vote. In other words, the members of Congress, like the Congress is my left ear, never get a chance to vote on these increases. They're on autopilot. And so what has to happen is that we need to have accountability. And here's an opportunity for the vice president. Not great being a vice president. You always got the best job. The portfolio of vice president ain't like the secretary of state. Here is an opportunity to distinguish himself, to have some accountability and make sure the safety net is actually getting to people who need it, as opposed to going to people who are exploiting the system.
4: Yeah. Well, it is an election year. It is a heated one. We're midterms. And so former Vice President Kamala Harris, who was the presidential nominee for Democrats last time around, has got some ideas. And she says there are no bad ideas. Here's part of what she's proposing.
8: And let's invite then approaches and ideas that are about, for example, Supreme Court reform, including the notion of expanding the court. Let's invite a discussion about how do we, and if so, how do we push for statehood for Puerto Rico and D.C.? How are we thinking about the Electoral College?
4: Just a couple of weeks ago, longtime Democratic strategist James Carville had this to say about some of these ideas. He says, don't run on it. Don't talk about it. Just do it, Rachel.
5: Yeah. I mean, listen, when the left talks about these kinds of structural changes, you better take them seriously. By the way, with Puerto Rico, be careful. The governor is a Republican. So this could like be like the Virginia redistricting situation where be careful what you wish for. It might not work out in your favor. But absolutely, we need to take that seriously. And I think the answer and what we're seeing from what happened with Virginia and other states with redistricting is the local politics really matters. Republicans need to refocus on winning prosecutor races, school boards, city council. That's where all the real power is. Often it's not really in Washington, D.C., but take them very seriously. Get the SAVE Act passed. Do what you need to do if you're a Republican, because they are not joking when they talk about these structural changes. Roger?
7: Listen, the Democrats should focus on the power to persuade, and they're not persuading.
5: That's
7: so they're
5: right.
7: trying
5: That's
7: to
5: true.
7: Make these institutional reforms. It didn't work for FDR. Right? Core packing has been established as something that has failed. And here, if you can't win over the people, they try to change institutions. I think it's a failed strategy. And I'm looking for centrist Democrats, wherever they are, to come after this because the progressive agenda wants to change things radically.
4: Mm-hmm. Okay. Yes, quick.
6: Well, yes. Kamala Harris needs to reimagine her presidential campaign. And for Carville and crew, it's gone from it's the economy stupid to change the Constitution. We have a population base. It's called the U.S. House. That's why California has 53 reps and Wyoming and Alaska and others have one.
4: Mm-hmm. Okay, I want to make sure we get to Faith because that is what today is all about here on the National Mall. Overnight, Friday into Saturday, we got news from the White House on an operation in Nigeria where we have all been reporting on the oppression of Christians down there. Pete Hegseth tweeting this, and I say that because it didn't come from the SecDef account, so just to be clear, it comes from the Pete Hegseth account. He says this. It says, U.S. forces in coordination with the armed forces of Nigeria killed Abu Bilal el-Manuki and other ISIS leaders. He says, for months, we hunted this top ISIS leader in Nigeria who was killing Christians, and we killed him and his entire posse. Mark, I know this is the space you're working in now.
6: The last year we've been studying this, Shannon, 75% of all Christians who are martyred in our world today come from the continent of Africa. 90% of that number comes from the country of Nigeria. There are 100 million Christians in Nigeria that celebrate this decision. And to think that Joe Biden took Nigeria off the CPC list, the country of particular concern, fortunately, President Trump put them back on there as we move forward.
4: Well, and President Trump said on Truth Social yesterday, no games, watch what's next on your favorite subject, President DJT. He's warning the folks down there. He's not messing around.
5: No, he shouldn't. I mean, if you've seen the images, the videos of what's going on, I mean, the other thing about this story, Mark, you'd appreciate it, it's like the faith of these people. Oh. They know that just going to church could get them and their children killed, and they still go to church, they still go to mass. It's an incredible witness, but absolutely we should not tolerate it. But Christian persecution is around the world. We're seeing it in Lebanon, we're seeing it in China, we're seeing it across the world, and even in our own country.
4: Well, and Roger, this administration has said they really want to spend a lot of effort and time and political capital on fighting anti-Semitism, too. We see this through the Department of Education. They've got a task force. They say they want to fight for religious freedom for everyone.
7: I'm glad they're doing it because it's needed. If you look at the statistics, they're mind-boggling. Jews make up about 2% of our population, and their victims, 70% of religious hate crimes are focused on Jews. 70%.
4: Do you feel like this administration is making a difference with the efforts they've got underway now?
7: First and foremost, they have to get after it. And this proclamation the president made to make a national Sabbath, focusing what President George Washington said over 300 years ago, or 250 plus years ago, that our nation is a nation that has to protect all religious freedom. And he said that to those in the congregation in Newport, Rhode Island.
4: All right, panel, thank you very much. It's great to see you guys in our nice close quarters here. We'll see you next Sunday. Next up, a pioneer in contemporary Christian music who's weathered some serious controversies along the way. I sit down with Amy Grantz, rewinding the past 50 years.
9: 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I went to 4 years of college. And so I was always juggling a full-time school schedule with work. And so what I really thought was, I have zero social life.
4: There'd be no time.

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1: She's often called the queen of Christian pop, a six-time Grammy winner with more than 20 Dove Awards, platinum records, and concerts around the globe. She may have even more eras than Taylor Swift. From teenage breakout to mainstream crossover to a new album in her 60s, we sat down with Amy Grant to talk about her decades in the spotlight.
2: She's got her father's eyes.
1: A teenage girl with a guitar, stacking up number ones in the late 70s and becoming one of the biggest names in contemporary Christian music.
3: You were a teenager who was very successful and thrust into a very important limelight at a very young age. What was that experience like for you?
4: My first record came out when I was 17. It was 1978. And there just wasn't a lot of fanfare. You know, if you did music, you worked hard. There was a lot of travel. You'd sing. Travel to the next place, and I juggled that along with college for 4 years and then did it full time. But it was before social media, and I think, you know, just a grassroots following developed. And I look back now and go, whoa, that was like, but you don't really know what's happening when you're doing it. You're just waking up every day and doing what you love and your job.
3: And it must have been such a different life than your peers who were teenagers. But was it just that's the only life that you knew at that stage?
4: Well, I graduated from high school. I went to 4 years of college. And so I was always juggling a full-time school schedule with work. And so what I really thought was, I have zero social life.
3: There'd be no time.
4: No. And sometimes I would like fly into some place and they'd send the youth pastor to pick me up. And I was like, oh gosh, what I don't need is a one-time date.
3: You know? Right, a setup on the road.
4: Yeah.
3: You were really a pioneer of CCM. Did you realize it at the time, or have you come to fully embrace that you were one of the people who put it on the map?
4: I didn't realize that. It's funny because I grew up in Nashville, which is such a great, amazing music community. But there was a church down on Music Row that had a bookstore coffee shop connected to it. And all through my high school years, every Saturday night, they had live music there. And so artists from California would come through. You didn't have to buy a ticket. You just show up. Everybody sitting cross-legged on the floor. And it was right in the studio section of Nashville. And so, you know, in my mind, I wasn't the pioneer of anything. I loved the music that came before me. I was always there when there was ever live music, and then I was just adding.

0: became the crossover from church pews to the top of the Billboard charts.
1: What was that like to have different fans, in addition to the ones you already had, but a different audience, a different platform, to be thrust into kind of that secular hit place?
2: I never thought of my audience as being part of any one genre. Only because I knew, as a music lover myself, I mean, I cut my teeth on the Beatles, Dan Fogelberg, Carole King, Joni Mitchell, Jethro Tull, Three Dog Night. I mean, I had all my sister's records. And then also, then other music started coming in. My parents listened to Bill Gaither, Larnell Harris, people that I'd heard at the coffee shop. Mm. And so, you know, I just assume everybody's listening to everything. I mean, clearly you were not.
1: I was not allowed to listen to all of the fun stuff until later.
2: Well, can I tell you?
1: I was allowed to listen to Amy Grant.
2: Well, but I'll meet people that say I was only allowed to listen to you growing up, and all I've said was, I'm so sorry. There's so much great music, because life is filled with everything.
1: Yeah.
2: And how great to have songs about all of it. That's really, music is just our way to communicate shared experience.
0: Some of that crossover happened with her friend and frequent collaborator, Michael W. Smith.
2: He wrote a lot with the man that I was dating at the time and married, Gary Chapman. We were married for 17 years. Michael married a schoolmate of mine. Debbie and I went to a fantastic girls' school, Harpeth Hall. And so we had a lot of overlap.

0: We just kept writing together and then touring together, and we get along so easily, and he just has always felt like a brother to me. I do remember touring an album in the late 80s called Lead Me On, and we toured that together. It was a very serious record. I'd been through a lot of personal challenges. Thank God there was no internet. But it sort of rebounding from that, I was starting to have a family, and I just wanted to have fun. Mm-hmm. And so I've stepped into, you know, writing Baby Baby, mm-hmm. Every Heartbeat, a lot of those things, because my life was just like lighting up.
1: '90s Heart in Motion went platinum 5 times, becoming her best-selling album and introducing her to an even larger audience. But with that success came scrutiny.
2: When news of your personal life would filter out and going through divorce, I mean, how difficult was that for you?
0: What I didn't realize is when you end a marriage, it's just like, it was like a car wreck that threw everybody from the car. And the last thing I cared about was what anybody was discussing at their dining room table. I was trying to connect with my children, each of which were having their own hellish experience. I have my extended family, you know, all the years of investment with Gary's family. And I remember sitting on his parents' back porch, and by then I was married to Vince. I had a daughter with Vince. And Mary and I are sitting there rocking in the chair, and she leaned over and patted my leg, and she said, "I'm not saying divorce is the answer, but sometimes it sure helps." Mm. And what a gracious thing to hear from my former mother-in-law. And maybe all of our lives, I know all of our lives would have been different had they not been so observed. Just the unique pressures that come because of your life.
1: Well, much more with Amy Grant. She's not been immune from struggle. The life and death challenges she's faced in recent years brought new music, the inspiration behind her new sound. Next.

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5: This is Fox on Justice. The nation's capital seeing a sharp decrease in crime over the past year after President Trump deployed the National Guard and as the country gets ready to celebrate its 250th birthday. Here are the numbers. A 52% drop in homicide, robbery down 23%, and a 56% decrease in motor vehicle theft. Officials say one area of concern, a spate of brawls in the city known as teen takeovers. Trump's U.S. attorney in D.C., Jeanine Pierce, said many teens need to be treated like adults.
6: The problem is that they don't believe that these young people need to be treated as criminals. They are committing adult crimes.
5: The decrease in crime follows a nationwide trend since President Trump returned to office. The murder rate is now the lowest since 1900. President Trump says the reduction in crime is largely thanks to his border policies. Lucas Tomlinson, Fox News.
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7: In the 1970s and 80s, one of the most successful songwriting duos was Elton John and Bernie Taupin. 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
8: He writes the lyrics first and gives them to me, and then I write the songs to them. In the old days, I would slice bits of verses out and cut things here and there. It's not so bad now, but it's always been lyrics first. Very, very rarely has I ever sometimes suggested a title for a song or maybe a melody, but Don't Go Breaking My Heart is the only one I can think of. And I enjoy that process. People say, you know, why don't you write your own lyrics? Well, I don't really want to. I enjoy writing with Bernie. I love it. And it's a magical, and he's one of my dearest friends, and I love him so much. But why would I want to change something that gives me so much pleasure?
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9: Fox News Sunday coming to you today from the National Mall. We'll take you back now to our interview with multi-platinum singer Amy Grant. In recent years, she's faced a series of serious health challenges from open heart surgery to an accident that left her with a brain injury.
10: So really turning 60 was woo!
9: Welcome.
10: Hey, nobody gets out alive. But I found out by accident, I went with Vince to a doctor's appointment. His father passed away at 65. And he was getting winded going up the stairs. And he was like, am I okay, you know? And so I went with him to get the results of his treadmill test. And the doctor said, buddy, you're fat and out of shape. And Vince said, tell me something I don't know.
9: But is my heart okay?
10: He said, your arteries are clear, your heart's great. And and then the doctor looked at me and he said, I want to see you. And I went and he put me through a battery of tests and called me first thing the next morning. And he said, you need surgery. You have an undiagnosed birth defect that is a ticking time bomb.
9: Did he have some intuition that something was wrong? Or had you discussed with him that he thought there was this need for this full battery of tests?
10: This is so crazy. Isn't it? Dr. John Bright Cage is now retired. And when he retired, he wrote me a letter and he said, two times in my life, I have felt compelled to reach into someone's private life and say, come see me. And I was one of those. Mm. And I just would have dropped dead. And I know, and so I'm so grateful. And so, you know, COVID happened, open heart surgery, then two years later I had a bike accident with a head injury. So that was months of quiet, and then two surgeries recovering from that, and one was vocal surgery.
9: Did you feel a need to pour that into a song as a writer?
10: Well, The Me That Remains was the first song that I wrote for this project, which I didn't know was going to be a project.

0: I started writing just as therapy, because writing's always been therapy for me. So I was really writing the me that remains to myself to go, well, girl, you're going to lean in with something. Who'd you wake up looking at in the mirror today? Don't be so hard on her. That is what you've got. And then I, you know, one thing to led to another. And then once I started writing, like, I felt like every week I was writing something. And reaching out to other writers, because my short-term memory was shot. You know, it's hard to write music when you can't remember what you thought of 30 seconds ago. But it was like all these limitations were just creating a new path forward. And so it was really, the whole thing was a therapeutic experience.
1: So let me ask you about this song as well. How do we get there from here? Mm-hmm. There's a lot of weight to that. How did that song come together?
0: In March of 2023, there was a shooting at the Covenant School in Nashville. And in the months after that, you know, the whole community is reeling. And several of us who are artists, songwriters, entertainers, we were asked to go to Capitol Hill to talk to Governor Lee, to talk with legislators from both sides of the aisle and just say, what can we do? And I just kept, I'm watching everybody, like, protesting, shouting, getting more puffed up about their opinion. And the songwriter in me just said, it's not going to work until we're working together. And that, I was just sitting and looking in the fire, you know, later that fall, late fall. And I wrote the first verse and chorus and some version of that music. And one of the artists that day on Capitol Hill had been Ruby Amamfu. I didn't know her well, but I knew her a little bit. And I just said, hey, any chance you'd help me finish this song? And for like a year and a half, we were just like, it's like firing one over the bow. How about this idea? Hey, I've hooked some music. What about this? And there was no timetable. I mean, I wasn't writing for a record. This was 2023. And then in the spring of 2025, she reached out and said, I think I've finished this. I think I've hooked it. And I went, I'm going in the studio tomorrow. Are you available? And she said, I'm in town. And I said, come.

0: And so, you know, just the timing. And when we did the video, I was actually on a trip with childhood friends, and one was the grandmother of two kids that were at Covenant. And they have so struggled. The whole family has struggled. And they're the living. But her experience has made me see just, this is a lifelong shadow that this event cast. And I just said, I want you to hear this. I don't want you to feel like I'm capitalizing on that experience, and please hear, you know. So I played her the song and the video that we just done, and it was released the day of the shooting. And so, you know, what you hope is that people feel hopeful. We have to talk to each other. We have to find a common goal. I mean, about anything, just a common goal.
1: What would you say is the role of faith in your life right now, and how is it expressed in this project?
0: Oh, my goodness. I mean, I see all of life through a lens of faith. We are all part of creation made by God. And, you know, I mean, my prayer for myself and for everybody is that we fulfill the purpose for which we're made. And so if I do nothing else, I every morning speak the Lord's Prayer and the 23rd Psalm. Slowly, you know, just like you're inside of a solar system, and let the words kind of spin around you and go, where do I fit in all this? And yeah, and then it's interesting. I feel like the older I get, I use less faith language. But that has nothing to do with how everything is oriented in my mind. For God so loved the world, he sent his son. But I just think how we live our lives speaks the loudest. And what people want is to be seen and to be loved and to be accepted at where they are. And I just feel like, I feel like actions speak louder than words.
1: Grant's new album, The Me That Remains, is out now. Now to an update on a story we've been covering for months. The arrest and jailing of Pastor Ezra Jin in China. Last week, we talked to his daughter again and son-in-law about their hope that President Trump would bring up the pastor's case to President Xi. On Friday, the president gave the world an update on his conversations with President Xi about releasing a number of prisoners.
2: I did feel optimistic about the second one. That's now under consideration. The pastor.
3: Mm-hmm.
2: Very optimistic, actually.
3: Yeah.
2: And I put him down. I made a point of it.
4: Dear President Trump, our family is beyond grateful for your leadership and pressing for the case of my father, Pastor Ezra Jin, your historic visit in Beijing this week.
5: We have no words. It feels like a miracle.
1: So, of course, we will keep you updated on whether China does indeed release Pastor Ezra Jin and the other religious leaders who were arrested in that same sweep last October. That's it for us today here from Rededicate 250 in Washington. Keep it to Fox News Channel for continued coverage of this event. Thank you for joining us. I'm Shannon Bream. Have a blessed week. We'll see you next Fox News Sunday.
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7: Senator and vocal Trump critic Bill Cassidy defeated in Louisiana's Senate primary. I'm Ann Carrick, Fox News. A major shakeup in the U.S. Senate race overnight. Trump-backed Congresswoman Julia Letlow and State Treasurer John Fleming advancing to a runoff in June. Fox's Chanley Painter.
8: Incumbent Louisiana Senator Bill Cassidy finished third in the Republican primary, ending his bid for re-election. And while Letlow finished first by nearly 20 points, Louisiana election rules call for a runoff between the top two candidates. delegates if no candidate wins a majority of the vote. Cassidy, who faced backlash from many Republicans after voting to convict President Trump in his second impeachment trial following the January 6th riot at the U.S. Capitol. He also broke with President Trump on key issues, the president calling Cassidy a, quote, disloyal disaster.
7: Democrat Jamie Davis advanced to a runoff with the second spot too close to call between Nicholas Alvarez and Gary Crockett. Military action against the Iranian regime could be restarting. Fox's Trey Yinks reports from Tel Aviv.
3: The Iranians believe they can drag out this current stalemate for at least 2 weeks. But the prevailing assessment inside of Iran is that President Trump may resort to military action. And Tehran is now deliberately pursuing a strategy of deception and delay with the hopes that buying time will complicate any potential return to war. These sources say Iranian officials are looking at the World Cup and America's 250th anniversary as a backstop that could work in their favor. Tension remains high across the Middle East as the region waits to see if the war will resume in the days ahead. So far, efforts toward a diplomatic solution have failed, with Iran unwilling to make the necessary concessions to reach a deal.
7: President Trump and Israeli Prime Minister Benjamin Netanyahu speaking today. On his return trip from China, President Trump saying he was unhappy with the opening response from Iran to the U.S. peace proposal. 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

0: from Massachusetts to New Mexico, Oregon to Georgia, this is American Radio Journal. On this edition, saving for retirement can be difficult, but a new federal program may be helpful. Veronique DeRugi from the Mercatus Center at George Mason University is here with details. A Virginia state Supreme Court ruling has tipped the congressional redistricting battle in favor of Republicans. Scott Parkinson from the Club for Growth has the real story. Eric Boehm of Reason Magazine is here to talk with Ben Freeman of the Quincy Institute about the cost of the U.S. military action in Iran. And Ted Turner, the founder of CNN, has died. Dr. Paul Kengor from the Institute for Faith and Freedom at Grove City College has an American Radio Journal commentary. I'm Loman Henry, and welcome to American Radio Journal. Saving for retirement can be challenging, especially for those with lower incomes. Veronique DeRugi is a senior fellow at the Mercatus Center at George Mason University. She is here to talk about a new federal program. Veronique, welcome back to American Radio Journal. Veronique, when we talk about savings, it is something that households should do, and there are a number of reasons why it's important. Can you talk about the importance of households, families, individuals building up savings and retirement accounts?
1: Savings is important for more than retirement, I should say, actually. Like, the first most important part of why savings is important is that this allows you to respond to emergencies if you have any, whatever their nature. Sometimes there's an accident, you have to replace your car. Sometimes there's literally, you have to replace your wages. Sometimes you have a kid wants to go to a school that's more expensive than you had anticipated. Sometimes, and obviously the big one, and that's not an emergency, but it is like planning for retirement. So savings is basically the thing that provide some security, some level of security for all sorts of things that helps people face adversity and also prepare for the long term. But there's more to this, right? At the economy-wide level, savings is what funds investments. It is what expands the capital stock. And that's what companies are borrowing when they want to invest in their businesses. And why is it so important? Why is innovation so important? And how does it trickle down through the rest of the economy? Well, in part, it's because when you invest in labor-saving type activities, you effectively make your workers more productive. More productive workers means higher wages, and so on and so forth. So savings is just important for people, but for the whole economy.
0: It is, generally speaking, easier for people who have higher incomes to save. But there's a plan that's before Congress, and President Trump has weighed in on this also, called the Retirement Savings for Americans Act. Tell us a little bit about that act and what it proposes to accomplish.
1: I'm going to take it back a little. If we had the right type of tax code, one of the things that we would have is a system that taxes income that you earn only once and not multiple times, not when you earn it and then when you save it and then when the saving produces income. But that's the system that we have because we've decided to tax income as opposed to consumption, right? The tax code that we have over the years have recognized that this was a problem, and it was creating enormous distortions and creating disincentive to save. So it's actually trying to address the problem by carving the tax base and to allow people to save money, either tax-free going in, but then you get taxed when you consume the savings, or you put the money after tax, and then when you consume the savings down the road, you don't get taxed a second time. But they're limited in their scope. So that's your Roth and your 401k and these type of things. They're not only limited in the scope of how much saving you can shelter from second and third level taxation, but also it is often only available to those who have employers who have these type of accounts available for their employees. So what the Trump administration is doing, which I think is a good idea, is to try to figure out how do you extend these savings techniques to people who don't have access to them. At least that's what they say they want to do. So they want to launch a website that is TrumpIRA.gov, which will actually kind of make inform everyone of all the different savings and tax savings means to save money for people to shop for. And then what they're going to do is they're going to be, depending on your income, providing a match. For depending on the level of income, it can be a saver's match up to $1,000 a year.
0: So this act has been proposed, and is it something that is gaining traction in Congress?
1: Actually, what's important to say is that the matching part of the plan, and it's right now, it's only an executive order, is actually exists already. This was a Biden plan. The Savers Act is a Biden plan. It was created in 2022 by the Secure 2.0 Act, and what the president's executive order does is just to basically accelerate the rollout of the matching and expanding its visibility. And it wants to actually get people to go to be aware of it and have one place where they can go and look at all the different plans that they can see. So it's like, it's not really, it's more like a marketing device, if you ask me. And it's the president embracing this matching system. And so that's what it is.
0: Since there will be federal dollars used to finance the match, assumedly that's going to be a big cost to taxpayers. How big will that bill be?
1: We don't know exactly what it is, but because we don't really have all the details. Part of the executive order of the president was to actually tell Treasury to look into how to kind of boost that plan and how to actually kind of regulate to make sure that the website takes place and all of this. But if we actually look at plans that have been proposed that are like, there's a plan out there that has bipartisan support that's called the Retirement Savings for Americans Act. If you look at the cost for that particular thing, is where low income workers that have existing accounts would, if they receive $1,000, the cost would be for taxpayers $9.3 billion through 2032.
0: Well, that on top of what is a looming shortfall in the Social Security system, but that is a topic for another day. We have been talking with Veronique Dorugi, who is a senior research fellow at the Mercatus Center at George Mason University. Veronique, could you tell us a bit about the Mercatus Center and also where folks can read about all this on the web?
1: The Mercatus Center is a university-based research center. It's nonpartisan. We're a free market. We're a bunch of economists. We work mostly on economic issues. And if you want to look at the Mercatus Center and what all the scholars are writing, you go to mercatus.org, and pretty much you have all the information about Mercatus.
0: Veronique Dorugi of the Mercatus Center. Veronique, always great having you with us. Thank you very much.
1: Thank you for having me.
0: Scott Parkinson at the Club for Growth. We have been following the state-by-state efforts to redistrict congressional district lines, some major developments, and we have a primary coming up in Georgia. Going to talk about all of that with Scott Parkinson. Scott, great to have you here.
2: It's my pleasure, Loman.
0: Your home state, the Commonwealth of Virginia, a few weeks back, they had a referendum to redraw their congressional district lines, essentially almost shutting out Republicans, but hold the phone.
2: Yeah, here in Virginia, we had a pretty interesting process play out. If you rewind tape all the way back to last fall in October, the Democrats violated the state constitution by beginning the process to establish a referendum for redistricting while there was an ongoing election. But the Supreme Court didn't want to step in and stop that referendum from happening, and so they allowed it to carry forward, and there was about $65 million lit on fire by Hakeem Jeffries and the House Democrats trying to change Virginia's 6-5 map, which still favors Democrats by one seat, to a 10-1 map where there was extreme gerrymandering and redistricting, basically drawing out the highly Democratic area and highly populous area of Fairfax County down throughout the Commonwealth. And, you know, they sort of said that it was the lobster that took over the Commonwealth of Virginia. And so Supreme Court did step in, and they overturned that referendum last week, which effectively does save Republicans a couple of congressional seats that will be safe Republican seats. And then it allows Jen Kiggins down in the Virginia Beach area to remain in a toss-up district race. And Rob Whitman, sort of in the Williamsburg area, he's in what I would sort of phrase as a lean Republican district. Obviously, if the bottom falls out in November, we've got a lot of races throughout the country to worry about. But this is a big, momentous shift for redistricting, And it's sort of like, trust the process. The Supreme Court came in here and I think made the right decision based on state constitution and the law in Virginia. And at the same time, last week, you also had the Senate Majority Leader, Louise Lucas, had her office raided by the Federal Bureau of Investigation for the corruption that she's been involved in. So it's sort of a couple of black eyes for the Virginia Democrats. The Democrat Party in Virginia is in a ton of trouble here, and I think that it's a big boost of morale for the grassroots and for the conservative cause here in my state of Virginia.
0: Well, that's good to hear, as the redistricting war is starting to tilt a bit more in the Republicans' favor. But we also have elections going on. And, Scott, one of the most interesting states in the country in recent years has been the Peach State, Georgia. They have a primary coming up. There's a lot at stake, isn't there?
2: Yeah, there is. You have two members of the House of Representatives, Buddy Carter and Mike Collins, duking it out for the Republican nomination alongside a former college football coach, Derek Dooley. And in that three-way race, Club for Growth PAC, several months ago, decided, hey, let's endorse Mike Collins. He's got the best conservative voting record. He's actually 100% on our scorecard in his short time in Congress. But we do think that he's got the charisma and the leadership capabilities, the policy chops. But also, he's down to earth. He's a trucker. He's a business owner. And I think that his message resonates the most with people in the Peach State. We think that Collins is going to come out on top of that primary on Tuesday. The question is, does he avoid a runoff? That's pretty challenging in a three-way race with three competitive candidates. And so who finishes second between Buddy Carter and Derek Dooley with the right to take on Collins here in the runoff election later this summer?
0: And as we look back at that U.S. Senate race that's taking place in Georgia, Scott, that does represent an opportunity for a Republican Senate pickup if things go well?
2: Yeah, they need to go really well, and that's what we're all hoping and praying for. But John Ossoff is the incumbent Democrat. And, you know, there's a lot of people out there that say, you know, Ossoff, he's sort of a dark horse to run for president in 2028. So I think that this is a great opportunity to take one of their better players off the field and defeat him in the midterm election. Obviously, Ossoff has an extreme voting record that's lockstep with every other Democrat in Chuck Schumer's United States Senate minority. They are in the minority right now, but they voted against that $4.5 trillion tax cut. They voted against work requirements and Medicaid. They voted against school choice. They voted against deregulation. They voted for the Green New Scam and all the Biden stimulus that led to record levels of inflation. And so I think we need to hang this record around John Ossoff and give Mike Collins a real chance to adjudicate the record of every partisan liberal in the United States Senate. And that gives us the best opportunity to win in 2026 down in Georgia.
0: And very quickly, we should mention this week that President Donald Trump is on a state visit to China. A lot at stake there as well, isn't there?
2: Definitely. President Trump took members of his cabinet, senior staff. He also took leading business executives from the United States, including Elon Musk and Tim Cook and others, and really trying to demonstrate to China, hey, you want these tariffs to be rolled back? You need to stop cheating. You need to stop manipulating currency. You need to make sure that this trade imbalance is refocused on a way that benefits America, because we've got all that intellectual property that you want to steal, and we're going to do everything we can to protect it. We're winning the race to AI, but China still has a billion consumers of American products, and we need to make sure that both of our economies don't suffer by a prolonged trade war that really just sort of shoots us in the feet in terms of higher costs for consumers. Nonetheless, this is a really good opportunity for President Trump. He's showcasing the skill that he has as a master negotiator, and he, in fact, has already invited Xi Jinping to come to the United States for a reciprocal state dinner, I think, on September 24th.
0: Scott Parkinson at the Club for Growth. Scott, a few words about the club, please.
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0: What is the U.S. military action in Iran costing U.S. taxpayers? Eric Boehm of Reason Magazine gets the answer from Ben Freeman of the Quincy Institute.
3: Officially, the war in Iran has cost U.S. taxpayers between $25 and $29 billion so far. If you believe that that total is accurate, then I've got a fine bridge in Brooklyn that I can sell you. Seriously, contact me after the show. I got a great deal for you. Hi, folks. I'm Eric Boehm with Reason Magazine. Thanks for joining us on this edition of American Radio Journal. So how much is the war in Iran actually costing? And is the military budget really going to be $1.5 trillion? That's trillion with a T, next year? These are the questions that we will get into today with my guest, Benjamin Freeman. Ben is the director of the Democratizing Foreign Policy Program at the Quincy Institute for Responsible Statecraft, and he's the co-author of The $1 trillion War Machine, a book about how runaway military spending drives America into foreign wars and bankrupts us here at home. Ben, I've been a big fan of your work for a long time. Really glad to have you here on the show for the first time. Thank you so much for joining us.
4: Likewise, Eric. Great to be here.
3: Great to have you. So let's start with the war, the Iran war, and then we'll talk about the budget proposal for next year. Okay, the official story here is that the administration spent $25 billion on the first 2 months of the war, the first 60 days. They just upped that, I think, the other day. The estimate is now somewhere around $29 billion. What is that number capturing, and then what is that also leaving out?
4: Yeah, unfortunately, that number is capturing just a very small sliver of the total cost of the war. This is a number that the DOD comptroller, which is a fancy way of saying the DOD's head budget nerd, throughout at a hearing yesterday. And the problem with the number is that it doesn't account for a number of things that we know are happening in the war. One of the big ones is equipment damage and facilities damage. The comptroller himself said under oath that this $29 billion number he's throwing out there does not account for any of the damage to U.S. facilities in the Middle East as a result of the Iran war. Now, that is a particularly gigantic omission because we know firsthand

0: and from credible reports, CNN, New York Times, and elsewhere, that more than half of U.S. military facilities in the Middle East have been damaged during this conflict. Some of them have had multi-billion dollar radar systems taken out. So once you add up all those additional figures, as some external analysts have, Stephen Simler, for example, has a wonderful, a very detailed estimate out right now, that puts the actual number around $72 billion. And again, Eric, that's just the direct military cost of this conflict. It doesn't account for the tens of billions of dollars of economic costs we're feeling right here at home.
1: Yeah, of course, doesn't cost the doesn't count the higher gas prices, all of that. I've seen one estimate, I think from Brown University, something like $20 billion in additional prices just at the pump that Americans have paid over the last 2 months. So that those totals are certainly adding up. Ben, you had a piece this week up at responsiblestatecraft.org looking forward towards that proposed $1.5 trillion military budget for next year. There were some hearings this week in front of the House and Senate Appropriations Committee where Secretary of Defense Pete Hegseth was ostensibly there, I guess, to defend this budget proposal. But as you put it in your piece, you know, there wasn't even much of an attempt to justify this figure, this $1.5 trillion figure, which would be a massive increase in defense spending.
0: Right. I mean, I hate to say it, but there, when I'm talking to reason here, there was no reason. Your listeners will be imperiled to hear that there was no reason offered for this. You know, and the reason that is so frustrating is that we're talking about a $1.5 trillion budget, which would be by itself the highest military budget, even controlling for inflation, that we have seen since World War II. This percentage increase in the budget, about $500 billion from year to year, would be the highest percentage increase we've seen since World War II. So we're talking about just an absurd level of spending, you know, more than we spent at the height of the wars in Iraq and Afghanistan, more than we spent at the height of the Reagan military buildup when Top Gun was flying and Rocky Balboa was beating up Russians. This would be more than we've ever spent. So you thought going into these hearings that you were going to get a vehement explanation for here's what's dangerous in the world, here's why we need to spend this much money now. You didn't get any of that from Hegseth. You had kind of the usual suspects mentioned, you know, the boogeyman, Iran, Venezuela, and China. But it's hard to buy these arguments about them when at the same time Hegseth is saying Iran's military is already decimated. They kidnapped the president of Venezuela, and Trump is right now having the red carpet rolled out for him by Xi Jinping, who he calls a friend. So if you're going to say we're going to justify a $1.5 trillion budget because of your friend, I think you've got even more explaining to do.
1: A devil's advocate point here, and certainly something that I've heard people say, Ben, is that, look, okay, $1.5 trillion, that's a lot of money, objectively, but when you look at it in terms of the context of the size of America's economy, the total GDP, it's about 5% of GDP, and certainly during the height of the Cold War, we spent a lot more than that on the military. We spent 10% or so of GDP many years back then. So what would you say to somebody who says that this is not so much a huge expansion of military spending, but it's an attempt by Trump and Hegseth to get the military portion of the budget back up to the level that it was previously at?
0: The reason that U.S. military spending is falling as a percentage of GDP is because our GDP is going crazy. It's the American economy being so strong. And then that's why whenever somebody says they try to peg military spending to GDP, it's a fool's argument. Because you shouldn't determine how much you spend on the military by how big your economy is. You should determine how much you spend on your military by the threats that your country is seeing. And right now, we're just not seeing anywhere near the threats that would justify a $1.5 trillion military budget.
1: Yeah, I think that's right. The threats are just not the same as they were during the Cold War. And certainly if we stopped fighting these silly wars of choice in the Middle East, that would help with the military spending as well. But thank you so much for joining us today.
0: Thanks so much, Eric.
1: And once again, that is Ben Freeman. He's the director of the Democratizing Foreign Policy Program at the Quincy Institute. You can find his work online at responsiblestatecraft.org and also check out his book, The $1 trillion War Machine. For Reason Magazine, I'm Eric Boehm. Catch me right back here next week on another edition of American Radio Journal.
2: Ted Turner, the founder of CNN and several other cable networks, has passed away. 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
3: I was struck by word of the death of Ted Turner, who died at age 87. Turner was such an odd individual. In his mannerisms, his speech, he was dubbed the mouth of the South. His silly, if not outrageous, positions, he was also called Captain Outrageous. His clownishness, which was often intended, and his litany of contradictions. The latter included his support of a one-child policy for everyone but himself. He had five kids. And above all, him being a filthy rich capitalist who seemed to hate capitalism and called himself a, quote, socialist at heart, unquote. He was a leftist who made wads of cash from his media empire, creating cable stations as incredibly influential as CNN, of course, as well as the likes of TNT, TBS, and his single best creation, TCM. All of them bear the Turner name. Turner Network Television, Turner Broadcasting System, and Turner Classic Movies, my favorite. He was an innovator, an entrepreneur, a free market pioneer. But Ted Turner trashed pretty much everything not on his political left. Even weirder, he was a Southerner. You expect him to be a conservative, or at least not wholly antagonistic to conservative values. But not Ted. He often didn't make sense. To many of us, the single most troubling part of the Ted Turner persona was his aggressive, obnoxious atheism. It was so aggressive that it even led to a split with his wife, Jane Fonda. I actually have intriguing inside information about this from a very close source to both Ted and Jane. I can't dare disclose my source, who I hope isn't listening now, but I'll share some information that can be found online regardless. It speaks to just how obnoxious of an atheist Ted was. I had been informed in the late 1990s that Jane Fonda was seriously considering the Christian faith. How serious? She was reading the Bible and C.S. Lewis's Mere Christianity, a masterpiece of apologetics. I've long said that if you want to draw someone to the Christian faith, start them with the New Testament and Lewis's Mere Christianity. Apparently, Jane Fonda was on that track, with both books quite literally at her bedside. When I was informed that Jane was reading these profound works, I was stunned, incredulous. I didn't believe it. But amazingly, it turned out to be true. In fact, the whole world got word when it was soon revealed that, wow, hallelujah, Hanoi Jane Fonda is a Christian. A lengthy process that took place during the 10-year marriage that she had to Ted Turner. It was a moment for great rejoicing, for Jane and for most everyone, but not, alas, for Ted Turner. Jane had to hide her interest in Christianity from her atheist husband. The fact that she did really bothered Ted. But Jane conceded that she had to do so because Ted was so argumentative and aggressive that he would have hounded her relentlessly about her investigation into this superstition. Jane was right to be cautious around Captain Outrageous. After all, Ted Turner had once denounced Christianity as being for losers. And when the pair eventually got divorced very shortly after Jane's announced conversion, it was reported that Jane's blessed conversion was a culprit. You can Google that and read different things, but Ted at one point conceded that although it wasn't necessarily Jane's conversion that led to the split, the fact that she concealed her process of conversion was a betrayal of his trust that indeed helped prompt the divorce. In his 2008 memoir, Turner would say that the divorce, quote, wasn't because she had become a Christian, but he was upset that Jane didn't talk to him about it. It was a factor. Meanwhile, Jane sought to grow in her faith, whereas Ted continued on his path. Ted would publicly say, quote, Jane wants me to become a saint, but I'm not, unquote. Well, that was for sure. We should all aspire to be saints. That's the Pilgrim's Progress. And despite Jane Fonda's many flaws, she was seeking the right direction, a direction that Ted had no interest in. Ultimately, Ted passed without Jane, without a loving wife at his side as caretaker until death did them part. He passed with the brutal loneliness of dementia. But Ted was not totally alone. After all, God gives us all the guardian angel, whether we want or believe in one or not. More than that, God offers himself if we choose to accept him. Whether Ted Turner ever did in his final moments of solitude is something that only he and God know. For American Radio Journal, I'm Paul Kengore. Thanks for listening.
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14: Good morning and welcome to the Best of Beaver County. I'm Frank Sparks, and this week's Best of Beaver County is none other than Dr. Sean Ritchie, founder and chiropractic physician for Tri-State Neuropathy Centers. Good morning, Dr. Ritchie.
15: Good morning to you. How are you?
14: I'm good. Well, tell us a little bit about Tri-State Neuropathy Centers.
15: Tri-State Neuropathy Centers. Well, we've been around for a good number of years. We've been around since 2013, and we've grown from one office, Frank, up in Wexford, Pennsylvania, and since then, it's amazing and devastating at the same time how many people suffer with neuropathy and being one of the first in the country treating neuropathy. and able to help to regenerate these nerves, we were able to grow our practice to the tri-state area, and we have multiple docs on board. So we've really grown for a couple of reasons. One, there's a lot of people suffering looking for answers, and we have a solution. But secondly, the program that we have and the technologies that we have actually works. It's pretty much the only solution people have other than trying to mask pain with medication. We have the technology, several technologies that actually can address what the cause of neuropathy is. And most of our patients, they get amazing results. We've treated over 15,000 patients. That's a lot of people since 2013. So you can now understand just in this local area, that amount of people, can you imagine the country and in the world for that matter, how many people suffer with this. So we've been growing. We've been helping more and more people every single day. And it's a really rewarding job to be able to tell people that, you know, there is hope. There's a lot of people out there that have been told by their PCPs, podiatrists, endocrinologists, neurologists, that unfortunately there's nothing that can be done, and they have to suffer the rest of their life. And we get to tell them that's not the case anymore.
14: Well, Dr. Sean, let's take a step back. What exactly is neuropathy?
15: It's devastating. I kind of fell into this, Frank. In 2012, I was introduced to a neurologist who discovered a way on how to address the cause of neuropathy, and I really didn't believe it. You know, it took me a good year to really buy into, you know, studies and show me that this is really working. And then I finally flew out to Arizona, got trained, came back, and I took 6 patients through this. And that's when I realized, wow, what a devastating disease this was. But these 6 patients all got better. And that's when I started to hear stories of what neuropathy is. So going into it, I knew what neuropathy was, but to hear a story was a devastating. So the front end is, what is neuropathy? Peripheral neuropathy, aside from a big mouthful of words, is your brain. It controls everything. Every cell, tissue, organ in your body is controlled by your brain. It'll send a signal down your spinal column, and it leaves. It goes out your side, each side, as a large nerve fiber. Now, that's the big stuff. That's your muscles, your heart, your stomach, your liver, you know, picking your legs up, moving your feet, bending your toes. If you've ever seen somebody that has that drop foot, they can't seem to pick that foot up. You know, that's a large nerve fiber. People with sciatica, right? It starts in its back and runs down the leg. That's all large nerve fiber problems. That's not peripheral neuropathy. Peripheral is the end. So when this nerve gets all the way to the ends, your toes, your fingers, these little nerves, they end right in your skin. And these are so tiny that you can't even see them. And they're microscopic, and they make you feel things. They make you feel, you know, the floor, the coldness, hotness, vibration. They feel all these things. But when you get peripheral, which is the end, neuropathy is the death and destruction of a nerve. Those are the nerves that get damaged when you get peripheral neuropathy. It starts, in your toes. Might start one toe, roll across, and then it rolls across to the other foot, and it likes to work its way up. It'll start at the toes and work its way all the way to the knees. That's the opposite of a large. They like to work their way down. So the first thing people generally like to say, it doesn't always have to be, but a classic case is it starts with a numbing sensation. Might feel like, my big toe's numb. Now it's all my toes are starting to turn numb. Now it's both feet. Might start both feet, super common. And the toes feel like fat. Or maybe like they've fallen asleep, and then it likes to roll back, and it starts to hit the ball of the foot. Now here comes a bunched up sock feeling, or it feels like you got something in your shoe, like a pebble, or some people say it feels like there's duct tape on the bottom of my feet. And that's kind of the beginning stage of that numbing. Then it rolls into pins and needles, tingling, you get that like kind of electric feeling. That's the beginning stages. Now the worst part, and this was my thing that I didn't realize when I first started doing this, when you get peripheral neuropathy, whether it's the beginning, a year, 5 years, 10 years, it's going to get worse. That is the inevitable fate of getting peripheral neuropathy, and that's the horrible fate, too. You know, you get it, and it's just going to keep getting worse. So then it gets into the bad stuff. This is where people's lives start to change, where it starts to get burning. You know, it just feels like your feet are on fire, like somebody put your feet in hot coals. And then some people get the opposite. They get cold, like they're in an ice block. Some people get both. Some people can't even tell which one it is. And then the electric shocks start to come into play. Somebody comes and hits your foot with a cattle prod, it feels like. Then you can get the cramping. Toes, feet, calves, they just start to turn into these big, you know, turn your foot around, bend your toes up. And this becomes an everyday occurrence. And it's just horrible to hear what people go through. When those feet get so numb, then they start to not be able to feel the ground.
16: all this imbalance issues start to come into play, all start to come into play. And then the worst inevitable fate is now independence starts to go away. This is one of my biggest goals with people that come in, to be able to keep your independence. A lot of people come in and they can't do the car pedals anymore. So everywhere they go, they got to get somebody to drive them. So if you're at the beginning stages, this is kind of what you're told. There's nothing that can be done, and here's where your fate's going to go. And if I was 50, if I was 60, 70, 80 years old, and I started to get this, and that's what people were telling me, boy, that would be a really devastating day for me to know that the rest of my life I got to deal with this. And that's what we hear every day. This is what people go through, peripheral neuropathy. It's a numbness, tingling, pins and needles, you know.

0: two asleep every single night, walk around exhausted. Not a fun life. And this is what people with neuropathy go through. It just depends on which stage they're at.
1: We're visiting this morning with Dr. Sean Ritchie. He is from Tri-State Neuropathy Centers. He is the best of Beaver County this week. And Dr. Sean, I go back to your commercial, and I want to hear the story behind this, the Mary Dances In commercial. Tell us a little bit about that.
0: Yeah, Mary Dances In. Boy, that was back over a decade ago.
1: Right.
0: Yeah, that was kind of when I started doing this. You know, that was what I just talked about. That was Mary's story. Like, she came in, she was 45 years old when she first was diagnosed with peripheral neuropathy. And as she started getting it, and it was numbness, and then it turned into the tingling, fingernails burning. Hers got to that point that it was sleeping on a couch, just not feeling anything. Like, life was miserable. She was 57 years old when we first met, and she came into the office, and we went through the consultation. We offer that for free for everybody. We need to qualify our patients. That's why our success rate is so high. We only accept who we know we can help, and she was one of them. After going through the test, the consultation, we actually did a treatment on her with one of our technologies, and she actually felt a little different. She came back the next few days later, and she was so excited. For the first time in 12 years, at the age of 57, they told her she was going to be in a wheelchair for the rest of her life. I couldn't imagine that fate at 57 to say by 60 years old, you're going to be in a wheelchair the rest of your life. And she had been looking neurologist appointments all the time, and for the first time, she had hope. She felt the difference just in one visit, which isn't usually the case, but she did. And she came dancing in. She literally opened the front door. She danced all the way to the front desk with this huge smile on her face. And I happened to be right up there when she did come in. And then she just started to cry. 12 years of looking, she finally found an answer. And she just started to cry. And she says, I found a difference. And she went through the program, and she literally got 100% better. And that was in 2015, so that was a decade ago. And she is still 100%. She's neuropathy free, and she's now 68, almost 69. We're friends, and she actually worked for me for a bit till she retired, and she was paying it forward, as she said. And she's just doing absolutely amazing. So Mary Dances is a story about a woman who suffered for 12 years, and she literally danced through the door, and she danced. She danced from the front door all the way to the front desk, and that was her changing fate. We were able to help her get her back to life and not end up in a wheelchair from the age of, that would be, 8 years now or 10 years now she'd be in a wheelchair. That's just unbelievable that people have to go through that, but not anymore. We have answers for them.
1: Is there a particular age that people neuropathy sets in, or can it happen to anybody?
0: Great question. Yeah, it can happen to anybody, but generally it is older. When you think of the main causes, there's 100 reasons, right, that people can get this. But when you look at the top four, it's generally something that people get when they're older. The first one, people think this is the only thing that causes neuropathy, is diabetes. Definitely a cause of neuropathy. Diabetes can kill those little nerves in your skin, in your feet, in your fingertips, can cause it to go numb, tingly, burning, and all that stuff. But generally, when you get diabetes and type 2 diabetes, you generally get that when you're older, just the years of bad eating or whatever it may be. Second thing is, when you get older, you can get a thing called cancer. Cancer also can affect younger people. So this is where maybe some younger people might get it. I actually had a 13-year-old who had leukemia, went through chemo and got this. But chemotherapy, radiation, this can cause these little nerves to get damaged. But generally, this is an older population. Back issues, major back issues, stenosis, disc problems, surgeries. These things can cause those little nerves to die in the feet or in the hands. And that's something you get when you're older. And then another one that's kind of a hidden, and a lot of people don't realize it, is medication. It's called cholesterol medicine or statin drug, Lipitor, Crestor, these type of things. They like to kill those nerves too. So that's a heart disease. That's something you get when you're older. You get put on a cholesterol medicine when you're older. And so those top four reasons, or pretty much most of the reasons people come through our door, whether it's diabetes, chemotherapy, radiation, a major back issue, or a cholesterol medicine. Now, that doesn't limit other things, but when you think of that, that's generally an older population, probably over 50, but it's not limited. Lynn was a person who came in, and she was 38 years old, and she suffered from taking cholesterol medicine. And so, it could be at a younger age too, but in general, it is an older population.
1: Now, does neuropathy only happen in the lower extremities?
0: I would say that's primarily the cases. Yeah, it'll start at your toes and it'll crawl up to their knees. So when I sit down with a patient, that's one of my questions, where is it? And I watch their hands reach down. They're like, it's on my toes. It's rolled back. I'm like, well, how far does it come up? And they'll

0: is literally like a line that they'll point at, ankles, mid-calf, or if they go all the way to the knees, then I know it's reached its maximum level. So it'll crawl from the toes, which could be where they only have it, catch it at the beginning stages, or it's reached its way up to the knees. But then some people come in and they have it in their hands, too. Some people, they come in with like a carpal tunnel feeling. It's maybe a couple fingers that they feel a numb, tingly feeling. You know, and it's one hand. That's where you say, that's more or less a carpal tunnel problem. Trying to dive into what type of job did you have? Are you a laborer or a typer? You know, maybe that's the problem. But when you get it in your hands, it's generally all the fingers. And it's a numbing feeling, trouble feeling things, holding pens, picking up, you know, tiny little things like a penny or something off the counter. Those are the type of things that you might get it in your hands too. You get the tingling feeling. But it's mainly in the fingertips that you might feel. They can roll back into the hand. But that's kind of a way to rule it out. It's all the fingers, not just a couple fingers. So, but mostly in the feet.
1: All right, we're visiting this morning with Dr. Sean Ritchie. He is the founder and chiropractic physician at Tri-State Neuropathy Centers. He is the best of Beaver County this week. We're going to take a short break, and we'll be right back right after this.
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1: All right, we're back here on the Best Beaver County. Frank Sparks, along with Dr. Sean Ritchie. He is the founder and chiropractic physician at Tri-State Neuropathy Centers. We've been talking about neuropathy and some of the symptoms. We talked a little bit about the difference between neuropathy and carpal tunnel in your hands. So when they come in, how do you actually distinguish whether it is carpal tunnel or they do have neuropathy in their hands?
0: I would say it's probably about 5 to 10% that actually come in and say it's in their hands. If they say it's in their hands, it's probably more dominant in their feet.
1: Okay.
0: So when you talk about when it's in their hands, you can say, is it one hand? Is it just a couple fingers? And that's kind of, if somebody came in with just that, a couple fingers, I'd probably rule them out. You know, okay. All their fingers and then their history is diabetic. Okay, we can run tests on them. But like I said, the most common is when it comes in the feet. And again, you can kind of really dive into the history and what they're feeling. Somebody comes in and says, man, it's my big toe and it's right in the joint there. And maybe it's a neuroma. Maybe it's in the arch of their foot or the ball of their foot with a stabbing pain, and it's one foot. That could be plantar fasciitis. There's gout. There's arthritis, which is more of a deeper ache. So you can listen to the words that they're saying and kind of start to rule them out. But if they start to add up and say, God, it's on my toes, it's rolling back. I got a, feels like a spongy feel on the bottom of my ball of my foot. You know, I'm starting to have a little balance issues. It's worse at night. I get some tingling. And so everything's starting to add up. You dive into their history. They're diabetic or they're, you know, bad backs, you know, heart disease with cholesterol medicine. All these things start to add up. Then it lines up. Then all we have to do is run a test on them. And the test is super easy. A lot of people go through these things called EMGs where they stick needles in and turn electric up. It, I hear isn't too pleasant, but that's not very diagnostic for us. We do a really simple test. It's there's really two ways that we look at it. Is one is a biopsy. You can cut a piece of skin off and send it in and look. But we don't do that one. I'm not a fan because it's very spot specific. Whereas the second way is an orthopedic exam that you can actually activate the sensories. You put an ice pack, you put a warm thing, a vibration, and we hit different spots so we can kind of see where and how far this has traveled. And then that shows us the severity, and that can tell us whether they have it. Somebody comes in and they feel everything, we get to rule them out. You know, if we start to see some degradation in those nerves, then we know not only do they have it, but we know the severity. Depending on the severity in their case, depending on what technologies we use for them to help them to regenerate those nerves. So that's what that first visit is all about. We offer that at no charge. When I got into this, like, I was super skeptical, never believed it would work. And after 13 years and 15,000 people, I know it works. But I know a lot of people out there have been a lot of different places, PCPs, all the way up to top neurologists at Cleveland Clinic, and everyone tells them that there's nothing that can be done. So they're skeptical, and I get it. But more importantly, that's for us to make sure they're a candidate. If they are, and they show that their test scores are, you know, some diminished nerve functionality, I know we can help them. Now, we're not able to take them straight to 100%, but almost everybody will get anywhere from 50 to 100% better. That's pretty good, you know. And what, that's not like a medication. Like, these people are on gabapentin, creams, Lyrica, you know, pain medications, and all that's doing is masking the problem. But the technologies we have is not only getting rid of their symptoms, but we're helping to regenerate those nerves. We can talk about that technology because it's absolutely amazing, and we have the most powerful on the market today. But it's able to help these people, you know, get themselves back to sleeping, back to driving, back to walking, hunting, you know, just simple things of being able to sit there on the couch and not wait for that electric shock to hit your foot. These little simple things that we take for granted is nice for these people to start to live life again and let their shoulders down and relax and not think about their feet. And that's a really enjoyable job to have whenever you're pulling a thorn out of the lion's foot. You become pretty good friends with them.
1: Well, let me ask you this. I know it depends on the severity, but typically how long does it take for somebody to see results once they start treatment?
0: Great question. Everybody's different. I mean, it does depend on certain criteria, like how long, what is the cause, how severe is it? And, you know, I had a guy, Ron, who came in and he suffered for 10 years and he was a diabetic. They put him on cholesterol medicine, also had a couple back surgeries. So he had I like to call that the trifecta. The only thing he didn't have that I look for is the chemotherapy, numbness, cramps, stabbing pain, pins and needles, tingling. One of his big things was he just couldn't sleep. Every night he was up, he had to walk around for hours to get it to settle down for another half hour to an hour sleep to get back up and walk around. Horrible balance issues. And then obviously he thought the only solution was medication, in particular gabapentin. But I mean, just little things like just doing things around the house. He would go so long and then he would have to put a time out on himself to sit down. And it just was getting so bad. He was already looking to like a wheelchair. Like, I'm going to have to start to look like getting a wheelchair. He's in his 60s. So this is his whole thing. But it took him about 90 days for us to get him probably about 70% better. We had him keep going a little bit longer, and we literally got him to 100%. He feels everything now. Feels his feet underneath of him, sleeps. He's like, I rub my feet on a carpet, and I can feel it. It's like a massage for me. So it takes different times. I've had people, and another guy that just started, when he, it was like right over Christmas, and he had numbness, which is classic, but he had these sharp, stabby pains every night. And 1 week after he started, he came back and I asked him, how you doing? And he's like, I can't believe it, but I have slept every night since I started this program. I still have numbness. He goes, but all those sharp, stabby pains that wake me up every night, I haven't come. So that's quick. You know, Ron, you know, took a little bit, but his was longer. So it could be quick. It could take us, you know, months, you know, even sometimes it takes, you know, I've worked with people for 6 months, 9 months. But we'll do everything we can to maximize those results. We'll do everything we can to get you as best as possible. But the best part about it, once we get you there, the technologies that we use are at home with you. So you'll be able to actually do it on a maintenance level so we can maintain those results. That's the big thing about what we do is once we get you there, it's easy to keep it there. And then we're still partners for life. So any flare-ups, you know, we always have them give us a call. We can kind of work through a little mini plan to get them back on par. So our programs are designed for a lifelong time care. So they're really easy program, non-invasive, FDA approved. You do most everything at home, and it works. And we're proud to say that we have the most powerful technology in the area. No one else has it, and that's how we've become so successful over the last 13 years.
1: Well, without giving away your secret, take us through a little bit of the technology that you do have. Obviously, been doing it for 13 years, and you hit a major milestone of 14,000 patients recently.
0: Yeah. We have several technologies. I will tell you, if you're in a hurry right now, call us. If you want that appointment or you know somebody, call us 724-940-9000. Again, 724-940-9000. Tell whoever you know that has it to call us. You can go to marydanston.com, look up our website there. There's a lot of testimonials about what we do, all of our different offices. But again, 724-940-9000. But diving into the technology, one of the most important ones that we utilize is a thing called low-level light therapy. Like I had mentioned, you got these little nerves in your skin that are dying. The reason they're dying, Frank, is that they're not getting any oxygen and nutrients. So your heart sends all that blood out, goes through an artery, and it hits this little guy. It's called a capillary. It's a single cell wall layer. That's where all the oxygen, all the nutrients fall out. So it feeds everything. It feeds your intestines, your muscles, your ligaments, your nerves. Feeds everything. That's what keeps everything alive. But as we get older, the little capillaries that are permeable and allow all that oxygen and nutrients to get out start to tighten up. In fact, the furthest from your heart, tighten up even more. That's where all your damage is, at the peripheral. So these little nerves are out there dying, whether it's diabetes, chemotherapy, bad backs, cholesterol medicine. They're dying. All they need is some oxygen and nutrients to stay alive. It's just like grass that hasn't had rain in a long time. You just need to put a sprinkler on it. This technology of low-level light therapy is designed to produce this little thing called nitric oxide. Drink, your body makes it. Mine makes it. It's made in your little blood vessels. It does one thing. Keeps your little blood vessels open. Keeps them permeable so all the oxygen and nutrients get out. That starts to deplete when we get older. That's why they like to tighten up on you. They say when you're about 40, you deplete it about 50%. These are average numbers. If you're 60, they say you're only producing about 15%. So that means the little tiny vessels have tightened up so much that the blood's going through, but it just can't get out. If you take a rubber band and wrap it around your finger, you watch it. You can see the color change. That's depleting the blood flow. If you open and take that rubber band off, all of a sudden you can see the health come back. And that's exactly what this technology does. It opens those blood vessels so that we can just start to water those nerves. We can just put the sprinkler on the grass, put the sprinkler on those nerves, and just start to water them. And then your body knows how to take it from there. And that's the one and most important thing that we do. And every patient that comes in gets that technology. In fact, on your first visit, if you do qualify, we do a treatment. It's just a sample. It's not going to make you get up and go, wow, what a difference. But it just gives you an idea of it. But that's the most important thing that we do. And that technology is prescription grade. We have the most powerful. There's so many different things that have come along since I started doing this. I'm technology getting better. And we pride ourselves in having the most powerful. And that's why we're successful. We have other technologies that are designed to help to re-educate the nurse how to fire. So we got one growing. We got one taking them to the gym. We even have a technology that can increase the flow in the microvessel blood vessels, all the way from your head to your toe, but more importantly, in your feet or your hands, we can increase the flow. And so essentially, it's like turning the sprinkler up higher. And we have a technology to support the open vessels. We even have some nutrition, not a lot, but we have some things that just support chemically what's going on in the body, all natural stuff, no medication. So it all depends on what the patient's case history is, you know, how severe it is. It depends on what type of plan we need to put together for them. But the best part is some of the technologies, the most important ones, they go home with them. It's theirs forever. It lasts forever, and they do. And once we get them better, they can use it for maintenance to make sure that those results stay there for them. So that's the program that we have. The most important thing is that first visit that they come in so that we can actually make sure they're a candidate. We turn people down all the time. I said we've helped 15,000 people, probably seen 25,000 to 30,000 that we just haven't treated because they just don't have it. So that is going to be the most important visit when you do come in, is to make sure that you are a qualified candidate. And then most everybody gets 50 to 100% better. And you can probably expect that, but it does take a little bit of time, but we have all the time and we'll work with you as long as it takes. We're in it for as long as we need to work with you. And even after that, once we get those great results, and it's as simple as calling 724-940-9000, again, 724-940-9000, and just get on our schedule. We have an office in Wexford there. We can get the schedule there, and then we have other offices in Ohio, West Virginia. So if you know somebody around, even if they're not in the local area, just let them know that we do have a solution for them. I'm sure they're looking for it.
1: Dr. Sean, throw out that website one more time as well.
0: Sure. It's marydancedin.com. MaryDanceden.com. You can also just do a simple Google search at Tri-State Neuropathy Centers. When you go to the website, if you actually scroll down a little bit, you'll see a little box there that says survey. It asks about 10 questions about you.
1: Okay, Dr. Sean, well, we appreciate you joining us today. You are the best of Beaver County this week, the Tri-State Neuropathy Centers. And I'm glad you could have our listeners and tell them what's going on. This show will be replayed on Sunday at 11:30 a.m. on Beaver County Radio, and then it'll be on Saturday in the morning on WJS as well. So thanks again, Dr. Sean.
0: Fantastic. Thanks for having me on, Frank.
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5: To make a deal. I'm Carmen Roberts, Fox News. Fresh off his trek to China for talks with President Xi Jinping, President Trump is weighing restarting military action on Iran. He spoke with Israeli Prime Minister Benjamin Netanyahu by phone today and reportedly said he expects Tehran to submit an updated peace proposal soon. Fox's Ashley Webster has more from Tel Aviv.
6: The president posting on Truth Social that the clock is ticking and the time is of the essence. It's the same line of statements that we've heard for a number of weeks now. Benjamin Netanyahu calling a meeting of his security cabinet, but that was ordered before he spoke with President Trump. So clearly, trying to get a sense of where do they go next, and that is the big question. We do have reports that say the U.S. and Israel are undergoing the most intense preparations for these renewed attacks against Iran since the ceasefire was agreed last month.
5: Tuesday is primary election day in Kentucky as President Trump continues to seek the ouster of GOP Congressman Tom Massey.
7: President Trump posted on Truth Social Sunday calling Massey, quote, the worst Republican congressman in history. On ABC's This Week, Congressman Massey said he wasn't concerned over GOP Senator Bill Cassidy's loss in Louisiana Saturday and alleged that well-financed opposition has gotten involved.
8: How did this race become the most expensive race in the history of Congress for a primary? It's because three billionaires from outside of Kentucky have funneled millions of dollars in here. They're trying to buy a seat.
7: President Trump endorsed Massey's opponent, Ed Gallrein. Massey has seen the president's anger by voting against the One Big Beautiful Bill and voting for the release of the Epstein files. Gernal Scott, Fox News.
5: And the WHO declares the Ebola outbreak in Congo and Uganda an emergency of international concern. 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

0: rising from the heart of the swamp, a beacon of truth is casting its light. 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Here's Vince Colonnais.
1: All right, 844-484-3872, 844-4-THE-USA. That's the way to join us today from coast to coast, from sea to shining sea. Get in here on the program. We've been talking this past hour about these Virginia Democrats, not just Virginia Democrats, but Democrats all across the country, trying to use Virginia as a means to steal the entire House of Representatives. And they suffered a devastating setback to that rigging scheme on Friday when the Virginia Supreme Court ruled that their behavior has been completely unconstitutional. My next guest told me this was going to happen, and now he's back to run a quick victory lap. Ken Cuccinelli, the former Virginia Attorney General, joins us on the phone. Hello, Ken. Great to have you back with us, sir.
2: Hey, it's good to be right.
1: Dude, you nailed it. I mean, you even said, like, if you were a betting man, you'd put money on this thing being thrown out. The only problem was you I think, overestimated how long it would take. You said mid-May. It happened earlier than that.
2: Well, no, I said that would be the latest, and I expected it to be last week. They made me squeak on my specific timing prediction. They did held it till, they didn't hold it. They put it out on Friday, and but that's very fast for a state Supreme Court that normally takes 2 months to issue an order after oral argument. They took, 12 days.
1: Yeah.
2: Approximately 11 days, which is lightning fast for a Supreme Court with seven members on it. So,
1: yes.
2: And as you said, I mean, this was brazenly unconstitutional behavior. They thought they would just bully their way through the court and get away with it.
1: Yes.
2: And they didn't. They didn't. Shockingly enough, the court upheld the law.
1: They upheld the law. This was decided, as I understand it, and you can give us clarity, on one specific constitutional question, right?
2: Yes, because they didn't need to reach any others. Once you've found it unconstitutional, you don't need to find it unconstitutional five different ways.
1: Got it.
2: If you're a court. Now, I will say, they did drop a hefty footnote, number six, where they walked through some of the legal authority on the second constitutional question that was in front of them in this particular case. But they didn't decide it. But they listed so much authority against what the General Assembly did. They did everything except say, and if we decided it on this question, we would have come down the same way. This is the final step. There is no appeal from a state Supreme Court on a state constitutional issue that doesn't have any federal element to it, and this does not.
1: Well, you should probably tell your successor that, because Jay Jones on Friday was part of
2: an effort. How to spell Virginia.
1: Yes, he misspelled the words Virginia and Senator in his emergency filing on Friday. So this has no hopes of the United States Supreme Court taking it seriously or even having jurisdiction over it.
2: Well, that's just it, Vince. You nailed it on the second point there. They don't even have jurisdiction. They don't have legal authority to hear the case. And we actually have a U.S. Supreme Court right now that feels very strongly about staying within the boundaries of its own jurisdiction. What a concept. Mm-hmm. And so this is a court that will declare they don't have the authority to hear it. And the justice who presides over the Fourth Circuit is the Chief Justice, John Roberts, and he isn't even going to forward it to the court. So, look, I got the state court prediction right. This one's easy. The Supreme Court prediction, very easy. Chief Justice Roberts won't even forward it to the full court for action. It'll be rejected out of hand. The state Supreme Court will not give them any extra time in the issuance of the final order. So they can go to the Supreme Court. And frankly, they can't even spell words right in a two-page pleading. Everybody's kind of waiting around. Lawyer geeks are waiting around. So what are they even going to argue?
1: Yes. So
2: because there's nothing in any of the pleadings up to this point.
1: I want to get to their new scheme to try and fire the whole state Supreme Court in a moment with you. But let me first ask you for your further reaction on Democrat lawyers over the weekend, because I noticed That it seems like a lot of Democrats need to get a refund on their law degrees or something, because spent the weekend claiming all sorts of ridiculous things. So I saw Catherine Clark saying, well, if this applies in Virginia, it should apply in Florida, too. No, the Constitution of Virginia doesn't apply to Florida, dum-dum. And then you've got Tim Kaine saying, why wasn't this case heard before the referendum? Why wasn't it until after? And I'm looking going, I thought these people are supposed to be lawyers, Ken Cuccinelli, but none of them are acting like it.
2: So first of all, the Democrats who have control of Virginia government right now, so the Democrat Attorney General, argued in February that the Supreme Court of Virginia should hold off on adjudging the case. And he was right. Based on over 100 years of law and precedent in Virginia, ironically, back to a case with the same name, Scott, the name of our current House Speaker. And that's the way the court has operated for over 100 years. And the easy analogy for people to understand is that the vote in a referendum is analogous to the governor signing or vetoing a bill. Mm-hmm. A no vote is like a veto. A yes vote is like signing a bill. And if just because the General Assembly passes an unconstitutional law or bill, until the governor acts on it and enacts it, it's not an unconstitutional law that the court will entertain a case over. So in the same way, they didn't hear this until the referendum. And of course, all these Democrats are now screaming, oh, the people have spoken, da da da da da. And, you know, I would remind people that constitutions are in place for a number of reasons, but one of them is to protect the minority, including political minorities, which is what these provisions of the Virginia Constitution were intended to do, and they did it.
1: Yes, they did. Yeah, now Republicans can continue
2: to have
1: some representation.
2: One other thing on Tim Kaine. When Tim Kaine was governor, we had a very, and you'll remember this, we had a very contentious transportation bill in 2007. Well, I voted for that bill as it left the General Assembly. I was a state senator at the time. It was a very close call to get that out. And it was very touchy to keep it constitutional. But it was when it went to Tim Kaine. Tim Kaine thoroughly amended it, made it completely unconstitutional under the Virginia Constitution. But all our establishment Republicans and Democrats who don't care about raising taxes all jumped on board, despite the warnings of myself and others. And sure enough, when it was sued on, the Virginia Supreme Court threw it out 7-0. So Tim Kaine has a track record of not giving a rat's tail about the boundaries imposed on him by the Virginia Constitution, including when he was in state office. So yeah, he's not much of an authority in this space.
1: He doesn't seem like much of a lawyer. He should be disbarred. I mean, if you can disbar everybody around Donald Trump for giving him legal advice, why can't we disbar Tim Kaine for being a moron?
2: Yeah, well, if there had to be standards, some of the rest of us wouldn't look so good. So
1: that's how I feel anyway. Okay, let me ask you about the state Supreme Court then. We see a New York Times piece right this weekend. Apparently, this came from a left-wing blog that devised this strategy to begin with. And the concept goes like this. They hate the decision out of the state Supreme Court. So what they want to do is lower the retirement age for justices from 73 to 54, which happens to be the youngest age of any of the justices on the court. They want to fire all 7 of them and then replace them with a bunch of compliant children that'll do with whatever Democrats want on the state Supreme Court. Is this a scheme that's even possible?
2: It is technically possible, but it is not going to happen. First of all, tomorrow is virtually the deadline, according to affidavits filed by the State Board of Election, for them to have finality and be able to execute this upcoming election, partly because the last time the Democrats had three-way control, House, Senate, and governorship, they gave us 45-day elections, including for our primaries. So voting, even though we have this late primary in August, voting will begin in early July. And there are legal machinations that have to take place before you can commence voting. And they just don't have the ability to do that that quickly. And the governor would have to call the special session, not the General Assembly, because the General Assembly needs a 2/3 vote of each house. Well, of course, the Republicans aren't going to go along with that. Mm-hmm. So the governor would have to do it. She has already cratered her own public support over this gerrymandering flip-flop on her part, because last year she told us all she was against gerrymandering and had no plans to gerrymander the Commonwealth. So now this left-wing group wants her to literally go beyond packing the court and instead trash the court, literally throw the whole thing in the trash can, and start over with, as you noted, compliant children under the age of 54. Yes. People my age can call them children. And that will just quickly get back in there and flip the ruling. And wow. I mean, talk about seeking no self-respect and getting rid of an independent judiciary entirely. And Virginia is one of only two states, along with South Carolina, where the General Assembly picks the judges and justices.
1: Yes.
2: So that's part of why this can happen in Virginia, in the theory that you heard cook out over the weekend. It is not going to happen.
1: But what
2: as
1: would,
2: a practical and political matter, it's not going to happen.
1: I mean, but what would be just in terms of like the moral gravity of something like that, if they were actually successful pulling something like that off, where you put seven justices on a state Supreme Court that completely ignore the state's own constitution, what would that
2: be? And that was a condition to get on.
1: State?
2: Yeah, and it was a condition to get on the court. It would very much gut the independence of the judiciary and of the rule of law within Virginia under our state system. And look, I was very disappointed to see particularly the Chief Justice Cleo Powell, who is a Democrat appointment. But until this dissent that she wrote, I had had complete respect for her as a judge and a justice. She had never before behaved so politically, in my view, as she did in this case. And the person who courageously wrote this opinion, Arthur Kelsey, is up for reappointment first. He's the next one up before this General Assembly at the end of next January. So after he wrote this opinion, I imagine he turned and started writing his resume. But because they're not going to reappoint him. That was very courageous on his part.
1: Yes.
2: And you know, but that does tell me that come February 1 of 2027, we're going to have a much more purely political court like some other states like Pennsylvania and Montana and
1: yes.
2: that we've seen play out, Wisconsin. And that has not been good for those states. And we have avoided that in Virginia up to this point, but it really looks like starting in February next year, we're not going to be able to avoid that any longer.
1: Yeah, man, Democrats are really out for blood. Ken Cuccinelli, thank you for predicting this and appreciate your wisdom as always, sir. Really appreciate you.
2: Absolutely. Good to be with you, Vince.
1: All right, there he is. More ahead on The Vince Show.
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11: 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The Vince Show.
12: Oh, yes. Thanks again to Ken Cuccinelli. Always like having him stop by the program. Also, when you develop a track record for being correct about things, it's very helpful. It's very helpful to have that guy come back. So thank you again to the former Attorney General of Virginia. An important state this year as the left tries to rig it and is failing. Isn't that wonderful? All right. Jim, did you take care of the missus for Mother's Day this weekend?
13: Yes. More importantly, did the kids, you know, so.
12: The kids, I know. But it's just, as the husband, it does feel like this is one of your obligations.
13: Yes, it's come down to me, yes.
12: Yeah, in the end, you're the final backstop for the Mother's Day to succeed, regardless of what your kids do.
13: Went to a fine Mexican restaurant with my mom and my wife and then my sister. So it was, and my sister's daughter-in-law, who is now a mother as well, so.
12: That's great.
13: Yes.
12: So it was a very exciting Mother's Day.
13: Yes, it was. It was
12: good.
13: A lot of fun.
12: All right. Mexican's always a good way to celebrate. Like literally anything. It's really good. Now, we did good here. Actually, you know what I did? This is not a plug for Gold Belly other than to say that they're a great sponsor of our show. But we bought some Gold Belly stuff for the moms. I sent my mother, Gold Belly, what they source from all these restaurants across the country. So we decided to get some stuff from New York City for the moms. So I sent my mother rugula. You know, rugula, it's like a Jewish pastry. She loves it, especially like cinnamon flavored rugula. We sent it from New York City to her. It showed up at her house. She says it's the best she's had in her whole life. She's loving it. And I was like, nailed it. We nailed the Mother's Day gift. I'll do credit to Allison, by the way, my wife. She was thinking this through. She's like, maybe rugula. I was like, that's a great idea. We'll get a rugula. We sent her the rugula. And then for my wife, meanwhile, when she wasn't looking, I ordered a chocolate cake from Brooklyn. This thing was awesome. So we had that yesterday after our customary pasta dinner on Sunday night. We had big, delicious chocolate cake. We had to freeze most of it because it's way too big. And we're going to save it for future pasta dinners. And then, we had a wonderful time. We took care of mom. Oh, and then I went out. I've got these roses that grow in my yard. They're called knockout roses. They're not like conventional roses, but man, they're beautiful. They bloom all summer long. I went out early on Sunday morning before everybody else was awake, and I cut all these roses and made them into a nice arrangement and then put them on the table, put them on the kitchen table so she had something to see when she came down to see these beautiful roses. They're gorgeous. And it goes with our strategy of trying not to buy flowers on the day, on those big days, you know, when you go to the store and they're marked up like 1,000%. Oh, it's Mother's Day. You've got to pay a mortgage payment to buy flowers today. Like, nah, in our house, we try and buy them when it's not premium time. And it just so happens that I had a big rose bush in the yard. So I was like, let me go use that. Nailed it, Jim. Absolutely nailed it. More ahead on The Vince Show.
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17: All right. Sorry, I still have delicious pastries and cake on the brain. I've got to get back into the mode of talking about what's going on in our country. But far more important stuff. Less delicious, though. I was mentioning to you earlier that the Congressional Black Caucus is in an all-out panic right now about the end of race-based districts, and just to give you a sense of how big of the problem is, they think, for the left, for Democrats, they think that 19 of the seats can disappear soon. Upwards of 19 members of the Democrat, racially segregated Congressional Black Caucus, 19 of them could soon be gone, according to Politico's reporting. This weekend, about a third of their ranks. A worst case scenario could look like the complete erasure of black representation across the South, according to 10 CBC members who spoke with Playbook. I'm sorry. What? So if we get, help me understand the math here. If we get rid of racially segregated districts, all black representation would disappear from the South? Is that what they said? Yeah, that's what they said. Is that true? No, it's not true.
18: No.
17: It's not true at all. Tell that to Byron Donalds, who's from Florida, which is in the South. He's not going to disappear because we got rid of racially segregated districts. He's a member of the House. What are they even talking about? In the Senate, Tim Scott is in South Carolina, popularly elected by the voters of South Carolina. He's not disappearing because we got rid of racially segregated districts. In Louisiana, where they're in the midst of redrawing the maps right now, or excuse me, Tennessee. Tennessee is what I'm thinking of. In Tennessee, where they're in the midst of drawing the maps right now. And Steve Cohen's district is going away. They're changing the 9th district in Tennessee. We're getting rid of a white Democrat and replacing him, if the vote goes well, with a black Republican woman. Black representation in Congress is not going away. What are you talking about? They're just making crap up. They're racializing everything because, obviously, what they're attempting to do is the same thing that Joe Biden did many years ago running against Mitt Romney. Or he wasn't even running, but he was campaigning against him at the time. He's going to put you all back in chains, he said, as a vice presidential candidate at the time. He's going to put you all back in chains, lying to black voters to try and scare them into compliance to give Democrats power. And what has been the impact of Democrats having power on black Americans? It's been devastation. It's been total devastation. It's not worked out well for black Americans or Americans of any color to have Democrats in charge. I'm going to put you all back in chains, said Joe Biden. How sinister. How depraved. And so here we go again. Now you have the so-called Congressional Black Caucus, which is a racially segregated congressional caucus, refuses to allow black Republicans who mean it in. Byron Donalds tried to join the Congressional Black Caucus. In 2021, he was denied membership. They said, no, you can't join. Why? You know why. You know why. Because you're not doing any favors for Democrats. That's why. And then they lie to you. They're like, oh, they're going to get rid of all black members of Congress. Nope. Just the ones from rigged districts. That's all. No more rigged districts. No more racial segregation. We're done with that crap. We're done with racial segregation, no matter how much the Democrats want to desperately cling to it for power, which is the story of their party's history. We're done with it. So the freak out is on. There's some quotes in this piece from Congressional Democrat Black Caucus members. Emanuel Cleaver of Missouri. Quote, this is a battle of life and death. Life and death, he said. We are looking at this as a bold and sinister attempt to throw us back into the 1950s. What are you talking about? When Democrats once again led segregation in the United States of America? Is that what you're talking? Kind of seems like what you're talking about. Emanuel Cleaver says it's a battle of life and death. If Emanuel Cleaver does not have power from a rigged congressional district, he will die. That's what he's telling. What are you? Are you serious right now? We need racial segregation or else I'm going to die. What horror movie is this? We need evil to prevail or else I die. Okay. You sound like a psycho. You sound like a psycho when you talk like that. Who else? Andre Carson of Indiana, Democrat, member of the Democrat Congressional Caucus. The segregated Democrat Congressional Black Caucus. Andre Carson says, quote, you're going to see the outrage. It's the kind of disenfranchisement that has driven voter turnout through the decades. Oh, I see. I see. So you understand what's happening. You know what's coming. You ready, Jim? You ready to be accused of racism for standing up to racism? You ready for that? You ready to spend the rest of the year being accused of being a bigot when you're the one who's been rooting on a colorblind meritocracy, who's been trying to end racial segregation, who is supporting one of the most important civil rights decisions that the United States Supreme Court has put out ever? If you're on the right side of history, as you are, as we are, you will now be accused of being a bigot because it is politically expedient for Democrats to absolve themselves of their own sin and then project those sins onto you. You're the racist. The racist yells at the people who don't want racially segregated districts. It's coming. The CBC's political arm and its affiliated nonprofits have quietly launched a six

party that is destroying their families and their communities. That's it. I can't be more blunt than that. That's precisely what's happening here. That's precisely what's happening here. It's not about protecting the rights of voters, nothing like that. It's about rigging our country to the benefit of Democrats, creating racially segregated districts, and pursuing power at all costs. Reject them. Reject them and their bigotry. All of us should. Pretty gross. And Democrats are very desperate now. They don't know what to do. They're in a world of hurt. Right now, because of the excellent decision out of the court, the civil rights decision we just got, right now, thanks to the Virginia Supreme Court standing up for the Constitution, right now, thanks to Republican states finally finding, in many cases, the testicular fortitude to fight back, unlike the Indiana Republicans who failed us, who couldn't find any fortitude of any kind last year. Thanks to all of that, we are making some headway to try and fix the rigging right now. Democrats have 40 unearned congressional seats all across the country, and Republicans are fighting back and picking up a seat here or a seat there and doing a good job right now, in many cases. To the point that I see here that PBS has a report that the Republicans could win up to 14 new seats now, 14 more seats in Congress, thanks to the headway that conservatives have made in redistricting battles. Democrats, on the other hand, could win 6 additional seats. Again, this is just in terms of prospect. In other words, for the current bout, Republicans are winning the battle, but we have a long way to go to make up all of that lost terrain in the war, the 40 seats that I was just referencing. Sean Spicer has assessed this, the former White House press secretary. He just gave his assessment on social media this weekend. He says that the Republican Party needs to win 6 competitive races right now, by his estimates, to keep power in the United States House of Representatives. He assesses that 11 House seats have just swung towards Republicans in the last few days, 11. And so his current projection on the House is that we're looking at, in November, 212 Republicans, 207 Democrats, and 16 competitive toss-up races. 16. 16. These are going to be the 16 most important races in the whole country that will determine power in the United States House of Representatives. Does Donald Trump get impeached again? Or does Donald Trump's agenda get pursued? Those are the questions before the voters this year. Sean thinks, as of right now, that there are 16 toss-up seats in this equation, which means Republicans only need to win 6 in order to retain control of the House of Representatives. Now, that's good news in terms of the odds. You need to win 6 of 16 in order to retain control. But retaining control is not enough. Retaining control is the weakest possible victory. You need to grow your margins. Republicans need all 16 of those seats. They need to grow their margins both in the House and the Senate. The last thing we need is more squeamish establishment, rhino, weak-kneed, Indiana state senator-style Republicans constantly betraying you when the margins are that tight. We need MAGA people. We need Trump-supporting people. We need people who know what time it is, who want to restore integrity to our elections, and want to get our country sailing in a direction of productivity and the rule of law. That's what we need. So we need to grow these numbers dramatically. Dramatically. So do we have any reason for optimism going into the midterms? Yes, we do. But man, this is a fight. It's a fight for the future of our country. And we don't have that many months left. We're in May. We're talking November, guys. That's not that much time. We have work to do. A lot of it. Now, these midterms for the Democrats, what are they going to do here? Well, in addition to attempting to rig the elections, they're trying to come up with a message. And they're also trying to come up with a messenger. Democrats are leaderless right now. We point constantly to all their random leaders, like their Hakeem Jeffries, their Chuck Schumers, Greasy Gavin Newsom. You know, take your pick. They're scattershot. It's all over the place. Bernie Sanders and AOC. But they don't really find

0: fundamentally have one real leader of their party, especially they don't have one that's actually currently occupying office. Insofar as anybody leads that party, whose name comes to mind? Barack Obama. Obama. And we just found out this weekend that Obama is planning on into the midterms to lead his party. Politico reporting this weekend. Barack Obama believes that he will likely get more involved on the campaign trail with no other clear Democrat leader as more critical primaries approach. The former president told a crowd in, not in Iowa, not in New Hampshire, not in South Carolina, not in any American state or city. He told a crowd in Toronto on Friday. He was in Toronto. Of course, that's where you would announce something like this. I'm gonna go and help midterms. I'm gonna help Democrats. He announces in Toronto. He's in Toronto, in Canada. The remarks came during an appearance at a Canadian think tank for Canada's 2020 anniversary gala, where former Transportation Secretary Pete Buttigieg was also in attendance. Remember when Pete Buttigieg had a thing in Canada? Remember what he did? He was fixing bread prices in Canada. He was making it so that it was more expensive to buy bread. That's Pete Buttigieg's experience in Canada. Attendees who were inside the room told Politico that Obama said he'd rather live a more private life, but he recognizes he has a massive audience that could help Democrats going into the primary season, and he's ready to use it. You see? You see that, Jim? He's like a garaged Ferrari. He just needs to get out on the road. He just needs to rev that engine, baby. He's just got all this power. He's got to use his power. No photos or recordings were allowed of Obama's remarks, and members of the media were barred access to the event. The attendees were granted anonymity to share details of the sold-out event. So Obama wants to get on the campaign trail. Here's the good news for you. You ready for the good news? The good news is Obama sucks at this. Obama sucks at selling Democrats. Very good at selling himself. No question. Very, very good at selling himself in this idea that he's going to be some sort of more hopeful and positive force for the United States, when in fact, every time he's wielded power, he's used it at our expense. He's caused a lot of the chaos that we're now trying to dig out of. But he's very good. As a political matter, he's very good for himself. Other Democrats, he's been a disaster. The guy has no coattails. Democrats constantly lose when Obama acts like he's there to save them. You know, he's campaigning for Hillary at the last second in Pennsylvania. How'd that go? She got destroyed. Obama sucks at campaigning for Democrats, which is why I'm very excited that he'll be joining them on the campaign trail. More ahead on The Vince Show.
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17: Turn it up so all the liberals around you finally hear some common sense. The Vince Show.
18: Yeah, look, President Trump is staying in the fight for the Save America Act. This is so important. We really need this Save America. Wait, hold up. There we go. We really need the Save America. I needed to gavel in the Save America Act. Here's the president on that.
19: Anytime you have mail-in voting, you're going to have a rigged election. Anytime you're not using voter ID, the Democrats don't want. They're fighting us on the Save America Act. Anytime you don't have, when somebody says we don't want voter identification, that means they want to cheat. Then they say we don't want citizenship. We don't want proof of citizenship. They don't want it to be a part of the voting process. And yet when it comes to voting. The interesting thing is 97% of the Republicans want voter ID. But if you add the Republicans and the Democrats together, 86% want. Jimmy Carter, I mean, I wasn't a big fan of him as a president, but Jimmy Carter had a committee that was set up, and along with Scoop Jackson, some very respected people. And the primary finding of the committee on the election.
18: Right.
19: Primary finding of the committee was can't have mail-in voting.
18: It's yeah, crooked. The primary vector for fraud. There's President Trump talking with Cheryl Atkinson this weekend on her fine program. And the president saying, look, we just need election integrity. We need election integrity in the United States. Even Jimmy Carter knew it. The Carter-Baker Commission in the early 2000s said, those mail-in ballots, that's how fraud is done. We have to limit those. So that's why the president keeps fighting for it. You want to get rid of the extremism? You want to get rid of the radicalism? You want to get rid of all the nonsense, all of the destruction of our country? Restore integrity to elections, and everything gets better from there. More ahead.
17: Vince Colonnaise.

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5: Looking for a plan. I'm Paul Stevens, Fox News. President Trump urging Iran to make a deal with the U.S. This coming as the president returned from his trip to China. Fox's Alex Hogan.
6: The president telling Iran the clock is ticking and that new Truth Social indicating that hostilities could resume if there is no deal between the U.S. and Iran. This also comes as other countries are reacting and responding to the president's historic meeting with China that he returned from earlier this weekend, with today the president holding a phone call with the South Korean president to discuss some of the ins and outs of that meeting. And in Beijing, President Trump says that he and Chinese President Xi Jinping discussed Taiwan. That was a large focus, and that pending $14 billion arms sale to Taiwan in great detail. Those words sparking speculation. Today, Taiwanese President Lai Ching-te says that everyone there is concerned about the issue.
5: And that is Fox's Alex Hogan. A major upset in Louisiana politics. A Republican Senate member and vocal Trump critic Bill Cassidy loses on the Republican side.
7: Carrying the president's endorsement, Julia Letlow far outpaced her opponents. She had about 45% of the vote. Not enough to avoid a runoff. That'll take place on June 27. She'll be facing Louisiana State Treasurer John Fleming. But the defeat of the Republican incumbent, two-term Senator Bill Cassidy, sends a clear message. President Trump remains a dominant force among GOP voters in Louisiana, and he reminded them of Cassidy's vote to convict the president during his 2021 impeachment trial. On social media, President Trump writes, his disloyalty to the man who got him elected is now a part of legend, and it's nice to see that his political career is over.
5: And that is Fox's Jonathan Sary. 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

0: rising from the heart of the swamp, a beacon of truth is casting its light. 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
1: 844-484-3872. 844-4-THE-USA. That's the way to join us today from coast to coast. From sea to shining sea. As always, so great to have you with me here on the program today. You know, yesterday we were talking at some length about how violent and delusional the left is. The numbers definitely support that. The polling data showing that they have both an assassination culture and immense delusion around President Trump. In fact, nearly half of all Democrats, according to a recent survey, think that President Trump has been faking his own assassination attempts. Holy crap, we've got a problem. And but yesterday, I didn't leave you with the misery of that reality. I also told you that there is a way out of it. There is a way out of it. We just need to restore election integrity in our country. If we can do that, if we can reestablish rules, and if the only way to obtain political power in our country is to follow rules, then you'll get two much more sensible political parties. And that would be a big improvement for the Democrats, a huge improvement for the Democrats. You see, Democrats, I'm just trying to make you better. I'm not out to destroy you. I mean, we will if you try and destroy our country. But the point I'm trying to make is I would like two legitimate political parties fighting for, competing for votes from Americans in order to take this country in a great direction. That's all I'm asking for. That's what I want. And these Democrats, by failing the voters, by giving up on the voters entirely, by rigging the system, have become deeply, deeply radical. And their base has become weak and vicious and just out of control. They keep killing, trying to kill Trump. And I don't like that. I want to stop that. I really want to stop that. But among the lefties who are making those weak and vicious minds get even crazier is a fellow called James Comey. James Comey, make no mistake, James Comey is one of the leaders of the Democrat Party. James Comey is one of the guys who is whipping that base into a homicidal frenzy. And, you know, that thing that he's being prosecuted for right now, the threat against the president of the United States, where he takes an Instagram post and puts it up on the internet, 8647, and then does the all shucks, golly gee, I just found these shells on the beach. I didn't even know what they meant. I thought it had something to do with an address. He's so full of garbage. He's so completely full of garbage. And he is, well, he's due for a trial. It's coming up very soon. Did you know this? His trial is set to begin July 15th. Boy, that feels like it's barreling towards us pretty fast. I feel like the justice system doesn't usually work quite that quickly, but thankfully it is in this case. James Comey's trial, as of Friday, is set to begin on July 15th on those charges that he allegedly threatened to kill President Donald Trump by posting a photo of seashells spelling out 8647 on a beach. I'm reading from ABC News' coverage. In a written order issued Friday, U.S. District Judge Louise Flanagan scheduled the trial to begin on July 15th. After his court appearance in North Carolina that was originally set for last week Monday was canceled, Comey will be arraigned on June 30th. So that's coming. And when it arrives, we're going to know that, we're going to know a lot more about the evidence the Justice Department has against Comey. Right now, what we know is we've seen the Instagram post. We've seen that. We've seen the excuses that he's made in public. We saw him go on late night television and claim that he had no idea what he was posting. His wife just thought it might be good for the gram. So he posted it. He blamed his wife, by the way. His wife's like, take a picture, post it to Instagram. So it's his wife, actually, who was inducing the threat. Maybe she should be charged. But he's been charged here. And the Justice Department holds they've got more evidence against the guy. It's not merely the 8647 post. Here's Todd Blanche. He's the attorney general. He was just on NBC this week, and here's what he said about it.
2: How do you prove intent, Mr. Blanche, when Mr. Comey himself said he didn't understand that some people would look at that and think about violence?
3: You prove intent like you always prove intent. You prove intent with witnesses. You prove intent with documents, with materials. So again, this is not just about a single Instagram post. This is about a body of evidence that the grand jury collected over the series of about 11 months. That evidence was presented to the grand jury, and it's not the government, it's not the Department of Justice, it's not Todd Blanche that returned an indictment against James Comey. It's a grand jury,
1: right,
3: part of the judicial process,
1: right,
3: and that this process has to be allowed to play out in the courts. It's not fair to Mr. Comey. It's certainly not fair to the prosecutors for us to be airing your view or my view of this indictment. It's something that will be presented in court at the time set by the judge.
2: Well, let's delve a little deeper. Conservative legal scholar Jonathan Turley said, quote, this indictment is facially unconstitutional, absent some unknown new facts. Are you in fact saying that there are facts beyond this Instagram post that clearly establish an intent to threaten the president's life?
3: I've said repeatedly that this was an investigation that lasted 11 months. If the only facts that existed was the posting of the Instagram, obviously that wouldn't have taken 11 months. And so when Mr. Turley talks about whether it's facially unconstitutional, absent unknown facts or circumstances, we will necessarily have to prove beyond a reasonable doubt at trial every element of this crime, which we're prepared to do.
1: They have more evidence. And he even says, look, we're going to meet the burden of proof in order to gain a conviction, which is evidence beyond a reasonable doubt. Beyond a reasonable doubt. They've got the proof. So that's Todd Blanche. And the way it works in a criminal trial, you should know, if you know anything about the way the law works, is that the defendant is entitled to see the evidence against them. James Comey is entitled in our system to see the evidence that the government has against him so he can prepare a defense. That's the fairness of our system. So presumably at this point, Comey knows what the evidence is. He knows what evidence they have against him. Or at the very least, he's very suspicious. He has a hunch as to what they're getting at. So yesterday, James Comey appeared on Ms. Now, on the television network, Ms. Now, with Nicole Wallace. You know her? Nicole Wallace is the hostess with Resting Democrat Face on Ms. Now. And there's an important detail to this story that I should highlight immediately. Nicole Wallace is married to a New York Times reporter by the name of Michael Schmidt. Michael Schmidt is the man to whom James Comey was leaking his memos of his conversations with President Trump. So in other words, the guy he was in cahoots with over at the New York Times, in order to try and secure a special counsel investigation of President Trump, he was conspiring against Trump. And he conspired with a New York Times reporter called Michael Schmidt. Michael Schmidt is married to Nicole Wallace. Nicole Wallace was interviewing James Comey on Ms. Now. You got it? In other words, it's just a very tight circle of people who keep running the same schemes. Here they were yesterday trying to cobble together excuses for James Comey's behavior. Nicole Wallace does ask, she says, what other evidence might they have against you? And here's Comey's response.
4: Are you aware of what the other evidence is they have other than that message, which is on Amazon right now for sale?
5: Yeah, I hate to stiff arm you, but I'm going to do the same thing. It's very important that we respect and obey the rules of the federal court in North Carolina and everywhere, even if others don't. And so I'm not going to talk about that. Except to say, as I said earlier, I am not only not guilty, I am innocent, and we will pursue this fully.
1: Now, he says he wants to respect the rules of the court. You're allowed to defend yourself in public. Now, a lawyer may advise you otherwise and say, hey, keep your mouth shut. Let's just handle this inside the courtroom. There's no reason to create any more liabilities in public. But he can say why he's convinced that he's innocent. He's allowed to. The court's not precluding him. Jim, was there a gag order that I missed? I didn't see a gag order against James Comey.
4: No.
1: Did they gag him? No, I don't think so. They didn't hit him with what they hit Trump with. Remember that? As the courts were going after Donald Trump, as the Democrats were rigging the courts to go after Donald Trump, they slapped him with gag orders in New York. He wasn't allowed to defend himself in public in the midst of a presidential campaign. That was their position, the judge's position in that case. That's insane. That talk about a violation of the First Amendment. You should be allowed to defend yourself in any venue you like. Just speak up and say, yeah, I'm not guilty of this. I'm innocent. This is tyranny. They shouldn't be doing this. He was gagged from saying those things by the court. Comey's not gagged. He's like, I'm respecting the rules of the court. He's just lying to you. Everything with him is just the same slippery nonsense you get always. So what else from Comey? What else did he say? He said that Donald Trump is obsessed with him. He said, the only reason this is happening, he's like such a teenage girl. He's so obsessed with me. That's the only reason I'm being dogged right now.
4: When he calls you a dirty cop, what is he talking about? And how does that make you feel?
5: Honestly, it's crazy that I'm in a place where I'm 65 years old and I actually find it a little bit humorous to have this obsession by this.
1: James Comey is a saboteur. James Comey, more so than almost anybody inside of the government, has spent

0: a lot of time and energy sabotaging President Trump and the people who voted for him. What is it? I'm so bewildered. At my age, I can't even believe this is happening. At his age, why is he so obsessed with me?
1: This is where I'm 65 years old, and I actually find it a little bit humorous to have this obsession by this 80-year-old man with me. I don't know. And I am an honest person. I am a person who was raised to stand up and speak out. I can't do any other.
0: Nothing honest about him. The guy was smuggling his private conversation records to Michael Schmidt, Nicole Wallace's husband, at the New York Times. By the way, speaking of his honesty, neither of them disclosed that detail on the air last night. That did not come up at all, that scheme. Why is he so obsessed with me? Those memos, private conversations between the FBI director and the president of the United States, might be fiction in his telling, but whatever they are. In his telling, he says they're real, but they might be fictional. But whatever they are, he documents his conversation with the president, then he leaks them to this guy, Dan Richman, who hands them off to Michael Schmidt at the New York Times. And Comey would later admit, under congressional testimony, he did that on purpose in order to try and secure special counsel Bob Mueller. They wanted a special counsel. Why? To freeze up the Trump administration. Comey wanted to damage Donald Trump. And here he is sitting like there like he's some paragon of virtue. Oh, I'm the burning bush. I'm Mr. Honesty. Everybody knows me, just an overgrown pile of integrity. No, the guy is a scumbag. And he is on national television right now, trying to work the American people because he knows he's got a lot of credulous rubes out there who are buying this act. When you've got over 40% of the Democrat Party who believes Donald Trump has been faking his own assassination attempts, Comey knows there's an audience for this nonsense. And he's trying to whip them up again. That something tyrannical is happening here. That James Comey's just an honest and decent man. That he's just Jimmy Stewart. That he's just fighting for his country. Golly, James Comey is sinister, and he was on national television yesterday trying to mount a defense because he knows that justice is coming. More ahead on The Vince Show.
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15: 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Vince Colonnaise.
16: Yeah, Comey's on media tour. You often see that? The lawyers usually advise criminal defendants, hey, do a media tour right now ahead of your trial in July. No, not typically. But James Comey's not your typical criminal defendant. This guy has skated for years on his sheer force of personality, just going in and talking his way through things, and that'll be good enough. And then if he keeps on doing the old golly gee routine, then maybe he can spin his way out of his own sinister behavior. But look, what we've had so far is this is now the second time the Trump administration, the Trump Justice Department, has brought an indictment against him. And there may be more to come. In fact, James Comey himself anticipates that he will be indicted again. Listen here. Now, he's framing this as he's a big victim, but it certainly seems to me that there's plenty of evidence to suggest that these are well-predicated prosecutions. Listen to Comey.
17: I continue to speak up because I have grandchildren, and someday they will be old enough to understand this time, and I want them to know what Pop did during this period of time. I hope everybody feels that way.
18: You said this won't be the last. Do you think they're going to indict you again?
17: Oh, I don't. Maybe. Yeah, I mean, I think it. Donald Trump wakes up at 3 in the morning thinking about me. I do not. The vice reverse does not happen. But I'm sure that if this case falls.
16: I guarantee you that's not true. I guarantee you that's not true. Comey is obsessed with Trump's destruction. He's been obsessed for as long as the two have known each other or existed. The guy has been all in on taking out Trump. Of course, he's obsessed with him. In between his, you know, like, streaming sessions of Taylor Swift music, the guy's obsessing over Trump.
17: They'll come with something else. I'm going to have to deal with this, as I've told my family. They're going to have to deal with this as long as Donald Trump is in the White House thinking about me in the middle of the night.
18: Have you heard of other jurisdictions looking at trying to bring cases against you?
17: I've read stuff in the media.
16: He's read stuff in the media. Yeah, Bloomberg had a piece just about a week ago that I was talking to you about that James Comey is very likely to catch another indictment from the Justice Department. This one also out of the Eastern District of Virginia, involving his dissemination of documents to Columbia University law professor Daniel Richmond, who turned it around and gave them to Michael Schmidt, Nicole Wallace's husband. So she's asking, are you going to be indicted for anything else? It turns out the guy she's married to would be at the center of that case. It's always the same. Everything, it's always the same. It's always such a cover-up. Everything is. But that's Nicole Wallace interviewing James Comey yesterday. One more big one, though. Here's the other big one. The grand conspiracy case in South Florida. The grand conspiracy case. James Comey was just subpoenaed this year. One of hundreds of subpoenas that have been shot out the door by this South Florida grand conspiracy case. James Comey, John Brennan, right in the crosshairs. John Brennan, we know, the reporting on this is crystal clear. Brennan's basically telling everybody that he's under criminal investigation right now. So again, talk about a guy who seems to be destined for a courtroom. Again, well predicated. John Brennan seems like he's destined for a courtroom. Wouldn't the advice to John Brennan by his attorneys be, hey, shut your mouth. Don't do any interviews. Let's fight this through the legal process. Let's fight this in the courtroom. Wouldn't that be the advice? Maybe. Maybe for a normal person. John Brennan is not a normal person. Guess what show he did yesterday? Go ahead. Guess what show? The same one. They appeared back to back on segments on Michael Schmidt's wife's show on Ms. Now. I've got John Brennan's utterances coming up here on The Vince Show.
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30: All right, joining us now to discuss the president's trip to China beginning today is the great Gordon Chang. He is the author of Plan Red, China's Project to Destroy America, The Coming Collapse of China, and China is Going to War. You can find him on X at Gordon G. Chang. Gordon Chang, as always, good to have you back on the show, sir.
31: Oh, well, thank you so much, Vince.
30: All right, so the president is headed over there, and he's bringing a massive group of American CEOs with him, to include Elon Musk. Tell me what your impressions are of that decision. What are we up to here?
31: Well, presidents often bring bring CEOs with them to China. But I don't think it's a good idea, particularly at this time. And the reason is that we should be reducing our vulnerability to China, not increasing it. And we know that Xi Jinping, especially since the middle of 2023, has been assaulting foreign business, especially American business, with all sorts of maneuvers, including his amendments to the counter-espionage law, which basically criminalized many ordinary business practices. So I think this is a move in the wrong direction. By the way, it also gives some leverage to Xi Jinping because they can see, oh, the Americans want business. Well, we will again promise to open up our economy, and we'll get something else in return. But, of course, the Chinese never really open up their economy, so it's a false promise.
30: And these CEOs, by now, given the heights at which they've reached, they've become accustomed to the fact that in their business, in their community, that China is going to steal from them. If they have any market exposure to China whatsoever, they're accustomed to China stealing their intellectual property and attempting to diminish their business.
31: Well, yes, of course. They've got various strategies to try to minimize that, or they recognize the stealing will occur, and therefore they figure out something else that they can do. But yeah, that's going to be always the case. Now, in case of Boeing, you know, they've stolen everything they want from Boeing anyway, so Boeing just figures it can sell more planes, and that will be okay.
30: It's amazing. Just amazing. Okay, so what are the other goals here as the president goes overseas? I have to imagine that the conflict in Iran is going to be front and center in the conversation that President Trump has with Xi Jinping.
31: It's the most important, and it's certainly the most immediate. We have the Chinese, from all indications, have been supplying the Iranians with weapons during the course of the war. The most important thing for President Trump would be to separate China from Iran. That's going to be especially difficult because China, for decades, has been using Iran to destabilize the world. And the reason why we got a war in the first place, their nuclear weapons program, well, they have it in Iran because of China, which transferred technology, equipment, materials directly and indirectly.
30: Yeah, I mean, isn't it the case that we saw reporting that the Chinese weapons and that have been provided to Iran have been low quality, that the United States has been able to pretty easily defeat the Chinese weapon systems?
31: Yes. The most important of these examples was late March, when the Iranians fired, according to President Trump, 101 anti-ship cruise missiles at the USS Abraham Lincoln Carrier Strike Group. All of them missed or went down in the water, but the point is these were Chinese CM-302s, and from all indications, again, it appears that China's been sending more of them to Iran. President Trump needs to have a very tough conversation with Xi Jinping about this.
30: For sure.
31: Because for me, killing Americans is just off the table.
30: 100%. But as we assess China's military capabilities from afar, in my case, I'm looking at this and going, okay, so they have crappy weapon systems, and their conventional military hasn't been in a real conflict in decades. So China, you know, there's a lot of conversation about how capable they are. And it certainly suggests, at least from a distance, that they may have immense weaknesses in terms of their ability to wage a real war.
31: Yes. Well, first of all, China's weapons have performed poorly in Venezuela and Iran. Now, these were the export versions, which are probably not as good as the stuff that China's kept for itself.
30: Sure.
31: But nonetheless, we would have expected much better performance out of China's weapons. But the other thing that's important about the Chinese military is that Xi Jinping, through his relentless purges, has decimated it. So at the top of the Chinese military now, there are no operational officers left on the Communist Party Central Military Commission, which is the body that controls the military. So this is a very serious situation for Xi Jinping. He can talk about Taiwan all he wants, but he doesn't have a military that can successfully take it, at least I think, without the use of nuclear weapons. Yeah, he can nuke it. But apart from that, I don't think that they can take the main island of Taiwan at this moment.
30: Okay, so on that point about taking Taiwan, that came up this week in a big way because Senator Mark Kelly went on one of the Sunday shows this weekend and started blabbing about a classified briefing he had just received from the Pentagon. And the claim that he made on television was that America's military arsenal has been pretty sufficiently expended in Iran such that China could assess and has been assessing, according to the New York Times last week, that the opportunity to seize Taiwan may be growing thanks to the United States not having the weapons necessary to thwart them. What do you make of that? And including the fact that the New York Times even ran a piece like that, it does feel like China's propaganda goals are advancing in major media in the United States.
31: Well, I think it's true that we have run down our stock of munitions. And the story here is not so much the Iran war, but how we had such low stocks of munitions in the first place. This has been known to everybody who has looked at the issue for a very long time, Vince. And, you know, presidents named Biden, Trump, Obama, and Bush should have done something about this. So clearly, we've got a U.S. problem here. But nobody should be releasing classified information, especially on TV shows.
30: Yeah.
31: And that has, I think, put Kelly in a very difficult position. Yes, we knew this in general, but he had an obligation to keep it to himself.
30: Well, yeah, especially if you are literally attributing it to, oh, I heard directly from the Pentagon that they're in a tough situation right now. That's a, that is a terrible betrayal of the troops that are serving overseas and imperils them. And what a disaster. Of course, he's under investigation now by the Pentagon for those remarks this weekend.
31: As he okay. should be.
30: Yeah, yeah, totally. Totally so. Okay, so now the president going to be arriving in China. Do you think China is going to pull out all the stops the way they did when he first arrived? They gave him like a really nice, kind of glorious visit when he arrived in 2017. Is he going to find a similar reception this time?
31: I wish I knew the answer to that. They have an incentive to do that because, first of all, Chinese emperors for millennia pulled out all the stops for visiting foreigners to awe them, to intimidate them. So that's normal Chinese diplomacy. Hmm. And they probably think that Trump would be impressed by that.

0: But on the other hand, Xi Jinping right now is very arrogant, and he's been treating foreign leaders not so well. So I don't know which of those two Xi Jinpings will show up. I tend to think that it's going to be pull out all the stops Xi Jinping,
1: yeah,
0: but I really don't know.
1: Okay, and then on the Iran stuff, the reason why China is so dependent on Iran is the energy. I mean, when Iran is exporting 90% of all of its oil exports to China, it seems like China must be very concerned about bringing this conflict to an end. So wouldn't they have incentives to try and browbeat Iran into making a deal with the United States rather than exacerbating the conflict?
0: Yeah, a couple things. First of all, they do get somewhere between 45 and 50% of their imported oil, seaborne imported oil, through the Strait of Hormuz. They
1: yes.
0: definitely need it. They're the world's largest importer of crude. But they also want the United States to open up the strait, because they will then propagate that as China browbeating the United States and showing China being the dominant power. So there's an important power play here that, and I think President Trump should keep the strait closed to keep pressure on Iran until it gives up its nukes and its missiles.
1: Right, but as a part of this conversation, I would imagine President Trump is going to ask China not only to knock off whatever weapons deal they have with Iran, but in particular to try and pressure Iran to come to the negotiating table for a real deal. Because that would be, I would say, of the deliverables that President Trump could possibly seek from Xi Jinping, that would be one of the most important ones, right?
0: Yes, because it is absolutely critical for the United States to prevail in the Iran war for a lot of reasons. I don't agree with the Atlantic reporting that it would be irreversible catastrophe, but nonetheless, it would be a catastrophe. And so we need to make sure that Iran gives up its nukes and missiles. President Trump has to win this.
1: How disrupted has the Chinese economy been by President Trump's moves in Venezuela and Iran? Both by moving on both countries, we very much have upended some of their primary sources of energy.
0: Yes, we have. We've not only interrupted it, but the other thing is that China can get oil elsewhere, but it's got to pay full price, and they were getting discounted crude from both Venezuela and Iran. That's no longer the case, of course. And so that's really important, because we've seen oil shocks, price increases in both diesel and gasoline in China that have been quite substantial. We have seen an increase in inflation in China in both producer and consumer areas.
1: Yes.
0: So, it's been affected quite a lot.
1: As I started this hour, Gordon Chang, I was telling people about the mayor of Arcadia, California. This is in the Los Angeles area, has just been federally charged with acting as an illegal agent of the People's Republic of China. I think, and you tell me if you share my thinking, Gordon, that this may not be a coincidence, that the Justice Department timed this announcement just as the president is leaving, to send a message to the Chinese Communist Party that we're very aware of their activities and we will hold their nefarious actors accountable. What do you make of this news development?
0: Yeah, it shows the breadth of Chinese involvement in our political system. We talk about Swalwell. The thing about Swalwell, I don't know whether he did anything wrong or not, apart from violating his marriage vows. But the point here is that China first contacted him, not when he was on the House Intelligence Committee, where, of course, he'd be of great value for China. They first contacted him when he was on the City Council of Dublin City, California, which means Swalwell could not have been the only politician that they've been grooming. Now, they groom people who are of Chinese descent, whether they are Chinese nationals or American citizens of Chinese descent. But
1: yes.
0: This effort is nationwide. And it is pervasive. And we have got a lot of Chinese agents who are masquerading as American citizens, who are in political positions, in addition to all the other Americans in politics who have been bought by China.
1: What makes California Democrats so vulnerable to this kind of corruption?
0: And New York Democrats. And the reason is that, especially in those two states, they viewed Chinese Americans as rich sources of votes. So they turn their backs and don't look at China's infiltration of their politics. Especially true of the Democratic Party. This is not to say the Chinese haven't corrupted Republicans. They've corrupted a lot of Republicans, Vince. But the Democratic Party is particularly vulnerable because of its identity politics.

0: Yeah.
1: Don't the Chinese have kind of like a mocking insult for left-wingers in the United States? Isn't there a... What was the expression? Oh, Baisaw? Isn't that the expression?
2: Yeah. But, you know, they don't think very much of any of us because they've gotten their way with both political parties. They've infiltrated all the institutions. They have very little respect for our country, which is dangerous because that means deterrence is eroded.
1: Yeah. All right. Gordon Chang, as always, thank you on these issues. I really appreciate your wisdom and appreciate you as always. Thank you for joining us on the show today.
2: Oh, well, thank you so much, Vince. I really appreciate it.
1: Yes, sir. There he is on X, Gordon G. Chang. More ahead on The Vince Show.
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7: One of the people that I was very pleased to see join the Trump administration, because I really respect him, is Dr. Marty McCarry. Dr. Marty McCarry. And we are just getting breaking news that he has resigned as the head of the FDA, running the Food and Drug Administration. Now, sorting through this, there's been a lot of media coverage of late that President Trump's going to fire him. President Trump's going to fire him. And in fact, he was asked about this week, and he seemed to have the position. He's like, I don't even know where any of that's coming from, this idea that I'm about to fire him. But clearly something was going on because Dr. McCarry has now resigned his post as of today. It's now official. according to an administration official, after weeks of pressure and rumors that President Trump was planning to can him, according to the New York Times. They wrote fire him here. Dr. McCary ultimately resigned over concerns about the administration's decision to authorize fruit-flavored e-cigarettes, an action he opposed, according to three people familiar with the matter. Look, this goes back to a common thing that I've said before, which is, look, you disagree with the administration and you feel that they make a decision that you just fundamentally disagree with and you can't be a part of, the honorable thing to do is to resign your post. It's not to stick around and be a subversive. It's not to thwart the president of the United States. If somebody above your pay grade makes a decision and you really detest it, you don't have to stay there. You can go. If that's what this was, then good for him. He can duck out over that. Now, simultaneously, I know that there was some concern that he wasn't moving quickly enough in assessing the safety concerns with an abortion pill called mifepristone. Mifepristone, which induces chemical abortions to kill babies. Just awful. Senator Josh Hawley, had been demanding answers from Dr. McCary about this, and this became a source of a lot of concern among people who want to see babies survive. That's a big deal. That's a very big deal that they weren't moving quickly enough over at the FDA. Could this be at the center of it? Well, we'll see. We have to wait for word from Dr. McCary or any other administration official on the specifics. But again, this is just the breaking news that Dr. Marty McCary, who has been running the FDA, and as far as I can tell, for the most part, pretty well, actually. Remember, when he got to the FDA, they got rid of all of the big pharmaceutical executives, all the cronies that have been a part of calling all the shots inside of the Food and Drug Administration. He said, get them off the safety panels. What are we doing? We have all these people who are self-dealing. We have these gross conflicts of interest going on at the Food and Drug Administration. Let's get rid of that. You know, think back to the beginning of the opioid crisis and the fact that you had rigged FDA approvals going on to the benefit of sinister industry operatives that resulted in the deaths of so many hundreds of thousands of Americans. No, we can't do that. That's insane. Dr. McCary's been a part of cleaning that up. So there's been a lot of crony pressure to get rid of him too. So we'll keep sorting through it. But he has resigned today. The breaking news, we always cover it ahead on The Vince Show.
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2: This is the story of a very special woman. In a matter of seconds, she turned herself into a great mathematician or an entrepreneur. Her knowledge was limitless and still is. She could also make monsters disappear, especially those that lurked in the shadows under the bed. 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She masqueraded as a regular person at work, but as a superhero at home. 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
5: A drone strike drives up tensions. I'm Carmen Roberts, Fox News. A drone that targeted the United Arab Emirates' only nuclear power plant today is raising concerns of renewed military action against Iran. Saudi Arabia's foreign ministry condemned the strike, even as no one steps up to claim responsibility. Fox's Alex Hogan has more from the White House.
6: Axios is reporting that the president is expected to hold a Situation Room meeting with members of the top national security team on Tuesday over the war in Iran. It comes as just earlier he issued a warning to Iran, saying this quote on Truth Social, "For Iran, the clock is ticking and they better get moving fast or there won't be anything left of them at times of the essence."
5: And President Trump also talked with Israeli Prime Minister Netanyahu by phone today about what's next with Iran. An Idaho air show organizer says four crew members ejected safely after two Navy jets collided at the show today. Kim Sykes with the Silver Wings of Idaho said the crash occurred off base, and she did not see the crash but saw the smoke afterwards. The Mountain Home Air Force Base said in a social media post that it was on brief lockdown following the crash. It happened during the Gunfighter Skies air show. Responders are on the scene. And a major shakeup in the U.S. Senate after Louisiana Republican senator and vocal Trump critic Bill Cassidy lost his party's primary following yesterday's election. And fellow Senator John Kennedy from Louisiana tells Fox News.
7: The result was predictable. Ground control to Major Tom. The polls have shown for well over a year that Senator Cassidy was in trouble. I think the president's endorsement of Congresswoman Mettlow was sort of the icing on the cake.
5: America's listening to Fox News.
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12: 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My name is Randy Cook. I'm here each week with Greg Ehler as we talk through some of the issues of planning for retirement. And if you haven't found that group, that person, that retirement planner yet to help you through this process, we want to introduce you to Greg and the team. And Greg, you're looking a little slow, a little haggard this morning. What's going on here? Was it a big weekend?
15: Thank you for noticing, Randy. Thank you for noticing. We had a buddy that turned 40.
12: Mm-hmm.
15: And yes, I'm considerably older than him, if you're asking. Yes, I still have 40-year-old friends.
12: Mm-hmm.
15: And we went down to the Bahamas and played some cards and sat out on the beach and had some wonderful beachy drinks. Mm-hmm. And, you know, acted like we were in our 20s. And then every morning went and suffered in the sauna or just, you know, just try to regroup and kind of piece together puzzles because it gets a lot harder, Randy.
12: Yeah.
15: I'm not going to lie. It gets a lot harder. I used to be a little bit more resilient. Mm-hmm. I don't know if I'm getting wussier or my body's just kind of giving up. It's just like, hey, dude, we're not going to do this anymore. Just so you know, we are striking that kind of behavior. And you know, you usually kind of get up and go. I went and, you know, got home. We got home early on Sunday and was kind of unpacking. And next thing I know, the twins are running around and I'm trying to rally and be a good dad. I was like falling asleep at 7 o'clock. And they're like, what are you doing? I'm like, I'm tired. Like, I'm beat up, Randy. Like, my body's like, we're done. I think I slept like 12 hours. I don't know the last time I slept 12 hours, but, you know, between the sun and the beers, it just, it was a good weekend. It was good to be with friends. I encourage everyone to, what I like to say, go do something stupid. Let's go do something stupid once in a while. It's good for your soul.
12: Yeah.
15: I'd do something stupid a little over regularly, but it was a fun weekend, Randy. How about you?
12: Yeah. There is something that happens to you in your 40s and like you're still playing in the church softball league and they put you in the outfield and then the ball goes over your head and you just watch it and you go, yeah, last year I'd have had that. then you know it's time to step aside for the younger guys. It's true. All right. Well, we are here to talk a little bit about retirement and to try to kind of analyze what's going on out there. And kind of tell you what you're in for. And if you don't have anybody planning with you and you haven't chosen that group or that person yet to help, we would encourage you to take a look at the team at Golden Reserve. The people at Barron's, you see that show on Sunday mornings, they talked to a financial advisor and they talked again about that fear of running out of money. Everybody talks about that all the time. So this particular advisor said, hey, retirement comes down to three things that you got to plan for. And these are the three: an unanticipated health event, an unanticipated market event, or a client that breaks the bank by big splurges in their retirement. Those are the big three. So I wanted to throw that. Is that too simple, Greg? I mean, we talk about the boulders. We talk about all the things that we talk about here on the show. There's a few more that they might have missed. Is this being too simplistic?
16: It's a good start. I mean, I'm not going to give a financial advisor any credit. It's incomplete, but it's a decent way to start. And I think sometimes we just got to quantify this. If you're afraid you're going to run out of money, let's start diving into that fear and seeing what could happen. And let's say you have $1 million, $2 million. Let's just use those numbers. Let's use $2 million. Mm-hmm. You have $2 million. An unanticipated health event. Most times, this isn't going to be like a heart attack. This isn't going to be a long hospital stay. Medicare pays for a lot of that, right?
12: Mm-hmm.
16: What we're talking about here is a nursing home event, assisted living. We're talking about a long-term care event, not a necessary health event, although those can hurt the budget. The big dog that we're worried about is going in a nursing home. And about roughly, it's called $8,000 to $10,000 a month. Let's round it, $100,000 a year. Average stay-ish is around 3 years. So this is a $300,000 hit per person. That could be, you know, I know people say, I've known someone that's been in there for 10 years. That's very true. That is a big hit. And that would be quite, you know, devastating. But if we're playing the averages and we know that, you know, roughly, you know, 60 or 70% of people need some form of long-term care once they get over the age of 65, this is a very real risk. So this would be on my list. Mm-hmm. This would be on my list of how would I address this, right? So, because if a couple 300 times two, it's 600,000. That's, you know, that's getting close to
12: big money.
16: Gosh, not half, but you're getting up there. And if it's a little longer, a little less, you know, let's assume 25% of your net worth goes bye-bye. Mm-hmm. And Medicare does not pay for this, right? This isn't a Medicare thing. Medicare pays for the first 100 days to get you out of the nursing home. But after that, it's private pay. So that's one big risk. The market risk is, I think people are pretty familiar. Hopefully they don't forget 2000 and 2008 and 9. You know, we saw losses as much as 30 and 40%. And I know what the industry always says, well, it came back the next 2 or 3 years and then some. And they're not wrong. But in my experience, what I've seen is that when the market drops 40%, Randy, do you stay the course or do you put your money out and put it in cash?
12: Everybody pulls out. I'm the same way when it starts going down. Yep.
16: At some point, everyone has a break point. And the challenge of that is you get really frustrated and you blame your financial advisor, you blame anybody, you blame everybody. So you're like, I hate stocks, I hate equities, you know, and next thing you know, the market comes back and you miss the win back, right? And that's where a lot of people end up getting back to even. Now, I'm not saying that's what you should do, but I'm just saying that's where people miss it. So it really is a 20, 30, 40% loss, right? Because if you miss that bounce back, you're going to miss a lot of those years. So if you got $1 million, that could be, you know, $250,000. $500,000, $750,000, depending on how bad it is. You know, 22% loss is $440,000 on a $2 million, you know. Mm-hmm. That's just a 22% loss, Randy.
12: Yeah.
16: That's a real risk. And then you miss the bounce back. So these are good, right? These are juicy. These are good risks. I'm glad we're talking about these because they are the big risks of how you run out of money. The client splurge that breaks the budget. I rarely see this with baby boomers. Generally speaking, savers and very good with their money. You know, their houses are paid off. They paid off their kids' colleges. They've just been good. But here's what gets you sometimes. It's the secondary home. It's the, I've got an idea. I'm going to get a place in Florida. And then you don't really count in the HOA fees, some of the other, you know, tax implications. I know a lot of times in Florida, they don't have taxes, but other places they do. Real estate taxes, upkeep, insurance. You know, insurance is a big one that most people don't think about, covering insurance down in the hurricane world. And I don't think that makes people go broke, but it makes them do a lot less because all of a sudden all your disposable income is going to a house that you probably only spend 2 or 3 months down at best. So that's a good one in terms of just a cautionary tale. Make sure that you know what you're getting yourself into if you buy a condo or a place down in the South that you plan on splitting time with. A lot of times in my experience, that doesn't work out as planned. It doesn't work more than it works because people realize they don't want to miss their grandkids' sporting games. They don't want to be away during the holidays. They don't want to be down there without their friends. And some people go down there and love it. So like, I'm not saying you shouldn't do it, but I think there should be some

0: some weighing. My parents, for example, you know, went on and on for, gosh, 10 years about buying a place in Florida, getting a place in Florida. And they ended up just renting and going to different places around Florida. And they'd spend a month, month and a half down there. And it was just the perfect mix. They'd go down around February, March, go spend some beach time when it's still kind of nasty up here in the Midwest. And that was their balance. And it was way cheaper, right? You know, you can rent places and don't have to worry about any of the hassle or the insurance. And I say, at least look into that, unless you have a family that wants to meet there. And then, you know, if you want a family there, well, guess what? You need a bigger place. You know, your two or three kids and their family aren't going to come to a two-bedroom condo that's, you know, 5 miles from the beach. What a lot of the retirees do is they go down there and get a condo because they don't care. They're there for months, so they just drive to the beach when they want. But if you go on vacation, most people want to be on the beach. So these are all considerations for the big splurge. I'd say if they're missing something, taxes would be another one. Mm-hmm. People discount taxes. You have capital gains tax, you have income tax. But the big ones, when someone passes, a lot of times, a lot of your IRA money isn't taken care of. And you could lose, you know, if you're married and both spouses are still alive, you can get it out 10, 15 cents on the dollar on $1 million IRA. So that's $150,000 in taxes, you know, $100,000, $120,000. But if a spouse dies, it could jump to 20%, 25%. And next thing you know, that's $250,000. So you're losing, that's a big risk in my world for the surviving spouse, because that's when that hits you, right? Your tax rates increase. That means you have less money that is coming out of these accounts that you had bet on. So I think all of these things come together. And it's funny because it kind of dovetails with our roadmap, Randy, right? When you're really looking at this, our roadmap addresses long-term care, legal, probate tax, all the things that go into the kind of legal bucket, which we throw long-term care in there too, because there's a lot of cool legal tools that can help hedge at risk. Taxes, market risk, all those things are in it. Fees isn't on this list. We could probably throw that on there too. Mm-hmm. Your financial advisor fees can eat away that 1% fee or 1% in investments. You know, 2% on 2 million is, you know, gosh, that's $40,000. Over 10 years is $400,000. That's a big number, right? If you're paying 2% on, you know, 2 million bucks between your advisors and your investment fees, and most people don't even know what their investment fees are. I mean, that's, like I said, 40 grand a year. That's a big number. Mm-hmm. Over 10 years, $400,000. Over, you know, a retirement, that could be $1.2 million. That feels like a lot.
1: Yep.
0: Is that math right? Am I doing that right? Is that wrong math, or is that just what it is? Is that really what it is? 2% of 2 million? Yeah, $40,000. That's mm-hmm. That's what it is. These are things that I don't think people think about. So our roadmap's built, we know, fees, taxes, market risks, long-term care, and income. And income kind of plays into the splurge. We build you a second look. Some people are like, hey, I wonder if I'm on the right track. This is the biggest financial decision of my life. Maybe I should just get a quick second opinion to make sure my financial advisor is on the right track, or that the way I'm going about this, I'm a do-it-yourself, or maybe do I have the right track? This is a complimentary look at us breaking down what we believe are four or five of the biggest risks in retirement. And then we say, look, here's where we think you're at. Hey, you're in good shape. You're in okay shape. Ah, you're in tough shape. You probably need to do some things. And not only do we show you where you're at, we give you some recommendations on what to do. I think this is a great starting point. It takes a couple meetings. We build it. Our team of CPAs, our attorneys are involved. It's not just a bunch of finance folks. We have the whole band gets together to help try to get you a really clear look of, hey, is this money really going to last me the rest of my retirement? And is there things I'm not doing correctly now that I should be thinking about? And it's a great way and an easy way to get that second opinion, Randy, and we're happy to do it for you.
1: Well, one of the things about when you read these articles, you can probably look at yourself and say, I wonder what they're missing. 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
1: Well, as long as we're talking about threes here, I got another one that has to do with threes. I think when you sit down with a financial advisor, you expect them to find exotic investments, things that you would never even think of, and they know all about those things. Well, maybe not. According to the people who follow Jack Bogle, and if you know Jack Bogle, he's the guy who is pretty much the founder of Vanguard. He came up with the index fund. Well, this portfolio that they say, this can take care of you in your retirement, and there's only three things here. A U.S. stock market index fund, an international stock market index fund, and a U.S. bond index fund. So that's not very exotic. It's kind of boring. But Greg, you're the guy who says sometimes boring is better. Would this take care of a lot of people?
0: Randy, real quick, does Vanguard sell a stock index fund?
1: I believe they probably do.
0: Do they sell an international stock index fund?
1: Haven't looked, but I bet they do.
0: Do you think they sell a bond index fund?
1: I'm sure they do.
0: Weird. So you're saying the only things that you need to have in life are the three things we're selling?
1: That's kind of the point here, Ben.
0: Okay. I actually like Jack Bogle. In fairness, I'm teasing because I always think it's funny when someone says the only thing you need is what I'm selling.
1: Yeah.
0: I think there's an interesting approach to investments that no one wants to start with. And it's the want versus need. And, you know, I always talk, you know, I actually do some consulting for other entrepreneurs across the country. I love entrepreneurship. I love businesses. And I always start with the same question. And I usually never get past it because if they can't answer it, I won't talk to them, which is, what do you want? What do you want to do here? And most entrepreneurs can't tell you. They want more. And more is not an answer. More is a feeling. And when you talk to other, you know, it's funny because there's so many correlates to retirees where it's like, well, what do you want? Well, you know, the index did this. And I'd like to have a, you know, and you're like, no. What do you want? Like, what do you really want in retirement? Do you want to stare at statements? Do you want to spoil your grandkids? Do you want to have a legacy for your grandkids? Do you want to give money to your kids? Do you want to do everything you want in retirement? If you identify a destination, retirement planning gets a lot easier. The problem is no one plots that course on their map. And when you don't do that, you get caught up and you're untethered. Think of like a kite with no one hanging onto it. That is what most retirees are. They're blowing in the wind, having no idea what direction they're going, why they're going so fast, why they're going so high, all because they never did the first step of market investing. What do you want? And you can't say 12%. That's how you get something you want, but not what you want. And then we'll do the math. If you can tether yourself to that and start with that approach, investing gets real easy, Randy.
1: Mm-hmm.
0: And it gets real objective, not subjective. Oh, I did everything I wanted this year. My plan works. Versus this weird nuance of trying to have diversified funds and diversified assets and all of this hoopla. For what? Like, well, maybe I don't need all that risk. Do I need risk? I don't know. Maybe the answer is you don't need any risk if what you want doesn't require it. You ever think of that? Like, you don't go 90 miles an hour to the grocery store, if you don't, you know, unless someone's sick or dying, you're probably not driving that fast unless you're trying to get to a hospital because you need to, because someone's dying. Otherwise, the Oreos will be there, brother. Chill out. And I want that to be the mentality of a lot of our retirees. Like, we can get greedy, but that could lead to you crashing the car. At the end of the day, your foot's on the pedal, buddy. As a retiree, you get to push it as fast or as slow as you want. And if you want a speed, that's up to you. But you can't whine when you crash. You really can't, because no one knows that. Like, if you think that someone's like, no, I have someone tell me when to slow down. Like, come on, dude. That doesn't exist. It's never existed. That's a lie. Financial advisors don't know when the market's going up and down. If they did, they would rule the world. Think about it. You would be quadrillionaires and you'd never lose any money. And you'd always pick winners in the stock market. Nobody picked Intel. All right? I'm just telling you right now. Nobody picked Intel. And it's the screaming unknown stock of Q2. Right? Like nobody had their finger like, oh, I bet you the people that are growing grass on their roofs figured it out. Like, no, they actually, You know, no, it was NVIDIA. So when we go through this process, I like to look at trends. So Empower did an article and they said, all right, is a risk distinction based on ages? So if you're in your 60s, the average net worth is $1.5 million, according to this article. And it goes down as you get older. People in their 20s, Randy, I thought this was interesting, had roughly 38% in cash. They love cash. The 20-year-olds love some cash. Ironically, it's probably when they should be in equities. But you know, if you're into that whole, you know, time, value, money and all that stuff. 20s, 30s, and 40s had roughly 40% in stocks in their portfolios. Domestic and then 5% international stocks. If we're going to keep playing the domestic international game. In your 60s, it drops a little bit. In your 60s, they had 35% in domestic stocks and 8% in international stocks. So roughly 43% is in equities. And then they threw in 13% in bonds. That was interesting. It felt pretty low. It also doesn't add up. So I'm not real sure what they're getting at because we're still missing about 35% of their portfolio. Maybe it's in cash. I don't know. I think it may be in annuities. They didn't want to write annuities because it was a finance article for people that, you know, manage money. So I'm guessing that's probably what it was, but I don't know. People in their 70s, it drops from 43% to 35% in equities, 30% in domestic and 5% into international. I share these numbers because it really tracks the Warren Buffett 70, you know, your age minus the stock market. Mm-hmm. Ironically, that's pretty darn close to where it's at. So, you know, if you're in your 70s, 30% in the stock market. If you're in your 60s, 40% in the stock market. Is that the right move? No, it's not the right move unless that's what you want. Like, you shouldn't have a formula to dictate your life. It really makes no sense. So if you're saying, I want to go to Florida this amount, I want to do this, I want to go on 3 trips, I want to do all these things, I add all those numbers up, here's my income, I need this return. Factor in some inflation, some healthcare, unknown, you know, when we do all that and we're like, hey, you only need like a 4% return to do all those things with comfort, including inflation. Okay. Really?
1: Yeah.
0: Yeah. You could do that for the next 25, 30 years. It may change, but that feels pretty good. Then you have to ask yourself the harder question. Do I want to forego some upside to do everything I want for the rest of my retirement and not run out of money? That's the hard question. Most people see those shiny numbers and the S&P, you know, screaming for the last 10 years and they want more. And it's the age old question, right? Do you want to do everything you want or do you want more? And most people are voting on more right now, unfortunately. And that's how you get in trouble. And that's how recessions happen. And that's how a lot of people get their apple cart upset. But I get it. I mean, it's been a while since we've had a good spanking, right? 2022 was a little spanking. It wasn't one of those good spankings you got as a kid where you're like, man, I really deserve that. It was just a little tap in 22. And we had a little tap here in Q1, right? Just a little one, just a little bark. So our market risk report, Randy, at the end of the day, it has to be tied to what you're spending. You can't just choose what you want your portfolio to be diversified. What does that mean? I think that's the dumbest thing I hear from the financial industry. It needs to be diversified. Does it? I don't think it does. Not if it does everything you want it to do. Like, how in the world can I tell you what to invest in before you know what I'm spending and what I want to live my life? Like, if I do your entire income and I lay it out and I see where you're at, then we can have some awesome questions. Like, hey, you only need this. We could take some more risk if you want. At the end of the day, if you want more risk to have some upside returns, it's your choice. That's 100% okay. We do that all the time. But you should have the option. So where we start everybody off with is showing them the risks they're taking. What percent of your assets could go backwards? Are you ahead of these averages or below these averages? Do you have more than 40% at risk in your 60s? Do you have more than 35% in your 70s? Are you more risky than most of America? And then from there, we show you what would happen based on your holdings and the risk you have on a hypothetical of what happens if 2008-9 happened again. How much would you lose? And let's not forget, which no one wants to admit, the older you get in life, the less time you have for it to win it back, right? You don't have the same amount of time and less money is working for you. When you lose 20%, you don't need 20% to get back to even. No. You need more than that because less money is growing, right, Randy? If you have $1 million that loses 20%, then you have 800,000. You don't just get 20% and you're back to even. Nope. That's 960,000 now, right? You're still 40,000 short, even though you gained the same amount you lost because less money is working for you. These are the conversations that people should be having in retirement. And they aren't having it enough. Our market risk report is part of every roadmap we build, Randy. And I think it's a huge tool that can open some doors and open some eyes on if your diversified portfolio is really tied to what you want in retirement, or is it based on what is easiest for your financial advisor to put assets into?
1: It's a great point, and we talk about the questions you should sit down and talk to your retirement planner about. And if one of them is, should I have 5 funds, 10 funds, 20 funds, 50 funds for my retirement? Well, Greg is basically saying, what do you want to do? And can we get it done with this? And if we can, that's your number. So let's figure it out together. Who are you in retirement, and what do you need for a plan in retirement? We call it our roadmap for retirement. We'll do one for you at no cost or obligation across the Pittsburgh area with offices in Greentree, Wexford, and Cannonsburg. 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
1: Coming up on the second half of Fire Your Financial Advisor, are you responsible for your parents' debts when they pass? And the proof that Financial Advisor Magazine has been listening to this show. I'll show you in black and white right here on this show coming up. All right, Greg, one of the things that we talk about is as people listen to the show, they're intrigued, they want to find out a little bit more. Maybe they contact you, maybe they want to take a different step, and one of those steps might be attending one of your live events. So tell us a little bit what's going on there.
0: So we want to continue to change the industry for retirees. And to do that, we have to be a little different. We know that every week, if you're retired, you get like 20 free dinner seminar things in the mail. We get it. It's a lot. And they're more or less all the same, right? They're going to talk about Social Security or annuities or something that's, you know, one-dimensional. Our hope is that we build a different kind of seminar that not only provides great food at the places you want to eat at, but it tells some stories, right? Like at the end of the day, if I'm going to go out, I want to have a nice meal with some friends. I want to learn a little bit. It's usually the people that come to these things. Let's do it in a way that is the most effective to absorb information. One is to make sure it's not too long. So our seminars are less than 45 minutes. Don't worry. We'll get you to the food. We also want to make it, you know, really interactive. When you come in, a lot of times there's attorneys, there's CPAs to be with our retirement planners if possible. They're not always there, but they're there when they can, just to have more resources where you can ask questions. And lastly, the world-class experience in which we try to continue to deliver on is when you show up, you get a gift. It's our book. It's, you know, all kinds of fun stuff. We have cocktails that are included, not just the food, but we want you to have, you know, obviously maybe if you need a couple drinks, some wine, some beer, we want to make it special. And sometimes people like those with their meals, so we include them. And then, of course, if you sign up for a roadmap that's complimentary, at the end, we give you a care packet that has a bunch of fun stuff about retirement, but also a really cool Yeti mug that we think is symbolic of people trying to have a good time, because who doesn't have fun with a Yeti mug in the summer months, right? So those are all things that we want to do to thank you and hopefully get people learning more about retirement. And if you want to know where they're at, go to our website, goldenreserve.com, click on the events and workshops tab. It'll show you where we're coming up. And if you don't see your city on that list, just drop us a message. We'll let you know next time we're in town and where we're going to be at. We'll make sure you get pre-reserved so you'll have a spot for that, because I think it's a lot of fun. It's a lot like this radio show. We should have some fun while we're doing it, Randy.
1: Absolutely. And summer's a great time to do that. Website again, getyourroadmap.com. All right. We have the opportunity for you to write into the show and ask a question that we can handle on the show. We have a special website. It's askgregradio.com. So if you're listening and you go, I wonder about this, go ahead, ask us and we'll put it on the show. You can also use our YouTube channel, which is under Fire Your Financial Advisor. And there's comment box there that you can, you know, watch the video and make comments and ask questions there as well. So we like to answer these questions. This one actually came in through the MoneyWise Advisor column. It says, my mom passed away and had credit card debt of $10,000. As her daughter, am I responsible for that? The article said that the mom's debt comes out of her assets, and she wonders if insurance is assets. So Greg, if mom and dad pass with a bunch of debts, are you responsible if some money is coming your way?
0: You're asking me legal questions, huh?
1: Yes, all I right. am.
0: This is not legal advice. Is that the disclaimer I need to say?
1: Sure.
0: You need to, before I give you an answer, I'm going to say before every situation's different. Mm-hmm. You need to talk to an attorney, blah, blah, blah. So that disclaimer's made, right?
1: Yep.
0: I'm talking in generalities. Generally speaking, you don't have to pay the debt.
1: Okay.
0: That's the short answer, depending on where it comes. And here's the distinction. It's a little confusing. So when you receive things in after the passing of a loved one, they come two ways. They come directly. Let's say three ways. They come three ways. They come directly, which is you're a beneficiary of an IRA, you're a beneficiary of an insurance policy, you're a transfer on death bank account, a transfer on death vehicle, all of those things.
1: Mm-hmm.
0: You give them your death certificate, those go right to you. The second way is trust. There's a big trust for mom or dad, money goes in there. Then eventually, based on the trust rules, it comes to you. That's the second way.
1: Mm-hmm.
0: The third way is it goes through probate, the court process. This is if something didn't get done right. So our goal when we build any legal plan is so it doesn't go through probate. Why? Probate takes 6 months at least in Ohio. could be usually a year. It costs attorney fees, costs court fees. You got to do a bunch of stuff. Typically, the only way they can get their money is file a claim against the estate, which is probate. So if no money goes through probate, they can't do anything.
1: Okay.
0: Now, I'm not an attorney all across the country. This

0: apply differently in different states. But generally speaking, what ends up happening is these debt collectors start calling all the kids and they scare them. And then the kids get bullied into cutting a check out of their money. Don't do that. Talk to your attorney. Most of the time, they have no recourse ever against you for any non-estate assets. What they do is they make a claim against the estate, just like any other creditor would. If someone owes somebody money, mortgages, et cetera, all of those people make claims in the estate. Hey, such and such owed me money. Okay. If it's in the estate assets, they can go after it. If it's outside of the estate assets, a direct transfer, they cannot.
1: Okay.
0: And I think that gets missed a lot. I think it's kind of a gray area in the world of legal. And I could be misrepresenting things across the country, but generally speaking, in our experience, we tell them to pound sand and they'll send some nasty letters. But at the end of the day, we just say, send all letters to us. We have a law firm, we have a estate planning law firm, and we would just say, send letters to my attorney, please, and I'll review them. And then we throw them away. because they know the drill, right?
1: Okay.
0: I'm not saying you could, but theoretically, if you knew you weren't doing very well and that you had all your assets properly titled, you could run up all your credit card debt right before you die.
1: See, now this is where you're getting yourself in trouble.
0: I wouldn't recommend doing
1: Everything was fine until that.
0: Until that statement, huh? I would advise everything I said could be wrong and you should consult an attorney from your local jurisdiction before doing anything Greg just said.
1: Okay.
0: Wink, wink, wink, wink. Who's your buddy, though, giving you the secret sauce?
1: You're listening to Fire Your Financial Advisor with Greg Ehler. I was going to say something really nice about Golden Reserve and say, this is why you need to have more than just investments, more than just tax advice. You need to have the other advice as well that gets you into these areas. But no! That's okay. Sit down and talk to Greg and the team. You've got these resources for you if you bring the team from Golden Reserve in. Here's the website, getyourroadmap.com. 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
0: Well, isn't it awesome, Randy? So if you're at Eddie Jones or Fisher or any of these other box shops and you have a question like this, what do?
1: They're going to send you to an attorney.
0: Yeah, they're going to give you a business card that you have to call a stranger. Like, at Golden Reserve, I'm going to yell down the hallway.
1: Yep, exactly.
0: I'm like, hey. Call Selena, call Tim, call Anna, call Jesse, call Chad, any of our crew that's in that local, in that area. I'm like, hey, they got a question about credit cards. Hey, can you confirm this for us? And that's a huge asset. Yeah. Hey, I have this question about probate. Or hey, someone just passed. I have a question. I have a question about taxes. Okay, well, let's talk to the CPA. You know, that to me is, people always think it's about the documents. It's not. It's about the service. It's about that time you have a question and now you have a team of people that are available to chit chat with you, that you don't have to go through a vetting process. Cause when you get a business card, you're like, I got to do another interview. I got to go see if I like this person. I got to figure out what they charge. Are they going to charge me for the phone call? What's going on? Then I got to meet a stranger. I got to go into another uncomfortable situation versus just having, Tim Stallings give you a call. Hey, Tim, call Jack and Jill. And they got a couple questions. That's a huge get to have in your back pocket for the next 30 years of retirement.
1: And that is what you get as you sit down with the team at Golden Reserve. Again, getyourroadmap.com is the website, getyourroadmap.com. Well, as I come in with the different stories that I kind of throw at Greg, if I tell him that I've brought something in from Financial Advisor Magazine, he rolls his eyes, he throws up a little bit in his mouth, he says, okay, let's do it. But I just found a headline in Financial Advisor Magazine that said this: losing a spouse is hard, but U.S. tax laws add salt to the wound. And they go into what they refer to as the widow's penalty. Well, Greg, there it is again. So you're
0: ahead. Did they use the word widow's penalty?
1: They did use the word widow's penalty. It is in this. I've got the link right here. So,
0: I own those words. So I know someone's getting sued. I'm a light of fire after this show.
1: Well, in any event, they actually broke things down to show you how, when a spouse passes, how the numbers start to stack up against you. Uncle Sam is not your friend when you lose a spouse. Truly is not. And it starts to cost you big money. And Greg, they break it down here and they actually put numbers with it. But I mean, going from a 12% tax bracket to a 22% tax bracket, that's what happens to your spouse. Because now you're in the same tax bracket as Skippy, who works down at the Burger King. You're a single person. And that's how they see you, isn't it?
0: God, Burger King's really let themselves go, haven't they? they were like that great athlete in high school, and now they're like 350 pounds. You're like, what happened to you?

0: right? For a couple. And for most people, that's where they're at. With Social Security, $60,000, Social Security, $50,000. Like, most people aren't spiking that unless they're doing an IRA tax plan where they're taking Roth conversions and it's adding to their income. But the significance of that is huge. Think about the math there. The first tax rate is 10%, which is almost, you know, nothing. And then it goes to 12%, which is where almost all these retirees fall into. Mm-hmm. But then the next jump is to 22%. It almost doubles. The taxes come out almost double once you get to that, you know, 100,800 mark. Now, what makes this so tough for widows is that when the first spouse passes and you start doing the math, you're like, oh, shoot, I don't have till 100,800 to get to 22%. I have to 50,401.
1: Mm-hmm.
0: And now I'm going to get taxed 22% all the way up to 105,700. And then the next jump is to 24%. So it's the same jumps. It's just different thresholds. And I think why this is so important is people don't realize that you just have $1 million IRA-ish. And then all of a sudden, you got to take the same amount out. Okay, I still have to take the same amount out if I'm in the RMD world or even if I'm doing a conversion plan. So a lot of people are doing conversion plans. They're trying to get it out on their terms, not waiting till the end if their financial advisor isn't a goofball. And this stinks, right? This is a considerable loss of savings because now, if you're doing a conversion plan on $1 million IRA, you're going to be paying 20%, not 10%. So on $1 million IRA, you're going to pay $100,000 extra in taxes. That's the short answer.
1: Wow.
0: Now, this article dives into it deeper. And that's usually, let's say a conversion plan is 7 to 10 years. When I say conversion plan, that means you're taking all of your money in your qualified account, your IRA, your 401k, whatever, 403b, and you're just paying tax on it and converting it to a Roth over time. And that time period is usually 7 to 10 years. So you got to add an extra $100,000 to your income every year. Ish. And that's going to put you into these weird brackets. Whereas if you're in the couple bracket, that hurts a lot less because you have a little bit more runway, right? You got a little bit more runway, Randy. And I think that is the aha that most people don't have is, oh my gosh, if I don't have a tax plan in retirement, I'm going to lose $100,000. I'm going to lose 10%-ish based on my tax planning. And if my surviving spouse doesn't get it done, which many times they don't, because they don't want to pay so much tax, it goes to my kids and I'm going to lose another 10% because now they're paying 30% because it's getting added to their working tax rate. So now your IRA goes from paying 100,000 out of a million to 300,000, 350,000. That's $250,000, Randy. Does that feel like a lot of money?
1: Yeah.
0: It feels like a lot of money, right? And no one talks about it. And the reason no one talks about it is because everybody's dead. That's why.
1: Mm-hmm.
0: You're dead. The people that pay the taxes are happening after you're gone. So that's the Uncle Sam's greatest idea of all time is like, let's hit them with the taxes after people die. And the surviving spouse is like, dude, I don't know what to do. I just got to do what I got to do, I guess. And then the kids are like, I don't care. I'm trying to get a place in Florida. Whatever. I'll pay 20-30%. I'm still getting $700,000. Still a good day. But as someone that worked for it and earned it, you're like, gosh, how could I avoid this? Our roadmap builds an IRA tax plan for every couple, Randy. Every couple that comes in here, we show you what it is. And then not only do we build it, unlike most financial advisors that just talk about it, we actually execute it. We drive your plan based on the changes in the tax code, the changes in your account balances, all the moving parts that happen. We are implementing your tax plan till it's completely converted as quickly as possible to make sure all that tax savings stays in your pocket, not Uncle Sam's. It's one of the most coveted things we do. We call it our IRA tax plan. We do a mocked up one to show you. Our team of CPAs help put that together. You'll get that when you sign up for a roadmap. In addition, in that previous section, Randy, I even bring up, our attorneys will do an inventory of your legal documents and give their reaction of what's missing, what needs updated, what could be added. Both those things are actually included with the complimentary roadmap. The legal attorney piece and the actual tax plan are all part of that. All you got to do is sign up for a roadmap, Randy, and we'll get that running for you.
1: Well, here is how you do that. It's getyourroadmap.com. That's the website, getyourroadmap.com. There's a place for you to put some information in there, and our team will reach out to you to sit down and talk through your questions, your concerns. Let's get that all out on the table. If that works out, let's schedule the time where you can sit down and actually crunch some numbers. It's a no obligation, no cost meeting about your retirement. 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Here's what I've done. Here's what I experience every year on my taxes and all these different questions that go into it. And then let's start digging in and actually working through things and see if there's any gaps there that need to be filled in whatever area it is. You can find us at one of our Pittsburgh offices in Greentree, Wexford, and Cannonsburg. 412-790-0000. 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We'll take a quick break. 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
0: All right, so I found an article in MoneyWise, and I looked at this, and I thought, this is just stupid. I'm completely confused about this. It gave four levels of retirement, I guess, from, you know, poor to medium to doing pretty good to champagne retirement, four different levels. And here's how they graded them. It was by how much Social Security you are using in order to fund your retirement. In other words, if Social Security makes 90% of what you bring in income, that's a poor retirement. And the next level is 60%, and on up it went. And I thought to myself, you know what? I'm going to take what Social Security gives me. It doesn't make any difference, you know, what it is and how much percentage of my income it is. I'm going to take what Social Security gives me and then put what I have on top of that. And that's how I'm going to live. Greg, this is just weird to me that this is how they're grading retirement.
3: Yeah, I mean, they got to do something stupid. They run out of things to talk about. Most weeks, this feels like this was a dum-dum. So one of the dum-dums on the bottom they use one of the dum-dum stories. We don't have to spend a lot of time. I don't think it makes sense talking about things that are dumb.
0: Yeah.
3: But I will talk about Social Security just because I think everybody wants to talk about it, even though I don't think it matters. And I'll explain to you why it doesn't matter. Because this is like, to me, what they're getting at is when to take Social Security and how big your Social Security. Mm-hmm. That's how they're grading it, right?
0: Yeah.
3: So let's not entertain, you know, definition of insanity is running into a closed door over and over again, expecting it to be open, okay. You know, or continuing to look to MoneyWise to provide any guidance to retirees would be another definition of insanity. So let's rebuild their story for them. Can we rebuild their story? So it's not stupid. We're gonna do our best. So if you max out, we're gonna assume max level, but this is gonna be pro rata no matter how much you get. It'll hold true in terms of the themes. Max Social Security is 5181. If you wait to 70 and you have max Social Security, you're gonna get $5,181 a month. Fair? If you're at 67, which is the retirement age, 4,152. That's 100%. That sound right?
0: Mm-hmm.
3: 60, when you're eligible, $2,969. All those numbers make sense. That seems like a lot, right? 2,969 versus 5,181. That is a 2,212 delta difference every month. That's a lot of money, right?
0: Yep.
3: And 67 at 4,152 compared to the full benefit at 70 at 5,181 is a $1,029 difference. So from an annual difference, if you took the highest versus the lowest, you would get $26,544 more dollars a year.
0: That's big.
3: If you wait till 70,
0: huge,
3: right? From 67, you'd get $12,348. And I know what people are going to say, and gosh, Greg, that's $265,000 a decade. You're right. That seems like a big deal. You're wrong. And I'll explain to you why. So when people do these studies, they show you these numbers and they freak you out and you overreact. You're like, oh my gosh, it's twice as much. You know, like, you know, that's $265,000 a year, Greg. It seems like a big deal. Should I wait to 60, wait to 67, wait to 70? Here's the ultimate qualifier. It's not binary. It's not just math. You don't just get that. You have to go 10 years with zero. That is the offset. So when people show these numbers, everyone gets all bent out of shape and they're like, well, Greg, look at the differences. And it's like, all right, let me do this again for the 400th time. The average life expectancy in America is 78. 78. We'll start there. We're going to put a pin in that. And we're going to say, all right, that's where most people make it. Now, when we look at what's the difference, if I waited, if I start at 62, I have to wait roughly until I'm 80 years old to break even versus 70. So if I wait till 70, I have to wait until 80 and then I'm ahead. I'm going to start winning the delta game. Does that make sense? I have to live to 80 for that deal to make sense for me to wait 10 years. If I'm at 67, I have to wait till I'm 82 or 83. This is the big difference, right? You're gambling on some things here. If you think you're going to live to be 100, you're going to make a lot more money waiting till 70, in theory. But I will give you an example of my father. My father recently passed. He did not make it to 70. He was 69. He received roughly $360,000 of Social Security benefit. He would have gotten zero if he was waiting to 70 to turn it on. Mm-hmm. That is how the game is played. It's a game of averages. And if you start to play those out, you have to ask yourself different questions. Okay, is that really going to matter that I start getting more money and I wait all the way to 80 to break even? Is that risk worth it? Is there going to be tax planning involved that may influence that I may delay Social Security because I have a big IRA I need to take out more of earlier? And that will allow me to do that in a cheaper tax bracket. Maybe. I mean, it all comes together. And this is a long way of saying is most times, as it shows with the break even, 80 is pretty darn close to 78. And that means most people that wait don't break even, statistically speaking. Now, I don't know. It's up to you. Again, this is a gut thing, but I don't think it's as big a deal as money-wise or as financial advisors that do seminars on this come out to be, because they look at the numbers and they lie to you. They're lying. They're basically not telling you the whole story. The whole story is, yes, that's the difference. And that's a big difference, right? That's, like you said, that's $26,000 a year. That's real money. That's $260,000 a decade. But you have to have a whole decade of zero, mm-hmm. of getting no money first.
4: Yep.
3: And then wait to turn it on. And this isn't a segment to tell you not to turn it on or to wait to 70. It's just a segment to say it probably doesn't matter as much as you think it does, or as much as your financial advisor thinks it does, because at the end of the day, it washes out if you don't live long enough. Or if you turn it on, you beat the guy that didn't wait until 70, right? Think about the guy that, you know, that waited till 70 and passes at 69. Well, he lost $360,000 of benefit. So over the course of averages, it kind of evens itself out over all of retirees. But I would take that in consideration that what's your IRA tax plan, which a lot of times that's not factored into this decision. That should be. It could save you real now dollars that maybe make it worth it to delay, where it may not be worth it just looking at it by itself. But you'll say, listen, if we actually don't turn Social Security on, we could save $20,000 or $30,000 in tax savings on our IRA. Okay. That might be worth waiting 3 or 4 years, wait until mid-60s. To crank it up. So these are all things that when we're trying to play out when's the right Social Security time to play, I don't want you to get too worked up about it, because as I'm showing you here, it all kind of averages out, right? Like if you live longer and you wait longer, you win. If you wait longer and you die early, you lose. And then flip it. Turn on early and live really long,
4: you win.
3: You could have gotten more. Yeah, right. But you got an extra 10 years of getting paid. So we can do the math for you. Get you comfortable with it. Look at it. We'll show you how the math plays out. But at the end of the day, I don't think this is one of the big, this, I wouldn't call this one of the big 6 or 7 decisions in retirement.
4: Yeah. Some people this think it's like the biggest one. Yeah. Yeah. That's what they'll say.
3: It really isn't. Yeah. And I know that I'll get a bunch of flack for that, but it's just math. I'm sorry. Math hurts feelings all the time. Facts hurt feelings all the time. And I think people that don't have a lot to offer, financial advisors that don't have a lot to offer, talk all the time about Social Security because they have nothing else to talk. It's not a service. It's just math and a decision. It's like saying how much risk you want. Like, it's not really a service. It's not having a team of CPAs. It's not having a team of attorneys. It's not having a travel agency. It's just math. So it's like, if you're just talking about social, if your financial advisor only talks to you about Social Security or they only do a Social Security seminar, I would put my warning up that they probably don't have any other services worth talking about, because that's a pretty weak service.
4: 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If it's time to talk about your retirement, you're listening to this show, you're kind of gathering ideas here. You probably got a whole bunch of questions, and you know what?
0: Golden Reserve offers a no-cost, no-obligation look at your retirement. What does that mean? You call in, you set up an appointment. Let's just sit and talk about what your concerns are. If that leads to sitting down together, let's do that. And let's go through what you've done for retirement, what you've saved, what you think you're going to do in retirement, what your dreams are in retirement. Is it come with a tax problem because most of your money's in an IRA or a 401k? Let's get all of that out on the table and get a good picture of what it looks like right now and put the binoculars on and look what it looks like 10, 15, 20, 30 years from now. That's what the roadmap does. 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That's 412-790-0000. That is all the time we have today on Fire Your Financial Advisor. 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
2: 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Annuity guarantees rely solely on the financial strength and claims-paying ability of the issuing insurance company. Exposures to ideas and financial vehicles discussed are not designed nor intended to be applicable to any person's individual circumstances. It should not be considered as investment advice.
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6: Critical time. I'm Paul Stevens, Fox News. That tenuous ceasefire between the U.S. and Iran could be in danger again.
7: President Trump posting on Truth Social a warning to Iran, saying the clock is ticking and that they better act fast. It comes amid this delicate ceasefire between Washington and Tehran, and some analysts argue that there's questions and concerns over what Iran would want out of a deal. Axios today reporting that the president is expected to hold a Situation Room meeting with top national security team members on Tuesday. And following his high-stakes visit to China this past week, the White House today announcing the creation of a Board of Trade and a Board of Investment to allow government-to-government channels between the world's two largest economies.
6: And that's Fox's Alex Hogan in D.C. The president also speaking today with Israeli Prime Minister Benjamin Netanyahu. Meantime, Ukraine carrying out one of its largest drone attacks on Russia's capital, killing four. Fox's Stephanie Bennett in London.
8: Russian defenses shot down 81 drones heading towards Moscow. That's according to the city's mayor. Russia's defense ministry said by midday, more than 1,000 Ukrainian drones had been downed in the past 24 hours. President Zelensky confirmed the overnight attacks, and he wrote on X that, quote, our responses to Russia's prolongation of the war and its attacks on our cities and communities are entirely justified, adding that Ukraine was able to strike targets more than 300 miles from the border. Tonight, he also said, quote, this is a clear signal that one should not pick a fight with Ukraine. Of course, it comes after a heavy week of attacks by Russia, who launched more than 3,100 drones and 1,300 guided aerial bombs and 74 missiles against Ukraine.
6: Russian attacks killed 52 people and injured more than 340 as they held their annual Victory Day parade last week, which was notably scaled back. America's listening to Fox News.
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24: Its impact on Long Island Railroad service is undeniable.
25: Every day, 4 million New Yorkers rely on this system to get around.
24: Hochul has urged union workers and New York City's Metropolitan Transportation Authority to talk. But she also laid blame at the White House's door, saying this would not have happened.
25: If the Trump administration had not taken the highly unusual step last fall of releasing labor unions for mediation.
24: The president responded on Truth Social this weekend, saying he had nothing to do with it. And if Hochul can't solve it, he, quote, will get it done. In New York, Gernal Scott, Fox News.
6: Tragedy averted at an air show in Idaho today. Rescue crews responding following the crash of two Navy jets during the Gunfighter Skies air show at the Mountain Home Air Force Base. Event organizers say four crew members did eject safely. The U.S. Air Force Thunderbirds headlined the show. This, by the way, the first time that Gunfighter Skies show had been held in 8 years. A hang glider pilot died in an accident at that event back in 2018. Thousands of people streaming onto the National Mall today in D.C. for a day-long prayer rally. The event Sunday billed as a, quote, rededication of our country as one nation under God, unquote. I'm Paul Stevens, and this is...

0: I'll let you know when there's no cease. You won't have to know. 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
6: Thanks, Scott Shannon. Hour 2, Sean Hannity Show, toll-free this Monday. It's 800-941-SEAN if you want to be a part of the program. Well, Donald Trump, promise made, promise kept. And I'm not sure why our government doesn't trust us enough to think that we can handle the idea that God, the creator of heavens and earth and science now has shown us that we have universes within universes within universes well beyond human comprehension. You know, the idea that there could be life on other planets. Now, I don't see anything theologically, biblically, that contradicts the idea that God maybe created intelligent life elsewhere. I had, for example, Luigi Venditelli on. I mean, this guy is telling the story. It is unbelievable, his story. And he's been telling this story now forever, is that he worked with the government, actually saying that we have one of these vehicles, if you will, and it's like a flying saucer, the way it's often been described and depicted in Hollywood films. As a matter of fact, I have a cut of my podcast with Luigi Venditelli, and here's what he says.
7: It wasn't moving in a linear fashion. It was one moment it's here, another moment it's here. It's like it's skipping. It's almost like skipping in and out of visual. It's coming towards you, but you're not seeing the whole line. You know what I mean? The whole trajectory. And he says it was very close to them. It was very bright. And he said it was as clear as day. It was a disc. It was lit. He says a yellowish orange light. It was like the whole skin of the craft is lit. It was getting very bright. Bob said that has to do with the propulsion system. It's the way that the skin of the craft has an electrical field on it. And he says, and it just vanished. It just disappeared.
6: Now, that's from Age of Disclosure. One of the stars of that show and the guy that has all the knowledge is Lou Elizondo is with us. Lou, great to have you back, sir.
8: Sean, thank you for having me. It's always an honor and privilege.
6: Why don't you explain your background and the fact that you really can't even tell us everything you know because you still have a top security clearance, and considering you're not part of the government makes me wonder why.
8: Well, great question, Sean. I started off my career after college, joined the Army for a little bit, and then I became a career special agent in counterintelligence. And my focus primarily was counterinsurgency, counterterrorism, and counterespionage. Now, what does that mean? Well, it doesn't really mean a whole lot other than my entire career in the U.S. government was always very no-nonsense. I always considered myself just a facts, ma'am kind of guy. And in fact, when I was in college, I studied medicine, specifically microbiology and immunology. So I've always been a disciple of the scientific methods and principles. But in 2009, all that really changed for me. And it changed when I was brought into a program. I did not, by the way, for the record, I had no idea what it was at the time. But I was brought into a program, asked to provide counterintelligence and security support for this effort. And like many SAPs, they don't tell you what it is until once you get in and you kind of sign paperwork. But I remember the conversation very specifically, speaking to the then director at the time, James Lukacsky, of the program I wound up running, where he looked at me and he said, look, you know, I'm just going to ask you frankly and bluntly, what do you think about UFOs? And I thought for a moment, and I looked at him, and I told him the truth. I said, I don't. And he said, well, what do you mean? You don't think they're real? I said, no, you didn't ask me that. You asked me what I thought about them. And my honest response is, I don't. I don't have time to think about them. I'm too involved in national security issues and whatnot. So I don't really have an opinion. And truth be told, when I was younger, I was never really into science fiction as a kid. I wasn't a Star Wars kid. You know, if you were to ask me, I was probably more of a G.I. Joe type of kid than I was Star Wars. So I wasn't into science fiction. But once I got into the program, which everybody now knows is called ATIP, the Advanced Aerospace Threat Identification Program, in the Department of Defense, we love our acronyms. But anyways, the short version of that is called ATIP. That's where I learned the reality that our government, your government, our taxpayer dollars are going on a regular basis to study and investigate UFOs. Despite the public discussion and our statements to the contrary, saying that they're nonsense and we don't really look at them and we don't waste taxpayer money on it, the fact is we did, and we were doing it a lot. And we were finding some very, very interesting things that, quite frankly, amount to nothing less than a national security issue. Again, we can go on for as long as you want about that, but that's really how I got into the program. I often tell people, half jokingly, before I got into ATIP, I couldn't even spell UFO. But it turns out that it's a very, very serious topic, and our government considers it a significant

0: national security issue.
1: Maybe explain to people, because the common vernacular is UFO, but it's also UAP, which is the more common vernacular among people that study this.
0: Correct. Well, there's actually two reasons why we don't really use the term UFO anymore. First of all, there's a lot of stigma that tends to be associated with the word UFO. The moment you say UFO, you think of cheesy 1950s movies with tinfoil hats and, you know, slogans like Elvis on the Mothership. And so there's a lot of stigma involved with that. And then secondly, the fact is that as we understand more about this phenomenon, we realize that they're not really flying. The term UFO isn't even accurate. And what do I mean by that? Because the F in UFO means flying, unidentified flying object. And it's easy to jump to conclusions that when you see something in the sky that is technically flying, but the reality is flight is a combination of four fundamental forces. You have thrust, lift, drag, and weight. And when you can create a lifting body or a wing, you create lift, and therefore you fly. The objects we are seeing don't seem to have the associated technology that we normally assume with flight, meaning there's no wings, there's no control surfaces, there's no obvious forms of propulsion. So, yes, they're in the sky, but they're not probably not even really flying in a sense that we associate the term with flight. And then secondly, we also notice these things out in low Earth orbit, as you just mentioned right now with the Apollo missions. We notice them even underwater. They call them USOs. So the term UAP, unidentified anomalous phenomenon, was changed from UFO to UAP because we're seeing these things not just in our skies. We're seeing them underwater. We're seeing them in a low Earth orbit environment. We're seeing them everywhere. So they're not just there in our sky. And secondly, they're not really flying in a sense that we would normally attribute to the notion of flying.
1: Let me ask you this, because part of the newly released files include footage, and probably more people have seen this than anything else, of what is an eight-pointed, kind of looks like a star, and it's submitted by Central Command personnel showing it's a rather strange-shaped, and it lasts nearly 2 minutes and shot from an infrared sensor aboard a U.S. military platform, and it depicts an area of contrast resembling an eight-pointed star. Now, one of the things that, you know, as when we talk about unidentified aerial phenomenon, as it's called, and you what we see is a maneuverability and what is obviously different energy sources. In other words, things that defy physics as we know it. In other words, a level of science and a level of power being generated, maneuvers that are just not possible for anything that we are technically capable of creating on this planet. That's what makes it so phenomenal to me.
0: Yeah, you're absolutely right, Sean. In fact, there was when I was in ATIP, there was a very famous incident that we used as kind of the gold standard, if you will, for UAP encounters regarding military personnel and whatnot. And it was in 2004 in the November timeframe. And it's now coined as the USS Nimitz incident, or they'll call it the Tic Tac incident. But in essence, you had objects that were being tracked for days by the Spy 1 radar, which was on the USS Princeton at the time, while the USS Nimitz was going out and doing carrier workups. Basically, they go out and they do these military-style drills and kind of play, you know, war games before they prepare to go out to the Middle East on a real deployment. And for many days, it was being encountered, these objects that we could track at 80,000 feet. Now, they were probably higher, but that was at the time the limitation of our capability with really any fidelity with this state-of-the-art radar system called the Spy 1 radar. And so we're picking up these objects coming in and out of around 80,000 feet, and within instant, and I mean literally an instant, dropping down to 50 feet over the water. And then popping right back up again to that same altitude, their original altitude. Now, why is that a big deal? Well, because it was assessed by some of the scientists that in order to go from 80,000 feet in 0.7 seconds, which is what they calculated, to 50 feet over the water and then pop back up again, would take something like three times the annual energy output of the entire continental United States. So we're talking about things that we quite frankly can't replicate. And in many ways, we still don't quite understand fully. And more importantly, we are seeing these UAP with a very interesting curiosity of our military equities, and more specifically, our nuclear equities, our nuclear technology, nuclear propulsion, nuclear power, nuclear weapon systems, to the point where they've actually, these UAP have interfered with our nuclear readiness in the past.
1: All right, quick break, right back. More with Lou Elizondo. He's in the great film. It's a great documentary. It's on Prime. It's called Age of Disclosure. Now with the release of what was the first of many on UAPs, Unidentified Aerial Phenomenon, formerly called UFOs. This release is pretty spectacular. He knows more about it than most anybody on the planet. More with Lou on the other side. 800-941-SEAN, our number if you want to be a part of the program as we continue.
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0: with Luis Elizondo. He's the former head of the Pentagon program responsible for the investigation into UAP and also the author of Imminent Inside the Pentagon's Hunt for UFOs. He's also all over the documentary Age of Disclosure. You know, there was an interesting observation because one of the things that these files revealed is in the year that they kind of set as the year that they had the most discoveries was 1965. And in other words, the greatest number of quote sightings that they observed. And you go back and you look at these files and they talk about witnesses and what they report seeing. And that they actually report that there was a landing of one of these UAPs, we'll call it that. You know, I'm kind of like you. I kind of followed it, but I didn't really pay that much attention to it. But the more I delve into it, the more fascinated I am by it. And the more, again, I'm coming to believe that this is not an accident that so many people are describing these things.
1: Yeah, you're absolutely right, Sean. There is a very interesting commonality that we have seen over the years, decades, in fact, of these objects. And in fact, it may even go back centuries, believe it or not. Now, you know, I'm an older guy, but I was not, truthfully, I wasn't around for the 1940s when Allied pilots first started reporting these anomalies they called Foo Fighters, they were either going on a mission or coming back. But anybody can look it up and see the term Foo Fighters. And these objects were described as luminous balls that seemed to be intelligently controlled following their aircraft from time to time. And it was seen by many, many, many pilots. And, of course, you had the afterwards the famous Roswell incident in New Mexico, which, by the way, was a very real incident. Now, my time was really more or less in the information we had access to with most fidelity, really the 60s, the 70s, the 80s, and 90s, and into the present time. What we were seeing were objects, and Timbershed's absolutely correct. There are millions of documents. In fact, there was a recent statement made by the Department of War under Hegseth where he said, you have to keep in mind that there are tens of millions of these documents in the U.S. government's possession. And it's going to take some time for us to review them all, but we will be releasing them in tranches. Now, this is the first time you had a government official admitting that the U.S. government has UFO information like this to the tens of millions, not just one or two. And that a lot of these are really only in paper form, which means a lot of these are going way, way back to the 40s and 50s and 60s. And I know that to be true myself because I actually had my hands on some of these documents when I was at the Pentagon and my team did. And they're very, very compelling. And back to your original question about, you know, the commonality. We've been seeing a commonality in morphology now for many years. So a lot of people are familiar with the disc-shaped vehicle or what they might call in the vernacular a flying saucer. But the reality is that there's cigar shapes, there's these enormous triangular shaped vehicles that are often seen. And in fact, there's a NASA photo taken from the surface of the moon where they may have just caught one of these triangular vehicles on camera from the surface of the moon. And you can see that for yourself.
0: All right, quick break, right back. More with Lou Elizondo. He's in the great film. It's a great documentary. It's on Prime. It's called Age of Disclosure. Now with the release of what was the first of many on UAPs, Unidentified Aerial Phenomenon, formerly called UFOs. This release is pretty spectacular. He knows more about it than most anybody on the planet. Father's Day now getting closer. Now, if a major storm, national emergency hit tonight, could your dad instantly reach you and the rest of your family? Well, most people assume, their cell phones are a permanent lifeline in a real crisis. No, your cell towers may not be working. Your communications may be completely down. Power may be completely out. Now, that's where the industrial strength walkie-talkie technology of Rapid Radios makes Rapid Radios the ultimate Father's Day gift. They provide push-to-talk communication. 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And you're listening to the best of the Sean Hannity Show. We'll have more of your favorite guests, topics, and memorable moments. That's all coming up. Born on America's Darkest Day, September 11th, 01, the Tunnel to Towers Foundation has been helping American heroes ever since. Heroes like Fire Captain Andrew Donner, inspired by the bravery of New York City firefighters on 9/11, Andrew devoted his life to serving his community. He rose through the ranks of his fire department, training rigorously and leading with courage. And after a very brave battle, Andrew lost his life to lung cancer caused by occupational toxins. Now, the 25th anniversary of 9/11, Andrew's story is a reminder of the profound impact that day has had on our nation, our heroes, and their families. Andrew leaves behind a beloved wife, Jessica, their sons, his parents, and sister. Now, Tunnel to Towers was able to honor Andrew by paying the Donner family's mortgage. We can help more families like the Donners. Just donate $11 a month. 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The letter T, the number 2, the letter T.org for the Tunnel.
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0: All right, 25 now till the top of the hour. 800-941-SEAN is on number if you want to be a part of the program. All right, we continue our final moments, then we'll get to your calls. 800-941-SEAN with Lou Elizondo, former head of the Pentagon program responsible for the investigation into UAPs. And he's featured extensively in the documentary Age of Disclosure. This upon the release of what is the first of what will be many releases on UAPs, formerly known as UFOs, by the White House this past week. And it's fascinating what they're releasing. The thing that really stands out to me is people that have enormous credibility. This is not a group of nut jobs. For example, if people watch, and I strongly recommend they watch Age of Disclosure, which you can get on Prime Video, you know, you're all over this and you just exude this, you know, rational, reasonable, persona that is like, I know, I read it, I saw it, and no, this was not my wheelhouse until I actually looked at the real science and the real evidence behind it. And we better pay attention to it. And maybe there's something we can learn from all of this, because I don't think there's any doubt. And I'll ask you one last question. And that is, if whatever this is, if it is in fact real and they have the ability to make it here and they're not out to attack us, because if they wanted to attack us, they already would have, and they have power sources that we know not of. They would have probably conquered us in next to no time, and we would all know in a different way. Maybe it's just curiosity on their end. Maybe there's a lot that ultimately we can learn from this that would better the human condition. And I look at it from that standpoint. I wanted to get your final thought on that.
1: I think you're absolutely right, Sean. And in fact, you know, I tend to look at things from an optimistic and opportunity perspective. I do think there's a lot we can still learn. We quite frankly, and I got to be careful what

0: say, because I still do have a security clearance. You're absolutely right. There's a lot of stuff we have learned already. And that, you know, if you look at, I'll make it very quickly, but if you look back at the original Apollo missions to the moon, some 6,200 life-changing technologies emerged from that little space, decade-long space race with the Russians.
1: More than paid for itself because of the discoveries you're describing. Yes, sir.
0: Absolutely. Absolutely. So I agree with you completely, Sean. I think there's a lot of opportunity here. If we can just get rid of the stigma and taboo, I think we're going to be in much better shape.
1: And I'll add one thing, even going back, I mentioned Apollo 17, Apollo 11, you know, Buzz Aldrin, for example, recalled several unusual phenomena. That was part of the first release also that he and his crew encountered during the first moon landing, according to these documents. And again, this is just the tip of the iceberg. Anyway, it's called Age of Disclosure. It's on Prime. I urge you to watch it. Luis Elizondo's all over it. Congressman Tim Burchett is all over it. Marco Rubio's all over it. And when you hear their comments and the credibility of all the other people that are interviewed in it, I think you'll come to a very interesting conclusion that maybe you're not anticipating. I really do appreciate your work, your time, and I hope we talk more about this in the future. I expect a lot more information's coming out in the days, weeks, months ahead.
0: Yes, sir, and I appreciate you, Sean. Thank you very much, and your audience. Thank you so much for listening.
1: All right, my friend, thank you. 800-941-SEAN is our number if you want to be a part of the program. All right, let us say hello to John in San Diego, California, Gavin's Communist Utopia. What is up, John? Glad you called. Happy Monday, sir.
2: Okay, Sean, a couple days ago, that idiot AOC mouthed off about you can't become a billionaire by earning it. Well, you've got Steven Spielberg, George Lucas, Michael Jordan, Taylor Swift, LeBron James. It's really not that hard to earn $1 billion as an employee. What is difficult, though, is to make $100 billion. You can't earn that. You have to create it out of nothing, which is much harder than getting paid by someone else $1 billion. So she doesn't know anything about economics, yet somehow she has an economics degree from Boston College, so that school needs to be investigated for its fraud.
1: Well, I know you're talking about AOC and her comments, but her comments go further. And it's interesting. She doesn't deny that she has 2028 ambition, but then she goes on to explain to, I guess she's talking to David Axelrod, that her ambition is to change the country dramatically, which we already know. This is what the radical left, this is why, you know, we started the program today telling you, you know, how sick the Democrats are after the state court decision on their unconstitutional gerrymandering attempts in the Commonwealth of Virginia. You know, and then she doubles down on this idiocy that billionaires, you know, didn't do it on their own. And then she goes even further and says that the American Revolution was against billionaires of their time. And no, that's not why the American Revolution was fought. It was fought to secure independence from Great Britain. It was sought to establish self-governance. There were underlying causes behind that conflict. Oh, you know, like things that you learned in school, like taxation without representation and the Stamp Act and the Townsend Acts and the Tea Act and the, you know, the British attempts to gain greater control over their colony. Guess what? It, you know, then, of course, you have skirmishes like at Lexington and Concord marked the start of the fighting and the shot heard around the world and, you know, culminating in the Declaration of Independence, et cetera, et cetera. Nobody mentioned oligarchs and billionaires. I mean, I mean, this is like Exhibit A of how our public school system is failing us. And if her ambition is way bigger than being president, just know what that means. Understand what this means. That AOC wants her Green New Deal, radical socialism, defund the police, defund the Department of Homeland Security, you know, confiscate wealth from people. That's what they want. And what they're doing in Virginia is exactly what they want.
2: Well, there's one more thing.

0: Listen, look at what they're trying to do today. As I mentioned earlier, you raise a lot of good points. This is why this election matters, this midterm election. I'm not asking anybody to do anything other than commit in your mind, your heart, and your soul that this is the most important midterm election year in your life, that this is the radical left's agenda. This is what they would do if they got power. And just make a commitment that you're not going to give it to them and that they're going to lose and we're going to defy historical trends. Anyway, John San Diego, thank you. George in Texas. George, you're on the Sean Hannity Show. God bless Texas, sir. Glad you called.
1: Thank you, Sean. Pleasure to meet you. Just to get started, I think China is the U.S.'s main adversary. You know, there's something inherently wrong when a nation like Taiwan, who doesn't want anything to do with them, and you have China saying it's our country. So right there, it's flawed. Another thing, you know, they're complaining about U.S. hegemony. I mean, they want to control a free sovereign nation. So I don't even know where their argument is. Number two, I think they have to be contained. I mean, they don't innovate. There's a lot of intellectual theft in terms of...
0: Oh, intellectual property theft is through the roof. I know somebody in business that has had every single patent he's ever gotten on his own. He's brilliant. Stolen from him by the Chinese. Everyone. And there's nothing you can do.
1: Tesla. They invited Tesla into the country, right? Oh, come on in. We'll open it up. You'll get through the bureaucracy. We'll set it up. So what they do, Tesla goes in. And then they learn from Tesla. They adopt all their manufacturing, the trade secrets, the patents. And then they kick them out and they copy and imitate electric cars. And then they start to dominate. So getting back to all this, you know, I think Trump is kind of smart. He kind of blows a lot of smoke up. Geez, you know what? And I don't think sincerely Trump really is that enamored with him. I think he does that to flatter him, maybe to get the better of him during negotiation. But I know you're going there and I'm just curious your view on it, what you hope to accomplish. And, you know, it's a delicate situation because, you know, they're a vital part of the world's global economy. But how do you dance around it? What kind of deals do we look for there?
0: Well, the one thing you can be assured of is Donald Trump doesn't mince words. All right. And now it's interesting that, you know, some of the, I know, for example, Elon Musk will be there. Tim Cook will be there. Larry Fink of BlackRock will be there. Steve Schwarzman will be there. You know, the head of Cisco's will be there. GE Aerospace will be there. Goldman Sachs will be there. MasterCard will be there. Meta will be there. Visa will be there. You know, Elon Musk, I think he may be on Air Force One. I don't know. I have no idea. You know, the good news is I get to talk to and meet a lot of these people and hopefully get some interviews with some of them and get to, you know, let you hear directly from them. You know, I look at it as an opportunity. When push came to shove, yes, I will miss time on the air. I don't like that part of it. The other part of it is I can report directly what I see going on and they include me in everything, which is very gracious of them. So, you know, I'll be able to give you a front row seat in terms of a lot of what's going on. Okay.
1: You know what worries me a bit is the critical minerals. I mean, when you look at the tariffs, when Trump sort of imposed tariffs, they said, well, look, we're going to restrict critical minerals. That is such an Achilles heel for the U.S. What's your view?
0: Not much longer. We're discovering more and more critical minerals. I know the ones you're referring to right here in the U.S., and with our other partners around the world, and we are bypassing and we will surpass China on the issue of critical minerals. That I can tell you. Okay. It's something I've talked to a lot of people about, you know, but you're right. 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Your first option should never be lethal force, only if necessary, only under the worst conditions. And if you own a firearm, that's good. I recommend it. You know, learn the safe use of all of these self-defense tools. But you don't want to deal with the financial

0: financial, legal, emotional weight that comes with pulling a trigger if you don't have to. 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

0: Scott Perry in the final hour of Free For All of this program today. And the president went out there and said he wants to get rid of, at least temporarily, the federal gas tax. Here's what he said.
1: Are you going to suspend the federal gas tax?
2: I'm going to reduce until the... Let me tell you, as soon as this is over with Iran, as soon as it's over, you're going to see gasoline and oil drop like a rock. Going to be dropping down like a rock. I mean, already, look, just on the basis of, you know, things have happened. When it first came about, 20% of the oil came out of Hormuz. That's a lot. But, you know, with time, it's like they go into Texas, they go into Louisiana, they go into Alaska, a lot of Alaska. Alaska's, you know, sort of, it seems like very far away from Asia, but it's actually a relatively short trip by comparison to other locations they have to go to get oil. And they go into Alaska. In fact, our big problem is we're building bigger docks to fill up. But we have, we've become very big on the filling station.
0: Scott Perry, Pennsylvania, will weigh in on that and much more, and how to get rid of other costs related to gasoline on the other side as we continue. 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Don't forget, catch the Sean Hannity Show weekdays right here on this station, and stay tuned for more right after the latest news. Now, when we talk about Israel, we're not just talking about a place. We're also talking about a people connected to a promise right now in Israel. You see, Iran has been targeting densely populated areas, families running to shelters, sirens sounding left, right, and sideways, these cluster bombs hitting cities like Tel Aviv. It's been horrible. Christians and Jewish people together are standing for the people that are suffering the most and providing humanitarian assistance. That's where the International Fellowship of Christians and Jews comes in, and they are providing all of this humanitarian assistance, food and water and medicine and clothing and shelter. And by the way, they have their mobile medical clinics for the elderly as well, but they desperately need our help. Please help the people in Israel fighting for their very survival in their time of need. Go to this website, prayifcj.org. That's prayifcj.org today.
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9: Are rising. I'm Carmen Roberts, Fox News. President Trump and Israeli Prime Minister Netanyahu spoke by phone today about their next steps in the Iran war as drone attacks targeted the UAE and Saudi Arabia.
10: They reportedly talked for about 30 minutes, and then shortly after that, President Trump taking to social media to tell Iran that, yep, time is running out. Time is of the essence, he said. But with a stalemate still in place, Netanyahu holding a security cabinet meeting with top military leaders and advisors to discuss the next move. All of this coming as reports claim the U.S. and Israel are making intense preparations for renewed attacks against Iran.
9: Fox's Ashley Webster in Tel Aviv. Investigators are on the scene in Idaho where two Navy jets collided today during an air show at the Mountain Home Air Base. Air show organizer says the four crew members ejected safely. President Trump's picked for the U.S. Senate in the Louisiana Republican primary wins against incumbent Senator Bill Cassidy and is another example of how the president's control is increasing over Republicans. Fox's Jonathan Siri in Baton Rouge with more.
11: Letlow far outpaced her competitors with about 45% of the vote, missing the 50% threshold needed to avoid a runoff. So she will face Louisiana State Treasurer John Fleming on June 27. Bill Cassidy was one of seven Republican senators voting to convict President Trump during his 2021 impeachment trial following the January 6th Capitol riot. On social media, President Trump reacted to Senator Cassidy's defeat, writing, "His disloyalty to the man who got him elected is now a part of legend, and it's nice to see that his political career is over."
9: And Senator Cassidy says insults only bother him when they come from someone of character. 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
1: Welcome. It is the Ben Ferguson Show. It is nice to have you with us. Fraud is something we are seeing that is now being exposed at levels that none of us could have actually imagined, even after what we'd already found in Minnesota. Now, there's a lot of people that thought, well, this is just fraud that's going to happen in extreme places where there's hardcore liberals. We're now seeing that is not true. I'm going to take you to Ohio, and I'm going to tell you about this story. I'm going to ask you at the very beginning, share this story on social media, all right? Because people need to know that what we're witnessing now with fraud is not just in liberal states. Democrats have figured out how to steal, and these immigrants and illegal immigrants in every state in America. Now, let me set the stage for you. Just before the Department of Government Efficiency closed its doors, it made a quiet move, keyword quiet move, that may end up its most lasting impact on the federal deficit. DOGE published a massive trove of data in February that for the first time lets the public see what companies are billing Medicaid for. Now, for decades, all right, the payouts have been shrouded in secrecy, and now we understand why. One of the largest government programs, in essence, was a black box that the government made that way so that there could be kickbacks, waste, fraud, and abuse that we would never see. Now, this interesting article that's been put out by a man, Luke Rosiak, he spent the last 2 months digging into the numbers. And what he found was the most blatant waste of federal dollars he says he's ever encountered in his two decades as an investigative journalist. Now, this has become part of a Medicaid Millionaires Daily Wire series, and it's brilliant. I would tell you to go look at it. It's now exposing billions of dollars in dubious personal services payments where people are paid to spend time with their own families. Again, this is not a joke. So he set his sights on Ohio, which, like Minnesota, had been granted waivers to expand Medicaid well beyond its original purpose. Now, under the guise of health care, Ohio pays people to go to Medicaid beneficiaries' homes to perform what they describe as homemaking and chores like cooking and cleaning. Now, here's what's interesting. The people performing these services, these, quote, personal services, the tasks don't even have to be healthcare workers, and in many cases are actually relatives of the actual Medicaid patient. Now, according to the Daily Wire data analysis, Ohio spent $1 billion alone on home health care in 2024. That's the last year that we've got data, and we expect that number to go higher in 2025. Now, since these services are performed inside private residences, okay, there is no way to know whether the workers win at all or what they're actually doing in exchange for the $1 billion of your tax dollars. There's also an infinite number of small black boxes inside a black box. And this is the second warning. There are multiple signs that the service provided and billed to the government was sometimes just companionship and, quote, conversation. Like, that's an actual line. So we are paying people to hang out with family members. I wish I was joking. I'm not. As people have realized now, and these fraudsters are just doing this now, not like recently. This has been going on for years. We just look the other way. What they realize is the United States government will basically pay you to do anything as long as there's paperwork around it. They will literally pay you to hang out with your own family members. Let me give you another example of this. Just in Northeast Columbus, they have seen its economy replaced by businesses that build Medicaid. And Columbus, Ohio, is a city with the second largest, you ready, Somali population in the country. Where's number one? Minneapolis, St. Paul. It has become on the surface the most, quote, unhealthy city on planet Earth. Quote, well, if the government is going to pay you to do it, one home healthcare operator told the reporter, people see it as lucrative, so they just jump on it. And when no one's stopping it, why wouldn't you do it? Now, these new welfare queens aren't the recipients whose low income qualify them, by the way, for poverty programs. They're the companies that are getting rich off of those living in poverty. There are even massive billboards up in Columbus. One of the billboards shows a, looks like a daughter and a mother on their porch holding hands. And this is what the billboard says. Caring for a loved one at home, question mark. Get paid, get support. Then it says for you to go to careforth.com. So you're driving down in Cleveland, less than 40 seconds, you can come across endless home health care companies. You have Capital Home Health, you have Continental Home Health, you have Dynamite Home Health, you've got the Ohio Senior Health Care, Home Health Care. You have entire buildings throughout the city that are filled entirely with what appear to be identical businesses. These enormous complexes that have now been put out and exposed and pictured, one of them is on Bush Boulevard. It lacks windows, and that would be a problem for most office building, but there's almost no one in that office building. What is inside, however, is 94 different companies signed up to bill Medicaid, each with a tiny office, often marked with a sheet of paper proclaiming some generic company name ending in Home Health LLC. And sometimes another piece of paper claiming the employees had just stepped out for a break, but they never come back. Now, the building alone billed taxpayers $66 million in the span of a few years, the records now show. And if you pick the owner of the Columbus Home Healthcare Company at random and look them up in the public records, you're likely going to go down an endless rabbit hole. Years of unpaid taxes as well as debts, okay? You're going to find that immediately. Sometimes even criminal records and an astonishing number of LLCs created in other industries. As if the millions they take from Medicaid are just a side gig. They actually went to several of these rabbit holes and they started to expose things. Let me give you an example of what they found. Number one, a politician who funded an $11 million home health care company that he appeared to run part-time without even mentioning it in his political biography, who funded his campaign with massive donations from other home health care owners. That's the politician, okay? You also had a woman who reinvented her janitorial LLC as a health provider, not a joke, and then billed Medicaid nearly $100,000 the first month, and she got the cash. You had a landlord who, by the way, bought airplanes after renting space to hundreds of home health care companies that billed Medicaid $250 million. Yeah, that's really happening, your tax dollars. You had a $1 million Medicaid business that was owned by a couple who repeated fraud, violence, and had theft convictions. Repeated. And that's who the government's sending your tax dollars to. You had another man who went to prison for Medicaid fraud, but told the government he was too broke to pay restitution. Well, his neighbors and associates presided over a poverty program empire that made him rich. You also had an accountant who lost his license for stealing public funds, then opened a $7 million home health care company using the address of a convicted money launderer's teenage son. This is not a joke. These are the people that are doing this, and they're getting rich with your tax dollars. Now, these are not business geniuses, okay? They're, nor people with any training or specialty in the field of health. They often failed in a variety of other businesses before suddenly becoming millionaires all over again in the home health care field by billing the government for countless dollars. All right, I want to get some of your phone calls in here on this as well. 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We'll get your phone calls and hear your reaction to all of this. Quick break. Ben Ferguson Show. More after this.

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4: 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We were hot. We were on fire. We were yelling our hearts out. You could feel the intensity rising.

0: 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I don't know where I got the energy from. 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But all I know is that I had what it took. I am a United States Marine.
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Welcome back. It is the Ben Ferguson Show. It's so nice to have you with us. We're talking about massive Medicare fraud that's being exposed in Columbus, Ohio, a Republican state. I want to get back to the story. Sometimes the report says a company will have a, quote, full roster of clients in its very first month, making many normal sane people wonder, like, where were these clients? Where did they come from? How do you get to max capacity in 1 month? The companies don't have websites either or appear to advertise at all. They just randomly fill up and maximize billing to the government. They can't stand out for their thousands of rivals based on price unless they pay kickbacks because the government pays the same to everyone. So that becomes the second part of the scheme. You sign up a bunch of people really, really fast. You give them a little kickback and bam, you make millions of dollars. What's also interesting about what's happening in Columbus is nearly every owner of the home health care companies in Columbus appear to be foreign. They live in a parallel society where every associate in the public records also has a foreign name. And all their business transactions are conducted with other foreigners. When asked one that home health care companies did, one man threatened journalists, who cares? Do you guys pay my bills? I'm going to tell everybody you guys are racist, was the response from that home health care company. Now, the government, by the way, is not and likely has no ability to monitor all the people. And it writes millions of dollars of checks to in Columbus, apparently. That's so they're just saying we'll just keep sending the checks. They all, by the way, share combinations of just a few names, like Ahmed Mohammed and Mohammed Ahmed. Documents reviewed by the Daily Wire show individuals will spell their names multiple different ways within a single document. And many of them left their birthdays as January 1 because their birth dates are unknown. So they just put down January 1, and then we send them millions of your tax dollars. The business model is simple from what we've now seen from these documents. I'll give you a perfect example. They had a 40-year-old Somali migrant who gets paid for spending time with and maybe cooking for his own 65-year-old mother. The middleman is one of thousands of home health firms that have the NPI numbers necessary to then build Medicaid. The 40-year-old becomes an employee of that company, but has no client other than his mother. There is no way to verify whether he actually even provides his services to his mom unless his own mother is willing to testify against him. I think we all know that's not going to happen. This poverty program is different from things like food stamps because it has no monetary cap. Let me say that again. It has no monetary cap. And its extent is decided not by the politicians, but by any doctor who's willing to sign a form saying you could use some help around the house. It only takes one doctor who will say yes to churn out enough forms to bankrupt an entire state. Now, for years, there's been, quote, efforts to rein in the waste that have nibbled around the edges, shaving off a million here, a million there. But skeptics and liberals argue that the cost-cutting exercise was pointless, because they said the lion's share of federal spending was locked up in non-discretionary spending, like healthcare. The implication was that there's no waste in that category and nothing that could be done about it, even as the nation was, well, this program was going towards insolvency. And they didn't care because they were getting paid, and then the kickbacks were coming to the politicians. This was a blatant waste, and it happened within miles of the Ohio State Capitol. The governor there, and again, this goes back to what I was saying about Republicans. The governor in Ohio is Mike DeWine. His appointees run the state. In an age of artificial intelligence, the Medicaid system has seemed disinterested in even the most obvious red flags. Perhaps that's because it's largely run by the states, but with half or more of the billing being forced for you to pay as a federal taxpayer. Now, here's the good news. The Trump administration is now turning its sights to Medicaid fraud with a task force that's being led by the Federal Trade Commission Chairman Andrew Ferguson and the Vice President J.D. Vance. And they want to start with Vance's home state because what we're seeing is this is happening, as I mentioned earlier, in a conservative state, not a liberal state. And that's the most important part of this entire story.
Vice President J.D. Vance has just dropped a statistic that should stop every one of us as a taxpayer dead in our tracks. According to the Trump administration now, roughly 186,000 people have been listed as deceased. They're dead, but they were still receiving government benefits costing you millions and millions of dollars. That is nearly 200,000 ghost recipients in the system, people who are legally dead, but somehow they had checks that kept going out that were being cashed, meaning that somebody is taking advantage of a dead person's benefits, and it's costing you as a taxpayer the money. And if that doesn't, by the way, perfectly sum up the dysfunction in D.C., I don't know what does, because 200,000 people getting benefits also goes back to the political issue at the voting booth every year. We have talked about dead people voting before on this show. If you can get benefits from the federal government for years on end while you're dead, why would I not think that you can get someone to vote on your behalf while you're dead as well? Now, this isn't just about numbers on a spreadsheet, and I'm going to get back to the voting issue in a moment. But this is about how a federal government has become so corrupt or bloated or both, and so outdated and so poorly managed that billions of taxpayer dollars are disappearing through fraud, waste, and abuse, as well as incompetence. While you and I, as hardworking Americans, we are the ones that are being punished. We know what the issue is with affordability right now. We know where groceries are. We know what's happened with rent in this country. We know what's happened with gas prices. We know what's happened with health insurance costs, even though we've got Obamacare. The American people are told every single day that there's no money to secure the border. There's no money to fix Social Security. There's no money to strengthen Medicare. There's no money to reduce the national debt. There's no money to help our men and women in uniform and our veterans, right? But somehow, there's always money that's flowing to dead people and into these fraudulent government programs. Duplicate payments, we also found out, were going out to multiple dead people. Fake identities have been set up. That's something else that they're now raising the alarm on. And the government system that apparently can't even determine whether someone is alive or dead, we're supposed to trust on election day to only have people that are alive actually voting. Now, J.D. Vance is doing the right thing right now, shining a spotlight on this. There is some paperwork errors that were deliberate and done on purpose. That is where the larger pattern is happening in this country, all over the country. We have a fraud crisis. Washington elites have ignored it on purpose for years because it's worked to their advantage. And many of the people that are committing this fraud are actually giving political donations back to the people that look the other way, and that would be the Democratic Party. Now, the federal government loses staggering amounts of money every year, we're now being told, to improper payments. Now, we're not talking about a few million dollars, which, by the way, should make you angry as a taxpayer. We're talking about numbers so large that most Americans can't even conceptualize the amount of cash we're talking about here. Estimates now from the Inspector General's office and the oversight agencies are now showing hundreds of billions of dollars in improper payments across federal agencies over the last couple of years. I'm going to say the number again. And this is where it's hard for you and I to understand it. Hundreds of billions of dollars. This includes, the document says, fraudulent unemployment claims, fake COVID release applications, Medicaid abuse at numbers you can't even understand, Medicare abuse and scams, again, at a level you can't even understand, Social Security overpayments, massive food stamp fraud, especially in the Somali community and of illegal immigrants, identity theft schemes, where you're stealing the identity of dead people and then getting money, organized criminal networks exploiting weak government systems, they also say is becoming extremely expensive. Quick break. Ben Ferguson Show. More after this.

0: The impact of a meal goes well beyond feeding our bodies. 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Like Marta.
1: 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Please welcome Marta Moreno.
0: And Alex.
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Welcome back. It is the Ben Ferguson Show. Nice to have you with us. If you just joined us, we're talking about fraud and what's been uncovered in Ohio by the Vice President, J.D. Vance. And this is the part that should really make all of us mad. What these documents also not just show, but they prove, is that Washington knew these systems were vulnerable. They knew that they were broken. And they knew that people were taking advantage of it, and they didn't care to stop it. During the pandemic for COVID, for example, criminals, including international fraud rings, the documents say, exploited relief programs at levels never seen before. In many states, inmates even filed. People in jail filed for unemployment. Overseas scammers stole identities. Organized gangs, they now say, targeted COVID aid programs because the safeguards were so weak or even non-existent. Taxpayer money, they say, was flowing out the door as fast as bureaucrats could approve the applications. And now we're learning that in some cases, dead individuals are still in 2026 receiving benefits that were set up then. Now, the big question that we should ask is this. How in the hell does this happen in the most technologically advanced nation on earth? Yes, that would be us. How does a government that tracks Americans through the IRS, tracks every financial transaction imaginable, tracks employment records, tracks banking data, hell, tracks travel data, tracks tax filings and immigration records, somehow fail to identify dead beneficiaries? It's one answer. They didn't want to track the dead beneficiaries. They knew the fraud was happening, and the answer is real simple. Bureaucracy was on display without any accountability because the people that helped set this up knew the kickbacks would keep coming. Now, the federal government has become so large that no one seems responsible when something like this goes wrong. Agencies immediately point the finger and pass blame somewhere else. Contractors blame the outdated systems. Politicians promise reforms during election years and then move on and do nothing until the next headline hits. And then all of this is happening, and guess what? You and I are paying the bill. Now, let me tell you something else that Americans are also sick of, and that's the double standard here. Because if you owe the IRS money, they'll find you fast. You miss a tax payment, you'll get letters, penalties, audits, interest charges. But when the government loses billions of fraud, everyone shrugs it off and says, well, these are just things that happen and we'll figure it out eventually. No, this is not something that just happens. This is set up at scale. And this is just one of the reasons why public trust in our government has collapsed. Americans are seeing these stories and they're concluding that the system is deliberately, I think now, fundamentally broken on purpose. Because let's be honest, if Washington wanted to fix this, they could. But Washington right now apparently can't even stop payments to people who are dead. So how can Americans trust them to run massive entitlement programs? How can we trust them to run healthcare systems, immigration systems, a $1 trillion spending package, for example? And fraud, by the way, is a problem that is not victimless. It is affecting every American taxpayer, whether you're Republican, a Democrat, or an independent. The fraud problem is the real issue. Is it set up to work this way on purpose? Well, based on what we're seeing now, the answer is yes. Now, it's taken from all of us, right? It's taken from the truck driver paying fuel taxes. It's taken from the waitress that was working overtime. Thank goodness the president has no extra tax on overtime now. It's taken from small business owners paying their taxes, who are, by the way, struggling to make payroll. It's taken from seniors who actually depend on these programs to be there for them. Instead, their money is being taken and given to other. Now, we're also having to borrow money to pay for the interest on the money we're borrowing because we are running $1 trillion deficits. Fraud not only drains the resources from all of us, but then we're not even helping the people we're designed to help with the program at the very beginning of its stated mission. Now, the scale of abuse, the White House says, goes far beyond the deceased recipients. Just look at Medicare fraud alone. We've now learned that criminal enterprises have used fake clinics, fraudulent billing schemes,
phantom patients, and identity theft operations to steal billions and billions from the taxpayers. In some cases, organized crime groups set up entire fake medical networks simply to bill the government for services that were never rendered. Then there's welfare fraud. Countless examples of people gaming the system and the assistance programs through false income reporting. Fake dependents, meaning kids that you don't even have. Duplicate identities. Fraudulent eligibility claims. And some states have repeatedly admitted their verification systems are not only outdated, but they've declared their own systems are, quote, ineffective to stop fraud. So why on earth would you keep doing the system that way? And then all of us, well, we're being told we got to pay more taxes. Washington's answer to mismanagement, it seems to always be the same. Spend more money. More money for agencies, more money for oversight, more money for consultants, more money for programs. But they're not actually fixing the problem. And the final question that all of you should be asking, and the one I'm asking right now, is this. When was the last time someone got fired over these failures? When was the last time someone went to prison over this type of fraud? When was the last time a political leader was held responsible? Well, no one is. And that's why J.D. Vance is doing what he's doing right now and what the White House is doing right now. There is enormous amounts of money that is being wasted by our government while ordinary citizens are demanded by our government to work harder, pay more, and shut up and don't ask any questions. That's not fair, by the way. Every improper payment is intentional fraud. Some, by the way, are set up and done in a way that is egregious, all because the government refuses to have databases that actually work for us. So you look at this now, and what we see is the president of the United States of America empowering the vice president to go out there and aggressively address fraud, because cleaning it up requires real reforms. It requires modernizing systems. It requires cross-checking databases. It requires enforcing work enforcement where appropriate. It requires verifying citizenship. Yeah. And eligibility to work. It also requires stronger audits and then stronger prosecutions. It requires admitting that government expansion without oversight creates opportunities for massive abuse of fraud. So, as you look at what the president's trying to do, it's clear. The president and the vice president say, we're tired of hearing elites lecture us, saying every time we show them fraud, it's, oh, somehow misinformation. Because back to the beginning of this story, you have 186,000 deceased individuals, almost 200,000, that are receiving benefits from the government right now. That's not a minor accounting issue. That's billions and billions of dollars in deliberate fraud. And the American people, they're being forced to pay for this fraud. So what's going to happen next? I don't know. But what I do know is this. We need to be encouraging this White House to not back down, to allow J.D. Vance to do his job, and to make sure that this fraud finally stops before it bankrupts this country altogether. Let's get your phone calls. 1-800-474-9732. 1-800-474-9732. 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Phone lines are open. I want to get all your thoughts, all your reaction here, and see what you think about this. Also, don't forget, grab the Ben Ferguson podcast and listen every day, as I do this show as a podcast each and every day. And that's not all, by the way. We also have the 47 morning update. It'll give you the top stories of the day coming out of the White House. So grab the 47 morning update as well. All right, I got to tell you really something exciting. We got a new puppy at Christmas. I've talked about our new

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Why? Because it's a brand new puppy, right? Like, why do you need to give him Rough Greens? 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

0: Welcome back. It is the Ben Ferguson Show. It is nice to have you with us. President Donald Trump saying the Iranian attackers have been destroyed after firing on U.S. destroyers. The ports were struck and the ceasefire, the president now says, is holding. He was at the White House and he was asked this question.
1: After these strikes, is the ceasefire with Iran still on?
2: Yeah, it is. They trifled with us today. We blew them away. They trifled. I call that a trifle. I'll let you know when there's no ceasefire. You won't have to know. If there's no ceasefire, you're not going to have to know. You're just going to have to look at one big glow coming out of Iran. And they better sign their agreement fast.
0: They better sign their agreement fast. President Donald Trump saying that the Iranians' attacking forces were completely destroyed after Tehran fired missiles, drones, and fast attack boats on three U.S. Navy destroyers transiting the Strait of Hormuz, prompting U.S. Central Command to carry out retaliatory self-defense strikes on Iranian military targets and ports area, as the fragile ceasefire between Washington and Tehran again has come under some strain. You've got roughly 20% of the world's oil supply that's passing through the strait. Any disruption, even a temporary one, sends the energy prices skyrocketing overnight. We've witnessed that. So now that you understand this, I want to go back to what America did do, and it's pretty impressive in the last 24 hours. The U.S. has sunk six of these small Iranian boats. I would refer them as mosquitoes. And Trump is also now warning the regime that they could be blown off the face of the earth if they don't stop this. Now, we sank these six small Iranian boats that were deployed to harass vessels that were stuck in the Strait of Hormuz shortly before Trump warned the Islamic Republic that, look, you guys keep this up, I'm going to blow you off the face of the earth. And I'm sick and tired of dealing with you, and you guys better reopen the critical waterway, and we're going to do everything we can. Now, Admiral Brad Cooper, who's head of U.S. Central Command, known as CENTCOM, he told reporters Monday afternoon in a press call that while Iran historically has deployed between 20 and 40 small boats to threaten commercial shipping in the strait, he said today we saw just six, and we were able to eliminate all of them. He said we have an enormous amount of capacity, capability, and firepower that's now concentrated in and around the strait, including Apache helicopters, Seahawk helicopters, and he also emphasized that Iran's military capability has been dramatically degraded, which means we've got a upper hand right now on this. Again, that is great news. When you look at the Strait of Hormuz, not only does it connect the Persian Gulf to the Gulf of Oman, it connects one part of the world to the other, and it's massive. It's not small. And I say that so that you understand just how big this is. Now, Monday's strike occurred after Trump announced Sunday evening of this new Project Freedom. It's this initiative to move maritime traffic through the strait since it's been backed up for months from the start of Operation Epic Fury on February the 28th. Iran then came out and warned that it would resist any effort to force open the strait and insisted that any ships attempting to move through the waterway must coordinate with Tehran first, prompting Trump to tell Fox News that the Middle Eastern regime would be blown off the face of the earth again if it attacks U.S. flagged vessels, saying, quote, "We have more weapons and ammunition at a much higher grade than we had before," is what Trump said. "We have the best equipment. We have staff all over the world. We have these bases all over the world. They're all stocked up with equipment, and we can use all of that stuff, and we will if we need it." Now, the president claimed that Iran has become much softer. In other words, you can mold them more regarding the peace talks that have stagnated since mid-April. Now, let me also go back to what CENTCOM said. All right. Cooper did not say whether America's strikes on Iran's fast attack boats and Tehran's claims that it fired at U.S. warships constituted a collapse of the fragile ceasefire secured last month. So that is, again, up in the air at this point on what's really happening. What Cooper did say was this: "I think the key thing here for us is we're merely there as a defensive force to give a very thick layer of defense to commercial ships and commercial shipping to allow them to proceed out of the Persian Gulf." Now, right now, there are literally hundreds and hundreds of ships that are anchored. You have about 87 different countries now that have ships that are flagged to them that are sitting in the Persian Gulf. CENTCOM said, our job is to give them safe passage. Now, here's what we also know. At least two U.S. ships crossed the Strait of Hormuz on Monday, according to CENTCOM, a claim that Iran slammed as quote-unquote baseless. And again, that's nothing but propaganda. I also want you to understand something else about these fast boats that are very sophisticated, all right? They're small. They can hide. It's a very large body of water. They can hide behind other vessels and then attack, and you have virtually no warning. These boats, some of them are smaller than 20 feet long. Now, a typical boat that you would go skiing behind for your family is usually 22 to 25 feet. So a lot of these are smaller than that. Some of them even have just one engine, but still are able to haul it. Many of them have two and three engines on a very tiny boat. And these are calm waters in the Strait of Hormuz. So they're able to just haul it almost like a jet ski, I would describe it, with just on top of the water and flooring it. Now, it also remains to be seen how many foreign ships are going to take up CENTCOM's offer to move through the strait after a South Korean used carrier reported an explosion and fire on board when it attempted to cross the waterway. So that's new news there. I guess South Korea didn't want our help. They decided to go it alone. That didn't work very well for them. Quick break. Ben Ferguson Show, more coming up.
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13: Some key days coming up. I'm Paul Stevens, Fox News. The tenuous ceasefire between the U.S. and Iran could be in danger again. Fox's Alex Hogan in D.C.
14: President Trump posting on Truth Social a warning to Iran saying the clock is ticking and that they better act fast. It comes amid this delicate ceasefire between Washington and Tehran, and some analysts argue that there's questions and concerns over what Iran would want out of a deal. Axios today reporting that the president is expected to hold a Situation Room meeting with top national security team members on Tuesday. And following his high-stakes visit to China this past week, the White House today announcing the creation of a board of trade and a board of investment to allow government-to-government channels between the world's two largest economies.
13: And the president also speaking today with Israeli Prime Minister Benjamin Netanyahu on the Iran situation. Primaries in Kentucky this week as the president continues to seek the ouster of Republican Congressman Thomas Massie.
4: President Trump posted on Truth Social Sunday calling Massie, quote, the worst Republican congressman in history. On ABC's This Week, Congressman Massie said he wasn't concerned over GOP Senator Bill Cassidy's loss in Louisiana Saturday and alleged that well-financed opposition has gotten involved.
15: How did this race become the most expensive race in the history of Congress for a primary? It's because three billionaires from outside of Kentucky have funneled millions of dollars in here. They're trying to buy a seat.
4: President Trump endorsed Massey's opponent, Ed Gallrein. Massie has seen the president's anger by voting against the One Big Beautiful Bill and voting for the release of the Epstein files. Gernal Scott, Fox News.
13: And thousands of people meeting earlier today on the National Mall in D.C. for a day-long prayer rally. The event Sunday billed as a rededication of our country as one nation under God, quote unquote. 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